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0: Good afternoon and welcome to the Narrow Path radio broadcast. My name is Steve Gregg and we're live for an hour each weekday afternoon at this time. And we take your calls throughout the program. If you have questions you want to bring up for conversation about the Bible, about Christianity, about anything that's kind of related to those topics, if you disagree with the host, either because you're a Christian and you have some Christian disagreements with the host, which is, I'm sure, the case with many listeners, or if you're not a Christian, you just disagree with Christianity and the Bible altogether, you're always welcome to call and bring up those differences. We can talk about them. The number to call is 844-484-5737. Right now, I think we have one line still open. If you want to try to call now, 844-484-5737. All right. Now those lines are full. Let's go to the phones and talk to Myrna in Worcester, Massachusetts, first of all. Hi, Myrna. Welcome to the Narrow Path.
1: Hi, Steve. How are you?
0: I'm well. Thank you.
1: Quick question. Looking at the Bible and what it says about forgiveness, I know that God wants us to forgive, not necessarily with the other person repenting. At any time, has God himself forgiven without the person repenting? And I'm mentioning this because I'm looking at Adam and Eve.
0: Right. Well, we don't know of any case, at least I don't know of any case, where God forgave somebody who did not repent. God would certainly be free to do that if he wished to. Now, when we talk about Adam and Eve, we don't actually read of them repenting. In fact, in both cases, when they were confronted by God after they sinned, they seemed to make excuses and try to pass the buck and not really come clean. And therefore, of course, they did suffer punishment, but they did live a long time after that, you know, 930 years, during which time they very well might have repented. We don't have any more stories about them, except for them having some children, and that must have happened rather early on after the fall. So, I mean, there must have been at least 900 years or more of their lives that we have no information about. So we can hope that they may have repented and been forgiven, but if God did forgive them, it no doubt would have been because of their repenting. I don't know of any case of God forgiving someone in the sense of restoring the relationship. You see, we have to understand what we mean by forgiveness. Forgiveness, the goal of forgiveness is reconciliation. That is to say, to restore a relationship that's been broken by an offense. And there's two parts of reconciliation. One is that the person who's been offended has a willingness to forgive, maybe even an eagerness to forgive, because they love the person that hurt them, and they want things to be reconciled. They want things to be as they should be. But the desire that that should be so, even though that may be a disposition within the injured party, doesn't make it happen, because as long as the injurer, as long as the offender has not had a change of heart, there must always be assumed that, well, what they did to you once, they might do it again. They don't have, they've never expressed any desire not to. They've never even acknowledged that they were wrong. And therefore, whatever it is they did to you might be something they would do regularly without even giving a thought. So you can't really trust them again. You can't really let them, you can't be vulnerable to them again. And that means that the relationship isn't fully restored. You know, and so I believe that God does exactly what he expects us to do. In fact, I think he wants us to do it because that's what he's like. And that is that before we repent, God still is eager for us to be reconciled to him. That's why Jesus was sent to the world, because the world was alienated from God. He could have just let it go, and he could have just burned it up and punished everybody. But he actually wanted to be reunited, reconciled with the people who were the offenders, which is all of us. And so he sent Jesus to do what he could to draw us back. But that would be through repentance. Now, God can't make us repent, I don't think. It doesn't seem like he has. That's not the way he deals with man. He waits for us to repent. He may induce us somewhat. He may convict us by his spirit. He may give us He may deal with our behavior in such a way that we realize we'd be better off if we repented. I mean, it's not like we repent in a vacuum. But God, I don't think, just unilaterally puts it in us to repent. Some people think he does. I don't. Because if he could do that, he'd do it with everyone. Because the Bible says he's not willing that any should perish, but that all should come to repentance. And yet some people apparently do perish, and not everyone does come to repentance. So it must not be in God's power to simply, you know, unilaterally put repentance into people's hearts. There's some agency that we have. There's some responsibility we bear. So God's heart is toward us even before we repent. It says in 2 Corinthians 5, that God was in Christ reconciling the world to himself, not imputing their trespasses to them. Now, in other words, the world is alienated from God, but God in Christ was expressing his not desiring to impute trespasses, and that is to hold these things against us. Now, there's still no reconciliation unless we choose it, because when a relationship has been broken, it takes both parties to restore it. In many cases, the offender is somebody who doesn't want the relationship restored, and sometimes the offended party doesn't either. And therefore, people remain alienated and offended for the rest of their lives. But on the other hand, very often it's the case that somebody, let's say the offender, hasn't changed and doesn't care about the relationship, but the offended party does. Especially this is true if, say, the offended party is the parent or the spouse or something of somebody that has hurt them, and they want that relationship restored. They value the relationship, and the other party doesn't. The only way the relationship will be restored is if the offender has had a change of heart and the offended party is willing to forgive. But if one of those two things is so, then there's no restoration of the relationship. So what I think we have to understand is that God was in Christ reconciling the world to himself, not counting their trespasses against them. That is to say, God is saying, okay, you've injured me, you've offended me, you've done harm to me, you've insulted me, but I'm not going to hold that against you. I'm going to send my son to bring you back to me. I want this relationship back. But there still has to be agreement on the other side. You can't, one person can't make a relationship happen. And God already has decided he wants the relationship restored. So it's up to us to choose it also. And that's why Paul, the passage I was referring to, 2 Corinthians chapter 5, it says in verses 19 and following, that'd be actually 19 and 20, it says that God was in Christ reconciling the world to himself, not imputing their trespasses to them, and he has committed to us the word or message of reconciliation. Therefore, we are ambassadors for Christ, as though God were pleading through us. We implore you on Christ's behalf, be reconciled to God. Now, obviously, Paul's saying that in Christ, God was trying to patch up the relationship, but it's not fully patched up unless we participate, unless we also want that relationship. And so he says, we're imploring you. We're agents of reconciliation sent by God to implore you in his place to be reconciled with him. So obviously God is waiting for us to respond now, because he took the initiative in removing the basis for offense by sending Christ.
1: So when we think of Adam and Eve, the reason I mentioned them was because I want to believe that they did repent, because it's kind of like a foreshadowing, an atonement there for them, where he kills the animal and covers them.
0: And clothed them, Yeah, I'd like to believe that too. I think we all would. And I'm not, I mean, it may be just wishful thinking, but I think we have every reason to hold out hope that that's what did happen, that they, you know, he covered their nakedness, which might be a symbolic act of forgiving them. I mean, I think in preaching that passage, we often see it that way. But we don't know what their attitudes were. We don't know if they continued to live in rebellion against him, or whether they turned around and tried to live out their lives obedient to him. We just don't have information. I guess we'll find out someday.
1: Thank you, Steve.
0: Okay, Myrna, thanks for your call. All right, Daniel in New Rochelle, New York is our next caller. Hi, Daniel. Welcome to the Narrow Path.
2: Hey, Steve. Hello, Steve.
0: Hi.
2: Yes, Steve. Actually, today I want to ask you. I want to ask you about seven. You said the. You heard of the seven deadly sins, right?
0: I've heard of the seven deadly sins. The Bible doesn't list seven deadly sins, but go ahead.
2: Yeah, but do you believe in them? Because
0: I believe they're sins.
2: The Bible. Yeah.
0: Yeah. Is that your question?
2: It says. Yeah. Well, no. Well, it says the Bible doesn't. The Bible doesn't list them. It's not in the Bible, but it's developed with an early Christian theological tradition. So,
0: right.
2: Are they true, or are they just like a?
0: Well, I mean, are they true? I'm not sure what that means. Does that mean, is it true that there are seven and only seven sins that we could call the seven deadly sins? If that's the question, I'd have to say no, there aren't only seven. If it's saying, if the question is, are these really the very worst, the seven very worst sins of all? Maybe. I mean, I'm not sure that I could say. What are the worst of all? I don't think murder is on the list, if I'm not mistaken. Maybe it is, but I mean, it's mostly things like pride and, covetousness and, I don't know, sloth, I think, is on there. I don't remember all the list, but I don't need to. I don't try to memorize lists of sins. The Bible doesn't give us a list of deadly sins. Many, many sins are enumerated in Scripture. And everything that we do that's not like Christ is sin, that's falling short. The word sin means to miss the mark. It's like you're an archer shooting at a target and you're trying to hit a bullseye, and you don't hit it. And you keep trying, you still don't hit it. Now, that's what sin is suggesting, that we are aiming at being like Christ, but we fall short of it. Our arrows fall short and hit the ground. You know, we fail to be like Christ. And that's what sin is. It's missing that mark. It's missing that target. How many ways are there to do that? Maybe hundreds. I don't know. I'm not really sure why the seven deadly sins were ever listed or who made the first list, but it wasn't in the Bible, and it wasn't the apostles that did it. I don't have any objection to the list, except if I have any objection, I don't know what it is. I guess I'd have to know what is it they're saying about these sins to make them more deadly than other sins. The Bible says the wages of sin is death, and I don't think there's just seven things that are sins with that penalty attached to them. So, the list was probably made because these are very prominent sinful behaviors, and probably to just teach a moral code to, catechized believers. Somebody made up a list of the sins that are most notorious to be aware of. I'm only guessing, because it's a very early list, I think. I don't know who made it, but it doesn't have any inspired authority behind it that I know of. So I don't have a problem with the list, but if you're saying, is it true that these are really the bad ones? Well, they are bad ones. There's other things that are bad, too, so why confine yourself to that list? You know, I think maybe if you've found somebody who's totally a pagan and has had no restraint in their life until they become a Christian, and you want to give them a memorable list without 100 things on it which they can't keep in mind, you said, here's seven things, work on these. I could see that as maybe a starting point, but if you get to a place where you're not really committing those sins with any regularity, there's going to be other sins that you will become aware of in your conscience. And the idea is that, well, there's seven deadly sins. Does that mean that other sins are not deadly? I think they're all pretty deadly. So, yeah, I don't make anything special of that list. I never have. I appreciate your call, though. Let's talk to Priscilla in Vancouver, British Columbia. Hi, Priscilla. Welcome.
3: Hi, Steve. I went through a really good flogging since our last conversation.
0: Flogging?
3: I've been doing, yeah, much needed. And
0: are you talking about self-flagellation?
3: Yes, and uh-huh. Much needed. I'm going to get to my question. I want to know, I've been using all this investigation, and you to me are in that hall of faith living. I'm referring to Hebrews 11, chapter 11.
0: Also, well, not yet. I haven't died yet. I haven't died faithful yet, but I will.
3: No.
0: With the help of God.
3: You're the living hall of faith, sir, the living cheerleader. And I feel like you're definitely going to be there. And I've just been studying that. I would like you, if you may, could you expand on that more? And when I go through this, you were actually even quoted it yourself, what it means for you. It's very deep. Do you know that you have an autobiography?
0: Yes, yes. At our website, there's a short autobiography.
3: Beautiful. It's inspired me so much. And you are golden through and through, hair and all, wink, wink, okay?
0: No, that's silver. I mean, my hair is silver.
3: you are worth more than gold. I just wanted to check in and say thank you. I'm going to let you go for now, and amen, praise God.
0: All right, Priscilla, thanks for your call. You wanted me to say something about the Hall of Faith. The Hall of Faith in Hebrews chapter 11 simply lists people beginning with Abel, which was the first generation after Adam and Eve, and going on through, you know, frankly, all the great people we know of in the Old Testament, from Abel, then it goes to Enoch, then it goes to Noah, and then you jump to Abraham and Isaac and Jacob, and then you're going to jump up to Moses and Joshua and stuff, and then the prophets are mentioned there. Pretty much covers the whole Old Testament, and basically says, okay, all these guys that we read about, they were people of faith, and the reason we remember them is because they had faith. And what he's saying to his readers is, that's what God expects of us. God expects us to keep the faith, and these are, examples of people who kept the faith. In James chapter 5, it says, take the prophets, brethren, for an example of suffering affliction and of patience. Behold, we count them happy who endure, James says. And then he says, you've heard of the patience of Job and have seen the end of the Lord, that I think it says the Lord is very patient or long-suffering or whatever, and of tender mercy. Basically, it's saying these Old Testament characters, they went through a lot of stuff, and they remained loyal to God. And that's what we're supposed to think about them as kind of examples. Now, since the time that those books were written, since the time of the New Testament, there's been thousands and thousands of great examples of Christian faith. We don't know most of them, but somebody knew them. I mean, they've been all over the world in every century. There's been martyrs. There's been Christian leaders. There's been people who stood out for their following of Christ. And I have to say, when I see their biographies, when I read about them, they inspire me just like the Old Testament prophets do. The Hall of Faith, as we might call it, did not end with the Old Testament saints, but if anything, it was just the beginning. As there have been now, in the past 2,000 years, many thousands of Christians who, if we met them, we would feel probably like we are their spiritual inferiors. I know I would. Now, when you try to add me to that list, well, I hope that we can all be added to that list. That's the idea. The idea is that everyone who follows Christ should be faithful unto death and receive the crown of life. If you begin to compare yourself with others of your generation, you begin to make a mistake because, I mean, you probably think that about me because you read my biography and I've been a Christian all my life, and I trust I'll be a Christian all my life to remain. But, and I know you've told me before you've had a rough background, and so you probably think of me as a great saint. I'm not a great saint. I'm just I'm about average, I think, when it comes to, if you take true Christians throughout history, I'm about average. And I don't know of anything about me that's exceptional, except maybe I feel God has given me gifts, but if God gives you gifts, that's no credit to you. It's what you do with them. It's whether you live a godly life or not. I've tried to do that since my youth. I have, and I'm old now, and I intend to live out the rest of my life as godly as God's grace will allow me to do. But I've had my stumbles too, man. I've done some bad stuff. It hasn't ever characterized my life. It's been like James said, many things we all stumble. I'm no exception to that. I've stumbled. I don't go around broadcasting all the things I've done that were awful, but I'm aware of them, and God's aware of them, and there are people who are aware of them. So, don't think too highly of anyone. I'll tell you, it always concerns me if when I hear people seemingly kind of putting me on a pedestal, because I just see myself as a person who's an ordinary Christian who's just doing what the Bible tells us to do, and I've just been taking it seriously all my life, but I've stumbled too. And if you put someone on a pedestal and then you find out they aren't as perfect as you thought, then that can really be a stumbling block. And I certainly would not wish, if I have any regrets about my stumbles in the past, it's this, that people maybe themselves stumbled by them. And so you're less likely to be stumbled when you hear that somebody you admire, you know, is human and falls too, if you just remember they're human. Remember they're not special. If somebody's a better Christian than me, and many people are, I consider it because God's given them more grace. And if I'm a better Christian than someone else, and that might be the case in some instances, that's because of the grace that God's given me. We all are to walk in whatever grace God gives us. And that will, you know, if we take Jesus seriously and we don't ever stop doing that, we're going to grow. We're going to grow in grace and in the knowledge of Jesus Christ. And hopefully we can be examples to others as a result of that, because people need examples. And unfortunately, there's a lot of bad examples, too. Anyway, I appreciate your confidence and your flattery, but I think there's other people who deserve it more than I do. And if there's anything there, it definitely is God that gets all the credit for that. And I'm not saying that just to be humble. I'm just saying that because I know it to be true. Thank you. Roger from Bakersfield, California. Welcome to The Narrow Path.
4: Thank you. My question has to do with penalty for sin. It's my understanding, or one position is that Jesus died for the sins of the world, all the sins, which means that if a believer dies and is saved, then Christ has paid the penalty for his sin. If an unbeliever dies and is lost, he pays the penalty for his own sin. But if Christ has also died for his sin and paid the penalty, his sins are, or the penalty for his sins are paid for twice. Is that possible?
0: Well, I personally think that the metaphor of purchase is one of the metaphors for the atonement that the Bible uses. There are others. What Christ accomplished at the cross is sometimes spoken of as if it's a payment of a ransom. Jesus said he came to give his life a ransom for many. And Paul says in 1 Timothy 2 that Jesus gave his life a ransom for all. So, I mean, a ransom is a payment that's made to a kidnapper, right? And to release somebody. But that's not the only metaphor that is used in the Bible. For conquering Satan at the cross is a very a major metaphor for what Christ accomplished. Buying and freeing a slave is another metaphor. Again, that's that's kind of a financial one. You know, you pay for a price for the slave to be free. There's a lot of different ways that the atonement is described in the Bible, and because it is a divine transaction, that I believe there's probably no perfect earthly transaction that is completely like it. But God has done his best to find analogies, you know, legal analogies, slavery analogies, battle victory analogies, and so forth, things that we're familiar with. I think all of these things are true about what Christ did in a certain sense, but to press any of them as if that's the whole picture, or that that it's in every way like the earthly counterpart that's been used as an analogy would be, I think, going too far. I think that we could say, see, what you're saying is if Jesus died for someone who never gets saved, well, he paid the price for their sins. But if they die without receiving that, they pay the price for the sin. But Jesus already paid it, so why would there be two payment twice made? I don't think that the analogy is intended to be taken that far. I think it'd be more like this, that what Jesus accomplished was a general pardon. Suppose the president of the United States, because he has the power to do so, simply issued a general pardon to everybody in prison. Everyone's free to go. Okay? Now, that would mean that he's provided pardon for everybody. But what if they say, I don't want it, especially on the terms? If the idea was, if you'll come out of your prison and not commit the crimes anymore, then I'll pardon you. Well, some might say, I'm not going to commit myself to not doing that. I like those crimes. I want to keep doing those crimes. Or if it's like a man had slaves, let's say a very cruel man had slaves, and a very rich man came and said, I'll buy all your slaves and give them freedom, like Jesus has done. So Jesus pays the price for all to be out of slavery. But suppose some of the slaves say, well, I like my master. I don't want to be free. You know, thanks, but no thanks. I kind of like the way my master treats me. Well, some people like the way the devil treats them. Some people like the way sin their master treats them, and they don't want that. It's not that the pardon hasn't been issued generally or the purchase made in those cases. It's that, okay, they're not going to get the freedom that was bought for them. It was paid for, but they don't want it. And that's pretty much, I think, the only way that people end up being lost is that they don't want what Jesus did for them on his terms. Of course, his terms means total surrender to him and repentance of sin. I need to take a break here. We have another half hour coming, so don't go away. Our website is thenarrowpath.com. 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I'm Steve Gregg. Another half hour coming up, so stay tuned. I'll be back in about 30 seconds.
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0: 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My name is Steve Gregg, and we're live for another half hour taking your calls. If you'd like to be on the program, you have questions about the Bible or the Christian faith, or want to disagree with the host, the number to call is 844-484-5737. That's 844-484-5737. Our next caller is James from Manhattan, New York. Hi, James. Welcome to The Narrow Path. Thanks for calling.
1: How are you doing?
0: Thank you. Thank you for calling.
1: I came to ask a question about Psalms where it says, open up the heavenly doors, the heavenly gates. The question is, I want to know, is that a portal to someplace else? That's what I heard from a long time ago. I'll take my answer off the air. Thank you.
0: Wait, before you do that,
1: yes.
0: Are you talking about Psalm 24, which says in verse 7,
1: so.
0: Lift up your heads, O you gates, and
1: right.
0: Be lifted up, O you everlasting
1: right.
0: doors, and the King of Glory shall come
1: right.
0: in? All right.
1: Yes, right.
0: All right.
1: Is that
0: okay.
1: Go ahead.
0: Yeah, I don't believe it's a portal. It's talking about, I believe it's talking in terms of the city of Jerusalem, which was a gated and walled city. And I believe it's no doubt welcoming God to come in. And some I think Christians would probably see it as the second coming of Christ, that he's going to return to Jerusalem. The Bible doesn't ever say that quite as clearly as some Christians want it to. I think basically it's just saying that it could be like when they brought the Ark of the Covenant into Jerusalem. We don't have any information about when it was written or what the occasion was. It's a Psalm of David, we're told. Now, we do know that at one point in his kingship, David brought the Ark of the Covenant, which was an emblem of the presence of Yahweh, the presence of God. And he brought it from where it had been kept in the house and installed it in a tent in Jerusalem. It may very well that this is what that's referring to, you everlasting doors, meaning the gates of the city. Open up and let's bring the Ark of God in. Let God come in. Now, I can't prove that's what it's talking about because we don't have information about the specific event. But as far as thinking of it as a gate to heaven, I think that's what you're suggesting. I don't think the Bible, certainly not in the Old Testament, ever suggests anything about a gate to heaven or people going to heaven. We do have Jacob's dream where he saw a ladder with its foot on earth and its top in heaven, but it was just a symbolic dream where the angels of God were ascending and descending from heaven, and God was at the top, and it was obviously the ladder represented some kind of a portal to God, though not specifically a portal to go up to God. It wasn't Jacob who went up that ladder. It was angels coming and going on it. It sounds to me like it was basically representing the fact that God sending his blessings and to earth, this ladder represented that avenue. Because, of course, Jacob was at Bethel. He'd come into the Holy Land from... he's about to leave the Holy Land. Actually, he's fleeing from Esau, but Jacob was not much of a believer at that time, and he didn't know the value of the land that was going to be their inheritance. And I think this dream was to reveal to him that the land he was leaving and would return to, because he was leaving to go stay with Laban in Syria, that land was the place that God was going to choose to, to pour out his blessings from heaven on the world. And the angels ascending, we're never given any information about what the ascending angels and descending angels would be. My guess is angels ascending were probably representing prayers carried up to God from earth. And the angels descending, I would imagine, would represent those angels that are coming down and bringing the answers to those prayers. We do have that kind of imagery a little bit in Daniel chapter 10 and so forth. But I'm not even sure of that. But the interesting thing is it's not really discussing man going to heaven, if that's what you mean. Man is never mentioned as going to heaven when he dies in the Old Testament. And so... I don't think that psalm would be talking about that if that's what you're if that's what you're wondering. I believe the gates and the doors would be a reference to the gates and doors of Jerusalem, because that's, David was enamored with Jerusalem. It was his capital city. It was his hometown. He had conquered it specifically to, he wanted to build a house for God in it. He didn't, but Solomon later did. So I think the everlasting doors and the gates and so forth are in the context referring to letting God come in, and very possibly, in my opinion, when the ark was being brought, which represented God, represented his coming into the city. All right, let's talk to Yugoslavia. Not a caller from Yugoslavia. Yugoslavia is the name, from Miami, Florida. Hi, Yugoslavia. Good to hear from you.
2: Hi, I'm calling from my car. Can you hear me well, or should I just put it on a regular speaker?
0: I can hear you. There's some background noise, but go ahead and give me your question.
2: I don't have a question. I have a comment, and I'll be quick.
0: Okay.
2: In regards to what Ms. Priscilla was saying. Okay, so our pastor from our church told us on Sunday, you know, praise the Lord. Let your neighbor hear you. Let a family member hear you. You don't know what's going to happen in their heart. So go ahead and do it. So to add to what Ms. Priscilla was saying, Steve, when I get into my car at 5 o'clock, I just want to hear you. Like, I want to hear my pastor. Because we live in a world where, you know, sometimes it could be contaminated. And when we listen to the Word of God, these questions and then the answers, that helps us. And I just, I'm very grateful. And I just want to say thank you, because you're sharing your gifts with us and thousands of listeners. That's all I want to say. Thank you.
0: All right. Well, thank you for your call. Yeah, it certainly is the case that in the world, especially those who are not in ministry like I am, but if you're out and working in business or somewhere else, you're going to be hearing all kinds of stuff that's not very edifying. There's a lot of messages that come across, on whether it's on the radio or TV or movies or on the internet or just in the people around you talking. And if you're a Christian and you really are trying to keep your thoughts on the truth, it can be, you can feel bombarded sometimes. So if, you know, if there's something, your pastor, somebody you hear on the radio, some podcast you listen to or something that's edifying, it is definitely a relief. And that's what I understand you to be saying. And I'm glad this show can do that for some people. I wish it could do it for everybody. Thanks for your call. All right, let's talk to Ken in Port Huron, Michigan, whom we talked to yesterday. Hi, Ken. Welcome.
3: Hi, Steve. Talked to you yesterday, and you asked if I had anything else, and I said no. And then I listened to your Friday show on YouTube, and you talked with somebody about something I wished I had said more. I'll try to move right along here. 1 Corinthians 14. Mm-hmm. 35, and that's what you talked about with a caller on, I believe it was Friday. And I've heard you talk before on this subject, and I'm just going to dare to challenge you a little bit here. Context. If we go back to verse 29, let two or three prophets speak, and let the others pass judgment. Now, I've heard you say before, that's two or three prophecies per meeting. It doesn't say that. And it says two or three prophets speak, that's two or three prophecies, and then the others, that could be everybody else, weigh it, judge it, pass judgment, assess it. I understand that to mean, because we functioned in that. And I understand that to mean, slow down, folks, slow down, slow down. There's an order here. Then Paul says, the next verse, but if a revelation is made to another who's seated, you know, take your turn kind of a thing, for you can all prophesy. You can all prophesy, not just two or three. You can all get your turn, so that all may learn and may be exhorted. The spirits of the prophets are subject to the prophets. God's not an author of confusion. And during this time, I'm adding this, and during this time, as in all the churches, the women are to keep silent. During the time of assessing prophecies, during the time of judging prophecies, women should assess, they should judge, but they should keep silent. And if they have any questions, they can ask their husband in the car on the way home. But they should.
0: Or the chariot.
3: I'm sorry?
0: Or in the chariot. Yeah.
3: The chariot. That's what it says. Chariot. desire to learn anything, they can ask their husbands at home. And it's like the oversight of the meeting is male, usually elders, but Corinth may not have had elders.
0: Right.
3: And if there are no elders, the point is the women are to keep silent in this one area right here. And that's when prophecies are being assessed. I've seen that work. There doesn't always have to be something said during that time of assessing and weighing. Sometimes you just pause and just chew on it for a little bit, and mm-hmm. then you move on with the meeting. But once in a while, there's times that there does be need to be something said to reel it in, to bring it in a little bit, maybe even a question asked, but not by women. Women should keep silent during that time. Now, when I saw that, it was a few months later, I'm listening to Mike Winger, and he gave five views of these two verses here in 34 and 35. He gave five views, and the fifth one was exactly what I just said. And he probably got it from me. I'm kidding.
0: No doubt.
3: Oh, yeah. he said this is his view, what he favors, and that he finds, and he's found that view is getting more popular today. I just wondered if you'd ever heard that or considered it.
0: Over the years, among the things I've read in terms of commentaries, a lot of them seem to be saying that the silence of women is simply in connection with the judging of prophecy. And I think that's what you're saying. So that's definitely one of the views out there, to be sure.
3: Okay. I wondered if you'd ever heard that, because in listening to you, I've never heard you bring it out. But okay, that answered my question.
0: Yeah, the problem is that there are different views of what the background is, what was going on in the Church of Corinth, and therefore also that would create different interests that Paul had in making these statements. Is he trying to have women be quiet in the church completely? Is he trying to get them not to judge prophecies? Is he trying to get them to just stop interrupting by asking questions in the church? Everyone has their own opinion about what the scenario is, and Paul doesn't tell us what it was. But certainly, what you've suggested is one possibility. I don't have any problem with it.
3: Yeah, we used to have the camp meetings were too long. They go 3, 4, 5 hours, and there would be a break, but not an official break, but the ladies would take the kids back and put them to bed, maybe, and then the meeting would slow down, then it would pick up again, and it was like whole different. Well, if you're going to limit the prophecies to 2 or 3 per meeting, you better define a meeting.
0: Yeah, I'm not going to get into that right now because I have people waiting, but I don't worry too much about that. All right,
3: okay.
0: Thanks so much, Ken. Good talking to you.
3: Bye-bye.
0: All right, bye now. All right, we're going to talk next to Matthew in Sheridan, California. It sounds like it should be Oregon. Is this Sheridan, California, or Oregon, Matthew?
4: It's Sheridan, California, right
0: on the
4: border of Lincoln. It's right. It's Northern California.
0: Okay.
4: About I want to say 30.
0: Okay. I'm familiar with Sheridan, Oregon. But I was not familiar with California, Sheridan. Go ahead.
4: I got two questions for you theologically that I have taught on, never preached, but taught on, and you and I have never disagreed on anything you said, so I'm curious where you align.
0: That sounds dangerous.
4: Do you want the question about Jesus on the cross, or do you want a question about the church?
0: Well, it depends on how long it takes. Give me the ones at the forefront of your mind. Maybe if it's short enough, I can maybe answer two.
4: So here's the church. So we know historically that the Catholic Church was at one point totally different than it is today. It's evolved to what it is today. My question is, when God created man and created Eve, they walked along with him in the Garden of Eden, right? They walked side by side with him. Then sin entered the world. God being so holy and so righteous, he could no longer walk with man. So there was a separation that took place that was permanent and forever. But God created a way for there to be communion between them again, right? Through offering and sacrifice.
0: All right. Yeah, let's get closer to what you're asking because we're running out of time here. Go ahead.
4: My question is, if you look through the entire Bible, the Old Testament into the New Testament, that is a repeated pattern where God establishes a way to communicate with man, and over time, by the time Jesus shows up, the Pharisees, man is corrupted with God as a person, and then Jesus strikes the plate, makes it all even broader, bigger, and simpler.
0: Yeah, you're cutting out. You're cutting out. Are you in motion? You're cutting out. Are you in motion somewhere? Are you in one place? Because your voice is cutting out.
4: No,
0: quite a bit.
4: I'm in one place now. I just pulled over on the side of the road. Can you hear me better?
0: I can right now. So could you put that question in a single sentence again?
4: Yeah. So here's the question: do you think that the Catholic Church and what it was and the way they teach of Peter being the first pope and the way it was established was actually the way the apostles formatted it was actually the church that God established, but over time, as man corrupted it, then the Reformation happened, which was God's way of saying, okay, now we're just going to get right down to basics because you've polluted it with all these unnecessary things, Mariology and idolatry. And
0: okay,
4: all
0: let
4: things.
0: Me answer. Let
4: My
0: me answer
4: question is that.
0: Oh, yeah. Okay. First of all, if you remember, the Roman Catholic Church was not the only church on the planet besides, that was just the Western Church, with Rome as its capital. There's also the Eastern Church. Well, there's Eastern Orthodoxy with its capital in eventually in Constantinople. And then later there's the Far Eastern Church, which is over in the Babylon and Syria area, and even as far east as India, where Thomas was. And then down in Africa, there's the Coptic Church. And these churches were not all under the same authority, and they weren't all following the same evolutionary pattern from the original church. I think what we have to understand is that any movement, and we see that whenever any new denomination forms, you know, whether it's the Wesley revival that evolves into the Methodist Church, or Luther's Reformation that evolves into the modern Lutheran Church, or, you know, even the Anabaptist movement that evolved into modern Mennonites and so forth. Often these things start out by recovering something of original Christianity, which had been forgotten or covered over with some traditional, covering that people had forgotten it, and they rediscover it. And in doing so, they start a new movement. But then within a few generations, even they become either legalistic or encrusted with certain traditions and inflexible and so forth. And I think that that's just a carnal human tendency. The tendency is to add to what the original purity of the church was. And when we add things, it's never an improvement, in my opinion. We always think we're making it an improvement. But I don't think it is. I believe the early church was simply comprised of people who regarded themselves as brothers and sisters, children of God, followers of Jesus as their king and their Lord, and, who gathered together to edify each other and to minister to each other and to learn together about the things of God. And there were the apostles initially would be teaching them on a daily basis in Jerusalem there. And then, of course, the apostles eventually were scattered. And so there were other teachers that picked up that banner. You know, Paul told Timothy, he says, the things you've heard of me

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2: And there were several elders in each church, if there were any. We don't know of any church that had a singular bishop. But by the second or third generation after the apostles, already they'd started having a single leader that everyone had to obey. Well, of course, it's a short step from there. For all the bishops of the different churches have to obey one of the bishops, the Bishop of Rome being a natural choice. And then, of course, they have to come up with some kind of a justification for this. And so they go back to the Bible, start looking for ways to force passages that don't teach this into the paradigm that they're trying to say is biblical. This is what denominations do also. I mean, the Catholic Church is no different. Anytime people get their hands on, Christianity and start trying to, you know, develop it, try to make it better than it was, try to make it more, more stable or whatever in a human way, I don't think they improve it. I think they corrupt it. And I think that that's, this idea that Peter's the head of the church, there's nothing in the Bible says that. I know the verses that Catholics use for it, certainly. I know the verses. I've talked to them. I've debated them. But they don't say that. You have to have the doctrine in your head first, and then you can kind of try to read it into these verses, which don't say it. But, I mean, if the doctrine was true, you could kind of read those verses through that and say, this is kind of the germ of this idea. But the verses themselves don't teach it. And so, I think that every generation of Christians has to reform in a way. Because the generation before them may have added some things. And if a church doesn't reform itself, if every fresh generation doesn't say, let's get back to what Jesus said, let's get back to what the apostles taught, then there's going to be this accretion and accumulation of traditional things that go unchallenged. A new generation comes up and starts teaching something, and unfortunately, if it doesn't get challenged at that point, the next generation is going to be taught it as if it's true. And then it becomes a tradition that, several generations teach the same thing, even though it never was in the Bible, the apostles never taught it. And that's what I think. So you were talking about how the church changed and evolved, the Catholic Church did. I think all churches do to some extent. But the body of Christ is comprised not of members of these organizations per se. People who are in the body of Christ certainly will be found in these organizations, but these organizations are not the body of Christ themselves. They're not the church. They're simply organizations that identify themselves as the church. The church is the body of Christ, which Christ started and which every believer is a part of. And, it's never been necessary, I believe, for any Christian of any generation to be loyal to the traditions, the man-made traditions of the previous generation. And if they don't challenge them, then those traditions accumulate like barnacles on the hull of a boat. And you have to, pull it out of the water and clean it off eventually, or else you're just going to be destroying your boat. Anyway, I appreciate your call. I don't know if we have time. We might, if it's short. Jerome in Shoreline, Washington, we got a couple minutes. Welcome.
3: Okay. Yeah, thanks, Steve. I appreciate the comment about the chariot. I'm looking forward to getting back to those days.
2: Me too. Go ahead.
3: Okay, but the question is, the subject is grace. I live across the street from a congregation that has a pride flag out, and I come from that lifestyle, and give me some advice on how to balance. How do I balance grace? As minister to such folks as I used to be. I'll take some answer on the radio.
2: Well, some of your words are a little muffled. How do you balance grace with what?
3: With the lifestyle I got out from.
2: Gotcha.
3: With the pride flag across the street.
2: Okay,
3: and,
2: gotcha.
3: I came out of that lifestyle, and I'm like,

0: Now I know your question. Mm-hmm. I'd like to answer it before we're out of time.
1: Okay, go ahead.
0: I don't mean to cut you off, but you answered me, and I need to get it to answering, or you won't get anything. All right. So the church across the street has a pride flag, and you know we're saved by grace, and so how do we balance an emphasis on grace with an emphasis on biblical morality? Well, the Bible, it's not really a question of balance. The Bible teaches that grace itself makes us subject to Christian teaching, to Christ's teaching. It's grace that restores us to a relationship with Christ. By grace, we're rejoined with him from our alienation. And that's not by works, that by grace. But now that we're rejoined, what is a proper relationship with Christ? The proper relationship with Christ is he's a king, and we're not. He's a Lord, and we're not. And anyone who's in rebellion against him and not following him is a subject who's in rebellion, and they're not in a proper relationship with him. So the proper relationship that grace brings us into with Christ is one of loyalty and submission. And when we learn that Jesus wants us to give up our sins and tells us to live a life that people should always have lived in the first place if they'd never rebelled, well, that's what a Christian does because of the relationship. Because, I mean, a dutiful child will obey their father. Why? Because they're taking seriously the fact that they're the child of that person. If you're a servant of a master, you follow the master. Jesus said, why do you call me Lord, Lord, and you don't do what I say? There's no conflict here. Our website is thenarrowpath.com. I'm sorry to say we're...
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10: Tonight will be clear and warm with a low of 75. On Wednesday, expect mostly sunny skies and very hot conditions with a high of 97. Wednesday night will be mainly clear, warm, and humid with a low of 76. I'm meteorologist Jason Caterina on AM 1160. 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
15: Foundations of Freedom, a look at America's founding principles and the leaders who shaped our nation.
16: Most Americans think of Abraham Lincoln and they think of the Civil War or the Emancipation. But in 1862, he signed another hugely significant piece of legislation, the Homestead Act. It offered eligible Americans up to 160 acres of land, not as a prize for the powerful, but as an opportunity for ordinary families willing to live on it, work it, and build something lasting. Why did it matter? Because Lincoln understood that freedom was not merely the absence of tyranny. Rather, freedom required responsibility, labor, stewardship, and moral courage. A free people must be given room to build, but they also must be willing to cultivate what they have been given. That still matters today. Liberty without responsibility decays. Opportunity without character collapses. Lincoln's lesson is clear. A nation stays free when its people remain willing to work, build, and steward freedom under God.
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0: become confused and discouraged when life circumstances don't seem to align with God's promises? Today on Truth for Life, Alistair Begg examines the Apostle John's letter written to encourage the believers in the early church. He described a vision of the Lamb on the throne, and today we'll learn what this vision tells us about Jesus and why it's significant for us as believers today.
1: Revelation chapter 5 and verse 1. Then I saw in the right hand of him who sat on the throne a scroll with writing on both sides and sealed with seven seals. And I saw a mighty angel proclaiming in a loud voice, "Who is worthy to break the seals and open the scroll?" But no one in heaven or on earth or under the earth could open the scroll or even look inside it. I wept and wept because no one was found who was worthy to open the scroll or look inside. Then one of the elders said to me, "Do not weep. See, the Lion of the tribe of Judah, the Root of David, has triumphed. He is able to open the scroll and its seven seals." Then I saw a lamb, looking as if it had been slain, standing in the center of the throne, encircled by the four living creatures and the elders. He had seven horns and seven eyes, which are the seven spirits of God sent out into all the earth. He came and took the scroll from the right hand of him who sat on the throne. And when he had taken it, the four living creatures and the 24 elders fell down before the Lamb. Each one had a harp, and they were holding golden bowls full of incense, which are the prayers of the saints. And they sang a new song, "You are worthy to take the scroll and to open its seals, because you were slain, and with your blood you purchased men for God, from every tribe and language and people and nation. You have made them to be a kingdom and priests to serve our God, and they will reign on the earth." Then I looked and heard the voice of many angels, numbering thousands upon thousands and 10,000 times 10,000. They encircled the throne and the living creatures and the elders. In a loud voice they sang, "Worthy is the Lamb who was slain to receive power and wealth and wisdom and strength and honor and glory and praise." Then I heard every creature in heaven and on earth and under the earth and on the sea and all that is in them singing, "To him who sits on the throne and to the Lamb be praise and honor and glory and power forever and ever." The four living creatures said, "Amen," and the elders fell down and worshipped. In turning to the final book of the Bible, we turn to a book that is for some people avoided at all costs, and for other people a focus of almost their entire preoccupation. And by the time this study ends, you will probably have me pegged somewhere in between those two things. And if you do, then you will be right. Let me just say to you, though, that it is my firm conviction, after reading the book of Revelation and studying my Bible over many years, that we ought not to regard the book of Revelation as if it were a book of riddles, as if it were some kind of theological Rubik's Cube, that certain people who have fertile imaginations are able to unpack for us and make all the colors turn to the right shade on every side. And the way to ensure that we do not go wrong is to do what we've tried to do on each occasion, and to remind ourselves that the Bible was written, first of all, not to us, but that the Bible was written in this instance to first century believers who were being buffeted by and persecuted by the authorities of their day. Therefore, it is imperative that we understand that John is writing to an historic context, to a group of people who lived in real places at a real time, and he does so in order to assure them. Goldsworthy, who is one of my favorite Australian theologians, says, "John's first concern is not to minister to armchair prophets in some far-off age, but to the battlers of his own day who struggle to reconcile the fact of their suffering with the fact of Christ's victory over sin and Satan and death. And he introduces himself in chapter 1 as both their brother and companion in sufferings. And if you care to check that either now or later, you will find in verse 9 him doing so. I, John, your brother and companion in the suffering and kingdom and patience endurance that are ours in Jesus. And he tells them, this is where I was. I was on the little island of Patmos off the coast of modern day Turkey. If you go out there into the Aegean Sea, you can find this island. And why was John on this particular island? Well, he tells us still there in verse 9 that I was on this island because of the word of God and the testimony of Jesus. It would seem that he had been banished there on account of his commitment to the gospel of the Lord Jesus Christ. And so he doesn't write to them as an armchair theologian. He doesn't write to them speculative material that may be of only passing interest to them. But he writes in order that in the circumstances of their day, they might understand who Jesus is as triumphant Lord and King. Think about it. The gospel had been preached and they had believed. That's why they were the recipients of this letter. The gospel that had been preached to them was the historic data concerning the person and work of Jesus. The apostles had not gone around primarily to give their testimonies, although they were quite free in sharing their own encounters with Jesus. But they had gone to make sure that their congregations and their listeners understood that Jesus Christ as Messiah had to suffer. In fact, if you trace Paul's preaching throughout Acts, you will find that this is his almost undeniable pattern. He goes into the synagogues, and on the Sabbath day, he reasons with them from the scriptures, showing them that the Messiah had to suffer and die. That's what he did in the first part of his sermon. And after he had worked his way through the Bible, the then Bible, the Old Testament scriptures, and he had shown them from the scriptures that the Messiah had to suffer and die, he then said to them, and this Jesus is that Messiah. This Jesus is that Messiah. This historical Jesus, whom you have seen and many of you have heard, is the Messiah God. And it was that which was marking the apostolic proclamation. They were preaching Jesus, who was crucified, dead, buried, raised, had appeared, and had ascended. And these first century believers had been on the receiving end of this and had come to entrust themselves to it. So, what did they believe? They believed that as the ascended Lord and King, this Jesus was fully in control of all circumstances. They were absolutely convinced that even as he had gone, so he would return. And as they got up to a new day, they looked, as it were, into the future, wondering when he would appear. His will was being established throughout the whole earth. That was their conviction. But when they actually looked at their circumstances were so vastly different from their convictions. The things that they told one another, the things that they affirmed for one another, the things that they told their friends and their neighbors, none of it appeared to be happening. And scoffers abounded. Remember in 2 Peter, the scoffers will come, Peter says, and they appear and they show up and they say the same thing all the time. Where is the promise of his coming? You say this Jesus is coming. Where is he? Everything continues the way it has been going for ages. I mean, we've been looking around and we don't see any evidence at all. And the thing that made it so galling was that in one sense, they were absolutely right. Because there was no obvious evidence of the fact that he was about to return. And the church, i.e. the believers who are the recipients of this letter, they were small. There was an addition here and there.
2: But there was nothing of significance happening. And while they were small and beleaguered and persecuted, the empires of man were growing in strength and in significance. And as the Roman Empire grew in strength and significance, so the sense of aggravation and persecution that was thrust upon the people of God increased in its intensity. And when they gathered for their little services, it seemed so paltry in contrast to the idol worship that filled their cities. And so if anybody had come in from another part of the world and looked at it and said, where do you think the future's going? Anybody would have said, well, I think I'll go with the Roman Empire. Well, what do you think of the Christians? They're following Jesus of Nazareth. Apparently he's raised from the dead. He ascended into heaven and he's coming back. And someone would have said, well, it sounds all fine and well, but I don't see any evidence of it at all. It's not hard to imagine that at the breakfast table, men and women of average faith would have had occasion to look at one another and wonder, to say to each other, is this faith of ours just a private matter after all? Is this faith of ours just sufficient for worshiping in the Methodist Church, hidden away from all the pubs and all the politics and all the mighty influence of the nations of the world? Is our Christian faith up to the demands and challenges that confront us in this Roman Empire with this emperor worship? And while they affirmed in their testimony the lordship of Jesus and suffered in their lives for that same testimony, doubtless the evil one would come and insinuate that they had actually bought into a great delusion. That they were just, after all, a funny little group of people. That had hitched their wagon to a strange story about a strange man at a strange moment in time, and if they just held their breath, it would all be finished before too long, and they could get back to whatever it was they were doing before. I always laugh when people tell me, oh, I'd love to go back to the church in the first century. That must have been terrific back there, you know. Why? So that you could be persecuted. So you could be thrown to the lions. So you could gather with a small group of people and stand on your tiptoes and look out over the future and wonder about these very things. Now, with all of that by way of background, this is the context in which the great drama, this great theological comic book, this great video game that is here in the book of Revelation is given to these people. And it's very important that we understand this. Because in the majority of cases, most of us have been brought up with a view of Revelation that is entirely distinct from that. It's all about something, it's all about us to begin with, and it's all about them. Well, in actual fact, until we know that it is not about us, but it's about Jesus and it's about the people to whom it was written, we will immediately go completely wrong. Leon Morris, who's an excellent fellow, Anglican, you will remember, says, to also an Australian, to a church perplexed by such problems, Revelation was written. It was sent to a little, persecuted, frustrated church. One which did not know what to make of the situation in which it found itself. And John is taken up, and on the Lord's day, he speaks and prophesies and finally writes. So let me say it for the last time to make the point. We dare not regard the book of Revelation as an intellectual puzzle set to a relaxed church with time on its hands and an inclination for solving mysteries. As if somehow or another, the book of Revelation is for sort of people who like theological crossword puzzles. Well, you see, if this is the case, what possible relevance is there in such a book? If these people are a small, beleaguered church, if they are persecuted from without, if there is idol worship, if there is emperor worship and everything else, here we are in Sidmouth on the south coast, what possible relevance could it have for us then in reading it? Aren't we supposed to read about it and just think about time immemorial? No. Are we living in the same world? Could you honestly ask what possible relevance a book written to a small, increasingly insignificant church is in a world that is increasingly oppressive to that church, that is increasingly interested in the worship of everyone and everything except Jesus Christ as Lord of all? No, I suggest to you that the message of the book of Revelation, the main thing and the plain thing of the book of Revelation, is exactly what is needed by the church in Britain in our day. Because here we are, and what are we facing? Economic gloom, human deprivation, a world at war on multiple fronts, issues of morality and security and personal identity unravel the minds of men and women and threaten to undo them. And in the midst of all of that, there are companies of God's people because He has purposed to put us there. And in all of that threatening environment, and increasingly in our generation, increasingly secular environment, we then turn to our Bibles. And I don't know how you feel, but it is not uncommon for me to feel as if I were almost a cog in a vast machinery, that the decisions that are made in London, or are made in Kabul, or are made in Washington, or are made in Delhi, India, somehow or another really hold sway, and that there's nothing whatsoever that I can possibly do about it. I'm simply caught up in the immensity of it all. And the people who apparently know a lot aren't smart enough to know how much they do not know. Now, it is in that environment that you and I live. And it is in that environment, to some extent, that those who were the recipients of this letter live. And so perhaps we, like them, would find ourselves saying, in circumstances such as this, if only somehow or another somebody could go behind the scenes, if only somebody could go back there into the book of destiny, if only somebody could go, as it were, and have a little look at the scroll of human destiny, if only somebody could catch a glimpse into the future and find out really what's going on, and then they don't have to tell us everything, but if only they could tell us something, then that would be really terrific. And that is exactly what we have. John is exactly in that place. I turned round, verse 10, on the Lord's day of chapter 1, I was in the Spirit and I heard behind me a voice like a trumpet which said, write on a scroll what you see and send it out to the seven churches. And what we discover when you read these early chapters is that John is picked up and transported. And not to a never-never land, but if you like, to the ever-ever land of God's eternal values and judgment. And in chapter 4 and verse 2, here we find him before a throne that is higher than all the thrones that this world has known. That's another great Getty song, A Higher Throne. At once I was in the Spirit, and there before me was a throne in heaven with someone sitting on it. And then in chapter 5, as we have seen, and in verse 4, now we find him confronted by this circumstance, which brings him absolutely to tears, because he discovers that there is no one in heaven or on earth or under the earth who can open the scroll or look inside it. And there he is depicted as weeping and weeping because no one was found who was worthy to open the scroll and look inside. But wait a minute. Just when it seems as if all is lost, he gets a tap on the shoulders. And one of the elders said to me, don't weep. Look. See, the Lion of the tribe of Judah, the Root of David, has triumphed. 49:10 of Genesis. The scepter will not depart from Judah, nor the ruler's staff from between his feet, until he comes to whom it belongs, and the obedience of the nations is his. See, what John needed was not new information, and neither do you.
3: If you constantly think that what you need to keep you stable in your Christian life or to advance you in your Christian life is new information, I want to tell you that the vast majority of occasions when you feel that way, you're looking in the wrong direction. What John needed is what we need, to be reminded of what we know. Because we usually go wrong by forgetting the basics. That's why our mothers always said to us, "Did you remember to? Did you remember to?" When you were over at your auntie's house and you came back, she said, "Did you remember to say thank you?" You didn't need a fresh revelation or something. You didn't need a star up above her garden. You just need to remember. And the tap on the shoulder comes, "Don't weep. Look, the Lion of the tribe of Judah, the Root of David. He has triumphed, and he is able to open the scroll and its seven seals." Well, this is just terrific, isn't it? God has provided in Jesus the solution to the tears that John is crying, and God has provided in Jesus the tears which we cry. The tears of fearfulness, the tears that are represented when we feel as though the whole world presses in against us, when we feel ourselves to be beleaguered and small and ineffectual, and somehow or another marginalized by everything else that goes on around us. And it's nice when God comes and gives us a tap on the shoulder and turns us to our Bibles and says, "Are you forgetting something? That the Lion of the tribe of Judah has actually triumphed? That he is king?" In other words, it was impossible for death to keep his hold on him. That's what Peter had said on the day of Pentecost. "I'm here to tell you," he says, "that Jesus is alive, and the reason he's alive is because it was impossible for death to keep his hold on him. He has triumphed over death and over Satan and over hell." And so John looks. He's told to look. "Don't weep, see." And then look at verse 6, is it? "Then I saw a lamb, looking as if it had been slain, standing to the center of the throne and encircled by the four living creatures." See the lion? He looks and sees a lamb. And we, like him, see the Lion of Judah only as he comes to us as a slain lamb. We see the Lion enshrined in the Lamb.
0: 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We'll hear more about the Lamb on the throne tomorrow. As we're learning, even well-established Christians can have their faith challenged, and that's why it's so important for us to constantly be reminded of who Jesus is, what he's accomplished on behalf of all who believe in him, and how much he cares for us. 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
16: 2 Corinthians chapter 4, 2 Corinthians chapter 4, as we continue our study on 2 Corinthians, beginning with verse 13, we having the same spirit of faith, according as it is written, I believed, and therefore have I spoken. We also believe, and therefore we speak, knowing that he which raised up the Lord Jesus shall raise up us also by Jesus, and shall present us with you. For all things are for your sakes, that the abundant grace might through the thanksgiving of many redound to the glory of God. For which cause we faint not, but though our outward man perish, yet the inward man is renewed day by day. For our light affliction, which is but for a moment, works for us a far more exceeding and eternal weight of glory, while we look not at the things which are seen, but at the things which are not seen. For the things which are seen are temporal, but the things which are not seen are eternal. The Apostle Paul has given us much illustration of all of the trouble that he has experienced. He begins verse 8 of chapter 4, "We're troubled on every side." We are completely surrounded by trouble, always bearing about, verse 10, in the body, the dying of the Lord Jesus. We are being delivered to death all the time, verse 12, "So then death works in us." But he now lifts our sights away from the temporal to that which is eternal, away from that which is seen to that which is unseen. We learn much about ministry in this letter to the Corinthians from the Apostle Paul. And here we have the proper perspective in ministry in verses 13 through 18. The first point under that is we must speak. We cannot remain silent. Verse 13, "We having the same spirit of faith, according as it is written, I believed and therefore have I spoken. We also believe and therefore speak." The Apostle Paul is quoting David. If you look at Psalm 116, beginning with verse 1, here we have David in great trouble, in great turmoil. And he says, "I love the Lord because he has heard my voice and my supplications." God is a real God, God who is interested in our afflictions, God who hears the prayer of the righteous. And David loves God because he has heard my voice and my supplications, because he has inclined his ear unto me. Therefore will I call upon him as long as I live. The sorrows of death compass me. Now, we just read a few verses from chapter 4 of 2 Corinthians where the Apostle Paul says the same thing. He says, "I'm surrounded by trouble. Death is working in us all the time. We're being delivered to death." David expresses the same thing here. "The sorrows of death compass me, and the pains of hell get a hold upon me. I found trouble and sorrow." And in the context of trouble and sorrow and suffering, David cries out to the Lord, and the Lord hears him and responds to him. Verse 4, "Then called I upon the name of the Lord, O Lord, I beseech you, deliver my soul. Gracious is the Lord and righteous, yea, our God is merciful. The Lord preserves the simple, I was brought low, and he helped me. Return unto thy rest, O my soul, for the Lord has dealt bountifully with me." Now there's a contrast here between the physical and the spiritual. In the physical realm, David was experiencing great trouble. In the spiritual realm, he was experiencing great refreshing, great renewal, great strengthening, God renewing his soul. "Return unto thy rest, O my soul, for the Lord has dealt bountifully with thee. For thou hast delivered my soul from death, mine eyes from tears, and my feet from falling." David experienced the person of who God is and the personal comfort and strengthening by crying out to God in the midst of deep, deep trouble and affliction. "I will walk before the Lord in the land of the living." And here's the verse that Paul quotes. "I believed, therefore have I spoken. I was greatly afflicted." And so here, David says that while he was in trouble, while he experienced the comfort that God provided to him in the midst of trouble, and there were many times when God did not remove the trouble from David's life. David went through a lot of trouble, a lot of persecution. He found comfort in his soul by relating to God, by praying, by calling upon God to strengthen him in the midst of trouble. And David concludes that in verse 10 saying, I believed. I put my faith in God. I anchored my soul in God himself and his word and his provision. And because I believed, therefore, I speak. It's a natural progression. When we believe, we must speak. We are beneficiaries, therefore we communicate. We tell others. I believed, therefore have I spoken. Even in the midst of his affliction and trouble, David says, I spoke. Go back to 2 Corinthians chapter 4, where the Apostle Paul quotes that particular verse. Verse 13, we having the same spirit of faith, the same spirit of faith, the spirit of faith, the spirit of faith which believes is the spirit of faith which also results in speaking, proclaiming the truth. We having the same spirit of faith, according as it is written in Psalm 116 and verse 10 by David, according as it is written, I believed and therefore have I spoken. David said that, and now Paul applies it to us. We also believe and therefore speak. Believing and speaking. Paul will tell us in chapter 5 of 2 Corinthians what our commission is. We are ambassadors for Christ. We are ministers of reconciliation. And the only way that we can be ministers of reconciliation is the fact that we have first been reconciled ourselves and the fact that we communicate a message. Paul refers to it as the word of reconciliation in 2 Corinthians chapter 5. Having been reconciled, having believed, we speak the message of reconciliation to the enemies of God who need to be reconciled to him. And the only way that reconciliation comes is by the sinner hearing the word of God and believing the message of the gospel of Jesus Christ. Ambassadors for Christ, we are citizens of heaven. We are here as God's ambassadors to speak, to communicate the truth, the gospel, the word of reconciliation. That is the spirit of faith at work. It's not enough just to say, I've heard and I've believed, and it stops there. The spirit of faith is the spirit that once we believe, we communicate, we share with others. It's the normal Christian life. It's the natural progression of believing. We communicate with others. We must speak. And we cannot water down the message. We cannot be timid about proclaiming the message. Paul sought to help Timothy and Titus with their timidity. Said, speak. You must be a good soldier. You must be a good ambassador. You must communicate to a world that desperately needs this message. And as he has told us in chapter 4, verse 2, you cannot handle the word of God deceitfully. And in chapter 2, verse 17, you cannot corrupt the word of God. We believe, therefore, we speak. That's the spirit of faith working in the Christian's life. Is it working in us? If it is, then it results in speaking, in communicating the truth. Paul says, I stand with David. Are we standing with Paul, who stood with David in the midst of trouble? A lot of trouble that David experienced. And yet, in Hebrews chapter 13, the writer of Hebrews teaches us about that. In Hebrews chapter 13, verses 5 and 6, let your conversation be without covetousness, and be content with such things as ye have, for he has said, I will never leave you nor forsake you. I will never leave you nor forsake you. Even in the midst of the deepest trouble and pain of soul, I will never leave you or forsake you. Verse 6, so that we may boldly say, the Lord is my helper, I will not fear what man shall do unto me. It's the spirit of faith. Not fearful of what the consequences might be when we speak. We believe, therefore, we must speak. Another proper perspective in ministry when the going gets tough, when things here on earth get very difficult, when we're troubled on every side, is the fact that we will be raised at the end. Verse 14, in the context of speaking on the spirit of faith, in the context of having said, we also believe and therefore speak, knowing something with absolute certainty, knowing that he which raised up the Lord Jesus shall raise up us also by Jesus. That's the living hope. That's the reality of what we look forward to. And Paul in his epistles mentions the resurrection so many times. He says that he wanted to know him. To know him. He wanted to know Christ. What is it about Christ that he wanted to know? The fellowship of his sufferings. The fellowship of his sufferings and the power of the resurrection. Knowing the power of resurrection in the midst of the fellowship of his sufferings. That was what carried him through. Over and over again, Paul mentions the resurrection and the hope that that gives. Because this life is not all there is. This is just temporal. This is just for a moment. There's eternity coming. There's a resurrection that's real. And that is coming. We will be raised. Look at 1 Corinthians chapter 15, where there were questions about the resurrection, and the Apostle Paul answers those. He begins in verse 12. He says, now if Christ be preached that he rose from the dead, how say some among you that there is no resurrection of the dead? How can you say that? If there be no resurrection of the dead, then Christ didn't rise. And if Christ be not risen, then our preaching is vain and your faith is also vain. The message that we proclaim is a big zero. It's worthless. It has no power. It has no life in it. But it does have power and it does have life because Christ is risen from the dead. Not only that, but we are found false witnesses of God because we've testified of God that he raised up Christ. We say that he raised Christ, but if he didn't raise him, then we're liars. Whom he raised not up, if so be that the dead rise not. For if the dead rise not, then is not Christ risen, and if Christ be not raised, your faith is vain, you are yet in your sins. Then they also which are fallen asleep in Christ are perished. If in this life only we have hope in Christ, we're of all men most miserable. But now is Christ risen from the dead, and become the first fruits of them that slept. For since by man came death, by man came also the resurrection of the dead. For as in Adam all die, even so in Christ shall all be made alive, every man in his own order, Christ the first fruits, afterward they that are Christ at his coming. There's a resurrection coming. We will be raised. If we are alive at the coming of the Lord Jesus Christ, we shall be suddenly translated from earth into his presence in the clouds to meet him there. If we, as many have already died at that trumpet, at that resurrection, they will be raised incorruptible. They shall rise and meet the Lord in the clouds as well. And that is the hope that we have. That's what sustains us and strengthens us. The fact that in spite of all the afflictions and surrounded by trouble, there is resurrection. We will be raised. That is what Paul calls the blessed hope. The blessed hope. And he clarifies that in the book of 1 Thessalonians, where people were wondering, what about those that have fallen asleep? And he speaks of the rapture. He speaks of the fact that we shall be raised. And in 2 Corinthians chapter 4, in the midst of trouble and affliction and difficulty, Paul is able to say in verse 14, knowing that he which raised up the Lord Jesus shall raise up us also by Jesus. We shall be raised. Now that may sound to you like a very distant event, almost fading into insignificance as you look at the future and say, yeah, but when? We don't know when, but it's coming. We're 2,000 years closer to it than when Christ was raised from the dead. We don't know when, but it is our blessed hope. It is the reality of it. We shall be raised. The next thing that Paul says is in verse 14, he says, we will be presented with others. knowing that he which raised up the Lord Jesus shall raise up us also by Jesus, and shall present us with you. We shall be presented before God as holy, as without blame, as sinless, as clothed in the perfect righteousness of the Lord Jesus Christ, the righteousness of God. We will be presented together with all other believers before God. Paul in Philippians chapter 2, where he speaks of the Lord Jesus Christ and the fact that our mind needs to be that of the Lord Jesus Christ, he also speaks there of the fact that he was raised and that one day every knee will bow before God. Every knee will bow before God. Because we have built into us, as those who have been created in the image of God, eternity. And the unbeliever will live in eternity with a consciousness of their rejection of God and God's rejection of them. They will bow before God. While man is about espousing the non-existence of God, man will one day acknowledge the existence of God. While man, in all of his vain imaginations, proclaims that there is no God, man's imaginations will change. Man will one day know the truth. But for many, it will be too late. For those who have trusted Christ alone and exclusively as their Savior, as the substitute sacrifice for their sins on the cross, we will bow gladly before God, acknowledging that we are without blame, acknowledging that who we are and what we possess has all been given to us by a gracious God out of his infinite love for sinners, out of his splendid provision for salvation through the finished work of Christ on the cross, through his sufferings. He became sin for us that we might become the righteousness of God in him. And so we are presented with all other believers before God. And Paul says that is hope. That is real. That is a motivation for going through all of the trouble and affliction that we experience in this body and in this world, knowing that he which raised up the Lord Jesus shall raise up us also by Jesus. And

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2: How can we benefit from God's provisions for us and hold it back from anybody else? We have believed, therefore we have spoken. We have such a great hope. We have such a great assurance. We have such a great future, and we have such a great message that brings life to the dead. We will be presented with others. Paul says that in this ministry that we must make others our priority. When we are saved, when we are recipients of the grace of God, understanding all that God went through to demonstrate His love for us and to show us His grace, when we recognize that Christ had to go to the cross, that God had to send His sinless Son to die for us in our place, then we're no longer the issue. Because as Paul said earlier to the Corinthians, what do you have that you didn't receive? All that we have received. We've not earned it. We have not merited it. And therefore, life ceases to become about us. Life, from that moment on, becomes meeting the needs of others and bringing glory to God, the twofold purpose of the life of the Christian. Bringing glory to God and caring about others, meeting the needs of others. Verse 15 of 2 Corinthians chapter 4, for all things, what all things? All the things that we speak are for your sakes. What else? In the context, all the things that we go through, all the trouble, all the persecution, all the affliction, all the casting down, the beating down, all the being delivered unto death, all of that is for your sake, for your benefit. Gladly, therefore, will I suffer, Paul says. For all things are for your sakes. There's something that will transpire through the difficult and painful ministry of the Apostle Paul. There's something great that happens, but that is the road to that greatness. It's the affliction. It's the suffering. It's the selflessness of ministry. Again, in chapter 5, he will tell us that we no longer live for ourselves, but for Him who died and rose again, living for Him and living for others. What percentage of the time do we live for ourselves? How much focus do we put on ourselves? And if we're honest, how little focus we put on living for Him who died and rose again and focusing on meeting the needs of others. And yet that's the natural, normal response to what we have received with such great sacrifice at such a great price from God.
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6: Well, that's our news. I'm Keith Peters in Washington. The U.S. military has reimposed its blockade of Iranian ports in response to Iran's attacks on commercial ships in the Strait of Hormuz. The U.S. first imposed the blockade in mid-April and then lifted it in mid-June, a day after the signing of the interim deal aimed at permanently ending the war. Another wave of U.S. strikes on Iran and Iranian attacks on shipping and U.S. allies left the deal in tatters. The House passed a bill Tuesday that would make daylight savings time permanent. Proponents argue the bill would provide more daylight during the times that Americans are most active. The Senate would also have to pass the bill before it could become law, but it's unclear if it will do so. On Wall Street, the Dow by 9 points, the Nasdaq rose 233. More details at SRNnews.com.
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9: Knowing God from Harvest with Pastor and Evangelist Greg Laurie.
10: The Bible does compare the human body to a tent. In fact, 2 Corinthians 5:1 says, we know that when this earthly tent we live in is taken down, that is, when we die and leave these bodies, we'll have a home in heaven, an eternal body made for us by God Himself. But it's interesting that the Bible does call our body a tent you live in. You can stretch it and you can do other things to try to make it look younger, but it is what it is, okay? And it's not meant to be a permanent dwelling place. It's temporary. Sort of like when you go camping. Of course, camping's a lot more sophisticated now than it used to be. Some might use tents, but, you know, some have motorhomes. And a motorhome is, you know, some of these motorhomes are incredible. They have big flat screen TVs on the outside, you know. But maybe you'll set up a fire, you know, and then it's time to leave and you'll extinguish the fire and you move on to your next campsite. But when a believer dies, their body, the body we live in now, goes into the ground, but then it's ultimately resurrected. But the soul goes immediately into the presence of God. But if you've not believed in Jesus, this is not promised to you. So you reach out and say, I'd like that, Lord. Thank you very much. And Jesus will forgive you of all of your sin and give you the hope and the assurance that you'll go to heaven when you die, if you'll believe in Him.
9: You were created to know God. Find out how to begin a relationship with Him by going to harvest.org. 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Already know God? Invite others to learn more about what it means to follow Jesus. Answers to questions about the Christian faith, online courses for Christian growth, and video messages from Pastor Greg Laurie can be found at harvest.org.
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0: This is What's Right, What's Left with Pastor Ernie Sanders.
6: Good evening and welcome to another edition of What's Right, What's Left. The legendary voice of the Christian resistance movement on this 14th day of July 2026. And tonight, those with the servants' hearts there in the phone booth answering the phones. Tonight, we have Carl Klein. We have Eric there and little Lisa Hickman.
7: Good evening, everyone.
6: And, of course, there for our, tonight for our In the Glass Cage, our producer is my man Style.
8: Hey, Pastor, how are you?
6: Okay. And then he's a Missouri legend. He's a Missouri legend out there. As old as, well, as they say, as old as the frost. The parson, Joe Larson.
9: It's old as the hills out here, the hills of Missouri, but I'm glad to be with you in spite of the insults.
6: Wait a minute. Now, let me ask you a question and answer truthfully. Who was insulted, you or the hills?
9: Depends on which is older.
6: I don't know. Anyhow, listen.
9: That was a trick question. I wasn't going to fall for it.
6: Hey, pal. I stayed right there with you all of these years that you were getting old. I stuck with you, didn't I? And so
9: you did. I've never once mentioned anything about how ancient we are.
6: Okay. I got old right along with you. But I got to say this. My hat goes off to Paul from Michigan, because Paul from Michigan had been homeless, and he had bought one of those lottery tickets, won $1,000, and he gave $800 of it to keep us on the air. And
9: wow.
6: That is something, that's a sacrifice. And so hats off to Paul. I think with a sacrifice like that, she gives Style the incentive to give us his house or something. No. And he said no. All right. Anyhow, then it says Pledge Week. Pledge Week, Pledge Week. And the phone lines are open. The folks are back there. The credit card line is 888-281-1110. Or 216-901-0933. That's 888-281-1110 or 216-901-0933. And Claudia from Ohio. I know Claudia. She's a sweetheart. She's a real sweetheart. She pledges $100. Can I get someone to match Claudia's $100? Can we get a match out there tonight? So we have a lot to get into, Joe. And by the way, folks, we have the book available for a pledge of $50 or more. It was Karl Marx of Satan by Pastor Richard Wurmbrand. This book is excellent. It's a documented study, and I will be reading some from this. It shows you our points all along that these communist leaders, Engels, Stalin, Marx, all of them were hardcore Satanists. And so, John, or Joe, you know, again, we were talking about how under communism, the government replaces God. God is, the government is God. And let me just maybe go over a little bit here. That under socialism, Marxism, communism, they're all different degrees of the very same old dog, right, folks? Under them, Almighty God is replaced by a powerful and always corrupt government. It sets itself up as an opposition and defies God's authority and contradicts Scripture. This year here at their socialist convention in Chicago, speaker said that the family unit should not be recognized by the government. The family shouldn't be recognized, shouldn't be allowed. They said that, and one of the most horrible things out there, you had one of these apostate women pastors, so forth, who said that abortion should be done in the church, and that used as a sacrifice. Unbelievable here. And she went on to say that if Jesus were here today, he'd either be an abortionist or a clinic escort, folks. What about communism? Well, communism has killed over 150 million people over the years. And what they want to do away with? They want to do away with the Supreme Court. They want to do away with the Senate. Well, they don't want to do away. They want to stack the Supreme Court, over 20. They want to do away with the president, the office of the president. They want to do away with the Senate. They want to do away with the Constitution. And they want to do away with the Pentagon.
9: And the Electoral College.
6: And the Electoral College. And so here now, and we read about how two-thirds of people under 30 in this country that were polled because of biblical illiteracy, because of ignorance, think that communism's the way to go. And we're going to take a look because God's Word, the Bible, has something to say about that in Psalms chapter 2. Normally, you know, you can preach on this passage of Scripture, you know, a couple sermons, but because of time and because this is just a part of our message on communism. By the way, the title was The Bible Answers to the Democratic Socialism. So, Joe, let's go to Psalm 2, and let's go ahead and take it verse by verse in Psalm 2. Remember,
9: all right,
6: they put government over God, but go ahead.
9: Well, because like the communist Antonio Gramsci said, socialism was the new religion that was to dominate the world. So it goes along. And the scripture says, why do the heathen rage and the people imagine a vain thing?
6: Now that's an interesting thing. That actually, the word the heathen there is another word that used there in the Hebrew for nations. Why do the nations rage?
9: Nations, right. Yeah. Mm-hmm. The nations and the people. We see the rage in America across the country.
6: So what do they imagine?
9: They're full of anger and hate, and they hate the country, they hate the Constitution, they hate God.
6: Do you remember a fellow that I had on the radio here years ago? His name was Stanislav Lunov. Do you remember Stanislav Lunov?
9: Yes, I do.
6: He was the highest-ranking defector of the Soviet Union, okay?
9: Union, right.
6: He was also a member of their equivalent to our NSA. But now when it says here, why do they imagine a vain thing? Why do they imagine a vain thing? Now, you want to know what a vain thing was? He told me that under Moscow, there was a city that he's been down in there, being a high-ranking officer there. They said the city's actually bigger than Moscow underground. He said that the generals, he sat in with the meetings with the Russians back then. This goes back a few years, folks. But they actually took the Bible, the King James Bible, and they used Ezekiel chapter 36 to 38 to prepare for war with God. To prepare to go to war with God. Now, Joe, can you tell me something that's more vain? Why would they imagine, you talk about a hopeless cause than to go to war with God? Right?
9: Yeah. Right. He who created but spoke in the universe, went into existence, he can speak it right out of existence, and they're going to go to war with him. That really didn't sound too smart.
6: Go ahead, read verse 2.
9: The kings of the earth set themselves, and the rulers take counsel together against the Lord and against his anointed, saying...
6: Well, so they take counsel, and obviously we're seeing this, the Russia, the North Korea, China, all of these, Iran
9: taking counsel together, yep.
6: Go ahead, let us break
9: their... Working together, they combined again, they get stronger, but they never seem to be able to work together because they're all too self-absorbed with their own power.
6: Let us break their bands asunder, cast away their cords from us. In other words, that's God's people. He that sitteth in the heavens shall laugh, and the Lord shall have them in derision. Are they in derision? Are the Democratic youth here in this country, well, the Democrats, are they in derision?
9: Yeah, well, we see it all over the world, not only here, but Germany, France, Britain, different countries, they're in derision, they're confused. The young people, some are waking up in some of the countries, but they've been in derision for quite a while.
6: So when they went woke, remember the woke. Was woke absolutely delusional or not?
9: It you had to have a figment of imagination, you know, that a man can become a woman can become a man, that you can be whatever, you know, whatever sex you want to be. I think it's past delusional. It's into kind of an insanity, actually.
6: All right. Then shall he speak in them in his wrath, vex them in a sore displeasure. Yet have I set my king upon the holy hill of Zion. I will declare the decree. The Lord hath said unto me, thou art my son. This day have I begotten thee. Okay. Ask of me, and I shall give thee the heathen for thine inheritance, and the uttermost parts of the earth for thy possession. Thou shalt break them with a rod of iron. Thou shalt dash them in pieces like a potter's vessel. Be wise now, therefore, O you kings. Be instructed, you judges of the earth. Serve the Lord with fear and rejoice with trembling. Kiss the Son, lest he be angry, and you perish from the way when his wrath is kindled but a little. Blessed are all they that put their trust in him. So is the main message there that the fear of the Lord is the beginning of wisdom?
9: I'd say that's the biggest part of it, yes. It also explains how foolish it is to go to war against God, what's going to happen, how he is going to destroy them. And there's several big messages, but the other is that he is the winner. He is the one in control, and everything else is kind of a joke.
6: So what's God's record when it comes to warfare?
9: It's kind of perfect, because God is perfect.
6: You know, they once asked Ronald Reagan, should we go to war with Russia? What would be your strategy? His answer was, we win, they lose. Isn't that kind of...
9: Yeah, it was a pretty good answer. I liked it, yeah.
6: Yeah. All right, now we go... Let's go to over to Proverbs chapter 1.
9: All right.
6: And this is describing... And we start with verse 10. And folks, you know, communism has been around for a very, very long time. It just has different names. They called it rebellion or socialism or... Satanism. Satan, literally, if you want to use the word, was the first because he was of rebellion against God.
9: Right.
6: But we're going to start here.
9: The first one who wanted his own kingdom, right?
6: Yeah. Well, he said he would be as God. In other words, he would replace God. And that's what communism says, that man will replace God. Remember Nietzsche, who said, said since God created man in his image, now... Through technology, man will return the favor.
9: Will return the favor,
6: and,
9: yep.
6: Right, God will be what man says he is. And there are those, many out there today on the left, the simple-minded believe that AI is the new God. But let's start, Joe, in verse 10, Proverbs 1, 10.
9: Yep.
6: Proverbs 1, verse 10.
9: My son, if sinners entice thee, consent thou not. Can we keep going for a while, or do one at a time? If they say, come with us, let us lay wait for blood. Let us lurk privily for the innocent without cause.
6: Now, communism has murdered over 150 million people. Over 150.
9: Especially the innocent, right?
6: Right. And
9: not only did they shed the blood, it was primarily all the innocents that died in the bloodletting.
6: Yeah. And
9: because it said without cause.
6: All the communists here want more and more abortion. They want more and more abortion. Chelsea Clinton said that abortion is great for the economy. We should have as much of it as we can get. You have that nutcase, Tallarico, whatever, the one that's running for the Senate in Texas, who's come out and said the very same thing, that the Bible promotes abortion. This guy is, he is a Satanist, right? I mean, to the hilt. People better listen. This guy is criminally insane. But then he's, let's swallow them up as live as the grave and whole as those that go down into the pit. We shall all find precious substance. We shall fill our houses with spoil. Now, this next verse, verse 14. Boy, is that the main focus of communism?
9: Right there. Cast in thy lot among us. Let us all have one purse. Join us. We're all going to be equal, right?
6: Well, remember
9: and
6: Animal...
9: We know that didn't turn out well.
6: Remember Animal Farm?
9: Yes, I do.
6: Yeah. That
9: some animals are more equal than others.
6: Right, and that's the top 2% of the collective, the Communist Party. They're more equal than the others. But cast in your purse among us now. See, under communism, the leaders will say, what's mine is mine and what's yours is mine. And so, as Margaret Thatcher said, it works fine until you run out of everybody else's money.
9: Well, if you look at Russia, when they had the COVID, they were sealing up the buildings, the apartment houses. The mechanic would be next door to a doctor, next door to a plumber, next door to a typist. They all had the same food. They all were getting the same wages. They all had the same tiny, crummy apartments. And yet when the... they all got locked up in the buildings when they tried to run. So, yeah, they were all equal in the misery, all equal in the fear, all equal in death, right?
6: Right. No.
9: Perfect example.
6: So, yeah, and this is what communism is. My son, walk not in thy way with them, refrain thy foot from their path, for their feet run to evil and to haste to shed blood. Surely in vain is the net spread in the sight of any bird. Anyhow, here, he's making the point that these people, their stupidity, they lay traps for themselves in their stupidity. But
9: right, because if you're out like pigeons or any bird, I don't care what kind of bird they are, if you're out there trying to set up something in front of them, I don't care if it's a ducks, geese, a trap has to be laid in secret. If it's done in the open, it's not a trap. The only thing you're going to catch is yourself.
6: You know what? We haven't been giving the phone number out. 1-888-281-1110. Folks, that's the credit card line. 888-281-1110. Or 216-901-0933. 216-901-0933. Gene in Ohio pledges $300. Thank you, Gene. All right, folks. Yeah, I'm sorry, but we should have been. Whoop, I got to pay attention to this. You get into God's Word, and it takes, you know, priority.
9: Concentration, yeah. We're used to being there. Utmost attention to what God has to say, because, well, that's the whole mission we're here for, isn't it?
6: Absolutely. You know, the next verse just, you know, actually explains what we just said. And they lay wait for their own blood. They lurk privately for their own lives. This is exactly what they are doing. So are the ways of everyone that is greedy.
9: They're basically sowing the seeds of their own destruction.
6: Absolutely. Remember what Marx and Engels said, that that the proletariat, it was morally acceptable for them to kill the bourgeoisie. In other words, the capitalist of that time, if you will.
9: Right. Kill your fellow man. Kill anybody that has more than you have.
6: Because if they have...
9: Because that kind of rolls downhill. It gets kind of close to home there. toss-up sometimes who has the most, right? Who kills the most?
6: Yeah. And then, you know, the idea is, look, if they're wealthy, they've taken it from you. This is what the mindset, this is what they teach people. He goes on to say, so are the ways of everyone that is greedy of gain, which taketh away the life of the owners thereof. Now, here we're going to talk about these people that are, you know, under 30, people that are Styles' age. Okay. All right. This is where we get the word simpleton, folks. Now, this is in the Bible. I didn't come up with this. But anyhow, wisdom crieth without. She uttereth her voice in the streets. Tell me, who is wisdom? It's the word of God.
9: Wisdom is knowledge of God.
6: Yeah, it's God's word that it's referring to.
9: Right. It's his word, his knowledge.
6: And should we let Style defend himself of it in his youth?
9: Well, he's an exception to the rule. There's always an exception. There's a bright bulb in every dark room.
6: All right. Hey, bright bulb. You weren't offended by that being not, yeah, I mean, it's not your fault that you're under 30, right?
7: No, I'm pretty in touch.
6: Okay, there you go. Someday, you know, if you behave yourself.
9: Pastor, you gotta remember, he's had to listen to you for how long? He can't be too ignorant.
6: That's true.
9: Yeah, it's very true. Think about it, you know?
6: Yeah. I think he's agreeing with that. Yeah, he's shaking his head. Yes. She cries in the chief place of concourse and in the openings of the gates. In the city she uttereth her words, saying, how long, you simple ones, will you love simplicity, and the scorners delight in their scornings, and fools hate knowledge? Boy, if that does not describe the Democratic Communist Party, I don't know what does.
9: You hear even some of their people running for office saying some of the dumbest, craziest things, and they just because they think it's true, they say it. Their ignorance is showing, and yet they don't realize that there's no embarrassment. They just, if they're told something, they believe it. They'll go with it no matter what facts you throw at them. It's kind of like the old way back, the Prussian school system was designed to raise a bunch of children who would obey the state. No matter what truth was put to them, they would side with the state rather than the truth. And that's exactly what we're seeing here in Scripture and seeing in this country. No matter what truth you try and tell these people, they do not believe it.
6: We'll be back right after this.
8: When I speak to you about revolution, I'm not speaking from a textbook. I'm speaking about the revolution that stole Iran. I'm speaking about the revolution that forced my family to leave our home and everything my parents spent a lifetime building. I'm speaking about the revolution that turned one of the oldest civilizations in the world into a prison for women, a torture chamber for dissidents, and the leading state sponsor of terrorism. And tonight, I'm here to tell you something that may make some people feel uncomfortable. I have seen this movie before, and I know how it ends. In 1979, the Shah of Iran was overthrown by an alliance that should never have made sense. The Islamists joined forces with the Marxists and socialists. Think about that. Sound familiar, huh? The leftists believed religion was backwards. The Islamists wanted religious rule. The leftists claim to support women's liberation. The Islamists wanted to control how women dress, how they behave, and where they could go. The leftists talked about sexual freedom. The Islamists would build a regime that terrorized and murdered gay people. They had almost nothing in common except for two things. They hated Israel and America, and they wanted to bring the regime down. My family lived through what happens next. In Iran, the leftists thought they were using the Islamists. They thought the Islamists were useful. They thought, we will join forces now, we will tear down the Shah, we will destroy the existing system, we will have our revolution, and then we will take power. They were so arrogant, and they were so naive. The Islamists were using them. And when the Islamists no longer needed them, they turned on them. The college students who helped bring the revolution to power, they were purged. The professors, purged. The intellectuals, imprisoned. The leftists, tortured and executed. The universities themselves were shut down. The Islamists used the college students to take power. And then they crushed the very college students who helped put them there. And you know what the Islamists told them? They said, if you will turn on your own country, how do we trust you not to turn on us? If you don't stand for your own country, you stand for nothing. That is the part of the Iranian Revolution that every American college student should be forced to study. Not what our indoctrination camps, we call college education, are teaching them.
6: Joe, you know, now remember this, because when this was taking place, there was one radio program on the air and was saying that that socialist or that communist that betrayed the Shah was Jimmy Carter. There was one radio program. Well, let me say this. No, we weren't the only one. There was, at that time, a couple other radio programs. One was a fellow from Canada who broadcast out of a large tower. I remember that, and I can't quite remember his name, but he and I talked before. He was on the air for a long time. But we were telling people then that how Jimmy Carter had betrayed the Shah, and he was that one of those communists. He worked with the communists. In fact, his fellow, those in his admirals and then in the Navy, referred to him as a communist. Again, of course, we're up against the media. Today we have the same thing. But it's a little different. It's very hard. But they're working the same ways as the communists work, the Muslim works. They get into everything. They get into government. But they're going, the Muslims try to take it one small city at a time, don't they?
9: Right. One community, then one city, one section of an area. But I have to add something. You and I, over the years, we've had people who have escaped from communist China. We've had people that have escaped from communist states, other places, from who was it?
6: Noah Hutchins was one of those. Our old friend Noah Hutchins, yeah. Southwest Radio, yeah. Bible for years and years. Noah, I remember going back when he was caught smuggling Bibles into China. And normally they kill you for that. But he got...
9: Yes, that is a capital offense.
6: By God's grace, they let him go. And so that was amazing, huh?
9: Yeah, very much. But I think of all the people that we've had on that or we've read their stories or had them on the air, and they tell the same thing, what they had to face, the fear, the torment, the terror, the horrible death and rapes and beatings and imprisonment and story after story. And the main news almost never would touch these people, would not have them on, would not let them tell their stories. And it was only the fringe media like ourselves that put these people on, gave them a format to tell Americans the truth.
6: Already,
9: this country is...
6: I gotta give the numbers. The numbers are 888-281-1110. That's the credit card line. This is Pledge Week, Pledge Week, Pledge Week. And, folks, we are the legendary voice of the Christian resistance. All of these years, we've been on the air, and we've been bringing you what the others would not, were, did not want you to know, what the, what they call mainstream media was trying to keep from you. And we did it all without a penny's pay. We did this. We volunteered all of our time and our own resources like you did. And we were supported entirely by listeners in all of these years for 51 years now. So we need to hear from you tonight. Kathy in Ohio, and I got a feeling I know who this Kathy is, pledges 300. Pledges 300. And so the numbers
10: are
6: 888-281-1110 or 216-901-0933. And we have Was Karl Marx a Satanist by Pastor Richard Wurmbrand, a document of study. Boy, it's a dynamite book. Donations for $50 or more, you get the book. And so, anyhow.
9: You know, I just saw something online I want to remind you before you go on. You're just talking about all the things we've done in the past. We were telling people that Jack Frost, that prosecutor, was really dirty, how he was really spying. And at the time, we were sounding like we were a little crazy. Out of the Daily Caller News Foundation today, documents released Tuesday reveal in new detail the scope and intrusiveness of the Biden Department of Justice and FBI criminal investigation into Donald Trump and hundreds of individuals and organizations after the 2020 election. It says Special Prosecutor Jack Smith and his team peered into the text messages of 44 members of Congress, according to a new tranche of documents. And they're now saying Chuck Grassley, head of the Judiciary Committee, he ran roughshod over the Constitution. Well, all the time Smith has denied that anyone in his office spied on lawmakers. And now they've got all these text messages. We said this guy was spying on organizations and people and individuals. And now they're coming up. They found a lot of the hidden emails and documents. Once again, we were proved absolutely 100% correct.
6: Well, you know, even back then, even the other, you know, the other crooked lawyers, the other corrupt lawyers referred to him as Dirty Jack. And he got, he was, you know.
9: That's where we got the idea. When the bad boys called him Dirty Jack, we kind of figured there was a reason, right?
6: Yeah, and he had more cases thrown out by these judges because, you know, he was an attack dog for the Communist Party.
9: Yeah. Nothing ever sticked. He just made news, and the idea was to, you know, smear and put the idea in people's minds. It's kind of like you can print a big lie, and then they print the retraction, little tiny print back on page 3. Oh, we're sorry, we said this about so-and-so, and oh, apparently it wasn't the right thing. But the big headlines are what everybody, 99% of the people, remember, and 1 or 2% see the retraction, the real story, you know, the real proof. And that's the way it always works. Besmirch, smear people, put doubt in people's minds, make them angry, make them mad at people, make them fearful. And the media has done a marvelous job in this country of that. And they should be, the mainstream media should be hated, despised, because they really committed treason to America by the way they've handled the truth.
6: You're absolutely right.
9: Treasonous.
6: Do you know who Senator Elsa Slotkin is? She is one of the, remember the Seditious Six? The Seditious Six that came out?
9: Oh, yes, yes. Well, I knew the name, I couldn't place, and now I do, yeah.
6: Yeah, we've been telling people that the Democrats are saying we cannot win if the elections are fair. She came out and she said to have proof of citizenship, to have to provide proof of citizenship, to have to provide a photo ID makes it almost impossible for Democrats to ever win an election. She came right out and said it. And she said because
9: Go ahead.
6: Well, she said because women have to change their name when they get married. You know, they do that for their driver's license. They do that, you know. In other words, the first thing they have to do when they change their name. The first thing they have to do when they change their name, Joe, is they have to prove they are who they say they are. In other words, if Jenny Smith goes in and she wants to marry Bob Jones, she has to prove first, she has to show proof first that she really is Jenny Smith. Then she can become, you know, Mrs. Jenny Jones, okay? And so this does, that is one of the dumbest things that this woman has come up with yet. But let me tell you what's holding up the SAVE Act. And that is, one, Mr. Thune. You see, there's an organization out there that supports the foreign labor, illegal of illegals, foreign laborers. And these organizations, they donate money to senators that when they want their support to keep the foreign laborers, the foreigners in here, the illegal aliens. Well, John Thune received $1.5 million from these people. And here, John Cornyn received $1.3 million from these people. Mitch McConnell received $1.2 million. Susan Collins received $823,000 from this organization. Tom Tillis, $673,000. Bill Cassidy, $627,000. John Barroso, $619,000. James Longford, $424,000. Lisa Murkowski, $414,000. Adi Brith, $285,000. Dan Sullivan, $277,000. That's how much, 11 altogether.
9: Who says crime doesn't pay? You know, it sounds like whoring pays very well these days.
6: Yeah, well, these are rhinos. This is the rhino, the wretched rhino, and you know that, and that's why that's what's been holding that bill up. But we're going to talk about because Trump's come up with something. We're going to hear about this Thursday. This Thursday, he's supposed to be talking about it. So,
9: sounds great. Hey, I found a direct quote from that Slotkin there, that Democrat. Quote, she's talking about, you know, what the Save America Act, quote, would literally allow this administration, listen, to rig our democracy so that it would be hard for any Democrat in any state to win any election. Rig our democracy. First, we're not a democracy. We were a constitutional republic that's based on rule of law, laws that do not change. And we've mentioned that's God's laws. And so here she's saying it would rig our fake democracy so that it'd be hard for any of us to win. In other words, we cannot win without cheating. We cannot win without illegal immigration, illegal voters. I mean, it was.
6: Well, I was listening to her, and she was saying it would make it, for, especially for women, because women change their names when they get married. She's given all of this, and this is absolute foolishness. But she's not the only one that's done this. There's been several that have come out and made the statement that legal and fair elections are not fair for Democrats. And so.
9: But you ever notice they never deal on issues. They always deal on emotion. Emotion about this, emotion about that, but they never really debate the issues. They get emotional over something, you know, a woman's right to choose, but they never talk about what really happens in an abortion and, you know, discuss the pros and cons of what it actually does. They always play just on the emotional side of one thing, and they're great actors. They're great hypocrites because they can carry on and bring out crocodile tears, all this emotion, all this anger. It's nothing but a big dog and pony show.
6: Well, you know, God's word, the Bible, actually really goes into about what abortion does. He tells you that when you transgress his dominion, remember, he gave man dominion over the environment. But when you transgress his dominion, when you destroy his image, he says, one, you deserve to die. This is what God says. First of all, you deserve to die. And if you're unrepentant, you deserve to burn in hell forever. Now, that's what God says about abortion, see? And there's only one actual Supreme Court. Now, see, all these people out there say, well, you know, God's got to get with the times. People don't feel that way. Well, I got bad news for you folks out there. See, God is not going to change his mind, okay? He doesn't have to get with you, okay? He's the one that's in charge. He's the one that's calling the shots. It's his call. So you're either going to have to get with God, or you're going to spend all of eternity wishing you had. That's reality. See, that's what we're trying to deal with, reality here. By the way, Joe, the White House is about to announce, and I think that's going to be Thursday, that the election of Georgia and their two U.S. senators, John Ossoff and Raphael Warnock, where it was illegal. They found all of that evidence. They found all of those.
9: They've proved it now. Yeah, they've got the proof.
6: Yeah.
9: We knew it was crooked. We said it was crooked. It was a setup. The only way they could win. And they've now got the proof. I'd like to see how what the reaction of the left are going to scream. I don't know what they're going to use to fight it. But we've got the facts now.
6: All righty. I got to give the numbers out. The phone numbers are, folks, 888-281-1110. That's the credit card line. Or 216-901-0933. Sheila in Michigan pledges 50. Thank you, Sheila. Folks, we got to hear from you. We're running out. We've got an hour and 12 minutes left. 1 hour and 12 minutes left. Actually, we do for you to call in, but we actually have about an hour and about 5 minutes left on the air. And so we need to hear from you because we have less than 10 minutes, or 10 hours, less than 10 hours a month to raise enough money for the following month. And it's not easy, and especially in the summertime like this because everybody's on vacation and, you know, we got the summertime blues. So, folks, we do need to hear from you. By the way, the newsletter just went out. So most of you will be getting your newsletter in the next couple of days. And if you don't get the newsletter, you really should. You have some very, very interesting articles in there. The things that we tell you about that the fake news media, that those on the left, the Communist Party, they don't want you to know, okay? And so if you don't get the newsletter, you really should. All you have to do is you can call our office at 440-338-1367. That's 440-338-1367. Or you can go up on our website, wrwl.org, and sign up for it. Or you can call, when you call your pledge in, you can tell the phone operator that you want the newsletter, and they'll take that information and put you on the list. You really should do that. There's a lot of good information in there. So, I know because...
9: You do like some of us do. When you get your copy, make copies, hand them out to your friends, your neighbors, your people at church, people at work. And, you can take one sheet and turn it into news to 16, 20 other people. And that saves the ministry a lot of mailing and a lot of money. And it be good for you.
6: All right, here's some stuff that you won't hear on the newsletter. Well, you might hear it come tomorrow, but we're going to let you know because it's getting close to Thursday, or maybe Thursday. But President Trump is about to declare a national security emergency for elections. Democrats and liberal media are panicked. They're hysterical right now. And I've heard some of it saying, with unfounded, they're using words like unfounded without any proof. That's what the fake media is using to describe this. And it all starts Thursday night with presidential address to the nation. For many months now, I've been on national security emergency crusade while Republicans is in the House and Senate and conservative activists like Scott Pressler, who means well, have been pushing the SAVE Act 24/7. I've been pushing something 1,000 times better. The National Security Emergency Invention was created by me with the assistance of my election security expert, John Goodman. The idea is like comparing a tiny 1% tax cut to Ronald Reagan's massive record-setting Income Tax Act of 1981, which cut income tax rates from 70 to 28%. Don't get me wrong, the SAVE Act is good. I support it if it could ever pass. But it can't. The GOP would need to suspend or permanently kill the filibuster, or they had need 60 votes, and we don't have 60 votes. It's not even close. He goes on to say, as I pointed out for many months, the GOP needed to pass the SAVE Act a year ago, thereby

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2: Conservatives still do not understand why my national security emergency is so much better than the famous and I believe flawed SAVE Act. First, understand the most positive sign of all Democrats and the media are freaking out about my national security emergency idea. If Democrats are scared to death, then you know we're on the right track. As soon as I appeared on Steve Bannon's War Room TV show to promote the idea, the Democrat media machine led by George Soros founded Media Matters went into overdrive, shrieking at my idea, howling at the moon, screaming the sky is falling. That's because Democrats realize my idea was foolproof and they cannot stop it. Second, this isn't my first rodeo. This is the second national security emergency idea. It was already proven unstoppable the first time around. Way back in 2019, President Trump could not secure the open border and build his wall because Congress refused to provide the funding, folks. Here it goes on. The national security emergency, which could not be challenged in court. The Supreme Court already ruled in 1983 that a national security emergency cannot be overturned by a two-thirds vote in both houses of Congress, which is literally impossible to achieve. The idea is not an executive order. This is not third, I do third. So please stop confusing the two. Traditional EOs can be challenged in court, but a national security emergency is a whole different animal and cannot be challenged in the court. Fact. So I've invented a way to grab every element of the SAVE Act, voter ID, proof of citizenship, and strictly limiting mail-in voting, plus the idea adds many more important reforms for election integrity and rolls them out in a foolproof vehicle, a national security emergency declaration. Again, let me stress, my idea is not an EO. It's a national security emergency. It's completely different and cannot be challenged in court. No wonder Democrats are panicking. The word media matters is hysterical. Fourth, my idea stops Democrats, communists, you know, traitors who steal elections, cold in their tracks from using foreign interference to hack into machines to change vote totals and to steal elections. Even the SAVE Act passed does not address machine voter fraud. This national security emergency mandates voting by paper ballots. This is how America voted for the beginning of our nation 250 years ago, and it works. It would include a ban on ballot harvesting, ballot drop boxes, which are illegal every other major country, and because practices lead to massive voter fraud. Fifth, my national security emergency really is based on serious emergency. It's based on foreign interference in U.S. elections. Our elections are being rigged and stolen by foreign enemies of the USA.
3: Now, that is really something to think about, because that would really shake up things in D.C., wouldn't it?
2: Yeah, it really would. All right, we have Tom in Minnesota pledges 50. Thank you, Tom. Carol in California pledges 100. Thank you, Carol. Dana in New York pledges 100. Thank you, Dana. Can we get some matches for Dana or Carol or Tom or Sheila? Can we get, I pledged 1,000 yesterday. Can I get a match for my 1,000 or one for Joe's 200? Folks, the numbers are 888-281-1110. That's the credit.

0: card line, 888-281-1110 or 216-901-0933. And so we just wanted to tell you, again, remind you folks that we've been doing this for 51 years, and we've been doing it without a pay, not because we don't need the money. We could use money, but we're doing it because it's the right thing to do. The cause is a righteous cause. And, Joe, we've donated above and beyond our time, our own expenses, haven't we?
1: Yeah, we sure have. We've had to buy equipment, and actually, way back when, we had to help the studio buy some equipment many years ago to get the message out to different stations, remember?
0: Oh, yeah. And so,
1: and you have you had to have a studio set up at home, and there's been a lot of money spent, as well as the time putting things together.
0: We're up against a hard break, Joe. We'll be back right after this with more. Don't go away.
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0: All right, Joe, we're back. I'd like to finish this article here. He goes on to say, President Trump, if you think that President Trump can't prove foreign enemies are stealing our elections, I have news for you. Why do you think America invaded Venezuela's president's palace, captured the president, Nicolas Maduro, and brought him back to U.S. soil? Why go through all the trouble? Remember, Joe, we were telling people that that was the headquarters right there of the world election rigging, right there. And so,
1: right,
0: we could just have bombed his palace and killed Maduro. Why go through the trouble of capturing him? Well, because they needed him to testify. Maduro coordinated the stolen election, knows the details of how it was done, and can testify against Democratic leaders involved. But the most obvious example of foreign interference in U.S. election is no-brainer. The open border foreign invasion conducted and coordinated by Democrats to change the demographics of the electorate. The plan was simple and purposeful. Open the borders, invite the whole world in, illegally register them to vote, and use illegal alien foreign invaders to steal elections across the USA. Non-citizens are voting, fact. This is a perfect proof of foreign interference in U.S. elections and the perfect reason to declare a national security emergency. It all starts with President Trump's address in the nation on Thursday night. We'll see. And now this is what was written by Wayne Allen Root. This is Wayne Allen Root. He said this is it. This is what Trump's going to do. He knows that he's got it down. We'll see. And so this is the big emergency Thursday night. And when he gives the...
1: Well, he's been right quite often on some of his predictions of what Trump's going to do. So if you're a betting person, I wouldn't bet against him.
0: You know, it's an amazing thing what Trump has said about the horrible, the Supreme Court we're supposed to be conservatives. We picked these people, and one of those who has really turn out to be another Sandra Day O'Connor is Amy Coney Barrett. Yet, here's an interesting thing. Did you by any chance get to listen to any of her testimony today?
1: No, I didn't. We were out working.
0: But she testified before Congress and details chilling threats her family has faced by crazed leftists following Roe v. Wade leak. Supreme, well, not just her, but the, one of the liberal judges, also women, having one of my senior moments right now, she also testified. She, too, has been threatened here. And but let me give you the article. But first, I've got to say, George in Ohio pledges $850. Thank you, George. And the address.
1: Oh, yes, sir.
0: The number is 888-281-1110 or 216-901-0933. Josephine, is that Josephine? Josephine in New York pledges $35. Thank you, Josephine. Again, that number is 216-901-0933. And we want to thank you, folks. We have approximately 55 minutes left tonight. So please help us out. Please, we, like I said, we've been doing this for 51 years. And Joe, you know, you and I, you know, we have, you know, we've taken our, we paid the price. We paid our dues in this. You know, if you think about it, you know, here, you know, we served our country. You almost had your head blown off and took a bullet to the brain. I've been shot, I don't know how many times, but, you know, I've been constantly harassed, saving babies. Been out there saving babies. I've been out of jail, I don't know how many times, for just saving babies, just for preaching the gospel. And I'm not complaining, because that's the right thing to do. It's the right thing to do, okay? Folks, we're living in a world where, like you said, Joe, they don't know their left from the right. People out there, the young and the dumb, they've got no idea. Not just the young and the dumb, the old and the dumb, too. I'm looking at these people that they're hiring.
1: The parents that, you know, weren't paying attention for several, a couple of generations back, as they kept taking God out of school, they took real history out, they studied about the Constitution out, it's been a dumbing down process, and there have been many people out there sounding the alarm, telling people what was happening, but we had the apathy, you know, somebody else will fix it, or it's not my problem. My kids go to private school, so the nation has kind of put itself here by almost a almost an attempted suicide, and all of a sudden now we're realizing, oh, we really could hurt ourselves through this the revolution that's happening around us, and the only question I have is whether enough people will wake up and really see what's happening and stand and fight and stop it. But many, many people, including you and I, have been out there warning for many, many years. The only time will tell this year whether people are listening.
0: Here's my concern, Joe. Now, people are going to say, and they're listening to these people, these communists that are running, they're hearing the absolute ludicrous things that they're saying. And the mindset amongst people are, well, nobody's going to take them seriously. You don't really think people are going to take them seriously? Yeah, I do. You know, history tells you that
1: they... I do, too. I've seen it happen with the young people, the violence, the anger on the street. Too many young people are taking it very seriously and are out there agitating, joining the Democrat Socialists of America. Their membership is just skyrocketing, and people are joining, and it's an emotional ride, not a logical ride, not an educated ride. It's an emotional ride. And they've been trained to go on emotions for the past, what, 40, 50 years in school. No wonder it's happening.
0: You know, it's an ironic thing. Let me go ahead and read this here. Supreme Court Justice Amy Coney Barrett and Elena Kagan, that's who I was trying to think of, testified today before the House Appropriations Subcommittee on Financial Services and General Government. Justice Amy Coney Barrett detailed the chilling threats her family has faced following the Roe v. Wade draft opinion leak. A draft of the Supreme Court decision to overturn Roe v. Wade was leaked to Politico's senior legal reporter Josh Gerstein in May of 2022. Roe was egregiously wrong from the start, Alito wrote. We hold that Roe and Casey must be overturned. It's time to heed the Constitution and return the issue of abortion to the people elected representative. God had already ruled on that. You see, if these people were smart, they'd realize that God has ruled on that. This made us targets of assassination, Alito previously said of the draft leaked to Politico. On Tuesday, Amy Coney Barrett said her 12-year-old son discovered her bulletproof vest in her bedroom. I didn't expect that performing this service was going to put me in a position of explaining to my children what a bulletproof vest was and why I had to wear one, Amy Coney Barrett said. I was very grateful that I had Supreme Court police outside my home. Well, you know, it was an interesting thing. Do you know who was not at that hearing out there today when they were talking? Was Chuckie Schumer. And do you know why Chuckie Schumer wasn't there, Joe?
1: He's in hiding, isn't he?
0: Well, Chuckie Schumer was the one that threatened. He made a threat, of course, the Supreme Court. You're going to pay for this.
1: Yeah.
0: You're going to, yeah.
1: He's the one who said, you have sowed, you have sowed the wind, and now you're going to reap the whirlwind.
0: Yeah.
1: Something like that. Yeah,
0: well,
1: I remember that. He wasn't very, he was loud and proud when he said it.
0: All right, folks, we have 216-901-0933. Come on, help us out. Help us out. We need to see these phones lighting up. Or 888-281-1110. Here she says that law enforcement realized it was swatting. Call after me with Amy Coney Barrett's security detail. The call came in Fairfax County Police through the non-emergency line. The swatting incident at Amy Coney Barrett's home is the latest assassination attempt against a conservative Supreme Court justice. In June 2022, a California man was arrested near the Maryland home of Supreme Court Justice Brett Kavanaugh. The man identified as Nicholas John Rosk of Simi Valley, California, reportedly told police that he was there to kill Kavanaugh. Well, that'll probably get you in trouble, right? The would-be assassin was upset over the abortions and the guns. The attempted assassination of Supreme Court Justice Brett Kavanaugh was a disgusting attack against our entire political system by a profoundly disturbed individual, and then Attorney General Pamela Bondi. Yeah, that's right. They threatened her, too. They went after her.
1: Yeah.
0: All right.
1: The whole thing, the left has, for as many years as I can remember, has used intimidation to go after their enemies. They don't debate things anymore. Like I said, they use emotion. And the other thing is they use intimidation and threats. And they've been very good at it, but they've also let enough violence happen that people take the threat seriously. Look at all the people that died during those different riots. They set up mostly peaceful demonstrations, but people died, businesses were burned, police stations were overrun, liquor stores were totally looted of everything. The left has shown it can be very violent, and people don't forget things like that. They remember the fear and terror, and they don't want to stand up against it.
0: You know, one of the things that people are going after Trump, they turn, you know, even some of the Rhino Republicans, and I, you know, you look at it, and I can see why because, you know, we've never been a nation that's an aggressive nation that goes in and takes over and then takes, you know, and occupies the country. But here, you know, when they went after Maduro in Venezuela and did what they did, and we did it because of all of the drugs that they were pumping in and killing all the Americans that they've killed here, but we also did it because of, like, that was the headquarters, that was the world headquarters of the election fraud operations. But anyhow, here now, remember when that happened and Trump was talking about going into Greenland? And, you know, it would be a smart thing for Greenland, okay? Because, let me ask you this. Do you think if China or Russia was to make a move against Greenland, that Denmark would even do anything?
1: There wasn't much they could do. Even if they tried, it would not be able to even slow them down. No.
0: And so, yeah. So now here you had France. Macron said that they were prepared to go to war with the United States by using Denmark's special forces and France's special, if America was to go ahead. I think we have a base on that island in Greenland. I'm sure we do.
1: Yes, we have a couple of bases on the island, yes. We have some people there, but they don't talk about them much because they're involved in, you know, monitoring and protecting the airspace and monitoring Russian traffic air and sea. But Macron, that's a joke. They're going to... France couldn't fight their way out of a wet paper bag right now, let alone Russia or the United States.
0: Well, they've got their hands filled right now because they've turned... They're trying to deport. Now they've been totally taken over by the Muslims there, and they're trying to deport them. They're trying to do what Trump has done, and they're entrenched. They're very well entrenched. So, Joe in Ohio pledges 200. He matched your pledge, Joe.
1: All right. Hey, thank you, Joe.
0: Thank you, Joe in Ohio. 888-281. Yep. 888-281-1110. Or 216-901-0933. Thank you, Joe in Ohio. We really need to... Can we get somebody to match George in Ohio? He had 850. If we can get one match for Joe, George in Ohio for 850, that would be great. And I'm hoping we can get a match for Wendy, because every time Wendy's gone on, she's always had at least one, often three matches, and she pledged 1,000... Let's see. No, she pledged $1,198. Can we get one pledge to match Wendy? You know, poor little Wendy. I hope she doesn't cry. I think she'll be with me tomorrow. I think she's going to be here. I'm not really sure. She's been on vacation. And, you know, I took a vacation once, Joe. I can kind of remember.
1: Yeah, I know Wendy deserves one. You deserve one, too, actually.
0: Yeah. I sure do. I need one.
1: If you remember what you're supposed to do on one.
0: Yeah, I'm still trying to remember what it was all about. You know, it's been a long time. But I'll say this. We had Sunday, we had our family reunion. It was the first one in many, many years. And I just want to praise the good Lord. We had a wonderful, wonderful time. Every time we do have a family reunion, there's less of us there. But we had a lot of the folks that would seem like just yesterday they were kids, now they were young adults, were there, and some of them I hadn't seen in a long time. And it was just a really wonderful time to get with my sisters and brothers, the ones that we have left. So, anyhow, I praise the good Lord.
1: Family is important, very.
0: Yeah, but remember, the Democrats want to do away with it. They don't want
1: to. They want government to be the parent, and everybody else will be the children.
0: Hillary says it takes a village to raise a child. A village. not parents.
1: Yeah. Well,
0: alrighty, folks. If you believe with us that it takes parents and not a village, call 888-281-1110 and pledge. Help us out. Or 216-901-0933. You know, one of the things I noticed when the last time I was in Washington, D.C., but the last couple of times I was there, I noticed, especially the Smithsonian Institute, and when Obama was in office, it was terrible. I mean, absolutely. As you go in, they have the little short films that you watch about history. And boy, I'm going to tell you, did they turn everything around? So now, the Smithsonian's American History Museum engages in extreme political activism, a new White House report concludes. And this couldn't be more true than it is. Here, he goes on. The Smithsonian Institute National Museum of American History has embraced extreme political activism rather than displaying the fundamentally inspiring story of the United States, according to a White House report. The findings come from President Donald Trump's issued an executive order March 2025 titled Restoring Truth and Sanity to American History. He goes on, the order stated that over the past decade, Americans have witnessed a coercive, concerted and widespread effort to rewrite the nation's history, replacing objective facts with a distorted narrative driven by ideology rather than truth. The White House Domestic Policy Council said that the executive summary of its 162-page Saving America Story report released yesterday, our central finding is not that the museum has simply added overlooked stories, corrected perceived errors, or broadened its historic scope. Rather, it is the museum's leadership has explicitly adopted an ideological framework that no longer treats American history as a shared national inheritance to be. This ideological capture has moved the museum's mission away from straightforward historical education and scholarship towards an extreme political activism to seek transform our country, the report said. The report further noted that Anthea Hartig, the museum's director since 2019, has stated on multiple occasions that such is her goal. Hartig sees history as a prime tool of social justice, and one of her roles is connecting research and scholarship to activism and advocacy. Hartig has also said that we work to reframe the traditional celebratory narrative of U.S. history for visitors. Hartig, moreover, believes that the museum profession has to figure out how we're going to problematize the 250th anniversary of the signing of the Declaration of Independence in 2026, that loving America is very complicated and that objects in the museum's collection should be used to move attention away from Anglo-centric focus on the American founding. They've always got to use the race card, don't they?
1: They do. Well,
0: go ahead.
1: All kinds of people came over. They keep forgetting the first slave trader in America was a black man, and he went to court to prove it, make it happen. They just don't want to tell the whole story. They want to rewrite it the way they want it to be. That's called revisionist history, and basically it's nothing more than lies and deception, which is what the socialists have used, the Fabian socialists, the cultural Marxists, you name it. Deception, deception, deception has been, even the Islamists, what is it? Deception, the devil, deception. That word kind of goes with anything that's anti-Christ. Their main weapon is words of deception.
0: Absolutely. All right. Boy, the phone lines have slowed down, Joe. They've really slowed down. They haven't been ringing. 888-281-1110. You know what? We keep forgetting that, you know, the best thing about prayer is that we can pray about everything. God has given us that we can pray about everything. And right now, we need to pray because we're way behind, and we've only got about 25 minutes or 35 minutes left. So I'm going to go ahead and offer a prayer, and then maybe you might do the same thing. And maybe some of the folks out there, that's the basis. If we could get other people out there to pray with us. Listen, folks, it really works if you only believe. You have to believe. If you believe, it works, okay? And so let's do this. Heavenly Father, Lord God, I just want to just say, Lord, that you would help us out, Lord God, to raise the money. It's tough enough. And, Lord, you know our hearts. You know that what we want to do. You know we love you, Lord. You know we love our country. We love our freedom. And you know, Lord, that we have not held back. Father God, we have fought a good fight, run a good race. And we can honestly say we've given it our very best all over these years. And, Lord, we've brought out the truth out there, things that others were afraid to say, others were afraid to do. And, you know, and we did, even though under threats, and we exposed it. We exposed corrupt courts. Lord, we were one of the very first out there, often by ourselves, to expose the corruption in the court system. Lord, we exposed the dirty cops, the ones that were taking bribes from the bloody abortion mills. We never stood down, not one time. We always kept running to the battle. And so, Lord, right now we need for your people to help us out. Lord, so we're asking you to move the hearts of your people out there to help us out at this time. And we ask this in Jesus' name. Amen. Go ahead, Joe.
1: And amen. I'll do that. Yep. Sometimes it's just, Lord, we need your help. We care about this country. We care about the future of this country for our children, our grandchildren. And sometimes it seems so hard to get the truth out. And, Lord, this is one of the ministries that has strived just righteously to promote the truth, your truth, and point out the lies and deception, deceits of the world. And we need help keeping Pastor Ernie alive on air and keep the ministry continuing. And we just ask you to touch the hearts of those who maybe have never donated, who have listened to the program but never volunteered to help in any way, that you would move them to become a donor, to become part of the family that this radio ministry is, a huge family. And there's a lot of love shared. So we ask for your divine aid in Jesus' name. Amen.
0: You know, I wanted to say this, too, that, you know, there are folks out there that I get letters from them all the time. I mean, all the time, and say, you know, I wish I could give more. I wish I could help you more. I listen to you. I've been listening to you for a long time without giving. But this is all I can afford. And we understand that. Like, you know, again, we're asking a donation of $50 or more for what you get was Karl Marx, a Satanist. But now some people can't afford it. But maybe they can afford to do 25. Maybe they can afford to do 30, whatever. If you have a situation like that, you know, we're not selling these things. We're donating. If you have a situation like that where you're financially strapped, but you would really like the book, if you call our number at 440-338-1367, 440-338-1367, and if nobody answers, just leave your name and phone number, we'll get back to you. We'll work it out, and you can get the book, because, you know, it's our idea, is we, you know, the main focus is we want to educate people, The Bible says, my people are destroyed for lack of knowledge. And if they really understood what communism is really all about, see, so many people in this country have never had to face it. They've never had to go up against it, Joe. And you and I know what communism is about. We faced it. And so, folks,
1: that we help out, Pastor, if they finish the book, they can give it to others or check their local library and see if there is a copy of that book. If there isn't, donate it to the library.
0: Absolutely.
1: A lot of small-town libraries don't always have the money for all the books they should have.
0: Well, you know, that's how we ended up with the copies of We Have the Naked Communist, which was that the libraries were told to toss them out by the leftists.
1: Yeah.
0: And that's how we ended up with them. And so, anyhow.
1: Well, the libraries haven't always been our friend, have they? They've been almost an enemy of truth for a long time because they were run by what? The liberals.
0: Yeah. And remember,
1: you control what people read and see and hear. You control the people.
0: You know, like I said, I can see, just like it was just yesterday, Nikita Khrushchev standing there, taking off his shoe and smacking the podium, saying, "We will destroy you from within. We will do it without firing a shot. We will give you dose after dose after dose of socialism to awaken to find out you're a communist." And then he says, "We will then sell you the rope to hang yourself with." So Marie in New York pledges 25. Thank you, Marie. Thank you. And we'll be back right after this.

down. Just remember Jesus Christ.

0: There you go. My old friend Carl Klein. Turn away from the evil, folks. All right. Carol in Pennsylvania pledges 100. And Elsie in New Jersey pledges 25. Thank you. Thank you out there. Folks, you know, it's really something. It's the ladies that have really been carrying us tonight this way. I want to thank all of you, the you fellas, too. But, boy, I'm going to tell you, the ladies have, put it about two-thirds of the calls, I think, are coming in from ladies. But anyhow, thank you, thank you, thank you for the support. Joe, you know, we've talked about, and we never stood down, and we were told, well, you can't talk about any other denominations or religion. Yes, we can. God's word, the Bible, makes it very clear that we are to resist tyranny. We are to speak out and warn the people, the righteous and the wicked, and about the apostasy. And Seminary's Bible Marriage Stance has it removed from the denomination's list of approved schools. And here, it's an article by Michael Austin. And he talks about gold wedding rings sit on top of the LGBT pride flag. And it's an amazing story here. Asbury Theological Seminary announced that they were removed from the United Methodist Church list of approved schools for ordination. The school, which is based in Wilmore, Kentucky, noted that the decision of the United Methodist Church University's Senate came from the denomination's next restrictions on so-called same-sex marriage and ordination of described. And so here, again, LGBTQ clergy, 2024. Asbury said in a statement that the new stances are not aligned with Asbury's Theological Seminary's institutional ethics and historic witness of the Christian faith. The affirmation of marriage is sanctioned by God, which joins one man, one woman, in a single, exclusive union for life, as delineated in Scripture, and provides the sole context for sexual intimacy, helping to ensure the blessings of the relationship that God intended, Asbury made clear. Asbury said the removal of their name from the list of approved schools reflects a determination made by the United Methodist congregation rather than a shared resolution. We engaged fully and faithfully in the process and honored every request from the Senate in a timely manner. We were forthcoming and requested documents and information of their statement. Well, they went apostate a long time ago. They split off, so they had more people have left that because of the apostasy in it, and they don't really understand. It seems like it's just not registering with them. You've left the Word of God. You've gone apostasy. United Methodists, for the most part, they embrace abortion. They embrace sodomy. If it's a sin, they seem to embrace it out there today. Not all. They vary in their stand. More of your Southern United Methodists, a lot of them don't go in that direction. They don't embrace abortion. But folks, the Bible says, "Come out from amongst them, be you separate from them." When you've taken that, when you've apostatized, it's time to, the fish rots from the head down. Get out of there, okay? Sarah in Michigan pledges 50. Thank you, Sarah. Barbara in Ohio pledges 100. Thank you, Barbara. 888-281-1110. That's the credit card line. Or 216-901-0933. Go ahead, Joe.
1: I went into one Methodist church where they had some hymnals where God was, they were talking about God being she, and the hymns were about she. So that's about as apostatized as you can get, right?
0: Yeah.
1: But that's not the only thing. There's a headline up. Med school deans come up empty in tense hearing when asked point blank if men can have babies. Yes, there was a big hearing. One of the politicians was grilling them and ask, you know, do you gentlemen really believe, you know, they want to get rid of, use the term pregnant, get rid of using pregnant women and have pregnant people. And, you know, they were asking these directors of these medical schools, do you really believe, you know, men can have babies? And who are pregnant people compared to pregnant women? And they couldn't answer the questions. They just used a bunch of words like, well, it's part of the curriculum to help our students who are facing a wide diversity of patients, before saying the vast majority of pregnancies are in women. Really, the vast majority? They sat there at this hearing and just all kinds of gobbledygook, and they were finally asked, has a non-biological woman ever had a baby? And the one doctor says, well, a transgender person can. And it came back with, well, that's not a biological woman. Has a non-biological woman ever have a baby? They shot back, and he goes, well, I would reiterate what I said before. So they're sitting there trying to do everything but say the truth. You know, no man in history has ever had a baby. They're not going to have one. It's not possible. And to believe it is just, it's insanity. It's crazy fantasy, but it's mostly insanity. And here, these are deans at two medical colleges, UCLA and USCF. And they couldn't answer the question, what is a real woman? You know, what's the difference between a woman and a pregnant person? Sickening. But just like these seminaries, they're all messed up. Satan's really got into their heads, hasn't he?
0: Yeah, well, you know, the ironic thing is this, you know, have you ever known any boys that have had menstrual periods?
1: No, I've never heard of that. I grew up with a lot of boys, and I went through the military with a lot of men. I've never seen a single male have a one of those problems.
0: Then why did Tampon Tim and Governor Newsom out there in California, why did they insist on putting tampons in all the boys' bathrooms in the public schools?
1: Because they like to appease these people who are insane, and they like the idea that these people think they're normal, and they maybe they actually believe people can be whatever they want to be, you know. But it's like you can put lipstick on a pig, but still a pig, right?
0: Well, speaking of that, Barbara in Ohio pledges 100. Thank you, Barbara. All right, folks, the numbers are 888-281-1110. That's credit card line. We have 17 minutes left for you to call tonight. 17 minutes is all we have left for tonight. And so the other number is 216-901-0933. Well, you were talking about Trans House Democrat says Trump's 2024, they, them, had only worked because Dems refused to counter message. And so here is an article by Samuel Short. And here, Representative Sarah McBride arrives in the Christiansborg Palace on January 16th, 2026 in Copenhagen, Denmark. That this is a male, I'm not going to call him a man. A man wouldn't be so stupid. Here's a male. He looks like a man. He's not pretty at all, but he dresses like a woman. He's dressed like a woman, and he's got long hair like a woman, and he thinks he is a woman, but he's not. He hasn't had any of the, you know, the so-called surgery or, the cut and scrap surgery, whatever they call it. So he's just an ugly man thinking he's a woman. And he arrives in Copenhagen, Denmark. And you know, it's just, you're right. You know, I don't know. The Democratic Party
1: delusional.
0: Is still trying to.
1: They're totally delusional.
0: Yeah. The Democratic Party is still trying to process how former Vice President Kamala Harris lost the 2024 election to Donald Trump. Could it be that their weird anti-white, America-hating, gender-bending, pro-illegal alien nonsense did not resonate with voters? Yes, but obviously they look for any reason for their defeat and acknowledgement of the problem would warrant a complete overhaul.
1: Well, how about the word salad when she? What about all the word salad when she sat up there and talked and said nothing? You know, something about the passage of time. It's important to understand whatever it was. Something about the passage of time or whatever. I mean, she talked for 5 minutes and literally didn't say anything. I had no idea at all what she was saying.
0: Well, I like the school bus.
1: Upsetting.
0: I like the school bus. She said, a yellow school bus.
1: It's yellow.
0: A yellow school bus. A yellow school bus. A yellow school bus. Who could not like who could not like a yellow school bus? I thought that's deep. That's deep.
1: Okay. Yeah. I couldn't wait to hear more of that intellectual pablum. But just give you another idea, here's another headline that just popped up on the London Daily Mail. Woke Seattle lawmaker who's running for Congress says she doesn't publicly support gay rights because she wants to avoid upsetting Muslims. Yeah, she's a Senate Seattle congressional candidate. You know, said that she was... did not have a public stand on the LGBTQ rights because she didn't want to upset all the Muslim voters. Melissa Chaudhry, 34, is running for Congress for a second time in Washington State. And they're crazy over there. She doesn't know who to back. She thinks she'll get more votes from the Muslims if she doesn't talk about the Sodomites, and if she doesn't talk about the Sodomites but talks about the Muslims, she could lose their vote. Talk about a confused person. Maybe just it's something in the water in Seattle. Must be.
0: All righty. James in Texas pledges 50. Thank you, James. 888-281-1110 or 216-901-0933. Joe, you've got about 7 minutes, I believe. How much time do we have? No, we got 5 minutes, Joe. If you have 5 minutes, tell the folks how they can, because we're all going to leave this world someday for a fact, and, you know, we're going to one or two places. Tell them how they can get to the good place.
1: I sure will. One of the old hymns that I want to use real quick, Christ receiveth sinful men. Remember scripture plainly saying Jesus said he didn't come to save, you know, the physician, those that were well, but those that were sick. And we are all suffering from the disease of sin. Every one of us, even the born again believers, we sin and have to go back to our Lord and be forgiven. But this hymn is beautiful. It talks about sinners Jesus will receive. Sound this word of grace to all. Who the heavenly pathway leaves, all who linger, all who fall. Come, and he will give you rest. Trust him, for his word is plain. He will take the sinner's sinfulness. Christ receiveth sinful men. Christ receiveth sinful men, even me and all my sin. Purged from every spot and stain, heaven with him I enter in. Jesus came to save us. He came to go to the cross on Calvary to take the sin of man on his sinless, spotless soul. He went there, he took all of my sins, Pastor Ernie's sins, Dial's sins, your sins, And he died because he was the sinless, spotless Lamb of God that taketh away the sins of the world. He did that because his Father so loved all of his creation, sent his Son to die and be that sacrifice. But there's a catch. Jesus has an offer of forgiveness, of mercy for all of us, but to get it, we have to accept him as Lord and Savior. And to do that, we have to become a born-again believer. He told Nicodemus, ye must be born again. We have to go to the Father, and with this really, truly repentant heart, ask God to forgive us of those sins that caused his Son to go to the cross. And if we are truly repentant, not just saying words, we will be forgiven. And then we can do this wonderful thing. We can ask Jesus Christ to be that Savior, to be the Lord of our life. If we're willing to give ourselves to him completely, without hesitation, without reservation, he will accept us. And then this miracle happens. He gives us the indwelling of the Holy Spirit of God within us. Our body then becomes a home of God itself. We're housing God. We're the temple of God. We'll have the living Holy Spirit within us. That is our born again. That's being born spiritually. That's our second birth. This is what called being born again is, the indwelling of the Holy Spirit of God given by the Savior. We become sons and daughters of God himself. We become joint heirs with Jesus in everlasting life. We become a new creation, a new creature. All the past is gone, forgiven. All things become new. And from then on, we can grow in knowledge and love of God, grow deeper, and become part of the church, part of the family. It's the greatest thing that will ever happen to you. Everybody I know that's born again has been changed. Found joy, found love, found life again. And we wish it on everybody, but
0: 1 minute,
1: only
0: Joe.
1: You can make
0: 1 minute.
1: Decision, right? Only you can call upon God. Only you can confess your sins. Only you can ask Jesus to be Lord. You see, it's a decision you must make. Nobody can make it for you. Infant baptism, going to church, being a good person. Ye must be born again, Jesus said to Nicodemus. It's your choice. Heaven and all the blessings, or option number two, which I don't think anyone wants. It's something you need to do, prayerfully consider, and I beg you tonight to call upon God and ask him to forgive you, to become one of those born-again believers full of joy, love, and happiness.

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9: Welcome to Breakpoint, a daily look at an ever-changing culture through the lens of unchanging truth. For the Colson Center, I'm John Stone Street. Recently, the New York Times reported that scientists at Columbia University are using a new technology called base editing to alter the DNA of early human embryos with unprecedented accuracy. Here's what the Times said, quote, "On the one hand, the technology might one day enable parents to safely repair disease-causing mutations in embryos, but it might also be used to select desired traits, a practice that some ethicists have argued is nothing short of eugenics," end quote. Well, these recent approaches differ from earlier gene editing methods like CRISPR, which remove defective genes, not necessarily improve them. So what the Times is reporting is not just a difference in degree, but in kind, though with the same moral questions that still remain unanswered. As Andrew Walker put it over at World, quote, "We should recognize that this technology occupies a morally gray zone. Therapeutic intervention differs from genetic enhancement. Base editing enables both," end quote. Well, neither base editing nor CRISPR will be the last foray into this kind of eugenics. In fact, some of us predicted that the imprisonment by the CCP of a Chinese scientist who used CRISPR a few years ago to modify human embryos was basically a distraction, not really a punishment. And if that was the case, it definitely worked, because the public has moved on. The outrage at the doctor has now died down. His work actually continues, even as Columbia researchers have added a degree of academic respectability to these efforts to edit human beings. And it always goes like this. As one of the geneticists from Columbia put it, we need to have a public discussion about gene editing. Really? Do we? Before or after we do it? No, these scientists are behaving as if the moral questions are settled, or at least somehow a matter of personal interest and preference, and all that's left now is to discuss how best to use the technology. Both history and the Bible warn what happens when our technologies outrun our ethics. Many have now forgotten the U.S. Supreme Court decision in Buck v. Bell, 1927, when caught up in the euphoria of the progressive era's zeal for scientific improvement, Justice Oliver Wendell Holmes spoke for an 8-1 majority and upheld a compulsory sterilization law of the mentally

0: disabled. The aim of the law was, the court said, and I quote, to prevent those who are manifestly unfit from continuing their kind. According to Holmes, in the case of Carrie Buck being sterilized, and I quote again, three generations of imbeciles are enough. Lawyers representing the Nazis at the Nuremberg trials after World War II cited that opinion from Buck v. Bell to justify their own eugenics efforts in the Nazi regime. And these new developments in gene editing are just as much plagued by the essential questions regarding human nature. First, is human nature permanently flawed? Or are we constantly progressing toward perfection, now in control of it through our technologies? And second, what will stop us from using these technologies, not just to repair, but to pursue perfection? Or dare I say, perhaps, a master race? Look, these aren't far-fetched questions. It's going to be real difficult to stop this stuff, much less expect anyone else to comply. Look, scripture is plain. Every person is made in the image of God and is endowed with eternal dignity, worth, and beauty. Any potential value to be found in this new base editing technology will be an added value, but there's no way to add value to the priceless. And that all will be outweighed by the consequences of not recognizing what's true of the human condition, both our value and also our potential for evil. In this case as well, the potential consequences far outweigh any potential benefits. For the Colson Center, I'm John Stone Street with Breakpoint.
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5: With SRN News, I'm Jason Walker. The sister of the late South Carolina Senator Lindsey Graham has been sworn in to fill his seat 3 days following his death. Darlene Graham will fill the remaining 6 months for brother's term, and a separate special election will be held next month to pick a new Republican nominee in the general election. Bipartisan group of senators introducing a bill championed by Lindsey Graham. It would impose sanctions on top Russian figures and heavy tariffs on the biggest buyers of Russian oil. Connecticut Democrat Richard Blumenthal says Graham was excited about the prospect of Russia sanctions and that bill finally becoming reality. Trump administration telling ICE to suspend most vehicle stops after two deadly shootings in a week. Suspension, though, is not necessarily absolute. This is SRN News.
4: Your AM 1160 weather forecast. Overnight will be clear and warm with a low of 75. Wednesday will bring mostly sunny skies and very hot conditions with a high of 97. Wednesday night will be mainly clear, warm, and humid with a low of 74. I'm meteorologist Jason Caterina on AM 1160. 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
11: 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And while you're there, look for Pastor Brian's book, The Multi-Generational Church Crisis. This compelling book asks the question of the church, what could be accomplished in the name of Christ if we could better understand each other? Let's hear now from Dr. Brian Chappell as he shares the second half of the lesson, The God.

0: The psalmist writes in Psalm 5, "Give ear to my words, O Lord. Consider my groaning. Give attention to the sound of my cry, my King and my God, for to you do I pray. O Lord, in the morning you hear my voice. In the morning I prepare a sacrifice for you and watch, for you are not a God who delights in wickedness. Evil may not dwell with you. The boastful shall not stand before your eyes. You hate all evildoers. You destroy those who speak lies. The Lord abhors the bloodthirsty and deceitful man. But I, through this abundance of your steadfast love, will enter your house. I will bow down toward your holy temple in the fear of you. Lead me, O Lord, in your righteousness because of my enemies. Make your way straight before me. For there's no truth in their mouth. Their inmost self is destruction. Their throat is an open grave. They flatter with their tongue. Make them bear their guilt, O God. Let them fall by their own counsels. Because of the abundance of their transgressions, cast them out, for they have rebelled against you. But let all who take refuge in you rejoice. Let them ever sing for joy and spread your protection over them, that those who love your name may exult in you. For you bless the righteous, O Lord. You cover him with favor as with a shield." Let's pray together. Father, as we see young adults preparing to go into a world with training that they have received, our prayer is that you would be guide, shepherd, shield to them. Help us by your word, by what we as a church believe and teach, be those who carry that message of a grace that is beyond them, so that whatever phase of life you take them into, they truly know that you are a God who provides for those who cannot provide for themselves, and you do so generously and without reproach, so that when those who are in need come, they are confident they come to a good, good Father. Grant that we would know it and fountain it to the generations, we pray. In Jesus' name, amen. One of the marks of adolescence is to equate permission with love. "Well, if you really loved me, you would let me go to X. If you really loved me, you would let me date X. If you really loved me, you would let me have that car." And so we begin to equate love with permission. Whereas if you move into adulthood even a little bit, you recognize that love with no warning, love with no prohibition, is not love at all. It's just not caring. God says, "I care enough to warn." And in these warnings, he is telling us of all the things that are the guardrails to help us on the path of life. But then he tells us something else. If the warnings are the guardrails, and we're trying to travel down the path that is good for us, where are the headlights? And as it were, that's verse 7. As God is talking about the headlights, as it were, of his guidance, which comes from all things, it comes from worship. Do you see that in verse 7? "But I, through the abundance of your steadfast love, will enter your house. I will bow down toward your holy temple in the fear of you." In worship, we learn of the abundance of God's love. Now, I know, and you know, there are people who say, "I don't need the corporate worship of God's people. I'm going to worship God in the woods. That's where I see the beauty of his creation." And listen, you can actually do that. I mean, if the heavens declare the glory of God, then no question, creation is one place you see the glory of God. But in worship, what are we meant to see? The abundance of God's love. The word love there is, some of you already love this word, it's the Hebrew word hesed, which means covenantal love as opposed to contractual love. Contractual love says, if you love me, I'll love you back. If you satisfy me, I will keep loving you. Covenant love is heavenly love whereby God has a prior commitment to people who he knows will fail him. My covenantal love is abundant, so that I forgive and still receive. I understand that you have been faithless. I abide faithful. Covenant love is based upon a prior commitment of a sovereign, eternal, holy, loving God who says, my mercy is not bound to your goodness. My mercy is bound upon my goodness. And that abundant mercy is not God just saying, you know what? I've got a few pennies here of this abundant covenant love I get. No, this is abundant love. As God is saying, when you are among God's people for a growing up time, for the period of growing up, and you see people, some who fail, some who fall on their faces, some who love you, some who mentor you, we're beginning to understand in the body of Christ what you don't understand in the woods, which is God's covenant love is abundant even for people like us. And when we observe it, worship is teaching us of that covenant love. When we sing, when you listen, when you just see the people who come and you recognize their strengths and their weaknesses, you say, God is something else. If he'll let these people sing to him and let these people love him and love them back, knowing all the worst things about them, that is abundant covenant love. And that's what we learn by worship. But even more than that, I will bow down into verse 7 in your holy temple in the fear of you. Now, hearing about fear, we struggle. How am I supposed to love someone I fear? Well, the difficulty is we don't have a good English word for the Hebrew word fear there. Just as love is hesed, covenant love, so fear is the sense of reverence or awe for a covenant-keeping God. And that's not just the sense of terror. I'm going to stay on the road here so God doesn't hurt me. That's not the fear of the Lord that's being talked about here. One of the passages that I've learned to turn to over and over again to think about what is the proper fear of God is Isaiah chapter 11, verses 2 and 3. I'll read to you just the end of verse 2. Now, what's being said here is a prediction of the Messiah. When Christ comes, what will his nature and character be? And we're told in Isaiah 11, right at the end of verse 2, when the Messiah comes, the spirit of knowledge and the fear of the Lord will be upon him. And his delight will be in the fear of the Lord. Now, whatever you think to be the relationship between Jesus and his Father, you know deep down somewhere it is perfect love. It's not the terror of he's going to hurt me. No, it is instead this regard, this reverence for all that God is. He's just and merciful. He is creator, and he's the God who hears my cry. He's the one who's fully God and yet fully cares. It's his justice, his wrath, his mercy, his goodness, his love, his rule. It's full regard for the totality of who God is. And when we are in worship, we are learning all those dimensions of God. So when earth touches us with its immediate problems, with the things that cause us consternation and concern and we can't make sense of, we have, by the worship that we have done, learned, I have proper regard for the totality of God, not just his earthly, but his eternal purposes. I understand his character, his nature. I do that because worship has taught me who my God is. And is it where this worship is the headlights by which as the guardrails establishing the path I need to go down, God is showing me himself so that I'm able to go down that path in a broken, fallen, and difficult world.
1: 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It may seem hard for younger Christians to believe, but people over 50 were raised during an era when 90% of Americans identified as Christian. These older believers were once part of a majority group that understood the mission of the church was to take control of our culture, to halt its evils. At the same time, Christians under 50 have lived their entire lives perceiving themselves as a minority that needs to make credible their faith to a secular, pluralistic culture. These distinct experiences and perceptions have a profound impact on the priorities different generations have for church ministry. It's no wonder that younger and older believers don't always see eye to eye. In his new book, The Multigenerational Church Crisis, Dr. Brian Chappell asks the question, what could be accomplished in the name of Christ if we could better understand each other? 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You can request your copy of The Multigenerational Church Crisis when you donate online at unlimitedgrace.com or by calling 844-41-GRACE. 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And now, more from Brian Chappell on today's Unlimited Grace.
0: When my second son was in college, at the end of his first year, he was diagnosed with Crohn's disease, which is a chronic and not healable disease. Within a couple of weeks of that, a girl that he had dated in high school, a very good friend of his, was killed in a freak accident in the Colorado mountains. And as he was driving home for that funeral, he was T-boned and his car was totaled. He went to the funeral at our home. And as he was preparing to go back to school in a borrowed family car for the time, he was so low. Parents, some of you are going to understand what I say. So low that we were scared for him. And as he was putting his stuff in the car in our garage, getting ready, I just stopped him for a moment and said, Jordan, now listen to me. I don't know all that you're going to face. I don't know how hard or difficult it's going to be, but I want you to know this. I'm your father. I don't know how hard or difficult it's going to be, but I want you to know this. I'm your father. And God is saying that here. What's ahead of you, no one knows entirely, but you are secure in the love of your heavenly Father. So secure that as he's pointed this headlight to his abundant mercy, to the reality and the totality of an eternal God, he ultimately makes this amazing promise, verse 8, the psalmist prays, lead me, O Lord, in your righteousness because of my enemies, but make your way straight before me. It's not just that God has put up the guardrails on the road, not even he gives headlight to see the road, but he actually makes the road. God, make the way straight before me. It's echoing what some of you know and maybe memorize from Proverbs, right? That lean not on your own understanding, but in all of your ways, acknowledge the Lord, and he will do what? He will make your paths straight. Now, it's not just talking about the distance between one point and another. I'll make it straight. It's saying make it smooth, make it level, make it what it ought to be. There's been only one experience in my life in which I've been given the privilege of operating a D9 dozer. Okay? In my college years, I worked for a construction company, and I was a shop dispatcher, sending people out to repair equipment. But one day, a dozer came into the shop to be repaired, and at the end of the repair, they had to go out and test the blade. And so, you know, being in college and knowing I knew everything, I said, let me do that. And so the foreman let me go out into what was basically a sand lot where I couldn't hurt anybody and operate the dozer. One task, just make a straight ditch. Well, I worked for about 3 minutes, and suddenly we had mountains and valleys going like this. But of course, it took the operator just about 1 minute to straighten it all back out. God's hand is on the blade. He's the one making the road. And he's saying to us, I've shown you the guardrails, and I've told you how great is my love for you. Now, this is the way. And the thing that we have to understand, all of us, if there are guardrails that God has given, and if there are headlights, he's showing us who he is and what he's like, and he's saying, I'm going to make the road. Then every one of us should think, there's a calling on my life. That God has purpose for me. I'm not just willy-nilly in the world. It's not that my choices don't matter. God has given me a way, and he's given me the path to stay on it and the means to stay on it. And that means there's a calling that God has upon my life. Whatever is the career, whatever is the place, whatever is the relationship, God has a calling on my life. And as I live for him, he's actually working eternal purposes through my life. He said he was going to do it. He's going to listen to me. He's going to lead me. And when I believe that, it tells me the last thing I'm able to do, which is simply to expect his blessing. I mean, if that's the path, that's my calling, that's the way, then I'm going to actually believe he intends to bless me through that way. Verses 9 and 10 are really the expression of that blessing. 10 is most particular, right at the beginning. The psalmist points at those who are not following God's way and says, make them bear their guilt, O Lord, let them fall by their own counsels. Now, if you were a Hebrew, that sentence surprises you. Because the word that we expect at the end of that word fall, let them fall by their own, the word the Hebrew ear expects to hear is the word sword. Let them fall by their own sword. Let them die on their own sword. But instead, the psalmist says, let them fall on their own counsel. As the Lord, you've provided your truth. You've provided your way to help people. And let people who don't follow that, let them face their own consequences. That's typically in life. The consequences are the way in which people experience wrong choices. And so the psalmist says, Lord, here's the safe and good path. Let those who don't follow the safe and good path face their own consequences. That's the sword of God's truth operating. But in opposition to that is the blessing not only of facing the sword of God's truth, but being able to live under the shield of his name. Verse 11, right at the beginning, let those who take refuge in you rejoice. The end of verse 11. That those who love your name may exult in you, for you bless the righteous, O Lord. You cover him with favor as with a shield. Remember David and Goliath? David is facing the giant. You come with sword, javelin, and spear. I come in the name of the Lord. To bear the name of the Lord is to represent his character and care. I'm going to show you who God is. And the psalmist is saying, if I show you who God is, if that's the path of my life, the friend and professor and neighbor and fellow inductee into the military, whatever it is, if I'm showing you the name of the Lord, his character and care, here's God's promise. He will be your shield. Nothing comes against you that can do you eternal harm. God has become your shield. What's the promise of God? I will listen to you, and I will lead you, and I will bless you even in eternity, and for eternity I will be a shield about you as you wear my name, not yours, mine. Because our youngest daughter is off on her internship, I had to think about a lot of these things. I guess, again, this summer, as Kathy is taking her, even now, to Texas for this internship. And I remember the experience of each of our children as we kind of took them to college, and it would be the same for you parents, whether you're taking your child to an induction center or taking them to the airport for whatever trip they're going on or taking them to college. You know what it's like. To the amazement of your children, the very parents who've been butting heads with them for the last 5 years are now blubbering that they're leaving. And, you know, the kids are just kind of like, what is this, you know? You were pulling out your hair over, you know, what I did or what I drove or who I dated. And now I thought you wanted me gone. And now you're crying because I'm leaving. Well, love's behind both the warning and the loss. Our youngest daughter, when we took her to college, because she had seen us weep at the leaving of all three of her older siblings, she was determined no scenes. You know, no scenes. And so on that day of taking her to college, you know, she just was not going to show any emotion whatsoever other than joy. So she was happy and talkative and go-lucky right up until that moment. You know, we'd had all her stuff unpacked. We had all the books purchases. We paid all the fees. And now we're having to get in the car to leave. And she's just as happy as she can be, you know. And so just before we left, I took her by the shoulders and I said, "Now, Katie, I want you to remember what my father said to me. I don't know whether you do good. I don't know whether you do bad. But you're my child. And there'll always be a home for you in my house." And just for a moment, her face froze. I'm not going to show any emotion. And then the ice broke. And the tears came. And she said, "Oh, Daddy, that's not fair." Well, of course it's not fair. It's grace. As a father says, "Even if you cannot provide for yourself, I'll provide all I can for you, my child." And the psalmist reflects that grace of a heavenly father toward all of us. I don't know whether you do good or bad, but you have a heavenly home by a father who sent his son for you. Remember how great is his grace. You are secure in him. He's given a road, given guardrails, given headlights, made the road, and also made a way back so that if ever you leave him, he will never leave or forsake you. You always have a home with him.
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9: The same things we see Israel do against the Lord, the same things we see the church do in modern times. 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
9: We may not have gods of gold and silver put them on our mantle, but we have the same notions. Baal, Asherah, fertile land and crops they would worship basically for success, for wealth and stuff like that.
1: When asked to speak before the religious leaders, Stephen boldly proclaimed God's truth, even though it cost him his life. In revealing the hardness of Israel's leaders, Stephen's witness would become the catalyst for the spread of the gospel. As Pastor Redmatter closely considers the message of Stephen, the application for us is made clear as well, all from today's word.
9: Stephen, of course, was picked as a deacon in the book of Acts, one of the seven deacons chosen by the church. And he did many great wonders and miracles. We learned that earlier. And then we see him debating theology with Jews and some Grecian type Jews. But then they started accusing him falsely and accused him of speaking against the law of Moses and against the temple. So the chief priest at the end of chapter 6 said, "Is this true that you speak against the law of Moses and against the temple?" Now, this is where chapter 7 picks up. Stephen answers that question, and he's going to preach this sermon. Stephen technically is on trial before the Supreme Court, or the Sanhedrin.

But really, Stephen is turning the tables. It's really the Sanhedrin. They're the ones who are actually on trial. And Stephen's indicting them. And how is he going to do that? He's going to give a logical argument, but he's also going to give a profound prophetic argument. He appeals to Abraham, Isaac, and Jacob and the 12 tribes of Israel. Then he refers to Joseph. But one of the things that Stephen really camps out on is how Jacob's sons, the 12 tribes of Israel, rejected Joseph. The father sent Joseph to seek and save his brothers, but his brother despised and rejected him. They left him for dead in the pit. But then he emerged out of the pit. You see the correlations here. We looked at some of the similarities of Jesus as it's shown in the story of Joseph. But notice it would be the second time the brothers would meet Joseph, they'd realize he's our brother. Just like it's Christ's second coming that the Jews will realize that Jesus is their Messiah. That's a great prophetic way that Stephen is talking about. He's saying, you rejected Jesus the first time, just like our tribes rejected Joseph. He used that as an example. Prophetic implications, you know, rejection of his brothers, rose to power, that whole thing. Now, one thing to remember, the church is not Israel. The church doesn't replace Israel. We've talked about that exhaustively. But the church certainly parallels Israel. Like when you read the story of Israel, one of the things we can learn is, boy, we do the same things the Jews did. Like we can learn from their mistakes. We can learn from their blessings. The same things we see Israel do against the Lord, the same things we see the church do in modern times against the Lord. In fact, we're given a warning about not making the same mistakes Israel made. In Romans chapter 11, it says this in verses 20 and 21. It says, well, because of unbelief, they were broken off, and thou standest by faith. Be not high-minded. Now, this is again reminding Gentiles not to be prideful against Jewish people. And Paul is talking about how the Jews, because of their unbelief, some of their branches were broken off, and thou standest by faith. Be not high-minded, but fear, for if God spared not the natural branches, the Jews is the context here, take heed lest he also spare thee not. In other words, if we rebel against the Lord and fight against the Lord and go against the work of the Spirit, we can find ourselves not really part of his kingdom as well if we reject and despise. Some people say, we're not as bad as the Jews were. Well, be careful, because we have the same propensities, the same sins, and don't be high-minded about that. So we see the parallels of what happened to the Jews with the church. And really, Stephen's going to do that. We're going to see more of that as we keep reading. Look at verse 39. It says, to whom our fathers would not obey, but thrust him from them, and in their hearts turned back again to Egypt, saying to Aaron, make us gods to go before us, for as this Moses, which brought us up out of the land of Egypt, we wot not what has become of him. Then it says, they made a calf in those days and offered sacrifice unto the idol and rejoiced in the works of their own hands. Then God turned and gave them up to worship the host of heaven, that's astrology, you know, the stars, as it is written in the book of the prophets, O ye house of Israel, you have offered to me slain beasts and sacrifices by the space of 40 years in the wilderness. Yea, you took up the tabernacle of Moloch. You know, whenever you talk about the old gods and goddesses of the Bible, keep in mind, there's really the same corresponding paganism going on today. You know, we may not have gods of gold and silver where we put them on our mantle, but we have the same notions. You know, the goddess of Diana or Ashtoreth was a multi-breasted goddess that had to deal with sexuality and fertility. And people would go to the temple of Diana there in Ephesus, sleep with the temple prostitutes, and that was their way to worship, you know, the goddess Diana. Baal, Asherah, fertile land and crops they would worship basically for success and for wealth. But Moloch was also the god mentioned here that dealt with prosperity, but it sadly, as we often mention, this one is the most audacious one in some ways in my mind, because what they did is child sacrifice, like human sacrifice of babies and children. And that's tragic. You know, if you believe the Bible, the unborn child is a life of a person, a baby that God loves and cares for. It's not a blob of fetal tissue. And yet, you say, Brett, how is abortion like Moloch? Well, Moloch, the reason you'd sacrifice your baby was for prosperity, convenience, to be more comfortable. You know, it's the same reasons we get, you know, we're not just ready to have a baby yet. It's not convenient. I want to have a career path instead of a baby.
And remember, when a woman says, it's my body, my choice, God has something different to say about that. It's not just your body. We're talking about the body of a baby that's being formed in your womb. Just listen to this. This is what Psalm 139 says in verse 13. For thou hast possessed my reins, thou hast covered me in my mother's womb. I will praise thee, for I am fearfully and wonderfully made. Marvelous are thy works, that my soul knoweth right well. My substance was not hid from thee when I was made in secret and curiously wrought in the lower parts of the earth. Thine eyes did see my substance, yet being unperfect. And in thy book all my members were written, which in continuance were fashioned, when as yet there was none of them. You know, same penalty, by the way, in the Bible. Just like, this is a weird double standard. Have you ever thought about the double standard? If you're a murderer and you kill a mother who's pregnant, there's still places around the country where you'll get charged for double homicide, because they deem it, if you killed the mother and the baby in her womb, that's another life. So isn't it weird that our government says, yeah, that's a life in that case, but as soon as a mother wants to kill the baby or the father and the mother, then suddenly it's not murder. How is that even possible? That doesn't mathematically work out. The Bible actually defines that as well. Exodus 21, God says this, if men strive and hurt a woman with child so that her fruit, her baby, depart from her, and yet no mischief follow, he shall be surely punished, according as the woman's husband will lay upon him, and he shall pay as the judges determine. And if any mischief follow, then thou shalt give life for life. Isn't that interesting? The unborn baby is called life. Life for life, eye for eye, tooth for tooth, hand for hand, foot for foot, burning for burning, wound for wound, stripe for stripe. This law and its punishment clearly indicate that God considers a baby in the mother's womb to be just as much human as being a full-grown adult. So for the Christian who believes the Bible, you know, abortion is not a matter of a woman's right to choose to have a baby. The baby's already present and living. Abortion is a matter of the life or death of a human being being made in God's image. Now, we did touch on this, and since we're on the subject, I'm going to keep going, so sorry about this for some of you, but not sorry. What about the case of rape or incest? This is one that comes up all the time, rape or incest. I'm going to tell you, this is a hard way to look at it, because no matter what happens, rape and incest, that's already a horrible thing. Either one of those two things is like sinful humanity at its worst. But it's never right to do something wrong to do something right. This is what you have to understand the Bible talks about. As emotionally difficult and horrifying it might be to face pregnancy resulting from rape or from incest, is the murder of the unborn baby that's innocent inside the mother's womb, is that a good way to deal with that? Is that going to help the situation? Well, our world says, yeah, that's going to help the situation. Make the baby go away, and we'll kill the baby in the mother's womb because the rape was so horrific and all that. Two wrongs don't make a right. Hopefully you've learned that when you're a child. But a child who's conceived through rape or incest is made in the image of God, the same as any other human. So what do we do with that? Well, hopefully the church, I'm amazed the secularists and those screaming for abortion rights, they act like the church does nothing to help women, you know. But we're like the only ones who help women that are in these situations. It's the church of Jesus Christ that helps women who've been raped or in the case of incest. It's the Jesus institutions that actually help. But man, I'm not saying it's easy or wonderful, but it is something in the case of rape or incest, a child should not be the punished one in that situation. There's some great stories too of people that were born in the case of rape or incest and how God actually used them. I don't know if you've ever heard of Pam Stenzel, but she was a girl that was a baby born of a rape situation, never met her father. And she went on to be one of the great, truly advocates of sexual abstinence and purity as a Christian, and a very great communicator and amazing woman. Like, there's a story after story of that where the Lord has worked that out. The sad truth is that the overwhelming majority of abortions, 90% are performed today, are really what I would call sacrifice to Moloch, where they really didn't have to do it. And it's so heartbreaking. And so what do we do as Christians? Call to arms, picket and protest? I think the first thing we should do is pray. I think we need to pray as Daniel prayed, Lord, forgive us for our nation and our bad behavior. Daniel prayed, Lord, forgive us. And Daniel was the good guy in the story, and he was praying for forgiveness for his nation. We are egregiously in error before God with the issue of abortion. So
With all that said, for every Old Testament idol, there's a modern day equivalent. And I think this is the one we're worshiping maybe the most today is Moloch because of that. Now, every time I talk about this, there's always, well, 1 in 3 women perhaps in this room have had an abortion. That's the number statistic. And as I'm in a predicament because there's a part of me that wants to say, man, I got to talk about the egregious sin of abortion. And I have to do my best to try to get, especially our young women, to say, never, we're never going to do that. It's against God. It's against his word. So I must say that. Meanwhile, I also understand and I'm aware that there's a bunch of women, perhaps even listening right now, that's feeling super guilty and maybe broken even right now. But can I remind you that abortion is not the unpardonable sin? That abortion is an egregious sin, but man, the Bible tells us if we confess our sins, he, the Lord, is faithful and just to forgive us and cleanse us from all unrighteousness, and he will heal you. He can, you know, lift up your soul. So don't let the enemy Satan come back and whisper, see, you're an abortion person and you, you know, deserve death or whatever he says. Nope, we all deserve death. You can agree with your adversary. Yep, I'm a sinner, but good news, Jesus died on the cross to save sinners like me. I would hope that more women could be healed from the wound of abortion and that they could then in turn talk to some of our young ladies from experience and boldly say, this is not the way. From your experience, I think that it's such a hidden sin and it tends to come with shame. And that hidden sin and that shame that goes along with it makes us so, not a lot of women I think are willing to actually go and talk. But man, some of you ladies that have been through this, I think that you guys can be a powerful testimony if the Lord, first of all, heals your heart and then you can speak with authority on that topic. I pray for more of that in our world. Well, where were we? Oh, Book of Acts, chapter 7. To pick it back up again, I just feel like with this mention of Moloch, it's just undeniable. It's just one of the things of our country. Well, verse 44, you know, Stephen's making a radical case. And you can imagine their blood is boiling. In verse 44, he says, our fathers had the tabernacle of witness in the wilderness as he had appointed, speaking unto Moses that he should make it according to the fashion that he had seen, which also our fathers that came after brought in with Jesus to the possession of the Gentiles, whom God drave out before the face of our fathers unto the days of David, who found favor before God and desired to find a tabernacle for the God of Jacob. But Solomon built him an house. Now, the word Jesus here in verse 45, don't be confused. That's the Greek way of saying the Old Testament name, Joshua. The Greek would be Yeshua, which we say Jesus. By the way, there's people that will make you feel bad for calling our Savior Jesus. Especially if you go to Israel, you'll meet certain Messianic Jews. It's not Jesus, it's Yeshua. The Bible actually transliterates words, and it does it from the Hebrew to the Greek Septuagint, from the Greek Septuagint to the New Testament. The Bible takes those words and changes them as time and history goes by. So it's not a problem if you call him Jesus. Don't let anybody put a guilt trip on you. You're saying it wrong. But this is not the Jesus of Nazareth. This is Joshua of the Old Testament. So, you know, that's what it's saying in verse 45, which our fathers that came after brought in with Joshua, Yeshua, into the possession of the Gentiles. That's what he's talking about. And then David went to want to build a house for the Lord, but he desired to build it. Remember, David was a man of blood. And finally, God told Nathan, you got to go tell David not to build it. You gave him your blessing. Do all that's in your heart, David, Nathan the prophet said. And David's like, cool, I get to build the temple. And then the Lord said, Nathan, you got to go and eat your words, man. Go tell David, you can't build the temple. And so David was told by Nathan, sorry, you can't do it. So David did what he was good at. Don't complain about what you can't do. Do what you can. So what did David do when he found out he couldn't build the temple? Anybody remember? He started killing people, lots of people. Now you say, that's horrible, Brett. Well, it was the Canaanitish people that were supposed to be killed, and David slew and hoffed and cut down and killed, and he went and wiped out all these pagan nations because they were enemies of Israel. They were surrounding Israel, and they were constantly attacking Israel. So David says, well, if I can't build a temple for God, I think I'll just go do what I'm good at. And by the way, in doing that, he collected all the materials that they needed to build the temple. So it's like he didn't complain about what he could do. He did what he could. That's always a good thing. But did God ever want a temple to be built? There's an interesting question. You might say, well, yes. I'm not convinced of that.
Now, we know that there's going to be a temple built in the tribulation period, then there's going to be a millennial temple built. But this temple, the rebuilding of the temple, it makes me wonder sometimes. In fact, let's keep reading in verse 48. It says, "Howbeit, the Most High dwelleth not in temples made with hands, as saith the prophet. Heaven is my throne, earth is my footstool. What house will you build me, saith the Lord? Or what is the place of my rest? Hath not my hand made all these things?" You see, Stephen's a true Bible scholar. I love this. He's preaching the Old Testament to those people that should know the Old Testament, but he's making a case. What's the case? Remember, they said, "You're speaking against the law of Moses, and you're speaking against the holy temple of God." And Stephen's saying, "Oh yeah, you think your temple's holy? God didn't even need a temple. You guys are all into your temple." Now, is this okay for Stephen to talk like this, to speak? He actually is kind of speaking against the temple now, but he's doing it on good grounds because he's quoting from the old. Let me show you where he's quoting from, because this is amazing when you put it all together and see how much the Lord said stuff like this. 1 Kings chapter 8, verse 27. "But will God indeed dwell on the earth? Behold, the heaven and the heaven of heavens cannot contain thee. How much less this house that I have builded?" Like, the house of God, it's not going to contain him in a box. Look at what 2 Chronicles 2:6 says. It says, "But who is able to build him a house, seeing the heaven and the heaven of heavens cannot contain him? Who am I then that I should build him a house, save only to burn sacrifice before him?" The psalmist wrote about it in Psalm 11:4. "The Lord is in his holy temple. The Lord's throne is in heaven. His eyes behold, his eyelids try the children of men." Isaiah 66:1-2. "Thus saith the Lord, the heaven is my throne and the earth is my footstool. Where is the house that you build unto me? And where is the place of my rest? For all those things hath mine hand made, and all those things have been, saith the Lord. But to this man will I look, even to him that this poor and of contrite spirit and trembleth in my word." What's God saying? Heaven is his throne, earth is his footstool. He's big, giant. It's not like you can put God in a little tiny box in Jerusalem. So, false accusation. "Stephen, you spoke against the temple of God." You know, he's blasphemed the temple, is kind of the way they would have said it. But Stephen's response, "God doesn't even care about you and your stupid temple." Do you realize how that would drive them nuts? But he's actually scripturally correct. Was God even dwelling in that temple? Does anybody know, was God really ever in that temple? Well, as it turns out, initially, if you take it for Zerubbabel's temple, not Herod the Great, which was a remodel, but Zerubbabel's temple is an interesting thing. In Ezekiel chapter 10, we actually see something crazy happen. Do you remember? We saw the glory of God depart from the temple. Like, it's a crazy story where suddenly the cherubim and the wheels all start whirring up, and the children of Israel saw the glory of God leave the temple and go up over the Malachi, drawn up over the Mount of Olives, and it was gone. And the glory never returned to the temple until, when did the temple get its glory back? Anybody want to say? Right, when Jesus came and walked on the Temple Mount when he was 12 years old and came with his parents. That's when suddenly God's glory returned. And then what did they do? Ultimately, to the glory of God that came back to the temple? This is what Stephen's talking about. They crucified him and said, "We will not have this man rule over us." Like, the glory of God, if you track it throughout history, it comes and goes from the temple, but it's gone, and it's been gone for a long time. And the moment they had the glory back with Jesus, they despised him and rejected him. So it was really just a spiritual, empty building that was a religious place. Have you ever been to a church where you just felt like the Lord was not there? Like, you walk in, it feels chilly and not like the Lord is there. You don't sense the Holy Spirit. It's really heartbreaking how many churches have that vibe. You know, and they act religious. They say religious things. They give religious TED Talks. And they think they're doing something wonderful. But you still need the glory of God. We still need God's presence in his church. The Holy Spirit moving. And these Jews, in Stephen's day, they didn't even know that their temple was dead cold and was useless. And Stephen, man, he's just calling him out on that. This was dangerous talk. You have to understand this. This might just be the thing that made the Jews the maddest when Stephen started talking like this. So, God forbid that ever happens to Athey Creek. If the Holy Spirit up and leaves Athey Creek, turn this into a bowling alley or something, and we'll find wherever the Holy Spirit is moving, that's where we should be. Watch out for the dead church.
I'm sad to say that's actually happening more and more around the world, which is a sign of the times. The Bible talks about in the last days, there'll be a falling away. And

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2: 1,000 attended and more than 3,000 made commitments for Christ. Brett, can you tell me why you and your church have such a heart for a city that is sometimes looked upon as lost?
3: Great question, Kurt. I think one of the reasons we love Portland so much is because the Lord loves Portland. You know, it's easy for people to look at a city and label it. And I think nationally, you'll see a lot of crazy stuff out of Portland, and it's not all unfounded. But at the same time, if you're around Portland, you actually realize there's a lot of great people, and the Lord cares deeply about them. And Jesus said in Luke 19:10, the Son of Man has come to seek and save that which is lost. And Portland is a city that is greatly lost in a lot of ways. And that's the heart behind why we're here. We're not here to condemn a city, but we're here to reach as many people as we can. And we've seen that firsthand. You know, like you mentioned, like the events of the PDX Crusade, where more than 3,200 people came down to give their lives to Christ. It just reminds me that God still loves Portland. He's still working. And instead of seeing Portland as a lost cause, which I think some of our nation, I can see why they would think that about Portland, we see it as a Christian. We see it as a great place of opportunity. It's like what the Bible says, where sin abounds, grace does much more abound. Mm-hmm. I just feel like I have a huge privilege to be a pastor in a city like this, and I have a lot of work to do. So we love Portland. The reason? Because God loves Portland.
2: 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God does indeed love the city. 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
8: Are you prepared as the skies begin to darken and the barometer starts to fall? Are you ready for the dawn of Armageddon?
9: Welcome to In Grace with Jim Scudder, the senior pastor of Quentin Road Baptist Church in suburban Chicago. He is a strong advocate of the nation of Israel and leads annual tours to the Holy Land.
8: Hi, welcome to In Grace. This is Jim Scudder, and today we are starting a brand new series. It's a verse-by-verse study of the book of Revelation, and we're calling the series Armageddon's Dawn. Now, this is a multi-part audio series, a sermon preaching series. We also have Armageddon's Dawn as a video series. So don't confuse the two. The Armageddon's Dawn video series is an 8-part series filmed in Israel, and we are going to let you know how you can get that today. But this series is so important because I believe we are very, very close to the end times. I am very careful not to sensationalize things. But I also look at the world and I look at the news and I say, we've never had some of the things that have happened recently in human history. Never has the whole entire world gone through a global pandemic, and never have we given up so many rights in this emergency. We've never had Russia attacking Ukraine while Israel and the United States and Iran are fighting, and the greatest number of ballistic missiles ever fired from Iran toward Israel. Like, these are things that have never happened before, and these are all countries, except for the United States, mentioned in the Bible in the end times connotation. So we're going to be talking a lot about this. Today's really about now's the time to prepare, and also how do we know the Bible's predictions are accurate? So what we can do is look at the predictions that have been fulfilled. And if those are all predicted and fulfilled accurately, so that would give us great confidence in the third of Bible prophecies yet to be fulfilled. So we're going to be in this series for a while. I'm excited about it, and I'm glad you're along for the ride. Today's message is titled Darkened Sky.
10: We are embarking on a new series called Armageddon's Dawn, and the Bible speaks a lot about things to come. There are a lot of details, some very frightening, some majestic, in the Scripture, mostly in Revelation, a lot in Daniel, but all throughout Scripture, both Old and New Testament, are predictions that have not been fulfilled. And we're going to talk about today and throughout how we know for sure they will be fulfilled. I was in one of our Awana or youth group ministries, and there was a group of girls sitting around with their teacher, and they were filling out something for their youth program, and it was a question. There was a conversation between two young people, and the one was asking the Christian, How do we know for sure that the Bible is true? How do we know for sure that there is a God and Jesus is the Son of God? How do we know that? And we had a little talk, and one of the things that we talked about was Bible prophecy is one of the major proofs that this isn't just an ordinary book. This is a book, if it contains predictions before the event, often hundreds of years before the event, and they come true, all of them, then this book has been set aside as very unique, very special, very amazing, something we better pay attention to, for sure. So that's what this series is going to do. It's going to open up that realm of Bible prophecy. Some of the things in Bible prophecy are symbolic and mysterious, and some people say it's all symbolism. No, you read Revelation, it's just all symbolic. It's not. Revelation is mainly historic or prophetic in literal terms. These are things that will come to pass, just as the prophecies of the Bible have come to pass. So how do we know if we're ready? Are we prepared? There was a rancher who had a big ranch out west, and he was interviewing a farmhand, and he said, "What are your qualifications?" And the farmhand says, "I can sleep when the wind blows." The rancher thought that was unusual, but he needed to hire somebody, and he needed to hire somebody quick, and so he hired this guy. A week or two went by, and the rancher and his wife were woken up by a tremendous storm. Lightning, thunder, wind, it was nasty. And they both ran outside. They noticed all their shutters had been closed on their ranch house and on the barn and on the bunk house. All the tools had been put away in the shed. The tractor was in the garage. Everything was buttoned up. And then they noticed the farmhand sleeping. So they understood what he meant. What are your qualifications? I can sleep when the wind blows. He was prepared. He knew the storm was coming, and he prepared everything so that when the storm hit, he was going to be fine. And everybody else was going to be okay. So I think that's something that is the major question that I want to ask you. Are you prepared for the coming storm? Are you prepared as the skies begin to darken and the barometer starts to fall? Are you ready for the dawn of Armageddon? And there's two types of people, and really only two types of people. There are the saved and the lost. If you're part of the saved, you have put your trust in Jesus as your only hope, as your only way to heaven. The Son of God died for you on a cross and rose again. You believed in him. You've been given eternal life. You're saved, and you're safe. Safe from the coming calamities, and also safe from hell. The other type of person in this room is lost. You have never realized your need, or you've tried to earn your own eternal life by your religion. You are going to experience this coming storm, and you are facing the fire of hell. There are very few preachers that will say what I just said anymore, because hell has been air-conditioned. We have been for many years flying a small airplane as part of our ministry. We have our music pastor's a pilot, and I'm a pilot, and we fly this airplane. It used to be super modern and sleek and everything, but you know how things change so quickly these days. And we sold that airplane, and we're going to try renting the same style of airplane, but the airplane we're now renting is almost brand new. At least it seems brand new to us. It's a 2011 model, but it's amazing. It's beautiful. And you know what it has? It has air conditioning. In an airplane, you don't usually need air conditioning because you get up pretty fast and you're up there and it's always cold up high. But sometimes in the summer, you're on the ground or you're flying low and it has air conditioning. Air conditioning is so wonderful. It just seems like a miracle in that airplane. Now, there's all sorts of other really nice features about this airplane. But the main thing I like is the air conditioning. Because when it starts to get warm or it starts to get hot, air conditioning is a nice thing. Well, we can't air condition hell because the Bible calls it a place of fire, a place burning forever. You say, well, how could a God who is good allow people to go to hell? Well, because a God who is good created everything perfect. We messed it up. We sinned. And that is the destination of all who have rejected God's love. God's offer of salvation is to every person. So God doesn't send people to hell. We send ourselves to hell. He's given us a way out of that and a way out of this coming tribulation that's coming upon the earth. Are you prepared? If you're prepared, then none of these things will really bother you. Let's look at the prophecy chart that we have. This was drawn by one of our graduates of Dayspring Bible College and Seminary, Timothy Bowden. Those of you in the room, you have this, and you'll have it every time we do a revelation or a prophecy series message. And I'm going to go in more detail in a few moments. But the day we're in right now, which is called the church age, and then you see a future tribulation period, and then the time when Christ returns for the Battle of Armageddon, and then a 1,000-year rule and reign, and then eternity future. So these are all predicted in the Bible. And we're going to cover this panorama of future history in detail. The Bible has a lot of detail about every part of this timeline. And now is the time to prepare to avoid these coming calamities. How do we know the Bible is true? How do we know the Bible is 100% accurate? Just before I get into that, and that's an important question, there was a man, and I read this in the news, and I'm going to be giving you some news stories today. I saw this a couple days ago. A man in Dublin had got to the airport late. His flight had closed. They had backed the plane away from the gate. The plane was taxiing out on the taxiways, almost to the runway. The guy runs through an emergency exit, runs onto the tarmac, and is chasing down his airplane, asking it to stop because he cannot miss his flight. Well, guess what? He missed his flight because he was tackled by 3 security officers. He not only missed his flight, but he got to go to jail. Because you don't, once that plane leaves, folks, you're not going to get on that plane. Are you ready? Are you prepared? Don't miss that flight, which we call the rapture. But how do we know the rapture is really going to happen? How do we know what the Bible predicts, this trumpet sounding and all that are in Christ rising and meeting the Lord in the air? How do we know that and all the rest of the events in the Bible that are still future are going to happen? The best way to do it is let's look back at some of the biblical prophecies that have been fulfilled. Let's look at some of those prophecies right now. Number one, the Bible, and by the way, I could give you dozens and dozens and dozens, but that would mean we'd be here a long time just doing this. I'm going to give you a couple. These popped out at me. These are really incredible, really amazing. Remember, these were predictions written hundreds of years before the event. And that's verified. These have been fulfilled so precisely that the critics of the Bible have tried to say that someone came along later as Isaiah or Ezekiel and they wrote that part in. But there's proofs that that's impossible. One is the Dead Sea Scrolls proves beyond a shadow of doubt that Isaiah wrote those prophecies before Jesus came, as he predicted Jesus coming, Jesus' triumphal entry. So we know that these events were written before the event. These prophecies were written before the events. Here's one. There's a prophecy in Jeremiah 25:11 that says Babylon is going to rule Judah for 70 years. It's hard enough to predict one nation being overthrown by another. You know, we can guess at it. We think maybe one day. But to say which nation and to say how long that nation will rule the other nation, and then to say also that the conquered nation will be let back. All of that's in here. And all of that happened. Jeremiah 25:11, and this whole land shall be a desolation and an astonishment. These nations shall serve the king of Babylon 70 years.
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10: How could Babylon, the glorious, mighty kingdom, powerful, how could that ever be overthrown? World empire? It was. It was. As a matter of fact, Daniel chapter 2 predicts the rise and fall of four global empires. We're going to get into all this, especially that one, because it still has to do with a revision of that fourth empire in the future. The Roman Empire was the fourth empire. Babylon, Medes, Persians, the Greeks, and the Romans. Those were the four world empires. America is great. We're a superpower, but we're not a global empire. The Brits were an empire, but they weren't a global empire. They had a lot of territory, but they didn't have the whole world. There have been four global empires, and they've all risen and fallen, and there's going to be a revision of that fourth. The Bible predicts all of this in Daniel 2. And skeptics of the Bible have to come up with other explanations because this is too incredible. You know, people will focus on other prophecies and other literature, the Mayans and others. But you know what? When you start to look at those things, they're very vague. They're not in detail. And there's a lot that never was fulfilled as it was predicted. The Bible has these predictions fulfilled precisely every time. The 100% accuracy of Bible prophecy. It's incredible. Okay, how about Nineveh? Nineveh was a city that the Bible said would be destroyed by fire while they were drunk. Okay, in Nahum 3:11 and Nahum 3:15, it describes this. They'll be drunken, they shall be hid, thou shalt seek strength because of the enemy. And then in 15, there shall the fire devour thee, the sword shall cut thee off, it shall eat thee up like the cankerworm, make thyself many as the cankerworm, make thyself many as the locust. You know, historians, one historian wrote this about the destruction of Nineveh. The Assyrian king gave much wine to his soldiers. Deserters told this to the enemy who attacked that night. Just as the Bible described, attacked by fire, drunken. The Encyclopedia Britannica, you say, what is that? That's pre-Google, pre-Wikipedia. It's actually when some of the facts were actually accurate. But how many of you, that was the way you would find out stuff, right? Research, the encyclopedias. Yeah. And who's never, you probably heard of it, but who's never really opened one or seen one? All the young ones are going, what is that? Anyways, it said that Nineveh suffered a defeat from which it never recovered. Extensive traces of ash representing the sack of the city by Babylonians, Scythians, Medes in 612 BC have been found in many parts of the Acropolis or the downtown area of Nineveh. After 612 BC, the city ceased to be important. You know, the Bible predicted that. Predicted that. And, you know, that's what they find. When they dig stuff up, they find what the Bible said would happen. So these are predictions hundreds of years before the events fulfilled exactly and precisely as the prediction said it would be. Now, how can we know the future? Well, only God can know the future. God lives outside of time. To God, everything is neither past nor present nor future. It is all the same to him. So he knows the future. He knows the outcome. You say, does God cause the outcome? He really doesn't cause the outcome, but God is certainly involved in the affairs of mankind. And although God never overrides your free will, certainly God does interject himself in our plans, in our governments even, and he is the one that ultimately decides these things. How about the city of Tyre? The city of Tyre was predicted to be destroyed and be perpetually in ruin in Ezekiel 26, 12 and other places. It says, they shall make a spoil of thy riches, make a prey of thy merchandise. They shall break down thy walls and destroy the pleasant houses. Now, this is really interesting. They shall lay thy stones and thy timber and thy dust in the midst of the water. That's a pretty unusual prophecy. You could say, well, this city is going to be destroyed. Most cities get destroyed eventually, right? Well, this city is going to be destroyed and they're going to take the rubble and throw it into the water. Now, that is a pretty unique prophecy, right? Ezekiel talks about this empire of the Phoenicians, the city of Tyre, their most powerful city, that it would be attacked by several nations because of the way it treated Israel. And the last of those nations that attacked Tyre was Alexander the Great of the Greeks. In 333 and 32 BC, he attacked the mainland city of Tyre. He used the rubble from the mainland city to build a causeway out to the island of Tyre and destroyed that too. And when you go there today, and archaeologists will start looking today, there's still a land bridge that is built by the rubble of Alexander the Great, predicted before, hundreds of years before, by Ezekiel. Now, isn't that astounding? So when we see example after example after example of fulfilled prophecy, precise and exact, wouldn't that give us reason to believe the prophecies that are still future are going to be fulfilled exactly as predicted? It gives me great confidence that this is the word of God, because God, only God can predict the future. It's one of the great proofs of the Bible is fulfilled prophecy. I mean, you don't have to just close your eyes and take a jump and be a Christian. It's not blind faith. It's actually scholarly. It's actually logical. It's actually something that God gives us many infallible proofs. But ultimately, it is faith, right? Because we can't see him today, but we know that he is true because of his book. There are dozens of prophecies about the Messiah coming, and let's just go over some of those real fast, okay? We're going to go over these very, very fast. So if you can listen fast, I'm going to talk fast. The first one, the Bible says in Isaiah 7:14 that Jesus would be born of a virgin. It says that he would be born in Bethlehem, both in Micah 4 and 5. It talks about that. In Genesis 49, we're told that the Messiah would be from the tribe of Judah. There were 12 tribes. We knew exactly what tribe he would come from. In Jeremiah chapter 23, verse 5, we're told that he would be descendant of David. I mean, we're zeroing it in. David was of Judah, and Jesus would be of Judah and of David. That this Messiah would be the performer of miracles. We read that in Isaiah 35. We also know that he would come in on a donkey in his entrance into the city of Jerusalem in Zechariah 9:9. We know that he'd be betrayed by a friend in Psalm 41, verse 9. He would be sold for 30 pieces of silver, as my dad would always say, not 29 pieces of gold, but 30 pieces of silver. How precise is that in Zechariah 11? He would be spat on and beaten in Isaiah 50. That he would die by crucifixion before crucifixion was even invented. It was predicted in Zechariah 12:10 and Psalm 22. These are incredible things, that he would die between transgressors in Isaiah 53. No broken bones in Psalm 22. That his clothes would be gambled for, Zechariah 9. That he would be buried in a rich man's tomb, Isaiah 53. I mean, again and again and again, we're given precise predictions in the scriptures that were fulfilled exactly and precisely by Jesus. And the greatest of these is the prediction in Isaiah 53 and in Psalm chapter 16 and in Job. And even in Jesus' words in the Gospels, he predicted that he would rise again. And he did. Folks, fulfilled prophecies are a tremendous proof that this is God's word.
11: A
8: 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It's called The Spiritual War Against Israel. 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
18: Hi, I'm Johnny Erickson Tata, and I sure love being around hopeful people.
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18: Trouble is, even followers of Jesus find their hopes deflating in today's culture. We end up as anxious and discouraged as the world around us. It's why the Bible says we need to set our minds on things above. Christian hope is the wonderful assurance that we are a part of God's family, we have a mission to accomplish on earth, and we're heading to heaven where all sorrow, sin, suffering, and shame will soon be a thing of the past. How can a Christian foster hope like that? Romans chapter 15, verse 13 tells us simply, may the God of hope fill you with all joy and peace as you trust in Him, so that you may overflow with hope by the power of the Spirit. Hope overflows as we trust in Jesus. The key to being hopeful is trusting in the Lord, our blessed hope. And friend, I pray Christ will be your hope today.
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25: Paul says that in this ministry that we must make others our priority. When we are saved, when we are recipients of the grace of God, understanding all that God went through to demonstrate His love for us and to show us His grace, when we recognize that Christ had to go to the cross, that God had to send His sinless Son to die for us in our place, then we're no longer the issue. Because as Paul said earlier to the Corinthians, what do you have that you didn't receive? All that we have received. We've not earned it. We have not merited it. And therefore, life ceases to become about us. Life from that moment on becomes meeting the needs of others and bringing glory to God, the twofold purpose of the life of the Christian, bringing glory to God and caring about others, meeting the needs of others. Verse 15 of 2 Corinthians chapter 4, for all things, what all things? All the things that we speak are for your sakes. What else? In the context, all the things that we go through, all the trouble, all the persecution, all the affliction, all the casting down, the beating down, all the being delivered unto death, all of that is for your sake, for your benefit. Gladly, therefore, will I suffer, Paul says, for all things are for your sakes. There's something that will transpire through the difficult and painful ministry of the Apostle Paul. There's something great that happens, but that is the road to that greatness. It's the affliction. It's the suffering. It's the selflessness of ministry. Again, in chapter 5, he will tell us that we no longer live for ourselves, but for him who died and rose again, living for him and living for others. What percentage of the time do we live for ourselves? How much focus do we put on ourselves? And if we're honest, how little focus we put on living for him who died and rose again and focusing on meeting the needs of others. And yet that's the natural, normal response to what we have received with such great sacrifice at such a great price from God. We must make others our priority. In chapter 4 and verse 5, Paul says, "For we preach not ourselves, but Christ Jesus the Lord, and ourselves." This is the proper view of ourselves. We do not preach ourselves. We're not the content of our message. We are not the focus of our ministry. Christ is. And all we are is your servants for Jesus' sake. Always looking at others. It's the only way that Paul could go through what he went through in his life. He wanted God to receive glory, and he wanted others to benefit from his message and his ministry. We must make others our priority. We're not talking here about ministry for the clergy. We're talking here about ministry of every Christian. No such distinction in the Word of God. The ministry that we are each to be partakers of, the ministry that we are each to engage in is, having believed, we have spoken, we speak. Having believed, we know that we shall be raised from the dead, knowing that we will be presented before God in all of his righteousness, in all of his purity and holiness. Therefore, we must make others our priority. And then, as Paul says here in chapter 4, we must ensure that God receives the glory. Verse 15, "For all things are for your sakes, that the abundant grace might through the thanksgiving of many redound to the glory of God." So here, Paul says there are several factors. First of all, he says we have spoken. We have, first of all, believed. We have believed. Therefore, we speak. We have spoken. Now, you have received abundant grace. Abundant grace. And because you have received abundant grace, that always results in thanksgiving to God. Thanksgiving. Because a heart that has experienced the grace of God is a thankful heart, because we know that what we have received. And that results in bringing glory to God. Look at it in verse 15. "For all things are for your sakes, that the abundant grace," the grace that you have received by believing the same message that we have spoken because we believed, "that the abundant grace might through the thanksgiving of many." That's exactly what grace produces, because grace understands what we've received we don't deserve. What we've received has been a gift from the hand and the heart of God to undeserving sinners. And when we understand the grace of God, our hearts will be filled with thanksgiving. Thanksgiving to God for being so gracious, so good, so kind toward his enemies, toward rebels, toward sinners. And so he says, for all things are for your sakes, that the abundant grace that has come to you, the abundant grace that you have received, might through the thanksgiving of many redound to the glory of God. Our condition is that we all sinned and come short of the glory of God. That's our condition in our lost estate. Sinners sinned in Adam and actively committing acts of sin and constantly coming short of the glory of God. All of the divine attributes of God, the sum total of all who God is, we fall short. We don't come closer. We're just going the opposite direction. We fall short. When Abraham believed God, he did not stagger at the promises of God, but was fully persuaded that what God had promised, he was able also to perform. And having believed, Romans chapter 4 says that he gave glory to God, because God is the one who needs to receive the glory. Only God. Always God. Never we ourselves. Paul says in Romans chapter 5 that where sin abounded, grace did much more abound. The thought there in Paul's teaching is that the law brought about the exceeding sinfulness of sin. Law stirred up sin and produced all kinds of concupiscence, all kinds of immorality and lust in us. And sin just flourished and abounded. But where sin abounds, grace does much more abound, super abound in totally eternal dimensions, infinite dimensions. And Paul speaks in 2 Corinthians chapter 4 of the abundant grace that the Corinthians received that resulted in thanksgiving to God, and that results in giving glory to God. Where sin abounds, grace does much more abound. Understanding that we are saved by grace through faith, it's not of ourselves, it's the gift of God. Not of works, lest any man should boast. There's no boasting. There's thanksgiving for what God has done, not for what we have accomplished, working our way to heaven or working our way to acceptance before God. That the abundant grace might through the thanksgiving of many redound to the glory of God. And so the Apostle Paul here, the word redound is literally a word that means to return in an abundant flow, as in a tide. And so the picture here is of the Corinthians who have received abundant grace, giving thanks to God, and this just comes back as a big tide in abundance of thanksgiving and glory to God. God must receive the glory. God must receive the credit. God must receive credit for the things he has done, not for the things he has not done. Part of what Paul says in the book of Romans is that the unbeliever refuses to give glory to God. In the recording of this message, we are remembering the 10th anniversary of September 11th, 2001. And there are things that are being proclaimed that are totally wrong. It is wrong not to give glory to God for what he has done. It is just as wrong to give glory to God for something he has not done. And what happened on 9/11, it was conceived in the wickedness of a man and a group of men prompted by the evil one. And it was an attack on America. It was an attack on what they believe we stand for. It's against our values, against what we stand for. And it's in the hearts of those who want to annihilate the American people and this nation. God had nothing to do with that. And just as God allowed this to happen, God allowed Christians and unbelievers to be hurt and to die. And the fact that there were believers that survived and unbelievers that survived is not because God looked at all of the people that were surrounding that area or were in those buildings when they came down and chose to deliver some from suffering and rescue others from death, and not certain ones that did. God had nothing to do with that. That's not what God is doing. And so to give God praise for something that he has not done is just as wrong as not giving God praise and glory for what he has done. You've got to get it straight. Doctrine needs to guide what your thoughts are about what happened and about what did not happen. It is wrong for Christians to give credit to God for not allowing them to die while he allowed others to die. That gives a bad reputation to God, and it is absolutely wrong. Wrong doctrine. Well-meaning Christians who give glory to God for not allowing them to die are saying by implication or directly that God did allow others to die. What kind of God is that? That is not true. It is false. And we must not fall into that kind of thinking and that kind of religious garbage. We have a God who has a will. He's revealed his will in his word. And what we better be sure that we know what he is doing and what he's not doing, and appropriate ourselves of the blessings that he's provided for Christian living today, and live the Christian life in all of its fullness, in all of its richness, and in all of its joy. So 2 Corinthians 4:15, for all things are for your sakes, that the abundant grace might through the thanksgiving of many redound to the glory of God. 2 Corinthians chapter 9, verse 11. Apostle Paul speaks about thanksgiving, being enriched in everything to all bountifulness, which causes through us thanksgiving to God. When we understand all that God has provided for us in his grace, when we understand the bountifulness, the liberality with which God has showered his grace upon us, it causes thanksgiving to God, which brings glory to God. In Philippians chapter 4 and verse 6, Philippians chapter 4 and verse 6, the Apostle Paul says, be careful for nothing. So be not anxious for even one thing, but in everything by prayer and supplication with thanksgiving, let your request be made known unto God. Thanksgiving is a part of the Christian's life when we understand all that God has done for us in his grace. Abundant grace to us, thanksgiving to God, and God receives the glory. Back to 2 Corinthians chapter 4. 2 Corinthians chapter 4 and verse 16. We must press on in ministry, Paul says, for which cause we faint not. We do not give up. And he's used this several times in his epistles and his letters, the fact that we must keep on going, not fainting, not giving up, in spite of all of the trouble that Paul was surrounded with, never gave up. We must not faint. We must not give up. For which cause we faint not. Next, we must focus on inward renewal. That's what Paul says here in verse 16, for which cause we faint not, but though our outward man perish, yet the inward man is renewed day by day. The outward man is in the process of perishing constantly. The moment that we're born, we start aging. We celebrate birthdays because we're getting older. And when a child is born and they celebrate their first year, they're in the process of being 1 year older, and they will continue to do so. Our outward man perishes. Paul has much more to say about that in 2 Corinthians chapter 5, where he says, for we know that if our earthly house of this tabernacle were dissolved or destroyed, we have a building of God, a house not made with hands, eternal in the heavens. And he goes on to talk about the contrast between the earthly body and the eternal body that we shall receive at the time of the redemption of the body. But our focus must be on the inward renewal. Though our outward man perish, That is assumed. Our outward man is in the process of decaying. It's getting worse. It's not going to get better. It's going to get older. It's not going to get younger. Things are going to start failing. They're not going to start popping up again as if there was something new in the body. For which cause we faint no, for, but though our outward man perish, while it's constantly on a downhill, the inward man, on the other hand, must be on an upward hill, must be renewed. We must continue to grow, to progress, to be strengthened. Interesting contrast here of that which is decaying and will be destroyed and that which is getting better, getting stronger, getting wiser, being renewed, new life constantly coming into the inward man. From the beginning, when God created man, he warned man that he was not to eat of the tree of the knowledge of good and evil, for in the day that you eat thereof, you shall surely die. And what happened at the fall, what happened when Adam sinned, is the whole human race plunged into a horrible condition of decaying and death. Adam died spiritually that moment. And from that point on, every single human being that is born physically is spiritually dead until they are born from above, until there's eternal life that is placed inside of us as a gift from God through faith in the work that Christ accomplished on the cross. And apart from that life, there is only death. You shall surely die. When Paul teaches us about Adam and about Christ, death came by Adam, by one act of disobedience. Death came as a result of sin. Life came through Jesus Christ. And everyone is affected by this. Everyone's body is decaying. Everyone's body will be destroyed. We have an appointment, and that appointment is death. And the writer of Hebrews says, and as it is appointed unto man once to die, and after that the judgment. There is death for every human being. It is a 100% occurrence. It afflicts 100% of us. But this life is not all there is. It affects the rich and it affects the poor. The outward man is perishing, whether you're rich or poor, whether you're male or female. No matter what your race is, your body is decaying. Child or adult, your body is decaying. Though our outward man perish, yet the inward man is renewed day by day. And we must live with the clear understanding and distinction between the outward man and the inward man. God and Paul want us to understand that. We pay so much attention to the outward man. We regularly and exquisitely feed the outward man, but often neglect the inward man. We vitaminize the outward man, that's a new word, but we neglect the vitamins that the inward man needs by feeding it the health-giving doctrine of the Word of God. We clothe the outward man, we exercise the outward man, we cleanse the outward man, we protect the outward man, we enhance the outward man, we get medical assistance for the outward man. Paul says, look, that's perishing anyway, and I'm not a proponent of neglecting it, but what Paul is saying here is, look, recognize that that thing is perishing. But the inward man, now that's worth something. That's eternal. That's something that needs to be constantly fed and protected. In 1 Timothy, keep your hand in 2 Corinthians 4, for we will come back to that. But in 1 Timothy chapter 4 and verse 8 is my excuse for laziness in physical exercise. 1 Timothy chapter 4 and verse 8, Paul says, for bodily exercise profits little. Now, it means for a little time, and it does profit, so it does profit, but it's just for a little time. But godliness is profitable unto all things, having promise of the life that now is and of that which is to come. There's a whole different dimension that we must focus on and not neglect. Do you know that it's not your eyes that see? You're the one that sees.

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2: That's why the Word of God is so central in the Word of God. It's so central in ministry. Paul saying that because we have believed, therefore we speak the Word of God. That's what benefits your life and mine. 1 Thessalonians chapter 2 and verse 13, Paul says, "For this cause also thank we God without ceasing, because when you received the word of God, which ye heard of us, you received it not as the word of men, but as it is in fact the word of God, which effectually works also in you that believe." The word of God effectually working in you that believe, which clearly implies and teaches that it's not about accumulating facts. It's about learning the Word of God so that it effectually has a work in your life. It's transforming, it's renewing, it's giving us a different perspective, a different view on life, a different view on our circumstances, a different view on people, a different view about God and about service and ministry. Peter said in 1 Peter chapter 2, "As newborn babes, long for, desire the milk of the word so that you may grow by it." Spiritual growth, a daily ongoing renewal of the inward man. The way to pay attention to that is by having a steady intake of God's word. That's the way the inward man is renewed, through that and ongoing communication with God.
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9: Most Americans think of Abraham Lincoln and they think of the Civil War or the Emancipation. But in 1862, he signed another hugely significant piece of legislation, the Homestead Act. 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Why did it matter? Because Lincoln understood that freedom was not merely the absence of tyranny. Rather, freedom required responsibility, labor, stewardship, and moral courage. 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

0: must be given room to build, but they also must be willing to cultivate what they have been given. That still matters today. Liberty without responsibility decays. Opportunity without character collapses. Lincoln's lesson is clear. A nation stays free when its people remain willing to work, build, and steward freedom under God.
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4: With SRN News, I'm Jason Walker. Somber ceremony Tuesday as the sister of the late South Carolina Senator Lindsey Graham has been sworn in to fill his seat 3 days after his death. Darlene Graham will be filling in the remaining 6 months of the term. A separate special election will be held next month to pick a new GOP nominee in the general election. Supreme Court Justices Amy Coney Barrett and Elena Kagan have told lawmakers that a sharp increase in threats targeting justices is encroaching on their personal and family lives. American League has once again won baseball's All-Star Game, shutting out the National League 4-0. And Major League Baseball remains in early talks to have a part in the 2028 Olympic Games coming up to be held in Los Angeles. SRN News.
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5: Overnight will be clear and warm with a low of 75. On Wednesday, expect mostly sunny skies and very hot conditions with a high of 97. Wednesday night will be mainly clear, warm, and humid with a low of 74. I'm meteorologist Jason Caterina on AM 1160. Hope for your life.
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15: God allows trials in our lives so we will grow up spiritually.
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15: 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Iron is entering your soul. God is toughening you up for something He has in the future. And remember this, even when things look bleak, all things work together for God's glory and your ultimate good.

0: that's been split and sawn, sanded and shaped, can make some fine furniture. But if our compassion should get the best of us and we didn't want to see that wood face that stress, well, most of us would just have some chunks of tree sitting in our living rooms. Today on A New Beginning, Pastor Greg Laurie points out how the sanding and shaping in our lives helps us mature into the kind of people God wants us to be. Good encouragement coming today.
1: Sometimes in the dry wastelands of life, I will find God more than I find Him anywhere else. I would love to perpetually live on a mountaintop, never having an emotional low. But the reality is, spiritual fruit does not grow on mountaintops, it grows in valleys. But why do I have to go through trials as a follower of Jesus? Here's the answer, James 1, verse 2. Dear brothers and sisters, when troubles of any kind come your way, consider it an opportunity for great joy. And know that when your faith is tested, your endurance has a chance to grow, so let it grow. And when your endurance is fully developed, you'll be perfect and complete. We'll stop there. So if you're taking notes, here's point number one. God allows trials in the life of the Christian so we will grow up spiritually. Again, God allows trials in our lives so we will grow up spiritually. So iron will enter our soul. Let me explain. You've heard the story of Joseph. He's in the Old Testament book of Genesis. He was one of the sons of Jacob. And Jacob favored Joseph. By the way, your kids know if you favor one of their siblings over another. You think you're very secretive and even-handed, they know. And so all of the brothers of Joseph knew that dad favored Joseph over them. And one of the ways he showed it was he gave him what is called a coat of many colors. Now, this basically was just a coat that was more reserved for someone that was didn't have to work in the fields. And so his brothers wore cut-off clothing, and they're out there laboring, and Joseph would come cruising in his cool coat. Hey, guys, how's it going? And he would rat his brothers out and tell dad what the brothers were up to. And one day the brothers said, yeah, we can't take this anymore. Let's just kill him. Seems like an overreaction to me. Let's kill our brother Joseph. And then Reuben, the oldest brother, sees a group of slave traders traveling by. He says, why don't we just sell him to the slave traders instead? We'll make a little money on the side. They all thought that was a great idea. Then they took that beautiful coat Jacob gave to his son, tore it up, covered it in blood, and went home to dad and said, oh, dad, worst thing ever. Your son that you love so much is dead. He was killed. And Jacob was brokenhearted. And so what happens to Joseph? He's bought by a guy who effectively was the head of the secret service for the Pharaoh. And this man had a huge estate. His name was Potiphar. And Joseph was so responsible that Potiphar kept giving him more and more responsibilities. Next thing you know, Joseph is running everything. Well, Potiphar had a wife. She was the original cougar. She saw the handsome young Joseph and started to hit on him. Her name was Mrs. Robinson. The wrong story. That's a dated cultural reference. Google it. I don't even want to go into that. But anyway, if you know the movie, she was like Mrs. Robinson, trying to get Joseph to be involved with her sexually. He resisted her advances, and then she falsely accuses him of rape, and he's sent off to prison. Now he's sitting in a prison cell. How easily could have thought, well, is this what you get for following God? I made a principled stand. I resisted the enticements of this woman, and I'm in prison. But God was at work. And it's interesting because he had an iron collar around his neck. And then we read this interesting verse, Psalm 105, verse 18. They bruised his feet with fetters and placed his neck in an iron collar. A different translation emerges from the original here, which says, as he laid in iron, iron entered his soul. He was getting toughened up. Guess what? God was preparing Joseph for something big. Maybe God's preparing you for something big too. Iron is entering your soul. God is toughening you up for something he has in the future. And remember this, even when things look bleak, all things work together for God's glory and your ultimate good. God has a plan. God has a purpose. Here's another point. God's ultimate purpose for us is to be conformed into the image of Jesus. We often quote Romans 8:28, for we know that all things work together to those who love God and are the called according to his purpose. But verse 29 says, for whom he did foreknow, he also did predestine to be conformed into the image of his own dear son. So put it together. Here's what it says. Whatever you're going through in life, God will ultimately work it for good, but his end game is actually to make you more like Jesus. See, we miss that last part. Oh yeah, I'm going through a hard time. Where's the good? I don't see the good. He'll work all things together for good to those who love him. And then he wants to make you more like Jesus. So we have to get the bigger picture because God is preparing us for heaven. Here's another one. Suffering can bring glory to God. Suffering can bring glory to God in our lives. Listen, any fool can be happy when the sky is blue and the sun is shining. But when you're going through a storm, it's a different matter. You know, you might have people that know you who are not Christians. And they say, look, it's Christian. Smiling, they're happy. They go to church on Sunday. They're so happy, praise the Lord, whatever. And then one day crisis hits your life. Something horrible happens. Now they're watching. And you still have a smile on your face. And you still have faith in God. And they say, whoa, maybe I need to take a second look at this Christianity thing. Because maybe there's something to it. That's right. Because when a Christian can glorify God in a time of difficulty, it is a powerful testimony to a lost and watching world.
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1: You know, I've heard people describe a trip to Israel as seeing the Bible actually come to life. Hey, everybody, Greg Laurie. And I've been to Israel many times, and I've led a lot of tours, and I have to say that's absolutely true. Listen, when you're walking on the same stones that Jesus himself walked on, well, that's something that's enriching to your faith. 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
1: Suffering can be used to prepare us for a special task. Back to Joseph. He's in a prison cell. So two other guys are arrested. They work for the Pharaoh. It was the baker and the butler. So I guess the butler did it. He did something. And they had these weird dreams. And Joseph interpreted their dreams. And he said, when you get out of here, make sure you help me. I'm the guy that can interpret dreams, okay? They forgot all about him. He sat there another 2 years. One day the Pharaoh had a troubling dream. And it was actually a dream about the future of Egypt and a famine that was coming. And the butler remembered and he said, hey, I met a guy in prison. He can interpret dreams. Pharaoh says, bring him up here. Joseph comes before the Pharaoh. He interprets the Pharaoh's dream. Pharaoh is so impressed. He says, I'm making you the one who is in command of the food supply of Egypt. And Joseph went from the prison to the palace and became the second most powerful man on the planet. So the famine came. And he hid his brothers way back where they were living. And so Jacob said, go to Egypt and get us some food. So when to the palace come the brothers of Joseph. And he recognizes them, but they don't recognize him. See, he didn't dress like they did anymore. Now he looked like an Egyptian. He walked like an Egyptian. And he probably had guy liner on, right? And a shaved head. He recognizes them. He starts talking to them. They don't know. They're talking to their brother. They sold. And then he says, everyone leave the room. And he looks at his brothers and he says, I am Joseph. But then he made this amazing statement. He said, you meant it for evil, but God meant it for good to save many people alive. Incredible. I know what was in your heart. I know you were evil, but God used it for his glory. God may have preserved you for something that is coming. And here's the thing. When you've gone through a hard time, you can really minister to someone else who is going through a hard time. Paul actually writes over in 2 Corinthians that we can comfort others with the comfort we have been comforted with. Paul writes, he comforts us in all of our troubles so we can comfort others. So if you're a cancer survivor and someone finds out they have cancer, boy, you're the person they need to talk to. I saw a woman who posted on our Harvest at Home service, she's had some miscarriages. And she has a ministry to other women who've had miscarriages. See, here's how I got through it. My wife and I and our son, we have a ministry that we never wanted. We have a ministry to parents who've lost children. I never wanted to join that club, but I became a bona fide member when our son went to be with the Lord. And as a pastor, I've performed many funeral services. Far too many for children, which are the hardest, because you're trying to find the right words. And I look at parents sitting in the front row and I think, what can I say to bring a measure of comfort and hope to them? And then one day I woke up and I was in the front row and the pastor was speaking to me. And I remember the devastation. I remember wondering how I would get through it, how I would survive it. But the Lord has helped us and continues to help us, though we still miss our son so much. But the point is now I can comfort others with the comfort that I've been comforted with. And I found one of the things I do more of now than I used to do before our son had died is I'm a better listener. I'm not so quick on the draw with the Bible verse. I'll listen. Tell me what happened. I'm so sorry. Well, let me just share a few things that we learned in this journey that we're still on. And they'll listen to me and to my wife and to my son because they know we've gone through it. So listen, there's things that have happened to you that you wish did not happen to you, but did it ever occur to you, God allowed them to happen to you so you can help others that are going through those same things. This is very important for us to realize God has a plan and God has a purpose, and he can use all of these things in our lives and in the lives of others. Now let me close with one thought. And thoughts can be long. This could be a 30-minute thought. This could be a 4-minute thought, but it's going to be a shorter one, not a longer one. The greatest travesty of justice in all of human history, the worst crime that was ever perpetrated against any man, was the arrest, execution, and bloody murder of Jesus Christ, the Son of God, on the cross. People want to blame someone for it. It was the Romans that did it. Others will say, it's the Jewish people that did it. Let me say something that'll blow your mind. It's God that did it. Because the Bible says it pleased the Father to bruise him. Oh no, the Father took no pleasure in watching his Son suffer and die, but the Father knew that through the death of his Son on the cross, that salvation would be purchased for all of humanity. So out of the greatest travesty of justice came the greatest good of all time, your salvation and mine. Isn't that great to know? The fact is, Jesus voluntarily went to that cross. No one took his life. Jesus said, greater love has no man than this, that he laid down his life for his friends. He laid his life down. He went voluntarily to that cross. He died there. As I've often said, it wasn't nails that held Jesus to the cross. It was love for you and for me. God loves you. God wants to forgive you. And I don't know why you're here today, how you got here today. Maybe you were brought by a friend. Maybe something bad has happened in your life and it's got your attention. And I want you to know that God will help you if you'll call out to him and ask for his forgiveness. Because Jesus didn't stay on that cross, did he? He rose again from the dead 3 days later. And he's with us right now in this place, standing at the door of your life and knocking. And he says, if you'll hear his voice and open the door, he will come in. Jesus can come into your pain. He can come into your struggle. He can come into your life and he can forgive you of all of your sin and give you the assurance that you'll go to heaven when you die. And then, if that wasn't enough, and then he'll give to you the meaning of life. You wonder, what is the meaning of life? Why am I here? Short answer, the meaning of life is to come into a relationship with God and to walk with him, and he'll show you what your life is all about and where your life should go. But he won't force this in your life. You have to ask for him to come in and forgive you of your sin. And in a moment, we're going to close in prayer, and I'm going to extend an invitation for you to believe in Jesus and be forgiven of your sin. And I'm telling you, it can happen in just a second. It's so amazing how quickly we can change. I remember when I was just a kid, 17 years old, and I was on my high school campus, Harbor High School, and I saw the Christians sitting there. I just went to look at them, and I thought, they're so weird. And there's no way this is true. It's not true. They're crazy. Look at them. But I just kept watching them. They're singing songs about Jesus, and then a guy got up to speak, and I thought, okay, what's this all about? And I don't remember most of what he said, but when he said, Jesus said, you're either for me or against me, suddenly I looked at the Christians and I thought, it's all true. How did that happen? How did I go from saying, that's not true, I don't believe any of it, it couldn't be true, to it's all true and I want it? I don't know how, but I didn't do it. God did it. And that can happen for you right here, right now. The Bible says, whoever will call upon the name of the Lord will be saved. So we're going to pray, and then I'll extend this invitation for you to come to Christ today, for you to change your eternal destiny, for you to find the meaning and purpose of life. If you need Jesus, respond now. Let's pray. Father, thank you for your word to us. Thank you for your love for us. And I pray for any person here, Lord, if they don't know you, let this be the moment they believe. In Jesus' name I pray. Amen.

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3: One man was led by faith.
4: 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Come forth!
3: The other was a man of reason.
5: I am just the lightning rod. And who is the saucepan?
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0: Well, that's a taste of the new movie called A Great Awakening. And this film, Pastor Greg, is really, I think we could say it's a mirror of our own mission statement. Wouldn't you agree?
8: That's right, Dave. Our mission statement is knowing Him and making Him known. And God called a young evangelist, George Whitfield, to speak in his country and then to come and speak in what would eventually become the United States of America. He was a very bold preacher. He was someone who understood the power of the gospel, and he called people, as our Lord did, to be born again. And let's just say that it didn't play well in a lot of the more formal churches of the United Kingdom. In fact, he was banned from preaching in many of them, so that drove him out into open-air preaching, where he would preach in the fields and the coal mines and wherever people were. And the result was he had a powerful nationwide ministry. And then he came to America, and his preaching resulted in what we call the First Great Awakening. So in the United States, we've had four spiritual revivals. The first one with George Whitfield, the most recent one being the Jesus Revolution. So in the Jesus Revolution, we saw what God did in the 1970s. Now you're going to find out some of the things the Lord did in the 1770s, another great spiritual awakening. And it's all captured in this amazing new film called A Great Awakening. I love this film. It has tremendous performances by the actors, beautifully written and directed. The musical score is outstanding, and it's going to move you deeply. This is something you could watch with your whole family, and you're going to love it, and you're going to watch it again and again, and you're going to invite neighbors as well. When it was released initially in theaters, they had to extend its theatrical run because the word of mouth was so strong. Well, now you can have your own copy of A Great Awakening, and we'll send it to you for your gift of any size. 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You're going to love this film.
0: 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Or just go online to harvest.org. And then, Pastor Greg, just before we go, would you mind praying with the person listening who wants to make a change today in their relationship with the Lord?
8: I'd be happy to, Dave. You know, as you've been listening to this today, maybe you've heard another voice. By that I mean, yeah, you heard me say a few things, but you heard God's voice speak to you deep in the recesses of your heart. And it suddenly dawned on you, this is what I need. Or to state it more accurately, this is who I need. I need Jesus, and I want Jesus. But maybe you don't know how to make that connection. Let me help you. Pray this after me right now if you want Jesus Christ to come into your life. Lord Jesus, I know I am a sinner, and I am sorry for my sin, and I need your forgiveness right now. Would you come into my heart, my life, as Savior, as God, as friend? I choose to follow you from this moment forward. Thank you for calling me and accepting me and forgiving me. In Jesus' name I pray. Amen. I know that was a relatively short prayer. Maybe you felt something as you prayed it. Maybe you felt nothing. That doesn't really matter, because God's word says, these things we write to you that believe on the name of the Son of God, that you may know that you have eternal life. It doesn't say so you may think you have it, or you may hope you have it if God's in a good mood. No, that you can know it. And I want you to know, if you pray that prayer in a minute, Jesus Christ, the Son of God, has come into your life. So congratulations. You're now a Christian. Now continue to follow the Lord.
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18: It says, and they cast him out of the city and stoned him, and the witness laid down their clothes at a young man's feet whose name was Saul.
19: Pastor Brett Benner notes, with the church's first martyr, Stephen, came the beginning of persecution.
18: Devout men carried Stephen to his burial and made great lamentation over him. This this is where the story of Stephen ends, right here in verse 3 of chapter 8. As for Saul, he made havoc of the church.
20: In Acts chapter 7, Stephen exposed Israel's long history of rejecting God and turning to idols. But rather than repent, the religious leaders responded with anger. As their outrage culminates in the stoning of Stephen, we're introduced to Saul, responsible for the persecution against the early church before becoming the Apostle Paul. Let's join Pastor Brett Metter for today's word.
18: Stephen technically is on trial before the Sanhedrin. But really, Stephen is turning the tables. It's really the Sanhedrin. They're the ones who are actually on trial. In verse 44, he says, "Our fathers had the tabernacle of witness in the wilderness, as he had appointed, speaking unto Moses that he should make it according to the fashion that he had seen, which also our fathers that came after brought in with Jesus to the possession of the Gentiles, whom God drave out before the face of our fathers unto the days of David, who found favor before God and desired to find a tabernacle for the God of Jacob. But Solomon built him an house." Now, the word Jesus here in verse 45, don't be confused. That's the Greek way of saying the Old Testament name, Joshua. The Greek would be Yeshua, which we say Jesus. But this is not the Jesus of Nazareth. This is Joshua of the Old Testament. So, you know, that's what it's saying in verse 45, which our fathers that came after brought in with Joshua, Yeshua, into the possession of the Gentiles. That's what he's talking about. And then David went to want to build a house for the Lord, but he desired to build it. Remember, David was a man of blood. And finally, God told Nathan, "You got to go tell David not to build it. You gave him your blessing. Do all that's in your heart, David," Nathan the prophet said. And David's like, "Cool, I get to build the temple." And then the Lord said, "Nathan, you got to go and eat your words, man. Go tell David you can't build the temple." And so David was told by Nathan, "Sorry, you can't do it." So what did David do when he found out he couldn't build the temple? Anybody remember? He started killing people, lots of people. Now you say, "That's horrible, Brett." Well, it was the Canaanitish people that were supposed to be killed, and David slew and huffed and cut down and killed, and he went and wiped out all these pagan nations because they were enemies of Israel. They were surrounding Israel, and they were constantly attacking Israel. So David says, "Well, if I can't build a temple for God, I think I'll just go do what I'm good at." And by the way, in doing that, he collected all the materials that they needed to build the temple. So it's like he didn't complain about what he could do. He did what he could. That's always a good thing. But did God ever want a temple to be built? There's an interesting question. You might say, "Well, yes." I'm not convinced of that. Now, we know that there's going to be a temple built in the tribulation period, then there's going to be a millennial temple built. But this temple, the rebuilding of the temple, it makes me wonder sometimes. In fact, let's keep reading in verse 48. It says, "Howbeit, the Most High dwelleth not in temples made with hands, as saith the prophet, 'Heaven is my throne, earth is my footstool. What house will you build me?' saith the Lord. Or what is the place of my rest? Hath not my hand made all these things?" You see, Stephen's a true Bible scholar. I love this. He's preaching the Old Testament to those people that should know the Old Testament, but he's making a case. What's the case? Remember, they said, "You're speaking against the law of Moses, and you're speaking against the holy temple of God." And Stephen's saying, "Oh yeah, you think your temple's holy? God didn't even need a temple. You guys are all into your temple." He actually is kind of speaking against the temple now, but he's doing it on good grounds because he's quoting from the old. Let me show you where he's quoting from, because this is amazing when you put it all together and see how much the Lord said stuff like this. Look at what 2 Chronicles 2:6 says. It says, "But who is able to build him a house, seeing the heaven and the heaven of heavens cannot contain him? Who am I then that I should build him in a house, save only to burn sacrifice before him?" The psalmist wrote about it in Psalm 11:4. "The Lord is in his holy temple. The Lord's throne is in heaven. His eyes behold, his eyelids try the children of men." Isaiah 66:1-2. "Thus saith the Lord, the heaven is my throne and the earth is my footstool. Where is the house that you build unto me? And where is the place of my rest? For all those things hath mine hand made, and all those things have been, saith the Lord. But to this man will I look, even to him that this poor and of contrite spirit and trembleth in my word." What's God saying? Heaven is his throne, earth is his footstool. He's big. giant. It's not like you can put God in a little tiny box in Jerusalem. So, false accusation. Stephen, you spoke against the temple of God. You know, he's blasphemed the temple is kind of the way they would have said it. But Stephen's response, God doesn't even care about you and your stupid temple. Do you realize how that would drive them nuts? But he's actually scripturally correct. Was God even dwelling in that temple? Does anybody know, was God really ever in that temple? Well, as it turns out, initially, if you take it for Zerubbabel's temple, not Herod the Great, which was a remodel, but Zerubbabel's temple is an interesting thing. In Ezekiel chapter 10, we actually see something crazy happen. Do you remember? We saw the glory of God depart from the temple. Like it's a crazy story where suddenly the cherubim and the wheels all start whirring up, and the children of Israel saw the glory of God leave the temple and go up over the Malachi, drawn up over the Mount of Olives, and it's gone. And the glory never returned to the temple until, when did the temple get its glory back? Anybody want to say? Right, when Jesus came and walked on the Temple Mount when he was 12 years old and came with his parents. That's when suddenly God's glory returned. And then what did they do? Ultimately, to the glory of God that came back to the temple? This is what Stephen's talking about. They crucified him and said, we will not have this man rule over us. Like the glory of God, if you track it throughout history, it comes and goes from the temple, but it's gone. And it's been gone for a long time. And the moment they had the glory back with Jesus, they despised him and rejected him. So it was really just a spiritual empty building that was a religious place. And Stephen, man, he's just calling him out on that. This might just be the thing that made the Jews the maddest when Stephen started talking like this. I'm sad to say that's actually happening more and more around the world, which is a sign of the times. The Bible talks about in the last days, there'll be a falling away, and apostasia is the word there in the Greek. So sad, Stephen's calling him out big time. Well, verse 51, it says, ye stiff-necked and uncircumcised in heart and ears, you do always resist the Holy Ghost. As your fathers did, so do ye. Tell us what you really think, Stephen. Like, do you think this is getting him in hot water? He's talking to the Sanhedrin. This would be like you standing before the Supreme Court saying, you're just a bunch of hypocrites here. Like, that's what he's saying. And to say you're uncircumcised to a Jew, do you realize how insulting that is to a Jew? You're uncircumcised in your heart, and you're uncircumcised. The idea of ears, that the things that they believe and think and the things that they hear are uncircumcised and ungodly. And why do you resist the Holy Ghost? Boy, you know, they're outwardly Jews thinking they're very religious, but Stephen's calling them out saying, man, you guys are dead. You guys are spiritually dead. You know, they're still flesh and still far from the Lord. It reminds me of what Jesus was talking about. Remember in Matthew 7:22, when he said, you know, many will come to me in that day saying, Lord, Lord, have we not prophesied in your name? Didn't we cast out demons or devils in thy name, done many wonderful works? And remember Jesus said, I will profess to them, I never knew you. Depart from me, you that work iniquity. These Jews thought they were religiously dialed in. They thought they were the best of the best, the Sanhedrin. But Stephen is saying, nope, you guys. And by the way, Stephen's on good ground because Jesus said the same exact stuff. Stephen's repeating what Jesus said to these guys. You do always resist the Holy Ghost, he said. And we could talk about Matthew 12 and the whole blasphemy of the Holy Ghost and what that means, but it's really ultimately rejecting Christ, which is not where you want to be. How do you know if you've rejected Christ and committed the blasphemy of the Holy Spirit? Well, if you're still alive, there's still hope for you. Even though he's calling them uncircumcised and resisting the Holy Ghost, have they committed the unpardonable sin at this point? Well, something I want to ask you, is there anybody in the Sanhedrin that is going to become a Christian after this sermon? Yeah, there is one. We'll talk about that in a minute. But that's the point. If you're still alive, you still have a chance to repent and accept and believe. Some people worry. I think I committed the blasphemy of the Holy Spirit. I'm really worried about that. If you're saying that, you haven't committed the blasphemy of the Holy Spirit. You won't know that you've committed that unless you're actually dead and you died in your sin without repentance. That's when you know you've committed that sin. So this is what we're going to see here. There's one in this group who voted to kill Stephen. I'll show you that in a minute. But we're going to see him eventually accept and believe Jesus. Verse 52, which of the prophets have not your fathers persecuted? Now he's going back to that same old argument. You know, all these prophets that God sent, you've persecuted them. And they have slain them, which showed before of the coming of the just one. Who's the just one in this story? Jesus. of whom ye have been now the betrayers and murderers, who have received the law by the disposition of angels and have not kept it. Man, you guys went against the just one, Jesus, the one the prophets foretold and spoke about. How did the Jews treat the prophets? Well, remember Jeremiah, who's, I'd say, one of the greatest of the prophets, and I'll tell you why, because Jesus quoted him more than any of the prophets. Jesus liked Jeremiah. Not one person listened to Jeremiah in 42 years of ministry, but Jesus liked Jeremiah. They hated him and said, told him to stop speaking the word of the Lord. They threw him in a dungeon waist deep in mud. Like literally, can you imagine? That's where they threw him. We don't know biblically how Jeremiah died. Historically, however, church tradition and history says he ended up in Egypt and was killed for continually speaking the word of the Lord. The Jews killed him in Egypt when they ran and fled. Isaiah the prophet, one of the great prophets, a lot of the Bible, a huge book of the Bible, the book of Isaiah. We don't know biblically how he was killed, but we know actually the Talmud talks about it. Tradition of the Jews, under the orders of Manasseh, they stuck him in a hollowed out tree stump. Like there was a tree stump that was hollow in the middle. They stuck him in there and then they sawed the tree down with a saw with his body in it. That's how they treated the prophets of the Lord, the Old Testament prophets. So Stephen's saying, are you kidding? You guys think you're holy, but you've rejected all of them. You've persecuted all of them. You've been given the law and you're not even keeping it. The issue, Stephen's saying, it's not, you know, reviling the Holy Temple. It's resisting the Holy Spirit. It's not blaspheming the law. You are breaking the law. That's what Stephen is challenging these guys. And what is our response? Remorse? Repentance? Well, let's take a look. Verse 54. When they heard these things, they were cut to the heart and they gnashed on him with their teeth. What is gnashing on him with their teeth? I used to think, man, they start chewing on poor Stephen. Like, yuck, that's gross. A little bit gamey, you know, I don't know. But no, that's not what I was saying. The word gnashed is interesting. The Greek word is brucho. And the word brucho means to grind or grate teeth. In fact, there's another related word that's linked to this word that is like growling or scowling, grinding with your teeth in anger. That's the word here used. So they're kind of like going, and they're like, and just grinding their teeth, like, I hate this guy. Just kill him. They're so furious. That's what we're depicting here. So verse 55, but he, being full of the Holy Ghost, looked up steadfastly into heaven and saw the glory of God and Jesus standing on the right hand of God. And he said, behold, I see the heavens opened and the Son of Man standing on the right hand of God. Now, this is where the story gets kind of amazing. So they're mad, they're furious, and suddenly Stephen's like, I see the glory of God. Now remember what he just told them? The glory of God had departed from Jerusalem. The glory had departed from the temple. And he was indicting them for that. And I want to remind you, he started with the glory of God. Remember there in the very first part of this chapter, verse 2, he said, men and brethren, this is how he started his sermon. Men and brethren, fathers, hearken, the God of glory appeared unto our father Abraham. He starts with the glory of God, tells how the glory left them long ago because they were all rebellious, sinful Jews. And now he says, you guys don't have the glory in the temple, but I see the glory right now. This is going to make them gnashier, angrier. This is going to make them furious. So we see Stephen talking about the glory of God. He starts with it and ends it right here with teaching, sharing. By the way, I would say the glory of God, when you're teaching the glorious word of God, if you've ever done that, if any of you ever taught a Bible study or taught scripture, one of the things is you do start to see the glory of God more and more. When you're teaching, it's like there's something that happens where the more you teach, the more you realize, man, what we're talking about here is so true. And you find your heart almost swell with, oh, this is just so awesome to have the word of God. I wish everybody could get the sensation of what it feels like to teach the Bible, because you find yourself getting excited about things that you weren't even excited about before, because there's something about that. Stephen's getting what I think happens often when you teach the word of God. You get kind of caught up in his glory. So he ends up talking about the glory and experiencing the glory. The more you share about it, the more you go into it and you're excited. Now, there's another interesting note here. Jesus is seen here, and what's his posture? Every time you see Jesus in the Bible up in heaven, he's seated upon the throne. We usually see him sitting at the throne. But in this case, singularly, this is where we see Jesus standing. Any thoughts of why? Well, as it turns out, scholars and Bible theologians, they debate and they have no idea for sure. Why do we see Jesus standing? And here's the two biggest answers you'll get if you compare most of the commentators. And some taters are more common than others. But the commentaries that I've read, there's two big ones. And one has to do with Jewish tradition. In the Jewish tradition, all the witnesses would stand with the person being condemned. So some would argue that Jesus is standing as a witness for Stephen. That's one of the arguments that's made of why we see Jesus unusually standing by the throne. The second possible answer that you hear people say is Jesus is standing because he's welcoming Stephen home, because we know what's about to happen. Stephen's seeing heaven opened up and they're going to kill him. And as he sees heaven, he sees Jesus perhaps welcoming him home to heaven. This could be, who knows, a snapshot of what we see when we get to heaven. Jesus standing, welcoming us home. I don't know. You can do your own study on that, but it is unique that it says standing here. Well, verse 57, when Stephen said that and saw that, they cried out with a loud voice and stopped their ears and ran upon him with one accord. These are like three-year-olds, you know, they're plugging their ears. We don't want to hear it anymore. La, la, la, la, la, la, la. They're plugging their ears, thinking that, you know, we just don't want to hear this. Like, it's funny how wrong you can be and be so adamant and so sure that you're correct. Boy, I see that today. And it's a little bit like the abortion issue that we talked about. There's people screaming right now, gnashing their teeth at that issue. And can I just say, man, if you're screaming and gnashing your teeth, you're probably on the wrong side of things. But we can think we're so correct. I'm pretty sure these guys thought they were right. But Stephen was right. They're the ones who killed Jesus and thought they were doing the right thing. Now they're killing Stephen, the first Christian martyr. And they're plugging their ears and they're saying, we don't want anything to do with this. Sad. A lot of people in the world today have become so stubborn. They're plugging their ears. It's hard to have good conversations with people anymore. They're too busy gritting their teeth and plugging their ears because they just don't want to hear it. That's very sad. That's the condition we see here. Well, verse 58 says, and they cast him out of the city. And if you know the story and where they were and all this, the Damascus gate is very likely the gate that they threw him out of. And that's where they would stone him. It says they cast him out of the gate, out of the city, and stoned him. And the witness laid down their clothes at a young man's feet, whose name was Saul. And they stoned Stephen, calling upon God, saying, Lord Jesus, receive my spirit. And he kneeled down and cried with a loud voice, Lord, lay not this sin to their charge. And when he had said this, he fell asleep. And, verse 1 of chapter 8, Saul was consenting unto his death. And at that time, there was a great persecution against the church, which was at Jerusalem. And they were all scattered abroad throughout the regions of Judea and Samaria, except the apostles. And devout men carried Stephen to his burial and made great lamentation over him. As for Saul, he made havoc of the church, entering into every house and hauling men and women, committed them to prison. This is where the story of Stephen ends, right here in verse 3 of chapter 8. Kind of interesting, you know, we saw Stephen emulating Christ. How was he? Dying for his faith, just like Jesus laid down his life, saying the same words of Jesus, you know, receive my spirit, you know, just like Jesus. He said, lay not their sin to their charge, just like Jesus said, Father, forgive them, for they know not what they do. So he's forgiving like Jesus. I love how Stephen is a very Christ-like example here. But notice our mystery character that comes in, this guy Saul, mentioned in verse 58. And some of us, when you colored this in Sunday school, you colored a young boy. And there's reason why they do that. But he probably wasn't a young boy. He was probably a young man. And there's a bunch of reasons for that. I want to show you why he was not just a child or even a teenager. Here's some interesting stuff. He was probably a married guy. Paul married? Paul said, I would that you be single like all of us. Well, could Paul have been married before? Well, here's what probably, this is what scholars believe. Saul was old enough to be hunting down Christians and bringing them to prison. This is a turning point for the church. Christians are now scattering, running for their lives. Why was Saul so involved? Well, here's the clue, and it's a single word, the word consenting. Did you see verse 1 of chapter 8? And Saul was consenting unto his death. The Greek word is sunyukdao, which means to be pleased together with, to approve together, to cast a vote in favor of, to applaud, to agree to feel gratification and to be pleased. This is the word, the Greek word, sunyukdakeo, which is a loaded word that means that probably Saul, when he consented with a vote. Now, this is where you kind of start to say, wait, why did Saul have a vote here? Most scholars believe because he was part of the Sanhedrin. He was part of the Sanhedrin. He wasn't throwing the rocks, but he was there consenting with a vote to stone him to death. We do know certain things about Paul that the Bible tells us. Saul, I should say. Saul was the son of a Pharisee. So it was a family, that was a family business, by the way. If you were born of a Pharisee, you were going to be a Pharisee. Saul would later, as Paul, say, I was the Pharisee of all Pharisees. And also, Paul was the guy who was schooled by a guy named Gamaliel.

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2: Scripture's introduction of Paul as the gospel continues to be proclaimed to all the world. And there's so much more to come as our study of the book of Acts continues in today's Word. And Pastor Brett will actually close our time together in prayer in just a moment. 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Well, before we go, Pastor Brett Metter will lead us in a closing word of prayer.
3: Lord, as we close our Bibles, I pray that you would just remind us of who Stephen was, that we would learn from this young guy who was so bold in his faith and was willing to speak the truth with power and with authority. Oh, Lord, we see how people are plugging their ears and gnashing their teeth today about things that are true. Give us the same boldness Stephen had. I pray that we'd speak boldly, but also in love. Show us that perfect balance of gracious words, but truthful words. Help us to speak grace and truth. Lord, I pray that in this dark day that we live, I'm thankful that you don't leave us in a wounded state, but you're one that heals the brokenhearted. You're the one who delivers us from our depression and our fears and our failures. Would you do that, Lord? I pray that those that are plagued by that you do a healing work. Forgive us for our sins and our rejecting of truth, Lord. But I pray that our lights would shine. May we glow, even as Stephen glowed in this story. So as we go our way, bless each person, we pray. In Jesus' name, amen.
2: Amen. Pastor Brett Metter here on Today's Word. And that's all the time we have. Next time, Pastor Brett will look at an incredible God-ordained circumstance where Philip suddenly finds himself in the desert sharing the gospel of Jesus Christ with a traveling Ethiopian. Today's Word with Pastor Brett Metter is an outreach of Athey Creek Church in Westland, Oregon.
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5: With SRN News, I'm Jason Walker. Trump administration telling ICE to suspend most vehicle stops. That after two deadly shootings in a little over 1 week. The suspension is not absolute, and there is room for exceptions when executing a criminal warrant or working with partner agencies. On Capitol Hill, the House approving a measure that would make daylight saving time permanent. Proponents argue the bill will provide more daylight during the times that Americans are most active. That bill now goes to the Senate, where passage there is uncertain. A bipartisan group of lawmakers introducing a bill championed by Lindsey Graham that would impose sanctions on top Russian figures. It would also pose heavy tariffs on the biggest buyers of Russian oil. This is SRN News.
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0: At first glance, the image of a lamb on a throne may not fit our idea of a Messiah who triumphed over sin and death and hell. But today on Truth for Life, Alistair Begg helps us understand how the Apostle John's imagery illustrates Christ's humility as well as his unequivocal power, majesty, omniscience, and victory. Let's open our Bibles to the book of Revelation, chapter 5.
1: John looks. He's told to look. Don't weep. See. And then look at verse 6, is it? Then I saw a lamb, looking as if it had been slain, standing to the center of the throne and encircled by the four living creatures. See the lion? He looks and sees a lamb. And we, like him, see the Lion of Judah only as he comes to us as a slain lamb. We see the lion enshrined in the lamb. And that's why in the second half of verse 9, when they're singing their new song, it is only in Christ crucified that they were going to discover the answer to their alienation and to their dislocation. Because you were slain, and with your blood you purchased men for God. Because you see, the secrets of their world in the first century and the secrets of the world in our century belong to God. And none of us can pry into them. None of us knows what a day brings. None of us knows what will happen tonight during the night. Who knows what this next few months holds for us in Western culture, especially if we feel it to be a dark and an unknown future. But we don't need Jesus, as it were, to come in order that we might be identifying the fact that our world is full of troubles. We can do that ourselves. We can look around and understand that, even as the recipients of this letter could. They didn't need anybody to appear out of the darkness and say, you know, you're in a very dreadful situation with all of this persecution and everything that's going on. They understood that. They didn't need Jesus to come and give them the information. They needed Jesus to come and give them the explanation so that their troubles would not bring them down, perplex them, and overwhelm them. Now, the lamb which is presented to us here is there as a further reminder to us of all of his humility, that Jesus is the one who became obedient unto death, even death on a cross. And when you stand back from this and you view it, you will see so clearly that what John is doing is he's reaching back into the Old Testament and he's picking up Old Testament pictures. He's picking up the picture from the Passover in Exodus chapter 12. He's picking up the picture of the suffering servant from Isaiah 53. Because the Old Testament worshiper was accepted on the basis of the sacrificed lamb. And the New Testament worshiper, we as worshipers, are accepted on that same basis. Now, if you look, you will see that it says, and in the NIV, it reads interestingly, and I looked and I saw a lamb looking as if it had been slain. One of the other versions says, standing as though it had been slain. And what is described here is the fact of the wounds in the lamb representing Christ's death by which he has achieved redemption. But this lamb stands representing the triumph of his resurrection. Then I saw the lamb and he stood there looking as if he had been slain. And he was encircled by the four living creatures, and he had seven horns and seven eyes, which are the seven spirits of God sent out into all the earth. Here we go again. Mrs. Jenkins put the coffee on. The seven horns are an indication, at least, of his power and of his majesty. The seven eyes, a reminder of his knowledge and of his omniscience. it is always a dreadful pity if we stall in circumstances like this and miss what is clear and plain and central. And what is clear and plain and central is that this Lamb is confronting these readers as the only one who is able to take the scroll and open it and explain human destiny, and as the one who has died, the only one that is able to deal with sin and death and hell. And they are confronted by the Lamb, as are we, as the one who has purchased their salvation. Because you were slain, again verse 9, and with your blood you purchased men for God. That is the price of our redemption. Once and for all, Christ has paid this price. And when you go forward into chapter 7, and you find the description that is given there, one minute they're described as 144,000, the next minute they're described as a company that no one can number, one minute they're described as the 12 tribes of Israel, the next minute they're described as people from every tribe and nation and language and tongue and so on, and again, it's tenuous territory for some, but I think it makes perfect sense. From God's perspective, the number is absolutely perfect and finished and undeniable. From a human perspective, the number is an unraveling number of vastness, so vast that you can't count it. From God's perspective, the people that are redeemed are represented in His tribes. From a human perspective, the people that are redeemed from every nation and tribe and people and language and so on. And what is the main and central aspect of it? Well, you have it right there. When somebody asks, who are these people? They're the ones who've come out of the great tribulation. They have washed their robes and made them white in the blood of the Lamb. In other words, they are the ones who are cleansed and they are clothed. They are the ones who are cleansed and clothed. And it is on account of that that they're before the throne of God and they serve Him day and night in His temple, and He who sits on the throne will spread His tent over them, and so on. In the words of one of our old hymns, all these once were sinners, defiled in His sight, but now arrayed in pure garments in praise they unite. And unto Him who has loved us and washed us from sin, unto Him be the glory forever. Amen. They are the ones who have been set free from all that held them in its grip, in order that, having been purchased by His blood, they might become men for God. Men and women for God. You have purchased them by your blood. That's the price. And the purpose is that we might be for God, not our own, bought with a price, living for Him. And when you think about it, in their day, as they looked around and they saw some of their friends taken into captivity, as they saw people from their community taken away never to return, and as they tried to make sense of the triumph of Christ and of the victory of His ascension and of the reality of His return, somehow or another they had to make sense of it in light of everything that was going on around them. And if you don't think that what they lived through was a tribulation, I don't know what a tribulation might look like. And there they were. And someone must have said, well, you know, He purchased us for God. He purchased us for God. We exist for God. Our praise is about God. Our service is about God. The Lamb is all the glory. The Lamb is all the glory. How else do we make sense of missionary biography? How do I explain the girl with whom I studied, Mary Evans, wonderful Welsh girl, out, graduate, learning the Shona language so that she might teach young boys and girls in Zimbabwe, and how within a relatively short period of time, her life was swallowed up and snuffed out in a terrorist raid in the Pentecostal school in which she was teaching. And when in Newsweek magazine they represented it all, they said that in the raid that had taken place, so many children and teachers had been killed, and there was one Welsh missionary, and she was hanging on by a thread. By the time Newsweek was published, Mary Evans had gone to heaven, and when they gathered up all of her possessions and brought them home for her mum and dad, her parents, who incidentally did not believe what Mary believed, and they took materials. She was a singer and a guitar player and a lovely girl. And they took them and they played the cassette tape. And in the Shona language, she was singing with the children, teaching them the song, "To me to live is Christ and to die is gain, to hold his hand and to walk his narrow way. There is no peace, no thrill like walking in his will. For me to live is Christ and to die is gain." Loved ones, that is pure rhetoric unless Revelation 5 is absolutely true, that he went to the cross in order to purchase us for God. So if all of our breath were to be squeezed out for God, if all of our life were to be trampled over for God, still it would be time and energy well spent. Well, if the price is Christ's sacrificial death, if the purpose is in order that we might not be our own but be his, notice that the scope is absolutely phenomenal. Who are these people whom he purchased? Well, they're from every tribe and language and people and nation. In other words, they're men and women from everywhere. You have it again in Revelation 7, don't you? And I looked in verse 9, and I looked, and there before me was a great multitude that no one could count, from every tribe, people, language, standing before the throne and in front of the Lamb. And they were wearing white robes and were holding palm branches in their hands. And they cried out in a loud voice, "Salvation belongs to our God who sits on the throne and to the Lamb." And the privilege that was given to each who was present on this occasion was to become part of a kingdom, chapter 5, 10, part of a kingdom and priests to serve our God and one day to reign on the earth. They will reign on the earth. It's interesting, they will reign on the earth. I'm so glad they're going to reign on the earth. I'm so glad there's going to be a new earth, aren't you? I mean, frankly, most of the stuff about heaven that I was told as a boy made me distinctly uncomfortable. You too. Even now, I'm not excited about it. I'll tell you straight up. I don't know what alabaster walls look like, and I've never played a harp. And the thought of playing one, especially for an interminable period of time, seems absolutely unattractive. Indeed, if somebody said to me, "Would you like to go and get fish and chips in Sidmouth or play the harp in an alabaster hallway?" I'd go for fish and chips in Sidmouth every time. I don't want to get off on a diversion here, and I don't want to unsettle many of you. In fact, I want to encourage you. In a new earth, all the things that we have enjoyed in a fallen world will be rectified. Every friendship that is precious to us now will be even more precious to us then. The question of what you're going to do with your spouse or whatever else it is should probably be subsumed under the absolute assurance that God will make everything that is a blessing and an encouragement and a help to us in this fallen world even better when he makes a new heaven and a new earth. And actually, most of our pictures of heaven, most of our songs about heaven, have more to do with Victorian Christianity and Platonic views of the universe than they have to do with a rigorous, thoughtful consideration of what God is actually planning to do. For the whole creation groans in travail, waiting for the redemption of the sons of God. Why? Because he is going to make a new creation. The ultimate purpose of God was actually not Adam and Eve in the garden. It was Christ in Gethsemane, and it was his people in a new heaven and a new earth. For the cross of Christ was not something that was slotted into time in order to correct a defect in a system that had gone wrong. It was the eternal counsels of God's will that purposed, in the view of man's inevitable rebellion, that things would be this way. So we will sing his praises. I don't know about harps. I'm not unduly concerned about that, despite my comments. We will worship the Lamb. We will do all of this. But again, even if somebody said to me today, they said, well, there's going to be a terrific time, a tremendous, lot of singing. We'll just be singing. No, I don't think so. I honestly don't think so. Frankly, I hope not. Because I get tired singing. I really do. I mean, after a few songs, I'm done for the night. And I don't think eternity is just makes that all different. No, there'll be parks. There'll be fishing. There'll be sunsets. We say, no, there's no sun. Bring me back again and we'll do a complete series on this, all right? Because I got to stop. Somebody says from the back, given your last 5 minutes, you'll never be back again. But that's okay. That's entirely all right. Let me end in this way. Notice the ever-expanding circle of praise that is described here. And remember, in the book of Revelation, again, that's why I said, and I wasn't being facetious, it's like a comic book. Do you remember those books you used to get, at least we did when I was, the small, I don't think they still have them, the war books. They were comics, and with the drawings in them. And You could read the dialogue if you wanted, but if you just looked at it, you said, I get the point here. And then you look at the next page, you see, pretty well follow along, even if you couldn't read. In other words, if you stood far enough back from it and just looked at the picture, you say, I think I get the plot here. In the same way, if you take the book of Revelation and stand far enough back from it, I think you'll get the plot. If you get your nose too far into it and start fiddling around, there's no saying what you'll get. You might get a rash for all I know. And the story is just essentially this. Jesus wins. Jesus wins. See? I mean, that's really what it is. That's what he's saying, because the people are saying, we're finished. Look at us. We're getting smaller by the day rather than bigger. Jesus was here, but he's gone. He said he would come back, but there's no sign of him. Meanwhile, the Roman authorities are getting worse by the minute, and they want us to keep saying to one another when we meet each other in the street, Caesar is Lord. But we can't say Caesar is Lord because he's not. We must say Jesus is Lord. And every time we say Jesus is Lord, they haul one or two of us away and give us a royal hiding. Well, don't worry about it. We've got a great book for you here. It's all about Israel in 1948 and 1991 and 2009 and 1946 and everything else. It's going to, you'll really love it, you know. It's going to really help you. How? No, don't be silly. He writes to these beleaguered individuals. Of course, the book has a forward thrust. It's not irrelevant to our age. But isn't it interesting that in every generation, especially the closer we get to dying, everybody that I've ever met says this is the end of the world. It's coming. Jesus is coming back tonight. Because you hope so, because you don't want to go in a coffin. And neither do I. And everybody does it. No, this is the thing, you see. You look and you say, now what do we have here? We have the Lamb slain from the foundation of the world. He is the one who steps forward both as lion, as lamb. He is the one who has the keys that are able to unlock the scroll of destiny. He doesn't tell us everything. The language that is used is multivarious. It's eschatological, it's metaphorical, and so on. It's very hard to deal with. And if you stand far enough back from it, you'll get the picture. And you will be invited to join in the ever-expanding circle of praise. Verse 8 of chapter 5, and when he had taken the scroll, the four living creatures and the 24 elders fell down before the Lamb. Each of them had a harp. They were holding golden bowls full of incense. Good for them. Which are the prayers of the saints? All right? That's the first circle. Go to verse 11. And then I looked, and I heard the voice of many angels, numbering thousands upon thousands and 10,000 times 10,000. And they encircled the throne and the living creatures and the elders, and in a loud voice they sang. That's the second concentric circle going out the way. Then verse 13. Then I heard every creature in heaven and on earth and under the earth and on the sea and all that is in them, singing, to him who sits on the throne and to the Lamb be praise and honor and glory and power forever and ever. And the four living creatures said, Amen. And the elders fell down and they worshipped. You see what's happening? He's giving them this picture of absolute, total triumph. Eventually, basically what you have here is Philippians 2. One day, at the name of Jesus, not just the four elders and the 24 and the whatever, one day at the name of Jesus, every knee will bow and every tongue will confess that he is the Lamb slain from the foundation of the world, by whose blood our sins are cleansed, with whose righteousness we are clothed, and in whose company we will live for all of eternity, whatever it's going to be like. And remember what I told you earlier. You don't have to pay one bit of attention to all my silly stuff. You are sensible people. Read the Bible for yourselves. And remember, the main things are the plain things, and the plain things are the main things. Samuel Rutherford, and we stop. Rutherford, Scottish divine. Some of you have read his letters and his memoirs. Margaret Cussons, who was the wife of one of his minister friends, took some of his materials and wrote a very long poem. And out of that very long poem, somebody chose about six stanzas and wrote a hymn. And you know what it was. It begins, "The sands of time are sinking." Remember, "and the dawn of heaven breaks." And it is wonderful in its picturesque language. And it concludes in this way, "The bride eyes not her garment, but her dear bridegroom's face. I will not gaze on glory, but on the King of grace. Not on the crown he giveth, but on his nail-pierced hand. For the Lamb is all the glory in Emmanuel's land." And whatever that will mean, and however that will look, because God has promised to bring to completion the good work that he has already begun in the lives of his children, if I don't see you before, I will try and find you. And perhaps we can either go fishing or maybe just play the harp for a little while in the afternoon.
2: 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That's K-N-O-W, know Christ. 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
8: Here's something God never says. Whoops. Hi, this is Chuck Swindoll. God never says, whoops, I made a mistake. I shouldn't have given you that trial, Bob. 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It's not like that at all. He has our trials designed, and he has our name marked on them. They are specifically arranged with our weaknesses and immaturity in mind. And he bears down, he doesn't let up. And we groan, and we hurt, and we weep, and hopefully we grow, and we learn. I know it could be hard, but it's never accidental. It's never an whoops sort of thing. The love of God is not like that.
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12: God loves every single solitary one of us the very same. The very same. He wants you and me to love ourselves, to have a godly, holy, high respect for ourselves. Why? Because we're the creations of God. You want to reflect on His creation? He loves us and He wants us to see ourselves as the recipients of a loving Father. It has nothing to do with what we deserve it or not. It has to do that God created you and me for the purpose of loving Him and being loved by Him.
13: The Bible says that God is love. And we're glad to know that's true. But we might have trouble consistently living like we believe it's true. Today's edition of In Touch, the teaching ministry of Dr. Charles Stanley, addresses the gap between what we acknowledge in our minds and what we believe in our soul. Allow yourself to embrace God's truth and be liberated to love.
12: God created you and me to be lovers. That's the way He created us, because He created us for the purpose of loving Him and being able to receive His love. You see, God could express His love to angels, but God wanted to express His love that is the essence of His love and the totality of His love. And think about this. Oftentimes people say, well, why in the world, if God really loves us, why would He allow that to have been a fall? Why didn't He just keep Adam and Eve in the garden doing the wonderful things they were doing, loving each other and keeping the garden and no sin, none of that? Why didn't He do that? Well, suppose, for example, there had been no fall. If there had never been a fall in the garden and no sin into the world, the most amazing, wonderful, awesome, inspiring, incomparable, indescribable aspect of the love of God you and I would never have known. And what is that? That this holy, righteous, pure, perfect God would be able to love sinners like you and me, and so work in our life to make it possible for us to receive that love and be transformed by it. and in the process of doing so, that we would be given the capacity to love Him back and at the same time recognize our own personal value, and then also to be able to reach around others and to love them. It is in understanding who God is and understanding His love that all of our life is affected by that. So, what does He want? He wants to be the center of our life. He wants to be the heart and core of our life. And that above everything else in life that we like, admire, enjoy, or love, He wants to be first, number one, and never number two. He wants us to love Him because He has loved us, and it is His desire to express His awesome love to us and to the whole world. And so, since we are created to be lovers, if we miss learning to love God and being loved by Him and experiencing that, no matter what we accomplish and what we do in life, we've missed the whole purpose for living. And so God created you and me to be lovers. Lovers, first of all, of Almighty God Himself. Secondly, He created us to love ourselves. You say, now, wait a minute. Why don't you say love others first? Why do you put yourself before others? Because look at this. Watch this. He says we're to love God and love our neighbor how? Love our neighbor as what? As ourself. So the way I love myself is going to determine how I love my neighbor. And if I can't love myself, I'm not going to love my neighbor. If I can't love myself, I don't have the capacity to love my neighbor. It's very important to God that you and I love ourselves. Now, I'm not talking about arrogance and pride. I'm talking about a godly, healthy, spiritual, genuine value and worth that we pay to ourselves. But my friend, this is the reason I know that you and I are really and truly greatly loved. Because when God the Father sent His only begotten Son to the cross, and He died on that cross for you and for me, listen, we say He dealt with our sin problem. He loves you and me so much that He paid the greatest price. And agape love is sacrificial love. It isn't phileo love from God. It is a sacrificial love. What's the best I have? That's what He gave. He looked upon humanity, and here's what He said. What is your need? You need to be redeemed. He looked at humanity, and He says, what can I do for you? Save you. Redeem you. Work in your life in such a fashion as to transform you into My own likeness. What do you need? You need My love. And so what is the message of grace? It is the message of a loving Father reaching out, reaching down, reaching into the hearts of sinful, wicked, vile people, and God saying to them, no matter what you've done, My goodness and My kindness and My graciousness to you. In spite of, listen, without regard to your worth or your sense of what you deserve. But because I love you, I take you, I receive you, I forgive you, keep no score, and I will pour out My love upon you. Now think about this. If that's the way God sees you, how ought you to see yourself? See yourself, as He says, persons of notable excellence. Is that prideful and arrogant? No. Here's what it is. It's saying, if God thinks I'm lovable, I must be lovable. If God thinks I'm worthy of something, then it must be worth. If God says there's great value in me, then it must be great value. He says, you're not your own. You've been purchased with a price. So you and I belong to God. And for us to look at ourselves and be critical of ourselves and look down upon ourselves and place no value and no worth upon ourselves is to devalue God's perfect evaluation of us, which is, He says, you are so valuable. I love you so much. I'm going to send My only begotten Son, and He's going to die in your behalf so you can become what I want you to be. And that is, you can receive My love, be loved by Me, love Me in return, and be conformed to My likeness. Now think about this. If you don't feel that God loves you, more than likely it's because you don't feel that you're worth loving. If God doesn't think you're worth loving, here's what's going to happen. You're going to transfer that to other people. They don't think you're worth loving either. And it's amazing what happens in relationships with people who don't think they're worth loving, who don't feel loving. Now, there are lots of reasons they don't feel it. We'll get into that later, but they don't feel worthy of being loved. And this is why, for example, they'll meet people that they think are so much more important than they are. Listen, God loves every single solitary one of us the very same. The very same. He wants you and me to love ourselves, to have a godly, holy, high respect for ourselves. Why? Because we're the creations of God. You want to reflect on His creation? We're the sons and daughters. Listen to what He said. He says, you're My sons. You're My daughters. You're My servants. You're My ambassadors. Don't knock the servants of God, the ambassadors of God. the family of God. He loves us and He wants us to see ourselves as the recipients of a loving Father. It has nothing to do with what we deserve it or not. It has to do that God created you and me for the purpose of loving Him and being loved by Him. And in the process, He knew that it was very important that you and I learn how to love ourselves. Then He said, if you'll notice, He said, love our neighbor as ourselves. Now, this is really important. For example, if I should ask you, which one of these three is the easiest? Loving God, loving ourselves, or loving our neighbor? Which would you say is the most difficult? Loving our neighbor. Wonder why that is. Well, I want you to remember something. Jesus must have thought the same thing. Now, watch this. I want you to turn, if you will, to John chapter 13, and then we go on to 15. Look in John chapter 13, verse 35. Now, this is the night before Jesus is going to be crucified. And so He's telling His disciples the most important things now, these last moments. And I want you to listen to what He said in this 34th and 35th verses of chapter 13 of John. He just got through washing their feet and so forth. Now, look. A new commandment I give to you, that you love one another, even as I have loved you, that you also love one another. By this all men will know that you are my disciples, if you have love one toward another. Look, if you will, in the 15th chapter and the 12th verse. He says, this is my commandment, that you love one another. 17, verse 17, this I command you, that you love one another. Now listen, why would He say five times that night in just a brief period of time, listen, love one another, love one another, love one another, love one another, love one another? Why? Because He knew it was going to be difficult. He knew they were going to run into situations and circumstances as they carried out the gospel. They were going to run into people it was very difficult to love. He says, this is my commandment, that you love one another. Now, for example, Paul said in Galatians chapter 5, he says, love one another by serving them. Paul said in Ephesians chapter 5, he says, walk in love. What was he saying? He says that our very lifestyle, we are to be characterized as people who love. And above everything else, he says, this is the way they're going to know that you're my followers. Not that you can preach and teach and sing. Not that you can do all these other things. That you have love one toward another. That you're able to ask someone else, what's best for the other person? What's right for the other person? What can I do to help you to become what God wants you to be? How can I edify you? How can I be a part of what God is doing in your life? How can I give myself away to you to serve you? He says, that's the way the world is going to know whether we are true lovers or not. Now, why all this activity about loving each other? In other words, he could have said a lot of things. He said, but we're to love each other. Well, think about this. When are you and I acting the most like God? When we're loving somebody. We're acting the most like God when we're loving other people. Secondly, that's the way God grows us into Christ's likeness. As you and I love the Father and receive His love and have the right view of ourselves and reach out to other people in service to them, what happens? We are being shaped and conformed to the likeness of Christ. And that's what He said He predestined for all of us. He created us to be lovers. And the love process, learning to love Him and receive His love, learning to accept ourselves in a healthy fashion, and learning to reach out and pour out ourselves into other people's lives and give ourselves away to them. He says, that's the way you best demonstrate what I am and who I am. And that's the way you grow up into my likeness. It's the best way for the body of Christ to function. You show me a church where people are loving each other, and I'll show you a church where the Spirit of God is moving in the hearts and lives of people. Show me a church where there's a middle aisle, and the folks on this side don't speak to the folks on that side, or people at each other, and they don't like each other, and critical of each other, and I'll show you how the Spirit of God is stifled and stymied, and the Spirit of God is grieved in any kind of fellowship, or whatever it may be, where there is no genuine love each for the other. You and I can never excuse ourselves for not loving someone. We may not like their ways. We may not like a lot of things about them. And there are people that you and I will run into, it'll be difficult for us to love. But He says, this is my commandment, that you love one another. And He wasn't just talking about Peter, James, and John loving each other and the other fellows loving each other. He's talking about all of us. He says, this is the way the world will know. Listen, what is the most powerful way for you and me to attract the unbeliever to Christ? to love them, to give ourselves to that person, to ask, what is the best for that person? What does that person need me to be? How can I express the love of God to them? That is, how can I give myself away in service to that person? That's genuine love. But he said to them, he says, you are to love one another. It is the greatest way of attracting attention to God. And you see, it is by loving each other that God uses all of us to meet each other's needs. Emotional needs, material needs, physical needs. Learning to love him and to receive it. Loving ourselves. You see, the reason we don't love each other much is because we are so entangled with getting ourselves and our own sense of self-worth and value straightened out. We don't have any time to give. You see, we don't have anything to give away. If you don't love yourself, you don't have anything to give. Here's what it's like. It's like, here is your heart. And when you receive the Lord Jesus Christ, God came into your life, and the love of God's in there. Now, if my whole life is wrapped up in getting me straightened out and checking out my sense of self-worth and my value, and I don't like myself, I don't have anything to give away because it's all locked up. But when the Spirit of God sets me free, when I am liberated by the Spirit of God, and He begins to work in my heart, what happens? Then I am no longer the important one, but now what happens is my life is open to others, and the love of God comes gushing out all over everybody around me. And you see, that is the goal of God. He says you are to love one another. That's the way the church functions best. He says, now this love is to be all-inclusive. You remember what Jesus said in the Sermon on the Mount? And people say, well, I just believe the Sermon on the Mount. Well, how many of your enemies do you love? I don't love any of my enemies. Well, you don't believe the Sermon on the Mount. He says, we are to love our enemies. If we only are to love our friends, he says, then you're no more a Pharisee. We're to love our enemies. And he says, we're to love our neighbors. He says, well, who is a neighbor? And you remember, following this passage in Luke 10, he gave us the parable of the Good Samaritan. Here's a man lying in a ditch being robbed. A Samaritan comes along. He sees him. He doesn't ask what's his nationality. He sees him hurting. He reaches down. You know the story. He takes care of him. Genuine love doesn't say, does this person fit my mold? The question is that genuine love says, what's best for that person? What's right for them? We must give our attention. That is, love gives its attention. Now, whenever I've ever come to God in prayer, he's never said, Charles, wait just a minute. Somebody else is calling. No, he doesn't do that. You know what you and I have? We come to him undivided attention. You know why we have undivided attention? Because we have undivided, unconditional love of God. And he says we are to learn how to love. Listen, none of us came into this world knowing how. We have to learn to love. We learn to receive his love and to love him. We learn to love ourselves, and then we learn to love other people. You ask yourself the question, is it true that you're selfish, that the primary things you're thinking about is me, myself, and I? Or is your life really being poured out in other people's lives? Now watch this. I don't mean doing something for somebody else to get their approval or to get something from them. I'm talking about true, genuine love doesn't ask for anything in return. It just gives. And that's what we know little about in this nation. He says, that's the way we're to love. Our love is to be all-inclusive. Now, it's interesting that in John's first epistle, four times in chapter 3, he says we're to love one another. Five times in chapter 4, he says we're to love one another. John knew that it was very difficult for some people to love other people. And I want to say again, if you want to be able to genuinely give yourself emotionally, mentally, physically, in every way that is legitimate in that relationship. If you want to be able to give yourself in true, genuine love, first of all, you're not looking for anything in return. Not doing it to impress anybody. Not trying to get their approval or their favor. When you're genuinely loving someone, here's what's happening. Here is the dynamic of the whole love affair. That when you and I were created, we were created to be lovers. Then we will receive the Lord Jesus Christ as our Savior. The love of God came into our life. He says He's abiding in us and His love is abiding in us. The Spirit of God came in when you and I were saved. What is the work of the Holy Spirit? To release this awesome love of God through us. And so what happens? You and I are not to be closed, but until we learn to love, that's what's going to happen. But when we learn to love God and love ourselves, we're going to be open. And here's what he desires. He desires that his love just flow through you and me to others. Always flowing. If it's genuine love, it's not trying to impress, not looking for reward, not trying to get anything. Genuine love doesn't come from the flesh. Genuine love is the love. Listen to this. It is the love of God placed within us, and it is the love of God that's flowing through us. I mean, if it's the love of God flowing through us, it isn't because I want something, I deserve something, I'm looking for a reward, I want to impress. None of that. What is it? It's just the love of God flowing through us. So what does he say? He says the fruit of the Holy Spirit released within us is first of all what? Love. My friend, it doesn't make any difference who they are. If the love of God is released in your heart, the love of God knows no prejudice. No prejudice whatsoever does the love of God know. And I would just say to you, until you receive the Lord Jesus Christ as your Savior, you'll never know Him. And if you don't know Him, you'll never love Him. And if you don't love Him, His love will never be in your life. And just what you'll do, you'll go through life having missed the whole point of living. And secondly, you'll never be able to love somebody the way they need to be loved. And you'll never be able to receive the other person's love like you want to so desperately receive it. You will feel undeserving. And so what will you do? You'll reject that person's love. And no matter how desperately they want to love you and try to love you, you will turn it off. You'll shut it out. And you'll turn them away because something inside of you can't allow yourself to be loved. You don't deserve it. And we're going to talk about the things that stifle love in our heart. But I want to say to you, my friend, when you trust the Lord Jesus, herein comes the source of my ability, capacity to love anybody no matter what. And I want to challenge you to receive Christ as your Savior. Then you'll understand who God is. Then you'll understand the love of a loving Heavenly Father. Then you'll understand what it means to be able to let yourself be given away and to risk your love and to risk rejection by someone else. And even when you're rejected, you can love them just the same. Why? Because it is not something that you pump up. It is something that flows through your life. And what is it? It is nothing else than the wonderful, inexhaustible, incomparable, immeasurable, indescribable, unconditional love of our Heavenly Father. And He says it's yours for the asking. And it is. And Father, we love You and praise You for loving us the way You do. And we ask that the Holy Spirit would speak to every single person who feels unloved. I pray the Spirit of God would bring deep conviction and openness, transparency, and honesty within their hearts to say, oh, my Father, I don't know how to love You. Oh, my God, I want to love You. And so I receive Your Son Jesus as my Savior and trust You to place Your wonderful love in my heart so that I can love You and be loved in return and then pour my life out into others so that they too can discover what true love is about. But we ask it in Jesus' wonderful name. Amen.
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13: 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That's also true in a believer's communication with God. 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
12: And once in a while, somebody said, well, I love you. And you know, sometimes in the tone of their voice, you know they don't mean it. Because you see, if you love somebody, you're going to express it. And there's some things you're not going to do if you love someone, some things you're going to do. If you love someone, you're going to ask, what's best for that person? If you love someone, you're going to say, how can I be what you need me to be to you today? If you love someone, you're going to be gentle to them, kind, sensitive, loyal, faithful, giving, and forgiving. And so when it comes to loving God, we have to love Him with all of our heart. But it's real simple. When you say, well, how do I love God? One four-letter word, O-B-E-Y, obey Him. That is an expression of our love.
13: In the 14th chapter of John, Jesus explains that those who have received His love and who love Him will obey Him. 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Have you been encouraged by what you heard today? 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We'll hear about the greatest love of all and who gives it. 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
5: What do you live for? Let me tell you what the Apostle Paul lived for. Philippians 1:21, for me to live as Christ and to die as gain. Oh, I love that. I heard about an old man who was asked what he wanted said at his funeral. He thought about it for a moment and said, I wish they would say, look, he's moving, you know, as in you're still alive, right? What do you want said at your funeral? Listen to this. When you live for Christ, one day you'll be with him in heaven. Look at verse 23. I want to depart and be with Christ, which is far better. And by the way, that's a strong superlative form that Paul uses, which means far, far, far better. Much, much better. Or to put it in sort of local speak in Hawaii, mo betta bra. It's mo betta bra. It's way, way better than what you have here. Jesus said, I have come that you might have life and that more abundantly. So he wants to give you a happy, fulfilled, joyful, purposeful, meaningful life on planet Earth. And then the absolute assurance that there's an afterlife for you in his presence in heaven. But if you've not believed in Jesus, this is not promised to you. Come to Jesus. Your eternity hangs in the balance.
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6: Hi, I'm Johnny Erickson Tata, and I sure love being around hopeful people. Hopeful Christians. Trouble is, even followers of Jesus find their hopes deflating in today's culture. We end up as anxious and discouraged as the world around us. It's why the Bible says we need to set our minds on things above. Christian hope is the wonderful assurance that we are a part of God's family, we have a mission to accomplish on earth, and we're heading to heaven where all sorrow, sin, suffering, and shame will soon be a thing of the past. How can a Christian foster hope like that? Romans chapter 15, verse 13 tells us simply, may the God of hope fill you with all joy and peace as you trust in him, so that you may overflow with hope by the power of the Spirit. Hope overflows as we trust in Jesus. The key to being hopeful is trusting in the Lord, our blessed hope. And friend, I pray Christ will be your hope today.
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13: 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I'm

0: David J. thanking you for joining us today as we listen, learn, and are challenged by God's Word, the Bible. 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The Christian walk is full of disciplines, the trials, the setbacks, the hard seasons that God uses to shape our faith from the inside out. And here we'll discover that every one of us is being controlled by something. And the question is, what is that something? You see, whether we believe it or not, someone or something is governing our lives right now. It might be a job, maybe a relationship, a habit, or our own emotions. But God wants us to be the one who dominates our hearts because He is good. And following Him is the best thing that can happen to us. So today, Pastor Jack teaches that being dominated by Christ brings power, joy, and love that we could never find on our own. When we hand Jesus the key to every room in our lives, well, we finally start living for others, just like He did. Now, with his message called The Discipline of Domination, here's pastor and Bible teacher, Jack Hibbs.
1: Pride gets us into trouble, all of us. And you know we all battle this. You ever seen a group picture? You know, don't do this. But what if we move the camera like at the hockey game and around the sanctuary tonight? And the you go like this, is it coming by me? Where's it coming? There it is! Right? Have you ever seen that happen? What is that? Pride. We're just so accustomed to it. You get a group shot, and the first person you're looking for is you. Oh, man, I told him to take another picture. It's weird, man. We have to be careful because we've got to ward off the domination of the flesh. Proverbs 4:23 says, "Keep your heart with all diligence, for out of it springs the issues of life." Our hearts need to be guarded and protected. Jesus said in Matthew 6:19, "Do not lay up for yourselves treasures on earth, where moth and rust break in or thieves break in to steal, but lay up for yourselves treasures in heaven, where neither moth nor rust nor thieves break in to steal. For where your treasure is, there your heart will be also." Think about that. What I want, what we want as Christians is to not have our hearts burdened with the things of this world, but to be invested in the things of God, and you want your treasure in heaven. And that's vital. Refusing what we want for ourselves very quickly. Galatians 6 verse 7 says, "Do not be deceived. God is not mocked. Whatever a man sows, that shall he also reap. For he who sows to his flesh will of his flesh reap corruption. But he who sows to the Spirit will of the Spirit reap everlasting life." Man, is that not true or what? You will someday reap a harvest. Every one of us are reaping today. Think about it. We reaped today dividends, a crop of what we've been investing in 6 months ago, or 6 years ago, or 6 hours ago. So think about that. How will your life look 6 weeks from now? So if that panics you, then change your course right now. Point number two tonight, it's this, the discipline of domination is, number two, receiving the domination of the Spirit, the Holy Spirit. Receiving the domination, the rule, the jurisdiction of the Holy Spirit. The Holy Spirit is who we need in this world. Church, more than ever, these are the last days. The world's gone nuts. World's crazy. The Bible warns about us. Listen, the Bible warns about us living in these days. Hear me out. The scripture says that one of the great dangers of the last days, Jesus said that while the virgins waited for the bridegroom to come, some of those who were waiting, their oil ran out. Remember? They ran out of oil and they said to the others, let us have oil. We'll buy oil from you. And they said, no, lest we let you have our oil. We'll run out. Go to the store and buy. And while they were gone, the Lord came. And those who had the oil in their lamps burning bright went into the marriage supper. And those who missed it, missed it. The Bible says, teaches us from Old Testament to New, that oil is the symbol of the Holy Spirit. The Bible warns us in the last days there's going to be churches and Christians who have a form of godliness. That is, on the surface, they look like really good people. But the Bible warns that inside, there's no Holy Spirit activity in them. They have a form of godliness, but they deny the power thereof. That's a reference to the Holy Spirit. We need the Holy Spirit in these last days more than ever. Asking God, Lord, fill me, baptize me afresh with the Holy Spirit. Romans 8:15 says, for you did not receive the spirit of bondage again to fear, but you received the spirit of adoption, by whom we cry out, Abba, Father. The Spirit himself, that's the Holy Spirit, bears witness with our spirit that we are children of God. Did you know that? Listen, that is such an amazing verse, Romans 8:16. If you don't know you're a Christian tonight, or you don't think you are, or you have no confidence that you're a Christian tonight, the reason why is because you're not a Christian. That's truth. Those who are Christians have a deep peace inside of them, where the Spirit of God is saying to them, you're my kid, I love you, stand up, turn left, go right, back up, whatever. He's leading us. And just that statement alone is so true, but it should tonight turn your cart over if you don't have that assurance. The Bible says these things have been written that you might know that you have eternal life. Do you know that tonight? You say, well, I don't believe you can know that. Well, the Bible says you're supposed to know it. Well, how can I know it? The moment you say, I believe Jesus died on the cross for my sins, and Lord, I own my sins. I'm not going to make excuses for them anymore. And I come to you, Jesus, and I ask you to forgive me of my sins. I accept you as my Lord and Savior. Be the domination of my life. In that moment, the Holy Spirit takes your life, and you become a temple of the Holy Spirit, the dwelling place of God. And that when that happens, it doesn't mean you're perfect. I tell you what, though, you'll want to be perfect in an instant. When that conversion takes place, you want to be perfect, and your great struggle now begins with your flesh. The evidence is the presence of the Holy Spirit in your life. Proverbs 16:32 says, he who is slow to anger is better than the mighty, and he who rules his spirit than he who takes a city. When the Holy Spirit is governing your life, your attitude, your spirit, the real you, is under the control of God. Listen to this, Galatians 5, verse 16. Did I warn you that I was going to give you a lot of verses tonight? Well, I'm warning you now. Galatians 5, 16, here we go. Paul says, I say then, walk in the Spirit, capital S, Holy Spirit. Walk in or with the Holy Spirit governing your life, being the dominating force of your life. And you shall not fulfill the lust of the flesh. Mark it. Someone needs to hear this tonight. Are you an addict? Are you hooked on something? Grab that verse. Pray it until you get sick of saying it. Staple it on your forehead, I don't know. But write it on there. That is liberty, man. He goes on. Verse 22, Galatians 5, but the fruit of the Spirit, this is very fun. Watch, the fruit, singular, it's singular in English and Greek, it's singular. The fruit of the capital S, it's Holy Spirit, is love. Interesting, scholars will argue about this. I think it's very simple. Look at it on the screen. The Spirit, the fruit that's generated when the Spirit is dominant in your life is singular. What is it? Love. What comes forth from the love? Well, let's keep reading. Joy, peace, long-suffering, kindness, goodness, faithfulness, gentleness, self-control. Against such, there's no law. You have to worry about the Ten Commandments when that's at work in your life, when the Spirit of God is at work. Look at verse 25. If we live in the Spirit, let us also walk in the Spirit. Isn't that a great prayer? Lord, I want to live in the Spirit tonight, every day from this point on, and I want to live and I want to walk in the Spirit of God. Guess what, everybody? Are you guys awake? Guess what, everyone? It's this. God will answer that prayer, guaranteed. Guaranteed. Receiving the domination of the Holy Spirit in your life, mark it down. The Holy Spirit is what Jesus wants for us. In John 14:16, Jesus said, I will pray the Father and he will give you another comforter, a helper. Well, who's that? Watch this. That he may abide with you forever. The Spirit of truth, whom the world cannot receive. Because it neither sees him nor knows him. But you know him, for he dwells with you and shall be in you. John 16, verse 7. Nevertheless, I tell you the truth. It is to your advantage that I go away, Jesus said. For if I do not go away, the helper, the comforter, will not come to you. But if I depart, I will send him to you. And guess what happened? That was on the day of Pentecost. The Holy Spirit came. And then, look, the Holy Spirit is who we ask for. The Holy Spirit. Receiving the domination of the Holy Spirit in our lives, it begins this way. By asking for the Holy Spirit. As a Christian, we want to ask for the power of the Holy Spirit to be upon our lives. Luke chapter 11. You know this verse, this portion of Scripture very well, but mark it. Luke 11:5 says, and Jesus said to them, which of you shall have a friend and go to him at midnight and say to him, friend, lend me 3 loaves, for a friend of mine has come to me on his journey and I have nothing to set before him. And he will answer from within and say, do not trouble me. The door is now shut and my children are in bed and I cannot rise up to come to you. I say to you, though he will not rise up and give to him because he is his friend. It's like, hey, it's late. You nut, go home. I'll talk to you tomorrow. I'm not getting up because you're my friend. Look what it says. Yet because of his persistence, he will rise and give him as many as he needs. What's the point? So I say to you, ask and it will be given to you. Seek and you will find. Knock and it will be opened to you. For everyone who asks receives. Do you believe that, church?
2: Yes.
1: And listen. And everyone who asks receives, and he who seeks finds, and to him who knocks it will be opened. If a son asks for bread from any father among you, will he give him a stone? The answer is no. Or if he asks for a fish, will he give him a serpent instead of a fish? No. Or if he asks for an egg, will he give him a scorpion? Sicko, weirdo. The answer is no. If you then, being evil, know how to give good gifts to your children, here it is, how much more will your heavenly Father give the Holy Spirit to those who ask him? Ask!
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1: Point number 3, and we'll wrap this up. Rejoicing now in the domination of Christ over your life. Rejoice in the domination of Christ over your life. His domination equals power. Will you mark that down? Is your Christianity marked by power? It should be. God doesn't have favorites. Your Christian life should be powerful. Powerful in holiness. Powerful in your witness. Powerful among your friends. Powerful among decisions. That you're making the right decisions. Powerful about taking a stand against this tide of evil. Power. In Acts chapter 1, verse 4 and 5, it says, as they were assembled, this is before Jesus gave his great command, as they were assembled, he commanded them not to depart from Jerusalem. Imagine, we read in the opening verse, you'll be filled with the power of the Holy Spirit and you'll go out from Jerusalem. But wait, the verses before it says, don't go anywhere. Don't go anywhere, but wait for the promise of the Father, which, he said, you have heard from me, for truly John baptized with water, John the Baptist, but you shall be baptized with the Holy Spirit not many days from now. That was on the day of Pentecost that happened. The power of the Holy Spirit, it's the will of Christ, Jesus, that it dominates you. And that's good news. Also this, quickly, his domination equals joy in our lives. Power, your Christianity should be marked by power and joy. I don't see too many joyful Christians these days. How can I be joyful? I lost my home. I know that's a horrible thing. How can I be joyful? I lost my job. Or how can I be joyful? Listen, you're confusing the word happy with joy. Happy comes from happenstance. I'm happy when things are going good. Of course you are. Everybody is. That's normal. You're unhappy when things are going rotten. Joy is independent of all that. Joy is a stable, unchanging presence that Christ brings in your life when he dominates you. Joy. You want to ask yourself this question, does Jesus Christ have access to those rooms in my life? The secret to joy in this world, my friend, is having Jesus Christ ruling your life. And here's where we end. His domination equals love. This is the best thing of all. You say, how can you put the word domination and love together? Well, it all depends on who wants to dominate you or what. If there's a maniac in your life who wants to dominate you, that's horrible. If you have a government who wants to dominate you, that's tyranny. But if you have the God of heaven and earth who says, I have loved you with an everlasting love. Therefore, with loving kindness have I drawn you. What are you going to do with that? Are you going to say, I don't want that in my life? What's wrong with you? His domination equals love. The Christian is the most loved person on the planet. You say, well, that's not what I'm seeing in the news. That's not what I'm seeing in the courts. That's certainly not what I'm seeing in the classrooms. I understand that. Who cares? You think this whole thing's going to pan out in the end, that it's some big popularity contest? Is that how we're going to win this thing in the end, a PR campaign? I've read the book all the way through, from Genesis to Revelation. Against all odds, we win. Against all the tides and trends of humanity, Madison Avenue, and the world, we win. Why? Because we have completely surrendered to the love of God that comes in Jesus, and it's good news. Last verse, and we'll close up shop. It's John 13:34. A new commandment, Jesus says, I give you, that you love one another. Is this the first commandment before the 10? Or is this the 11th after the 10? This is the one and only. A new commandment. It trumps all the other ones. I give it to you, he says, that you love one another as I've loved you, that you also love one another. And by this, all will know that you are my disciples, if you have love for one another. You can close your Bible. If we have love for one another, think of that for a minute. I wrote this down so I wouldn't blow it because I wanted you to hear this. What if tonight, let's just do this tonight. What if tonight we commit to actually expressing love toward one another? You say, where are you going with this? Just hang on. I'm talking about being so loving on Jesus that you say tonight with me, agreeing in our hearts and heads right now, if I love God and if Jesus is dominating my life and if the Holy Spirit is controlling me and I'm refusing my flesh from here on out, then starting tonight, I am going to start living for other people. Amen. Just that concept, if I went to Hollywood and said, I've got an idea for a movie, totally forgetting about yourself and living for other people, they would go, oh my gosh, that's going to be a box office hit. People like that feel warm, good thing kind of feeling. Let's do it. Why would Hollywood say, that's radical? You know why? Because it's no one's experiencing this. No one's enjoying this. And Jesus said it from the beginning. That's what we have to do. So imagine tonight if right now, those of you who take this challenge, that you're going to start loving on people, no matter what, how tall they are or how large they are. If they're black or white or whatever color in between, it doesn't matter. You're just going to do the Jesus thing. Do the Jesus thing. How cool would that be? It'd be incredibly obedient. Father, we ask you right now in Jesus' name that right now we would make that decision, Father, as Christians, to recklessly obey you. Surrendering tonight to those loving commands of yours while at the same time violently refusing to be complacent anymore, to be carnal, saying tonight, I don't want anything to do with a worthless life, a self-centered, dead-end life. I want to live for Jesus. And maybe you're here tonight and you're saying, I want Jesus Christ in my life. If this is true, Pastor, this is the life I want to live. Oh, it's true, all right. But will you decide to follow Jesus? That's the question. Wherever you're at right now, you can say to him, Lord, receive my life now. Sins and all, I'm coming, God, and I'm asking you to change me, to forgive me, wash away my sins. If you want salvation, it's only through Jesus. He's the only one who died on the cross for your sins and rose again from the grave. Say yes to him right now. We ask it in Jesus' name, and all God's people said, amen.
0: Pastor and Bible teacher, Jack Hibbs, here on Real Life Radio, and his message called The Discipline of Domination. Thanks for being with us today. You know, this message is part of Pastor Jack's series called The Disciplines of Life. 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The trials, those setbacks, and the hard seasons that he uses to shape us as believers and to deepen our faith. And we'll continue on the next edition of Real Life Radio.
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6: Welcome to Breakpoint, a daily look at an ever-changing culture through the lens of unchanging truth. For the Colson Center, I'm John Stone Street. A new study that draws on 122 years of mortality rates in the U.S. is offering a window into suicide trends. Rather than focusing on just individual or psychological traits like depression and substance abuse, researchers in this study sought to understand the role that societal factors play in driving trends. Among other things, the results point to the role that the church can play in offering hope. The data points to a number of significant shifts. Suicide rates are higher and start younger each and every decade. Death by suicide among women is skyrocketing. Rural suicides now exceed those in metropolitan areas. And suicide rates have peaked during periods of major social upheaval, like the Industrial Revolution and the Great Depression, and even, surprisingly, the advancement of the women's rights movement. This should put us on alert in the coming age of AI. According to these researchers, and I quote, "Suicide appears to be powerfully shaped by what's happening in society, economically, socially, and culturally." Now, among the factors that are most apparent, especially for young people, are technology and family structures. The generation that is most digitally connected than any other before it also is the loneliest in all of recorded history. A joint study that was released a year ago also revealed this connection between addictive screen use among young people, like gaming and compulsive social media checking, and suicide risk. Another study showed correlation between youth loneliness and shrinking family sizes, including single-parent homes, because, the study suggested, and I quote, "Children are less likely to have automatic peer interaction or large support networks at home." And this increased screen use combined with decreased human connection can also help explain that rise in suicide in rural areas. What the study does not address, really, are the vast ideological shifts that have taken place culturally over the decades. Certainly the shifts toward radical autonomy, expressive individualism, self-determination, all must be considered. Not to mention the very confusing messaging that always accompanies the push for legal medically assisted suicide. Still, the study's authors did suggest where solutions to the suicide crisis could be found. And I quote, "If suicide risk rises and falls with broader social conditions, then prevention has to go beyond the clinic. We need tailored strategies that address connectedness, community, economic stability, and the lived experience of entire generations, not just interventions targeted at individuals after they are already in crisis," end quote. Did you catch all that? Connectedness, community, stability, generational mentors? Look, if that doesn't sound like families and churches, it should. Back in 2018, Lifeway Research reported that only 27% of churches had a real plan to assist families affected by mental illness. And though a majority of pastors reported being equipped to handle suicide threats in their churches, only 4% of churchgoers who lost a loved one to suicide said that church leaders were even aware of the struggles. Churches have an incredible opportunity to make a difference in this area. The Hope Always course is a great way to prepare, to become the kind of first responder that can really make a difference. In this course that's offered within the Colson Educators Learning Platform, Dr. Matthew Sleeth provides a biblically grounded and medically sound way to understand suicide and respond to it with clarity, confidence, and courage. 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
11: God allows trials in our lives so we will grow up spiritually.
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11: 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God has a purpose. 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God is toughening you up for something He has in the future. And remember this, even when things look bleak, all things work together for God's glory and your ultimate good.
13: This

0: that's been split and sawn, sanded and shaped, can make some fine furniture. But if our compassion should get the best of us and we didn't want to see that wood face that stress, well, most of us would just have some chunks of tree sitting in our living rooms. Today on A New Beginning, Pastor Greg Laurie points out how the sanding and shaping in our lives helps us mature into the kind of people God wants us to be. Good encouragement coming today.
1: Sometimes in the dry wastelands of life, I will find God more than I find Him anywhere else. I would love to perpetually live on a mountaintop, never having an emotional low. But the reality is, spiritual fruit does not grow on mountaintops. It grows in valleys. But why do I have to go through trials as a follower of Jesus? Here's the answer. James 1, verse 2. Dear brothers and sisters, when troubles of any kind come your way, consider it an opportunity for great joy. And know that when your faith is tested, your endurance has a chance to grow, so let it grow. And when your endurance is fully developed, you'll be perfect and complete. We'll stop there. So if you're taking notes, here's point number one. God allows trials in the life of the Christian so we will grow up spiritually. Again, God allows trials in our lives so we will grow up spiritually. So iron will enter our soul. Let me explain. You've heard the story of Joseph. He's in the Old Testament book of Genesis. He was one of the sons of Jacob. And Jacob favored Joseph. By the way, your kids know if you favor one of their siblings over another. You think you're very secretive and even-handed. They know. And so all of the brothers of Joseph knew that dad favored Joseph over them. And one of the ways he showed it was he gave him what is called a coat of many colors. Now, this basically was just a coat that was more reserved for someone that was didn't have to work in the fields. And so his brothers wore cut off clothing and they're out there laboring. And Joseph would come cruising in his cool coat. Hey, guys, how's it going? And he would rat his brothers out. And tell dad what the brothers were up to. And one day the brothers said, yeah, we can't take this anymore. Let's just kill him. Seems like an overreaction to me. Let's kill our brother Joseph. And then Reuben, the oldest brother, sees a group of slave traders traveling by. He says, why don't we just sell him to the slave traders instead? We'll make a little money on the side. They all thought that was a great idea. Then they took that beautiful coat Jacob gave to his son, tore it up, covered it in blood, and went home to dad and said, oh, dad, worst thing ever. Your son that you love so much is dead. He was killed. And Jacob was brokenhearted. And so what happens to Joseph? He's bought by a guy who effectively was the head of the secret service for the Pharaoh. And this man had a huge estate. His name was Potiphar. And Joseph was so responsible that Potiphar kept giving him more and more responsibilities. Next thing you know, Joseph is running everything. Well, Potiphar had a wife. She was the original cougar. She saw the handsome young Joseph and started to hit on him. Her name was Mrs. Robinson. The wrong story. That's a dated cultural reference. Google it. I don't even want to go into that. But anyway, if you know the movie, she was like Mrs. Robinson, trying to get Joseph to be involved with her sexually. He resisted her advances, and then she falsely accuses him of rape, and he's sent off to prison. Now he's sitting in a prison cell. How easily could have thought, well, is this what you get for following God? I made a principled stand. I resisted the enticements of this woman, and I'm in prison. But God was at work. And it's interesting because he had an iron collar around his neck. And then we read this interesting verse, Psalm 105, verse 18. They bruised his feet with fetters and placed his neck in an iron collar. A different translation emerges from the original here, which says, as he laid in iron, iron entered his soul. He was getting toughened up. Guess what? God was preparing Joseph for something big. Maybe God's preparing you for something big too. Iron is entering your soul. God is toughening you up for something he has in the future. And remember this, even when things look bleak, all things work together for God's glory and your ultimate good. God has a plan. God has a purpose. Here's another point. God's ultimate purpose for us is to be conformed into the image of Jesus. We often quote Romans 8:28. For we know that all things work together to those who love God and are the called according to his purpose. But verse 29 says, for whom he did foreknow, he also did predestined to be conformed into the image of his own dear son. So put it together. Here's what it says. Whatever you're going through in life, God will ultimately work it for good, but his end game is actually to make you more like Jesus. See, we missed that last part. Oh yeah, I'm going through a hard time. Where's the good? I don't see the good. He'll work all things together for good of those who love him. And then he wants to make you more like Jesus. So we have to get the bigger picture because God is preparing us for heaven. Here's another one. Suffering can bring glory to God. Suffering can bring glory to God in our lives. Listen, any fool can be happy when the sky is blue and the sun is shining. But when you're going through a storm, it's a different matter. You know, you might have people that know you who are not Christians. And they say, look, it's Christian. Smiling, they're happy. They go to church on Sunday. They're so happy, praise the Lord, whatever. And then one day crisis hits your life. Something horrible happens. Now they're watching. And you still have a smile on your face. And you still have faith in God. And they say, whoa, maybe I need to take a second look at this Christianity thing. Because maybe there's something to it. That's right. Because when a Christian can glorify God in a time of difficulty, it is a powerful testimony to a lost and watching world.
0: Pastor Greg Laurie will have the second half of his message in just a moment.
1: You know, I've heard people describe a trip to Israel as seeing the Bible actually come to life. Hey, everybody, Greg Laurie. And I've been to Israel many times, and I've led a lot of tours, and I have to say that's absolutely true. Listen, when you're walking on the same stones that Jesus himself walked on, well, that's something that's enriching to your faith. 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
1: Suffering can be used to prepare us for a special task. Back to Joseph. He's in a prison cell. So two other guys are arrested. They work for the Pharaoh. It was the baker and the butler. So I guess the butler did it. He did something. And they had these weird dreams. And Joseph interpreted their dreams. And he said, when you get out of here, make sure you help me. I'm the guy that can interpret dreams, okay? They forgot all about him. He sat there another 2 years. One day the Pharaoh had a troubling dream. And it was actually a dream about the future of Egypt and a famine that was coming. And the butler remembered and he said, hey, I met a guy in prison. He can interpret dreams. Pharaoh says, bring him up here. Joseph comes before the Pharaoh. He interprets the Pharaoh's dream. Pharaoh is so impressed. He says, I'm making you the one who is in command of the food supply of Egypt. And Joseph went from the prison to the palace and became the second most powerful man on the planet. So the famine came and it hit his brothers way back where they were living. And so Jacob said, go to Egypt and get us some food. So when to the palace come the brothers of Joseph, and he recognizes them, but they don't recognize him. See, he didn't dress like they did anymore. Now he looked like an Egyptian. He walked like an Egyptian. And he probably had guy liner on, right? And a shaved head. He recognizes them. He starts talking to them. They don't know. They're talking to their brother. They sold. And then he says, everyone leave the room. And he looks at his brothers and he says, I am Joseph. But then he made this amazing statement. He said, you meant it for evil, but God meant it for good to save many people alive. Incredible. I know what was in your heart. I know you were evil, but God used it for his glory. God may have preserved you for something that is coming. And here's the thing. When you've gone through a hard time, you can really minister to someone else who is going through a hard time. Paul actually writes over in 2 Corinthians that we can comfort others with the comfort we have been comforted with. Paul writes, he comforts us in all of our troubles so we can comfort others. So if you're a cancer survivor and someone finds out they have cancer, boy, you're the person they need to talk to. I saw a woman who posted on our Harvest at Home service, she's had some miscarriages. And she has a ministry to other women who've had miscarriages. See, here's how I got through it. My wife and I and our son, we have a ministry that we never wanted. We have a ministry to parents who've lost children. I never wanted to join that club, but I became a bona fide member when our son went to be with the Lord. And as a pastor, I've performed many funeral services, far too many for children, which are the hardest, because you're trying to find the right words. And I look at parents sitting in the front row and I think, what can I say to bring a measure of comfort and hope to them? And then one day I woke up and I was in the front row and the pastor was speaking to me. And I remember the devastation. I remember wondering how I would get through it, how I would survive it. But the Lord has helped us and continues to help us, though we still miss our son so much. But the point is now I can comfort others with the comfort that I've been comforted with. And I found one of the things I do more of now than I used to do before our son had died is I'm a better listener. I'm not so quick on the draw with the Bible verse. I'll listen. Tell me what happened. I'm so sorry. Well, let me just share a few things that we learned in this journey that we're still on. And they'll listen to me and to my wife and to my son because they know we've gone through it. So listen, there's things that have happened to you that you wish did not happen to you, but did it ever occur to you God allowed them to happen to you so you can help others that are going through those same things? This is very important for us to realize God has a plan and God has a purpose, and he can use all of these things in our lives and in the lives of others. Now let me close with one thought. And thoughts can be long. This could be a 30-minute thought. This could be a 4-minute thought, but it's going to be a shorter one, not a longer one. The greatest travesty of justice in all of human history, the worst crime that was ever perpetrated against any man, was the arrest, execution, and bloody murder of Jesus Christ, the Son of God, on the cross. People want to blame someone for it. It was the Romans that did it. Others will say, it's the Jewish people that did it. Let me say something that'll blow your mind. It's God that did it. Because the Bible says it pleased the Father to bruise him. Oh no, the Father took no pleasure in watching his Son suffer and die, but the Father knew that through the death of his Son on the cross, that salvation would be purchased for all of humanity. So out of the greatest travesty of justice came the greatest good of all time, your salvation and mine. Isn't that great to know? The fact is, Jesus voluntarily went to that cross. No one took his life. Jesus said, greater love is no man than this, that he lay down his life for his friends. He laid his life down. He went voluntarily to that cross. He died there. As I've often said, it wasn't nails that held Jesus to the cross. It was love for you and for me. God loves you. And God wants to forgive you. And I don't know why you're here today, how you got here today. Maybe you were brought by a friend. Maybe something bad has happened in your life and it's got your attention. And I want you to know that God will help you if you'll call out to him and ask for his forgiveness. Because Jesus didn't stay on that cross, did he? He rose again from the dead 3 days later. And he's with us right now in this place, standing at the door of your life and knocking. And he says, if you'll hear his voice and open the door, he will come in. Jesus can come into your pain. He can come into your struggle. He can come into your life, and he can forgive you of all of your sin and give you the assurance that you'll go to heaven when you die. And then, if that wasn't enough, and then he'll give to you the meaning of life. You wonder, what is the meaning of life? Why am I here? Short answer, the meaning of life is to come into a relationship with God and to walk with him, and he'll show you what your life is all about and where your life should go. But he won't force this in your life. You have to ask for him to come in and forgive you of your sin. And in a moment, we're going to close in prayer, and I'm going to extend an invitation for you to believe in Jesus and be forgiven of your sin. And I'm telling you, it can happen in just a second. It's so amazing how quickly we can change. I remember when I was just a kid, 17 years old, and I was on my high school campus, Harbor High School, and I saw the Christians sitting there. I just went to look at them, and I thought, they're so weird. And there's no way this is true. It's not true. They're crazy. Look at them. But I just kept watching them. They're singing songs about Jesus, and then a guy got up to speak, and I thought, okay, what's this all about? And I don't remember most of what he said, but when he said, Jesus said, you're either for me or against me, suddenly I looked at the Christians and I thought, it's all true. How did that happen? How did I go from saying, it's not true, I don't believe any of it, it couldn't be true, to it's all true and I want it? I don't know how, but I didn't do it. God did it. And that can happen for you right here, right now. The Bible says, whoever will call upon the name of the Lord will be saved. So we're going to pray, and then I'll extend this invitation for you to come to Christ today, for you to change your eternal destiny, for you to find the meaning and purpose of life. If you need Jesus, respond now. Let's pray. Father, thank you for your word to us. Thank you for your love for us. And I pray for any person here, Lord, if they don't know you, let this be the moment they believe. In Jesus' name I pray. Amen.

0: 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And if you'd like to make that kind of change today in your relationship with the Lord, Pastor Greg will help you do that in just a moment before we wrap up today here on A New Beginning. 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If not, you can hear what you missed by going to harvest.org. Just look for the message called The Refreshment of the Spirit in Times of Trial.
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5: 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And who is the saucepan?
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0: Well, that's a taste of the new movie called A Great Awakening. And this film, Pastor Greg, is really, I think we could say it's a mirror of our own mission statement. Wouldn't you agree?
8: That's right, Dave. Our mission statement is knowing Him and making Him known. And God called a young evangelist, George Whitfield, to speak in his country and then to come and speak in what would eventually become the United States of America. He was a very bold preacher. He was someone who understood the power of the gospel, and he called people, as our Lord did, to be born again. And let's just say that it didn't play well in a lot of the more formal churches of the United Kingdom. In fact, he was banned from preaching in many of them, so that drove him out into open-air preaching, where he would preach in the fields and the coal mines and wherever people were. And the result was he had a powerful nationwide ministry, and then he came to America. And his preaching resulted in what we call the first great awakening. So in the United States, we've had four spiritual revivals. The first one with George Whitfield, the most recent one being the Jesus Revolution. So in the Jesus Revolution, we saw what God did in the 1970s. Now you're going to find out some of the things the Lord did in the 1770s, another great spiritual awakening. And it's all captured in this amazing new film called A Great Awakening. I love this film. It has tremendous performances by the actors, beautifully written and directed. The musical score is outstanding, and it's going to move you deeply. This is something you could watch with your whole family, and you're going to love it, and you're going to watch it again and again, and you're going to invite neighbors as well. When it was released initially in theaters, they had to extend its theatrical run because the word of mouth was so strong. Well, now you can have your own copy of A Great Awakening, and we'll send it to you for your gift of any size. 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And so be generous if you can, but whatever you send, let us send you a copy of A Great Awakening. 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
0: 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Or just go online to harvest.org. And then, Pastor Greg, just before we go, would you mind praying with the person listening who wants to make a change today in their relationship with the Lord?
8: I'd be happy to, Dave. You know, as you've been listening to this today, maybe you've heard another voice. By that I mean, yeah, you heard me say a few things, but you heard God's voice speak to you deep in the recesses of your heart. And it suddenly dawned on you, this is what I need. Or to state it more accurately, this is who I need. I need Jesus, and I want Jesus. But maybe you don't know how to make that connection. Let me help you. Pray this after me right now if you want Jesus Christ to come into your life. Lord Jesus, I know I am a sinner, and I am sorry for my sin, and I need your forgiveness right now. Would you come into my heart, my life, as Savior, as God, as friend? I choose to follow you from this moment forward. Thank you for calling me. and accepting me and forgiving me. In Jesus' name I pray. Amen. I know that was a relatively short prayer. Maybe you felt something as you prayed it. Maybe you felt nothing. That doesn't really matter, because God's word says, these things we write to you that believe on the name of the Son of God, that you may know that you have eternal life. It doesn't say, so you may think you have it, or you may hope you have it if God's in a good mood. No, that you can know it. And I want you to know, if you pray that prayer and meant it, Jesus Christ, the Son of God, has come into your life. So congratulations. You're now a Christian. Now continue to follow the Lord.
2: 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It's in an easy-to-understand translation with hundreds of

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7: Most Americans think of Abraham Lincoln and they think of the Civil War or the Emancipation. But in 1862, he signed another hugely significant piece of legislation, the Homestead Act. It offered eligible Americans up to 160 acres of land, not as a prize for the powerful, but as an opportunity for ordinary families willing to live on it, work it, and build something lasting. Why did it matter? Because Lincoln understood that freedom was not merely the absence of tyranny. Rather, freedom required responsibility, labor, stewardship, and moral courage. A free people must be given room to build, but they also must be willing to cultivate what they have been given. That still matters today. Liberty without responsibility decays. Opportunity without character collapses. Lincoln's lesson is clear. A nation stays free when its people remain willing to work, build, and steward freedom under God.
8: I'm Miriam Neff.
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8: Important point. We don't give expecting a return. We give to honor God and share in His work and purposes. 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
12: Today, expect mostly sunny skies with scorching temperatures reaching a high of 97. Tonight will be mainly clear, remaining warm and humid with smoke from wildfires potentially affecting air quality. The low will be around 74. Tomorrow will bring more heat with a mix of clouds and sun along with isolated thunderstorms in the afternoon. The high will be 94. I'm meteorologist Jason Caterina on AM 1160. Hope for your life.
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7: 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He is a strong advocate of the nation of Israel and leads annual tours to the Holy Land.
6: Hi, welcome to In Grace. This is Jim Scudder, and today we are starting a brand new series. It's a verse-by-verse study of the book of Revelation, and we're calling the series Armageddon's Dawn. Now, this is a multi-part audio series, a sermon preaching series. We also have Armageddon's Dawn as a video series. So don't confuse the two. The Armageddon's Dawn video series is an 8-part series filmed in Israel, and we are going to let you know how you can get that today. But this series is so important because I believe we are very, very close to the end times. I am very careful not to sensationalize things, but I also look at the world and I look at the news and I say, we've never had some of the things that have happened recently in human history. Never has the whole entire world gone through a global pandemic, and never have we given up so many rights in this emergency. We've never had Russia attacking Ukraine while Israel and the United States and Iran are fighting, and the greatest number of ballistic missiles ever fired from Iran toward Israel. Like, these are things that have never happened before, and these are all countries, except for the United States, mentioned in the Bible in the end times connotation. So we're going to be talking a lot about this. Today's really about now's the time to prepare, and also how do we know the Bible's predictions are accurate? So what we can do is look at the predictions that have been fulfilled, and if those are all predicted and fulfilled accurately, so that would give us great confidence in the third of Bible prophecies yet to be fulfilled. So we're going to be in this series for a while. I'm excited about it, and I'm glad you're along for the ride. Today's message is titled Darkened Sky.
8: We are embarking on a new series called Armageddon's Dawn. And the Bible speaks a lot about things to come. There are a lot of details, some very frightening, some majestic, in the scripture, mostly in Revelation, a lot in Daniel, but all throughout scripture, both Old and New Testament, are predictions that have not been fulfilled. And we're going to talk about today and throughout how we know for sure they will be fulfilled. I was in one of our Awana or youth group ministries, and there was a group of girls sitting around with their teacher, and they were filling out something for their youth program, and it was a question. There was a conversation between two young people, and the one was asking the Christian, how do we know for sure that the Bible is true? How do we know for sure that there is a God and Jesus is the Son of God? How do we know that? And we had a little talk, and one of the things that we talked about was Bible prophecy is one of the major proofs that this isn't just an ordinary book. This is a book, if it contains predictions before the event, often hundreds of years before the event, and they come true, all of them, then this book has been set aside as very unique, very special, very amazing, something we better pay attention to, for sure. So that's what this series is going to do. It's going to open up that realm of Bible prophecy. Some of the things in Bible prophecy are symbolic and mysterious, and some people say it's all symbolism. No, you read Revelation, it's just all symbolic. It's not. Revelation is mainly historic or prophetic in literal terms. These are things that will come to pass, just as the prophecies of the Bible have come to pass. So how do we know if we're ready? Are we prepared? There was a rancher who had a big ranch out west, and he was interviewing a farmhand, and he said, what are your qualifications? And the farmhand says, I can sleep when the wind blows. The rancher thought that was unusual, but he needed to hire somebody, and he needed to hire somebody quick, and so he hired this guy. A week or two went by, and the rancher and his wife were woken up by a tremendous storm. Lightning, thunder, wind, it was nasty. And they both ran outside. They noticed all their shutters had been closed on their ranch house and on the barn and on the bunkhouse. All the tools had been put away in the shed. The tractor was in the garage. Everything was buttoned up. And then they noticed the farmhand sleeping. So they understood what he meant. What are your qualifications? I can sleep when the wind blows. He was prepared. He knew the storm was coming, and he prepared everything so that when the storm hit, he was going to be fine. And everybody else was going to be okay. So I think that's something that is the major question that I want to ask you. Are you prepared for the coming storm? Are you prepared as the skies begin to darken and the barometer starts to fall? Are you ready for the dawn of Armageddon? And there's two types of people, and really only two types of people. There are the saved and the lost. If you're part of the saved, you have put your trust in Jesus as your only hope, as your only way to heaven. The Son of God died for you on a cross and rose again. You believed in him. You've been given eternal life. You're saved. And you're safe. Safe from the coming calamities and also safe from hell. The other type of person in this room is lost. You have never realized your need, or you've tried to earn your own eternal life by your religion. You are going to experience this coming storm, and you are facing the fire of hell. There are very few preachers that will say what I just said anymore, because hell has been air-conditioned. We have been for many years flying a small airplane as part of our ministry. We have our music pastor's a pilot, and I'm a pilot, and we fly this airplane. It used to be super modern and sleek and everything, but you know how things change so quickly these days. And we sold that airplane, and we're going to try renting the same style of airplane, but the airplane we're now renting is almost brand new. At least it seems brand new to us. It's a 2011 model, but it's amazing. It's beautiful. And you know what it has? It has air conditioning. In an airplane, you don't usually need air conditioning because you get up pretty fast and you're up there and it's always cold up high. But sometimes in the summer, you're on the ground or you're flying low and it has air conditioning. Air conditioning is so wonderful. It just seems like a miracle in that airplane. Now, there's all sorts of other really nice features about this airplane. But the main thing I like is the air conditioning. Because when it starts to get warm or it starts to get hot, air conditioning is a nice thing. Well, we can't air condition hell because the Bible calls it a place of fire, a place burning forever. You say, well, how could a God who is good allow people to go to hell? Well, because a God who is good created everything perfect. We messed it up. We sinned. And that is the destination of all who have rejected God's love. God's offer of salvation is to every person. So God doesn't send people to hell. We send ourselves to hell. He's given us a way out of that and a way out of this coming tribulation that's coming upon the earth. Are you prepared? If you're prepared, then none of these things will really bother you. Let's look at the prophecy chart that we have. This was drawn by one of our graduates of Dayspring Bible College and Seminary, Timothy Bowden. Those of you in the room, you have this, and you'll have it every time we do a revelation or a prophecy series message. And I'm going to go in more detail in a few moments. But the day we're in right now, which is called the church age, and then you see a future tribulation period, and then the time when Christ returns for the battle of Armageddon, and then a 1,000-year rule and reign, and then eternity future. So these are all predicted in the Bible. And we're going to cover this panorama of future history in detail. The Bible has a lot of detail about every part of this timeline. And now is the time to prepare to avoid these coming calamities. How do we know the Bible is true? How do we know the Bible is 100% accurate? Just before I get into that, and that's an important question, there was a man, and I read this in the news, and I'm going to be giving you some news stories today. I saw this a couple days ago. A man in Dublin had got to the airport late. His flight had closed. They had backed the plane away from the gate. The plane was taxiing out on the taxiways, almost to the runway. The guy runs through an emergency exit, runs onto the tarmac, and is chasing down his airplane, asking it to stop because he cannot miss his flight. Well, guess what? He missed his flight because he was tackled by 3 security officers. He not only missed his flight, but he got to go to jail. Because you don't, once that plane leaves, folks, you're not going to get on that plane. Are you ready? Are you prepared? Don't miss that flight, which we call the rapture. But how do we know the rapture is really going to happen? How do we know what the Bible predicts, this trumpet sounding and all that are in Christ rising and meeting the Lord in the air. How do we know that and all the rest of the events in the Bible that are still future are going to happen? The best way to do it is let's look back at some of the biblical prophecies that have been fulfilled. Let's look at some of those prophecies right now. Number one, the Bible, and by the way, I could give you dozens and dozens and dozens, but that would mean we'd be here a long time just doing this. I'm going to give you a couple. These popped out at me. These are really incredible, really amazing. Remember, these were predictions written hundreds of years before the event, and that's verified. These have been fulfilled so precisely that the critics of the Bible have tried to say that someone came along later as Isaiah or Ezekiel, and they wrote that part in. But there's proofs that that's impossible. One is the Dead Sea Scrolls proves beyond a shadow of doubt that Isaiah wrote those prophecies before Jesus came, as he predicted Jesus coming, Jesus' triumphal entry. So we know that these events were written before the event. These prophecies were written before the events. Here's one. There's a prophecy in Jeremiah 25:11 that says Babylon is going to rule Judah for 70 years. It's hard enough to predict one nation being overthrown by another. You know, we can guess at it. We think maybe one day. But to say which nation and to say how long that nation will rule the other nation, and then to say also that the conquered nation will be let back. All of that's in here. And all of that happened. Jeremiah 25:11, and this whole land shall be a desolation and an astonishment. These nations shall serve the king of Babylon 70 years.
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8: How could Babylon, the glorious, mighty kingdom, powerful, how could that ever be overthrown? World empire? It was. It was. As a matter of fact, Daniel chapter 2 predicts the rise and fall of four global empires. We're going to get into all this, especially that one, because it still has to do with a revision of that fourth empire in the future. The Roman Empire was the fourth empire. Babylon, Medes, Persians, the Greeks, and the Romans. Those are the four world empires. America is great. We're a superpower, but we're not a global empire. The Brits were an empire, but they weren't a global empire. They had a lot of territory, but they didn't have the whole world. There have been four global empires, and they've all risen and fallen, and there's going to be a revision of that fourth. The Bible predicts all of this in Daniel 2. And skeptics of the Bible have to come up with other explanations because this is too incredible. You know, people will focus on other prophecies and other literature, the Mayans and others. But you know what? When you start to look at those things, they're very vague. They're not in detail. And there's a lot that never was fulfilled as it was predicted. The Bible has these predictions fulfilled precisely every time. The 100% accuracy of Bible prophecy. It's incredible. Okay, how about Nineveh? Nineveh was a city that the Bible said would be destroyed by fire while they were drunk. Okay, in Nahum 3:11 and Nahum 3:15, it describes this. They'll be drunken, they shall be hid, thou shalt seek strength because of the enemy. And then in 15, there shall the fire devour thee, the sword shall cut thee off, it shall eat thee up like the cankerworm, make thyself many as the cankerworm, make thyself many as the locust. You know, historians, one historian wrote this about the destruction of Nineveh. The Assyrian king gave much wine to his soldiers. Deserters told this to the enemy who attacked that night. Just as the Bible described, attacked by fire, drunken, the Encyclopedia Britannica, you say, what is that? That's pre-Google, pre-Wikipedia. It's actually when some of the facts were actually accurate. But how many of you, that was the way you would find out stuff, right? Research, the encyclopedias. Yeah. And who's never, you probably heard of it, but who's never really opened one or seen one? All the young ones are going, what is that? Anyways, it said that Nineveh suffered a defeat from which it never recovered. Extensive traces of ash representing the sack of the city by Babylonians, Scythians, Medes in 612 BC have been found in many parts of the Acropolis or the downtown area of Nineveh. After 612 BC, the city ceased to be important. You know, the Bible predicted that. Predicted that. And, you know, that's what they find. When they dig stuff up, they find what the Bible said would happen. So these are predictions hundreds of years before the events fulfilled exactly and precisely as the prediction said it would be. Now, how can we know the future? Well, only God can know the future. God lives outside of time. To God, everything is neither past nor present nor future. It is all the same to him. So he knows the future. He knows the outcome. You say, does God cause the outcome? He really doesn't cause the outcome, but God is certainly involved in the affairs of mankind. And although God never overrides your free will, certainly God does interject himself in our plans, in our governments even, and he is the one that ultimately decides these things. How about the city of Tyre? The city of Tyre was predicted to be destroyed and be perpetually in ruin in Ezekiel 26:12 and other places. It says, they shall make a spoil of thy riches, make a prey of thy merchandise. They shall break down thy walls and destroy the pleasant houses. Now, this is really interesting. They shall lay thy stones and thy timber and thy dust in the midst of the water. That's a pretty unusual prophecy. You could say, well, this city's going to be destroyed. Most cities get destroyed eventually, right? Well, this city is going to be destroyed and they're going to take the rubble and throw it into the water. Now, that is a pretty unique prophecy, right? Ezekiel talks about this empire of the Phoenicians, the city of Tyre, their most powerful city, that it would be attacked by several nations because of the way it treated Israel. And the last of those nations that attacked Tyre was Alexander the Great of the Greeks. In 333 and 32 BC, he attacked the mainland city of Tyre. He used the rubble from the mainland city to build a causeway out to the island of Tyre and destroyed that too. And when you go there today, and archaeologists will start looking today, there's still a land bridge that is built by the rubble of Alexander the Great, predicted before, hundreds of years before, by Ezekiel. Now, isn't that astounding? So when we see example after example after example of fulfilled prophecy, precise and exact, wouldn't that give us reason to believe the prophecies that are still future are going to be fulfilled exactly as predicted? It gives me great confidence that this is the word of God, because God, only God can predict the future. It's one of the great proofs of the Bible is fulfilled prophecy. I mean, you don't have to just close your eyes and take a jump and be a Christian. It's not blind faith. It's actually scholarly. It's actually logical. It's actually something that God gives us many infallible proofs. But ultimately, it is faith, right? Because we can't see him today, but we know that he is true because of his book. There are dozens of prophecies about the Messiah coming, and let's just go over some of those real fast, okay? We're going to go over these very, very fast. So if you can listen fast, I'm going to talk fast. The first one, the Bible says in Isaiah 7:14 that Jesus would be born of a virgin. It says that he would be born in Bethlehem, both in Micah 4 and 5. It talks about that. In Genesis 49, we are told that the Messiah would be from the tribe of Judah. There were 12 tribes. We knew exactly what tribe he would come from. In Jeremiah chapter 23, verse 5, we're told that he would be descendant of David. I mean, we're zeroing it in. David was of Judah, and Jesus would be of Judah and of David. That this Messiah would be the performer of miracles. We read that in Isaiah 35. We also know that he would come in on a donkey in his entrance into the city of Jerusalem in Zechariah 9:9. We know that he would be betrayed by a friend in Psalm 41, verse 9. He would be sold for 30 pieces of silver, as my dad would always say, not 29 pieces of gold, but 30 pieces of silver. How precise is that in Zechariah 11? He would be spat on and beaten in Isaiah 50. That he would die by crucifixion before crucifixion was even invented. It was predicted in Zechariah 12:10 and Psalm 22. These are incredible things, that he would die between transgressors in Isaiah 53. No broken bones in Psalm 22. That his clothes would be gambled for, Zechariah 9. That he would be buried in a rich man's tomb, Isaiah 53. I mean, again and again and again, we're given precise predictions in the scriptures that were fulfilled exactly and precisely by Jesus. And the greatest of these is the prediction in Isaiah 53 and in Psalm chapter 16 and in Job. And even in Jesus' words in the Gospels, he predicted that he would rise again. And he did. Folks, fulfilled prophecies are a tremendous proof that this is God's word.
6: 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It's called The Spiritual War Against Israel. In this book, we defend biblical Zionism and we help understand Israel's place in God's prophetic plan. 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
12: Foundations of Freedom, a look at America's founding principles and the leaders who shaped our nation.
13: Most Americans think of Abraham Lincoln and they think of the Civil War or the Emancipation. But in 1862, he signed another hugely significant piece of legislation, the Homestead Act. It offered eligible Americans up to 160 acres of land, not as a prize for the powerful, but as an opportunity for ordinary families willing to live on it, work it, and build something lasting. Why did it matter? Because Lincoln understood that freedom was not merely the absence of tyranny. Rather, freedom required responsibility, labor, stewardship, and moral courage. A free people must be given room to build, but they also must be willing to cultivate what they have been given. That still matters today. Liberty without responsibility decays. Opportunity without character collapses. Lincoln's lesson is clear. A nation stays free when its people remain willing to work, build, and steward freedom under God.
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0: Welcome to Day by Day, the verse-by-verse Bible teaching ministry of Calvary Chapel in Elk Grove Village, Illinois, with Pastor Phil Ballmeyer. We're glad you've joined us, and we look forward to spending time again in the Word of God together. We also invite you to stay tuned at the end of today's broadcast for information about additional studies and resources. Thanks again for being with us.
1: Hi, everyone. This is Pastor Phil, and thanks for joining our broadcast. Today in our series, Five Last Days Commands, we're going to be focusing on the command to be strong. This comes out of 1 Corinthians 16, verses 13 and 14. So open your Bibles and please join us for today's study.
2: Why don't you turn with me in your Bibles to 1 Corinthians 16. I'm just going to read verses 13 and 14. But before we do that, let me just again welcome the new folks. Good to see you this morning. And to kind of bring you up to speed on what we're doing, we have been looking at the subject of how, as Christians, we are soldiers of Jesus Christ and fighting in a war. It's a war that's taking place in the last days, and in our case, it has been ramping up, and I think we all have been feeling it in one way or another. The question we've been dealing with is, are we doing what the Word commands for those living in the last days? And so today we are continuing our series, should finish it next week, Five Last Days Commands, or Five Commands to Christians Living in the Last Days. It comes out of 1 Corinthians 16, verses 13 and 14. So let me read it to you once again to remind you that each of these statements is a command in the Greek. Watch, stand fast in the faith, be brave, be strong. Let all that you do be done with love. Now, this morning we find ourselves looking at the fourth command in this series, where Paul tells Christians to be strong. Last week, we looked at the command to be brave. And really, last week's command and today's go hand in hand. That's why God often couples them together in Scripture. Give you one example, Deuteronomy 31, where it says in verse 3, the Lord your God himself crosses over before you. Now, this is in preparation for the children of Israel, of course, to go into the promised land, where they're going to be fighting literal giants, okay? I'm going to cross over before you. I'm going to destroy those nations from before you, and you shall dispossess them. Verse 6, be strong and of good courage. In other words, be strong and brave. Do not fear nor be afraid of them, for the Lord your God, he is the one who goes with you. He will not leave you nor forsake you. Now, when we talk about being strong in the Christian life against our enemies, what are our enemies? Well, the devil, the flesh, which is our fallen nature still within us, and then the world at large, which is controlled by the devil. He's the god of this world, the Bible says. So when we talk about being strong in the Christian faith against our enemies, it all starts with the heart, or the inner man. No one knew that better than Paul the Apostle, which is why his command in 1 Corinthians 16, verse 13, to be strong, is directed at the inner man. See, guys, the Greek word for strong there is often used in the New Testament to denote inner spiritual strength that leads to growth and victory in the Christian life. And also, the verb is in the passive voice in the Greek, which denotes an action being done to us, not one that we do to or for ourselves. In other words, the strength that Paul was speaking of was the inner supernatural strength that only comes from the Holy Spirit who lives inside of us. Let me give you two scriptures on this. There's many others, but Ephesians 3, verse 16, Paul's prayer for Christians that God would grant you, according to the riches of his glory, to be strengthened with might, with the strength of God, through his Spirit in the inner man. Paul knew that was critical. Ephesians 3:20, Paul said, now to him who is able to do exceedingly abundantly above all that we ask or think, according to the power that works in us. The word power there is the Greek word dunamis, a word we get our English words dynamite and dynamic from. In fact, it's the same Greek word that is used in Romans 1:16 and in Acts 1 verse 8. Let me read those to you. Where Paul says, for I am not ashamed of the gospel of Christ, for it is the power of God to salvation for everyone who believes, for the Jew first and also for the Greek or the Gentile. Acts 1:8, but you shall receive power when the Holy Spirit has come upon you, and you shall be witnesses to me in Jerusalem and in all Judea and Samaria and to the end of the earth. Guys, what Paul is saying in these verses and in other places in the New Testament, the same mighty power that saved us is the same power that equips us to serve God, but also the divine power we need for living the Christian life on a daily basis. Now, Paul understood this very well. He understood that he couldn't live the Christian life in his own strength. He absolutely needed the power of the Holy Spirit. And this was the conclusion he finally came to after years of trying to have victory through hard work and raw determination. Ever been there? And so he learned a valuable lesson eventually, a truth he tries to pass on to us, really, in Romans chapter 7 and 8 by sharing a little bit of his personal testimony, you might say. Romans chapter 7 is a chapter of defeat, where Paul talks about his struggles to live in obedience to the law of God, the commands of God, but failing miserably. He said, "I don't understand what I do, for what I want to do, I don't do. And that which I don't want to do, I find myself doing." So Romans 7 is a chapter of defeat and ends with a cry of defeat, "O wretched man that I am." And yet when we turn the page to Romans chapter 8, we find a chapter of victory that ends with a shout of victory. We are more than conquerors. You say, what happened? How did Paul go from miserable failure to glorious conqueror so quickly? Well, in chapter 7, Paul uses the personal pronouns I and me 46 times. In other words, the focus of chapter 7 is self. Self. It was Paul's testimony of when he tried to defeat sin in his life through his own strength and human resolve. And so we have in Romans 7, Paul addressing the utter failure of trying to use human strength as a way of conquering over his sinful, fallen nature and obeying God. And that's why it's a chapter of defeat ending with a cry of defeat. Oh, wretched man that I am. But again, turn the page, Romans chapter 8, a tremendously uplifting and victorious chapter. Why is that so? Well, the key word in Romans 8 is spirit, as in Holy Spirit. The word spirit is used 23 times in Romans chapter 8, more than any other chapter in the Bible. And that's why it's a chapter of victory, which ends with a shout of victory. We are more than conquerors through our relationship with Jesus and the indwelling power of the Holy Spirit. Now, guys, when it comes to living the Christian life, we need God's power, or else defeat, frustration, and exhaustion are going to beat the life out of us. Maybe you're there. Maybe you mean well. Maybe you're a new Christian. You're trying with all your heart to live for God. And the more you try, the more you fail. And you're at the end of your ropes. You're thinking, maybe I'm not even saved. I can't believe it. I want to do what God wants. I read my Bible. I try to obey, but every time I still fall back into these old sins and old habits. I don't know what to do. Well, that's where Paul came to. Although the Spirit of God told him what to do. So that's why he is reaching out to us. He wants us to understand this very important lesson. He doesn't want us to give up. With that in mind, coming back to our text, when Paul commanded us to be strong in 1 Corinthians 16, verse 13, the verb he uses is in the passive voice in the Greek and literally means be made strong. I'll paraphrase. He is telling us that the work of making us strong is a work of the Holy Spirit, which he must do in you. Paul communicated the same thought in Ephesians chapter 5. Why don't you turn there? We'll stay there for just a minute. He communicated the same basic idea in Ephesians 5. You can read the whole chapter, but I want to key in on verse 18, where Paul said, "And do not be drunk with wine, in which is dissipation, but be filled with the Holy Spirit." Now, when Paul admonished believers not to be drunk with wine, what he is saying is, don't allow yourself to be brought under the influence of alcohol, right? DUI, driving under the influence, that's a bad thing. Living under the influence of the Holy Spirit, that's a great thing. And that's the contrast he's making. But he says, first of all, don't allow yourself to be brought under the influence, or the control is the idea, of alcohol or any other drug. He goes on to explain why. He said, which is dissipation. And that's a Greek word that means a life wasted and destroyed through a lack of self-control. The devil wants to kill you. He wants to destroy you. He hates you, especially now that you're a Christian. He wants to put your light out. And even Christians have problems with alcohol and drugs and so on. He wants you to give into that. He wants you to think you're too weak to give it up, because he wants ultimately to cause it to take control of your life and slowly kill you. That's what will happen. Interesting, the same Greek word is translated prodigal in Luke 15, verse 13. Remember how he went to a far country and wasted all of his wealth on prodigal or wasteful living. Wine, women, and song was the idea. But then Paul gives the alternative to living under the influence of alcohol and or drugs at the end of verse 18 of Ephesians 5. Don't be drunk with wine, wherein is dissipation, but be filled with the Spirit, the Holy Spirit. Guys, what exactly does it mean to be filled with the Spirit? Now, I am not overstating this when I tell you this is the key to your whole Christian life. All right? Not trying to be dramatic. I'm not trying to overstate it. This is a very critical concept. Well, years ago when I was studying that passage, I came across something that the Greek scholar Kenneth Wiest said on the subject. And he brought out four things from Ephesians 5:18 that come through from the Greek that will help us to understand what it means to be filled with the Holy Spirit. I'll give them to you. There's four of them. First of all, be filled with the Spirit is a command in the Greek. It's an imperative. That's a command, not a suggestion. What do you think about it and get back to me kind of a thing. It's a command. Why is it a command? Well, because God knows that we can't be what he's called us to be, what he wants us to be, and we can't do the work he's commissioned us to do if we're not filled with the Spirit. It's a command. And guys, in the Greek, it's a plural command, which means it applies to all Christians, not just a select few professionals, quote unquote, like missionaries or evangelists, pastors, and church leaders. This is something that God commands for all of us. We can't begin to do the work God has called us to do without the power that comes from being filled with the Holy Spirit. So Paul's saying, don't even think about it. Remember years ago, there was a credit card company with a tagline, don't leave home without it. Well, that ad ran its course, but I'm taking it and applying it to the Christian life with regard to the empowering of the Holy Spirit. Don't leave home without it. Number two, in the Greek, the verb filled is in the present tense and denotes a continuous action. We could paraphrase, be continually being filled with the Holy Spirit. Now, guys, this is important because God never intended us to be reservoirs that contain the Holy Spirit, but channels through which the Holy Spirit could flow through us to a lost and dying world. Turn to John 7. So John 7, starting with verse 37, where it says, on the last day, the great day of the feast, this is the Feast of Tabernacles, Jesus stood and cried out, saying, if anyone thirsts, let him come to me and drink. He who believes in me, as the scripture has said, out of his heart will flow rivers of living water. But this he spoke concerning the Spirit, whom those believing in him would receive, for the Holy Spirit was not yet given because Jesus was not yet glorified. The goal of the Christian life is to keep the Spirit flowing into and through our lives. Well, how do you do that? How is that accomplished? Well, first on the list would have to be to stay in the Word, to be in the Word of God. And this is interesting. When you study Ephesians and the parallel epistle Colossians, if you want to know more about one, look at the other. This is very interesting when it comes to Ephesians 5, verse 18, where Paul said, be filled with the Spirit, right? And then he goes on. Wives, submit to your husbands. Husbands, love your wives. Parents, love your kids. Kids, obey your parents. You turn to Colossians, he substitutes the phrase, let the word of Christ dwell in you richly or continuously. Wives, submit to your husbands. Husbands, love your wives. Parents, love your kids. Kids, obey your parents, right? He's got the same thing in his mind, but he phrases it differently to give us a little more insight into what he has in mind. If you want to stay connected to God, where the Spirit of God is continually flowing through you, which is the goal, then you have to be in the Word. There's no two ways around it. If we want to stay in fellowship with the Lord, which is how we stay connected to Jesus and allow the Spirit to flow, but we stay in fellowship with the Lord, what Jesus called abiding in him in John 15, by being in the Word, the Greek is continually, All right, not just once in a while, here or there. It's got to be a habit, a routine, a discipline of your Christian life that you are in the Word every day, if you can work it out, right? Have your morning devotions. It's very important that we understand that. And that will allow a constant flow of the Holy Spirit in and through our lives. Of course, sin will separate us from God on a practical level. That we don't lose our salvation, that's positional. But we will lose the practical fellowship of the Lord. Sin will separate us from Him. And that will disconnect us, and the flow will dry up. It can be restarted if you repent. Get your life right with God. You will be reconnected. Your fellowship will be restored. And again, the Holy Spirit will flow. But that's the goal. To keep connected to the Lord where the Spirit of God keeps flowing in and through your life. Number three. We said in the Greek, the verb filled is in the passive voice. We just talked about that, which indicates an action being done to us and not controlled by us. In other words, we do not fill ourselves with the Holy Spirit. The Holy Spirit does the filling, but it's our responsibility to let him permit the Spirit to fill our lives. And that's why you have the command in point number one, where he said, commanded us to be filled with the Spirit. Well, if I'm not doing it, if the Spirit actually does it, how can I obey that command? By permitting it. Some people are shocked. What do you mean? I gotta let God do things in my life? Of course. Did you have to let God save you? Sure. Do you have to let God continually flow through you to be used by Him? Yes, absolutely. The Spirit will never force Himself on us. He didn't do that when we got saved. He won't do it now that you are saved. As much as you desire, He will fill you. But I'll tell you this, He will only fill you as much as is empty, right? I mean, you can't fill an 8-ounce glass with 8 ounces of water if there's 6 ounces of dirt in it. So what you have to do is, if that's your life, if there's sin that you're not dealing with, you got to repent it, confess it, repent of it, and that allows God to clean it out and fill you to the rim. Is that the goal? Lord, could you just fill me to the rim? What did David say? My cup runs over. Because again, we want to be a channel. When we get close to people and the Spirit of God is overflowing our lives, we want to overflow into their life to save them and help them come to Jesus and so on, right? Let me tell you a prayer that is actually a prayer that people pray that they mean well, but it's a faulty prayer. Maybe you've heard it, maybe you've prayed it. Something to the effect, "Oh Lord, give more of your Holy Spirit to me." That sounds noble, doesn't it? I get the heart. Lord, I need more of your Holy Spirit. God bless you for the heart to pray that. Can I just tell you, though, it's wrong. What do you mean? Jesus said in John 3:34, God does not give His Spirit by measure. So either you have the Spirit or you don't have the Spirit. Here's the prayer we all should be praying on a daily basis. Lord, help me to give more of me to your Spirit. The idea is surrender. You don't lack the Holy Spirit in your life. If you're a Christian, you have the Spirit of God. What you lack is the surrender to allow the Spirit to take control and use you for His glory. It's never about God being deficient. It's always about me being stubborn and rebellious and unwilling to give God everything. Number four, in the Greek, the word filled expresses the idea of being controlled by. Now, you will find in the New Testament different places where people were filled with something. Okay, Luke 4, verses 28 to 29. Jesus preached the message, they didn't like the message, and they were filled with wrath, tried to kill him. I guess that's the mark of a good message. If people don't try to kill you after church, something's wrong, I guess. I don't know. In Acts 13, verse 45, Paul and Barnabas were having so much success in a given area, and everyone was going to hear them and not going to the synagogue to hear these other Jewish leaders that weren't really even saved, right? So they were filled with envy. What does it mean to be filled with wrath, filled with envy, controlled by wrath, controlled by envy? That's the idea. The same is true with the Holy Spirit. To be filled with the Spirit means to be controlled by the Spirit. If we're talking about continually, then the Spirit of God wants to continually control our lives. In every area, by the way. Your mind, your will, emotions, your actions, of course. It's the same idea, basically, that Paul expressed in Galatians 5:16. When he said, "I say then, walk in the Spirit." Or in other words, live under the control of the Spirit, and you shall not fulfill the lusts of the flesh. Guys, one of the reasons why the Holy Spirit has so little control over so many Christians' lives is because they think he works automatically in their lives. And so they're waiting on him to work when he is waiting on them to surrender. When I pray a prayer like, God, give me more of your spirit, because I'm battling these bad habits and sinful desires and whatever it might be, and you don't see these things being conquered over, you think the problem is God. I've been praying for more of the Spirit. When he gives me more of the Spirit, I'll have victory. So your theology is incorrect. Your doctrine is wrong. God doesn't need to give you more of his Spirit. You need to surrender more to the Spirit who is inside of you. He will not force himself on any of us. I've known people over the years who, one gal who had a problem with alcohol said, well, when God gives me the desire, then I'm going to quit. And she never did quit. She died an alcoholic. As a Christian. Other people have said, you know, cigarettes. You know, when God gives me a desire to quit smoking, then I'll quit, leaving it all up to God. But what God is saying is, look, I've given you everything you need to conquer over that. What you need to do is surrender this thing to me, step out in faith, and I'll give you the strength to quit. There are people who have done that, who have prayed, okay, Lord, I will take a step in faith. I believe that you will give me the strength if I will throw the cigarettes away and trust that you're going to give me victory. And they've gotten victory. Because that's how it works, guys. It isn't automatic. Paul said something very important, because there are people who think that the Spirit of God does it all. You get saved. The Spirit of God is in you, and he's going to do it all. It just happens. You don't really have to worry about it. Well, that's wrong. That's not even biblical. Paul said something very important on this topic in Galatians 5:25. He said, if we live in the Spirit, let us also walk in the Spirit. In other words, if you're saved by the Spirit, you're living in the Spirit, well, you need to then surrender your life to the control of the Spirit. But that's up to us. Once you give your heart to Jesus and are born again, that was your free will to do that. But now you need to yield your free will to the Spirit to then take control in every area of your life. Again, the Holy Spirit didn't indwell us until we invited Jesus into our lives. That was an act of our own free will. And likewise, the Spirit will not control us until we yield by surrendering our will, our very lives, our actions to the control of the Holy Spirit. Very important, guys. I think this is one of the great problems facing the church in America. Too many Christians are trying to control the Spirit instead of allowing themselves to be controlled by the Holy Spirit. There are a lot of Christians who treat the Holy Spirit like he's their servant. And whole churches have been raised up to foster and to encourage this idea. So in a lot of churches, although they would never say it, they teach it in a sense. They teach that the Holy Spirit is really our servant. And if you want to be healthy and wealthy and this and that, you just tell your servant, the Holy Spirit, to do your bidding. That's absolutely backward. The Spirit does not live to serve me. I live to serve the Spirit of God, to do what he says. We live our lives for the glory of God. Our Father who art in heaven, hallowed be your name. Your will be done on earth, even as it is in heaven. And I'm the instrument that God used to bring his will to the earth. There's a lot of Christians who pray the opposite. Not your will be done, but my will be done, O Lord. So, first of all, we've looked at the inner preparation for being strong. Again, guys, it all starts in the heart, so you have to strengthen the inner man. Now let's look at the outer application for being strong. And for that, I want you to turn to Joshua chapter 1.

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Welcome to Through the Bible. However you're joining us, maybe on a walk, in the car, or sitting quietly with your coffee, we're glad you're here. And we're in Matthew chapter 5 studying the Sermon on the Mount, and Dr. J. Vernon McGee is helping us clear away some common misunderstandings about this familiar passage. Now, these chapters may sound simple, but as we travel the pages together, we're going to see that the focus isn't really on us, it's on God. As Dr. McGee reminds us, our motivation in this lost world is to bring glory to God. And you'll see what that looks like in just a moment. But first,

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1: Now, I have a very remarkable letter here to share with you. Comes from Vista, California. Listen to this. I happen to be one of your Roman Catholic friends, also a member of the Third Order of St. Francis for lay people. Now, shocking as it may seem to some Protestants and Catholics today, I relish your interpretation of the Bible because in many ways it's closer to the great tradition of the fathers of the church, like Augustine and Bernard, than the spiritually sterile neo-higher criticism being taught these days by both Catholic and Protestant scholars. A perfect instance is your stress on the Christocentric application of the Psalms, which is exactly that of the fathers and medieval spiritual writers. And of course, you rightly extend this theme to the entire Bible as they did. So we have this paradox that today a conservative Catholic finds the exegesis of a conservative Protestant more congenial and more true than that of the liberals. And I say to you, friends, that is a remarkable letter.
0: Praise God for once again fulfilling His promise that those who seek Him find Him when they search for Him with all their hearts. Let's pray for each other as we study together. Heavenly Father, thank You that Your Word is alive and for piercing our hearts with Your truth. And thank You, Lord, for receiving us as we seek You. In Jesus' name, amen. Here's Dr. J. Vernon McGee with our study of Matthew 5 on Through the Bible.
1: Now today, our study brings us back here to the fifth chapter of Matthew, and we're not very far along. We just got down through the fifth verse, but I must increase the tempo just a little to keep up with our program that we must follow in this five-year program. But this is such an important section and so misunderstood and abused, and I actually feel like that it has become hurtful and harmful many people. It's given them a religion that keeps them from Christ, when in reality the Sermon on the Mount ought to bring us to the Lord Jesus. Now, I trust you have our notes and outlines. They're available, and all you'd have to do is write in and ask for your copy if you do not have them. Now, we put in today here again at the Beatitudes, and last time we took this beatitude, closed with it, "Blessed are the meek, for they shall inherit the earth." Now, that is one that certainly has been misunderstood. Meekness is something that you and I cannot produce. It's not by self-effort, but by spirit effort. We are told today that only the Holy Spirit can produce in the heart of a yielded Christian meekness. The Christian who's learned the secret of producing the fruit of the Holy Spirit can turn here to the Beatitudes and read, "Blessed are the meek, for they shall inherit the earth," and see the rewards of meekness. Paul says in 1 Corinthians 6:2, "Do ye not know that the saints shall judge the world?" We are joint heirs with Christ. Now, the Beatitudes present goals that the child of God shall want to realize in his life, but he can't do it on his own. Probably heard the old cliche today, the man who said, "I have a message that I give, the title of it is Meekness and How I Attained It." And he said, "I haven't given the message yet," but he said, "Just as soon as I get an audience big enough, I'm going to give that message." Well, I have a notion that he's rather lost his meekness, don't you think? Because the very minute that you and I attain to it in our own effort, we're just a little proud. Now it goes meekness. Well, this is a fruit of the Spirit. Now, we're told, verse 6, "Blessed are they which do hunger and thirst after righteousness, for they shall be filled." But what about the natural man? Does he hunger and thirst for righteousness? Not the ones I meet. The natural man, Paul says, receiveth not the things of the Spirit of God, for they are foolishness unto him, neither can he know them, for they're spiritually discerned. This is one that has found that Christ is his righteousness, that he's been made unto us righteousness. and that our righteousness is in him. Blessed are the merciful, for they shall obtain mercy. Now, this is one that is quite interesting and so misunderstood today. This is not the condition on which we obtain mercy. Listen to Paul in Titus 3:5. Not by works of righteousness which we've done, but according to his mercy he saved us by the washing of regeneration and renewing of the Holy Spirit. And we should be merciful because we have obtained mercy. But you're a chosen generation, a royal priesthood, a holy nation, peculiar people, that you should show forth the praises of him who hath called you out of darkness into his marvelous light, which in time past were not a people, but are now the people of God, which had not obtained mercy, but now have obtained mercy. By the way, that's 1 Peter, the 2nd chapter, verses 9 and 10. So that here you have a condition. And notice the next one, verse 8. Blessed are the pure in heart, for they shall see God. Now, any honest man knows today his heart is not pure. How can the heart of man, which is desperately wicked, be made clean? Lord Jesus said, you're clean through the word which I've spoken unto. And it's by the washing of regeneration that we are made clean today. Only the blood of Christ can cleanse us from all sin. Now, you'll notice verse 9, blessed are the peacemakers, for they shall be called the children of God. Well, would you like to name one peacemaker in the world right now? There's no one today that can make peace. Christ alone is the great peacemaker, and he's made peace by his blood between a righteous God and an unrighteous sinner. And being justified by faith, we have peace with God through our Lord Jesus Christ. And then in verse 10, blessed are they which are persecuted for righteousness' sake, for theirs is the kingdom of heaven. Now, the application of this beatitude today and to the remnant of Israel in the great tribulation is easy to see. But can it apply to the kingdom that's to be established? Will not all evil be removed? I think many scriptures show that in the millennial kingdom, there will still be evil in the world because it's a time of testing. And the outbreak of rebellion reveals that evil was prevalent during the millennium. Now, we come here to verse 13. Ye are the salt of the earth. But if the salt have lost its savor, wherewith shall it be salted? It is thenceforth good for nothing but to be cast out and be trodden under foot of men. You're the salt of the earth. Now, Paul says that of believers. And the Lord Jesus says that again, that we're salt and also light. But God's people, in any age, under any condition, are both salt and light in the world. The interesting thing here is the way the Scots translate this word savor, and I like their word much better. They translate it by the very expressive word tang. If the salt have lost its tang. The problem today is that most church members, they've not only lost their tang as salt, but as pepper, they've lost their pep also. We've got very few salt and pepper Christians today. You're the salt of the earth. Salt doesn't keep fermentation and that type of thing from taking place, but it sure will arrest it. And you and I ought to be salt in the earth. We ought to have a good influence in the world today. And then he says, you're the light of the world. And certainly in the kingdom, the believers are going to be the light of the world. And this is a tremendous principle, therefore, for us. A city that's set on the hill cannot be hid. We need to be today a light in the world, in your neighborhood, or wherever you move. The Word of God is light. We haven't any light within ourselves. It's to give out the Word of God in some way or another. Now, it doesn't mean that all of us are to spout it off all the time, but it's very easy for you to cultivate some person and very quietly or someday hand them a book or say, why don't you hand them a radio card and tell them to go through the Bible with us? There are many ways that you can be light in the world, you see, and we are to give light. Now he says, let your light so shine before men that they may see your good works and glorify your Father which is in heaven. There are those of the liberal persuasion that have spoken of the Sermon on the Mount being anthropocentric. That's their term, and that it's not theocentric. Now, very candidly, those two words are very simple in a way. Anthropocentric means it's man-centered. And what they're trying to say is this is for mankind and blah, blah, blah, along that line. But honestly, the Sermon on the Mount is not anthropocentric. It's not man-centered. It is theocentric. Listen to this. Let your light so shine before men that they may see your good works and glorify you and pat you on the back and give you a gold medal and a loving cup. Is that what it says? No. You and I are to let our light so shine in this world that they may glorify your Father which is in heaven. It's God-centered. During the millennium, during the kingdom here on the earth, everything that's done and said is God-centered. And in this lost world today, you and I should have as our motivation that what we do is to bring glory to God. And I think that is something every Christian should consider very seriously. Now he says here, think not that I'm come to destroy the law or the prophets. I'm not come to destroy, but to fulfill. Now remember that part of the law was the ceremonial law, and he was the sacrifice for the sins of the world. And he came not to destroy the law or the prophets. He came to fulfill all. Now, how did he fulfill the law? Well, he was the fulfillment of it, and in that he kept it. And that which it set before man, he was able to attain, and he's able to make over to me his righteousness. But now notice, God's standards haven't changed. Just means that today you and I can't attain them in our own strength, and we need help. We need a Savior. We do need mercy. We obtain mercy when we come to Christ. Now will you notice verse 18, for verily I say unto you, till heaven and earth pass, one jot or one tittle shall in no wise pass from the law till all be fulfilled. Now, I hope you don't interpret what I'm saying, that I'm saying today that you can break the law. I'm not saying that. Fact of the matter is it's still a standard. And it reveals to me that I don't measure up to God. Therefore, it brings me to the cross of Christ. And in so doing, I carry out what our Lord said, that he fulfilled the law. That's the only way I can fulfill it. It's my standard, but I can't measure up to it. Whosoever therefore shall break one of the least commandments and shall teach men so, he shall be called least in the kingdom of heaven. You can't break the commandments and get by with it. Of course you can. But let me see you keep it in your own strength, but you can come to him for salvation and for power and strength. Whosoever shall do and teach them the same shall be called great in the kingdom of heaven. For I say unto you, now notice this, this is very important to see right here. The Pharisees had a high degree of righteousness according to the law, but that wasn't acceptable. How are you and I going to surpass it? Listen to him. For I say unto you that except your righteousness shall exceed the righteousness of the scribes and Pharisees, ye shall in no case enter the kingdom of heaven. We're going to need him. Listen to him. Ye have heard that it was said by them of old time, thou shalt not kill. Now he takes two of the commandments. Here's one of them. And whosoever shall kill shall be in danger of the judgment. But I say unto you that whosoever is angry with his brother without a cause shall be in danger of the judgment. And whosoever shall say to his brother, Raca, shall be in danger of the council. But whosoever shall say, thou fool, shall be in danger of hell fire. That's a tremendous statement. That means that if you're angry with your brother, you're a murderer. You want to qualify? You think you keep the law today? My friend, we need a Savior today. You can't break the law and get by with it. You can't say the Sermon on the Mount's my religion and then break every bit of it, friends, and still mouth the fact that you're religion. May I say to you, God has lifted it now, the Lord Jesus, to the very nth degree. And if you can't measure up, you're going to need a Savior, I'll tell you that. Now, if that didn't get you, this one will. He moves on down now, and I'll move down here to it. He says, verily, I say unto thee, verse 26. You see, he's lifting his teaching above Moses. He's lifting himself to the position as the lawgiver now, and the interpreter too, by the way. Verily, I say unto thee, thou shalt by no means come out thence till thou hast paid the utmost farthing. Ye have heard that it was said by them of old time, thou shalt not commit adultery. But I say unto you, that whosoever looketh on a woman to lust after her hath committed adultery with her already in his heart. How about that one? I had a man that came down to me one time. I've made for years the statement, no one has ever kept the law. And I still make it. I make it right now. There's not a person listening to me right now that has kept the law. A red-faced fellow, a great big burly fellow, came down to me one Sunday morning and says, you always say nobody keeps the law. I want you to know I keep the law. And he belonged, by the way, to a cult, but he attended our services. And I said, you do? He said, I sure do. I want you to know that. I said, all right, let's look at it. And I gave him the one on murder. He said he kept that. I don't believe he did, but he said he did. But I gave him this one. I said, now, it says if you so much as look upon a woman to lust after, you're guilty of adultery. And I said, look me straight now and tell me you've never done that. He was already red-faced, but you should have seen him. He really got red-faced. And he just turned and gave some sort of an epithet like, oh, shaw. And he turned and walked out. You bet he walked out. May I say to you, if you're honest, friends, you come to this commandment here, and these are only two. There were 10 commandments. I think he lifted all 10 of them to the nth degree. And he tells me I need a Savior. He tells me that all have sinned and that I need to come to him for mercy and help. You see, that's what the Sermon on the Mount does for me. It shows me I'm not measuring up. And you don't break it, my friend. The man that says he lives by the Sermon on the Mount is breaking the law, and he says that the law is not important. You say, how's that? Well, because he's breaking it. He says, all you got to do is just say you live by the Sermon on the Mount and you keep the commandments, and what you really mean, you vote for them. Now, our Lord deals in a tremendous way with the law and man's relationship to it. And these are tremendous statements. Verse 29, if thy right eye offend thee, pluck it out, cast it from thee. For it's profitable for thee that one of thy members should perish, and not that thy whole body should be cast into hell. And if thy right hand offend thee, cut it off. This is severe. This is very severe. And it reveals, friends, that if you can't meet God's standard, you need a Savior today. Don't kid yourself and fool around with this and act as if you're keeping it. You're doing nothing in the world but being a hypocrite. And I feel that in our Christian circles today, we're so busy patting each other on the back and complimenting one another. And I find out in church work today, you've always got to give everybody credit for what they do. May I say to you, we're all a pack of low-down, dirty, rotten sinners, not even fit for heaven. We need a Savior today. Oh, you need a Savior. This Sermon on the Mount ought to drive you to the cross of Christ and to cry out for mercy. That's when you honor the law, my friend. That's when you keep the law, really, when you say, honestly, I'm not measuring up to it. Don't kid me that you're keeping it. I know you're not, because you're just like I am. Now, let me read on. Verse 32. But I say unto you that whosoever shall put away his wife, saving for the cause of fornication. Now, he gives here one grounds for divorce. Now, I'm not going to go into that today, because when we get to the 19th chapter of Matthew, we'll find out that he puts down again this great principle on which there is divorce today. Now, I don't want to enter into that right now, because I'm already in trouble with a lot of folk, but I really will get in hot water when I get on the divorce question, and we will get to it in the 19th chapter, and I won't avoid it then. But he makes it very clear there's only one grounds here for divorce. He causeth her to commit adultery, and whosoever shall marry her that is divorced committeth adultery. Now, that means divorce that's not on scriptural grounds, which is adultery on the part of the other one. That is something that today is entirely ignored in Christian circles. But I say this will be the law of the kingdom, because there are going to be men and women will want to leave their mates during that period. Now he says again, you've heard that it hath been said by them of old time, that thou shalt not forswear thyself, but shalt perform unto the Lord thine oaths. But I say unto you, swear not at all, neither by heaven, for it's God's throne, nor by the earth, for it's his footstool, neither by Jerusalem, for it's the city of the great king. Now he said to be the kind of a person that you don't have to take an oath. Today they have people take an oath. I can remember as a boy that my dad could go into the bank and borrow money and maybe come back in 2 days later to see him just sign the note. And that's all he did, is just sign the note. He could call and they'd put so much to his account. I know that the other day when I went to the bank, I had to sign, I think, 4 different places. Believe me, brother, they have you sign up. Why? Because mankind's not to be trusted. And there were a lot in that they were not to be trusted. But he said, the child of God under all circumstances should be that way. And he says, let your communication be yea, yea, nay, nay, for whatsoever is more than these cometh of evil. When a man says to me, I'd swear on a stack of Bibles a mile high, that's a fellow I don't believe, because I think the lie he's telling is a mile high. Verse 38, ye have heard that it hath been said, an eye for an eye, a tooth for a tooth. But I say unto you that you resist not evil. Now he's changed all of that, and that'll be changed when he's reigning in the kingdom. But whosoever shall smite thee on thy right cheek, turn to him the other also. How about that, friends? You follow that? Now there's a principle here, but we're living in a day when he also said a strong man arm keepeth his house. And I think that's it. And Paul could say, Alexander the coppersmith did me much evil. The Lord rewarded. In the kingdom, you can turn the other cheek. It's like the Irishman. Somebody hit him on one cheek, knocked him down, and he got up, turned the other, and the fellow knocked him down again. He got up, and he just beat the stuffing out of that fellow. Someone said, why'd you do that? Well, he said, the Lord says, turn the other cheek, and I did, but he never told me what to do after that. And he knew what he wanted to do after that. Now, verse 40, and if any man will sue thee at the law, take away thy coat, let him have thy cloak also. And whosoever shall compel thee to go a mile, go with him twain. Give to him that asketh thee, and from him that would borrow of thee, turn not thou away. Take that down to your bank, where you have a banker that says he lives by the Sermon on the Mount, and see how far you get with it, my friend. Let's quit being hypocrites. Let's be very frank, that this is the law of the kingdom, and when my Lord is on the throne down here, you can go by this. But this is a great principle today. We ought to help those, and I'm afraid that we don't do enough of that. Now he says, ye have heard that it hath been said, thou shalt love thy neighbor and hate thine enemy. But I say unto you, love your enemies, bless them that curse you, do good to them that hate you, and pray for them which despitefully use you and persecute you. That, I insist, is for the kingdom. And he continues on in this way, that we are to love those that are not just relatives and friends or our little clique in the church, but that we're trying to get this gospel out to others. And that's the way that you express your love for others today. Get to them a saving message that'll bring them to heaven. We take the 6th chapter next time. May the Lord richly bless you, my beloved.
0: 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I'm Steve Schwetz. 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
15: Hi, this is Pastor Mark, and I want to thank you for tuning in with us this morning. You know, I have seen God's Word work in my own life, and when I share from the pulpit, I'm sharing what God has shown me from His Spirit leading me and guiding me into the truth of His Word. I pray today that you will be blessed and you'll be challenged as we share this message from the Word of God.
16: We're going to look at some of the things that are going on here in America tonight, in light of what God says about Israel in Isaiah chapter 44. I think it's important. Information is power, but as a believer in Jesus Christ, information should start with God's Word. not a podcast, not a political pundit, not whatever talking head that you may enjoy listening to or following. And so we want to look into God's Word tonight and see what it has to say. Isaiah chapter 44, the title of our study is God Determines How He Works. It's kind of what jumped out at me in Isaiah chapter 44. He actually says in this chapter, he says, there's not any other gods out there that are real that I'm aware of. Almost a little satire by God there. There's nobody besides God. And it's interesting, we've got 4 points tonight. God's choice of Israel we see in this chapter. Then God follows up his choice with Israel, saying that there's nobody other than him. In other words, he is the final word. It doesn't matter what my theological system says. It doesn't matter what my church doctrine is. What matters is, what does God say? What is God's doctrine? And then he goes to the futility of idolatry, which we've seen as a reoccurring theme here in Isaiah these last few chapters, mostly towards Gentile nations in Isaiah's day, that God chose Israel to reveal himself to all the nations through the nation of Israel. But most of these Gentile nations completely rejected that, and they made their own idols. And I see an application today about how we can create our own idols in our own culture. We don't do it the exact way he lists out, hopefully, fashioning it with hammers and forming it and having tradesmen help us with it so we can put it in our house and throw away the scraps and this is our idol. But we do concoct things of our own making, our own agendas, our own ideas, our own theories, sometimes our own conspiracies. And we're going to talk a little bit about conspiracies tonight. I want to warn you as Christians, we have got to be on guard against this whole looking for a conspiracy and everything. Because there are people that look for conspiracies to an inordinate amount, and they don't have an answer. What if all the conspiracies were real? Then what do we do? Well, they don't have an answer for that. It's almost like they just pass their time with coming up with theories of lies and secrets that are going on. Are there lies out there?
17: Yes.
16: We live in this world. The prince of the power of the air of this world is the father of lies. The way we know truth is not following conspiracy theorists. It's following the truth, Jesus Christ. And his word is truth. And so we're going to talk a little bit about this tonight. God determines how he works. We're going to talk about a few people maybe you've heard of or maybe you haven't. Tucker Carlson, Candace Owens, Charlie Kirk. We're going to talk about some names that are out there right now. I want to help use the Word of God to find an anchor for what's real and what's consistent and what is applying God's truth to our situation. Point number one, God's choice of Israel. Let's begin in verse number one of Isaiah 44. Yet hear now, O Jacob, my servant. Now Jacob, his name was changed to Israel. He was of the promised seed. You have Abraham, his son Isaac, and Abraham's grandson Jacob. And so in the scriptures, many times when you see a person named who's no longer living, it's talking to the people group, the descendants, the nation that came out of that person. And so that's why it says, O Jacob, it's talking about Israel. Yet hear now, O Jacob, my servant, and Israel whom I have chosen. Thus says the Lord, who made you and formed you from the womb, who will help you. Fear not, O Jacob, my servant, and you, Jeshurun, whom I have chosen, that's Jerusalem, for I will pour water on him who is thirsty, and floods on the dry ground. I will pour my spirit on your descendants, and my blessing on your offspring. They will spring up among the grass like willows by the watercourses. One will say, I am the Lord's. Another will call himself by the name of Jacob. Another will write with his hand, the Lord's, and name himself by the name of Israel. And God's talking here because in Isaiah, he's been declaring and prophesying that he was going to bring judgment and captivity on Israel because of their disobedience to him, but that he was going to redeem them. He was going to restore them. And we see several prophecies of what was going to happen after the Babylonian captivity. But we also see prophecies, and that's mentioned here at the end of chapter 44. Cyrus is mentioned, which is interesting. It was over 100 years later that Cyrus had Nehemiah and Ezra come back and rebuild the walls of Jerusalem and build the second temple after the Temple of Solomon was destroyed. And there's also prophecy, I believe, of what's going to happen in the end times. We confirm that with scripture, with other scripture. God in the end times, after the rapture of the church, will begin dealing with all the nations of the world through the nation of Israel once again. It's interesting, the choosing that he said, well, what did God choose Israel for? That they were the only ones that could be saved? No. Abraham was not Jewish, right? But the promise was given to Abraham. What did the Bible say about Abraham? He believed God, and God counted it to Abraham's account as righteous. He placed it upon him for righteousness. And so the choosing is a promise that was made to Abraham that through the nation of Israel, God would reveal himself to all the nations. His covenant was made with his people through Isaac and Jacob. It was not through any other descendants. There was other nations that came out of Abraham. And that through them, the Messiah would eventually come. And it says here that I chose you from the womb, which is interesting because it started with God's promise to Abraham that he would bear a son with his wife Sarah. They would call his name Isaac. And through him, God would make a great nation that would be this chosen nation. And they were respectively, Sarah was in her around 90 years old. Abraham was around 100 years old, and God miraculously gave life to her womb, and they conceived and had Isaac in their old age. So it's interesting, God says here, I formed you from the womb. I will help you. It's a miracle, and God made it a miracle from the beginning how he brought Israel as a nation about, and the promise of Messiah. We see that in verse number 3. For I will pour water on him who is thirsty, floods on the dry ground. I will pour my spirit on your descendants and my blessing on your offspring. We see in the prophet Zechariah chapter 12, verse number 10. I will pour on the house of David and on the inhabitants of Jerusalem the spirit of grace and supplication. Then they will look on me whom they pierced. Yes, they will mourn for him as one mourns for his only son and grieve for him as one who grieves for a firstborn. And so we see the promise and the prophecy of Messiah here, but we also see in Zechariah a prophecy about Messiah as well, a confirming prophecy, but also talks about they will look on the one whom they pierced and they will mourn. And we see also in the prophecies of the end times, times that have yet to occur, that Israel as a people group will see that Jesus actually was their Messiah. And it will happen when the Antichrist reveals himself with what the Bible calls the abomination of desolation halfway through the tribulation period and comes in and does something to desecrate the temple. And Israel at that point will realize who their real Messiah was as a nation. There are Jewish people that are believers. They're called Messianic Jews. They put their faith in Christ. They're part of the church, Jew and Gentile. In fact, our small group that I attend is in the first few chapters of Acts. At the point we're at right now, the church was all Jewish. It hadn't left Jerusalem yet. It hadn't spread yet. And so Jew and Gentile, male and female, bond and free. But in the end times, after the church is removed, God will begin working once again through Israel as a people group. So let's talk about that. That's why as a church here at Belmont Bible Church, we support Israel and its right to exist today. Because it's miraculous, it was a fulfillment of the prophecies of the scriptures, including Ezekiel, that Israel, the Jews, came back to their promised land after 2,000 years. Does that mean that Israel, its government, its population, its people can do no wrong? No, they're sinners, just like Americans are sinners. But the Bible tells us that Satan is going to war and has been warring against Israel for most of history. And so as a Bible-believing Christian, I don't want to align with the adversary, the enemy of God, and who's going to be the father of the Antichrist and that unholy Trinity. Also, I would like to point out, Israel is also the only functioning democracy in the Middle East where Arabs and Jews are allowed to live and hold citizenship. There's a couple things that I want to talk about tonight in context of this, because God says there's no one other than him. He states that Israel was his choice. He states his promise to them. And the promise is very interesting. And here's why I want to talk a little bit about the promise. Tucker Carlson and Candace Owens both believe, from my understanding, in a common theology called replacement theology. They follow, I believe they're both Roman Catholic, or have Roman Catholic backgrounds or are professing Roman Catholics. I don't know if Tucker Carlson is just coming to that or whatnot, but they believe in replacement theology. Tucker Carlson recently said that Christians who hold an opposing view that I just stated that we hold at Belmont, that we believe God's not done with Israel, he called it, quote, a mind virus that, I forget the exact wording, but he made him angrier than anything else at people like Ted Cruz, I'm drawing a blank, Mike Huckabee is some of the ones that he named. And first of all, it's like, well, okay, well, let's be objective and fair, Tucker. You also say that you need freedom to explore your faith and explore your belief on any system, and nobody has the right to call you anything because of that. But then you call people who disagree with you that are Christians that they have a mind virus. Okay, so I want to be careful here in warning you, because people can follow somebody like Tucker Carlson down a bad road real quick. It's not about who cares what Tucker Carlson thinks versus what Mark Moore thinks. I mean, right? Who's Mark Moore? I don't have a podcast, don't want a podcast, don't need a podcast. But we should care what God thinks. We should know what God says. And what did God say? God said he gave this promise to the Jews as an everlasting promise. I don't have this on your verse sheets, but I will read this to you real quick. It's first in one of the many places we can reference, Genesis chapter 17, verse 7, because some of these podcasts, and Candace Owens, we're not going to talk as much about her other than to warn you, do yourself a favor and turn her off if you listen to her. She is just crazy. Saying Charlie Kirk's coming to her in her dreams. That's what she's claiming. And here's the thing. Why is it, Candace, that you don't know who killed Charlie Kirk? You know you just don't believe the narrative, but you infer it's the Jews. Every single podcast. Right? And if it were the Jews, why'd they go after Charlie Kirk? He actually supported Israel. Why didn't he go after Candace? It would have been a lot easier target. Also, some of these people, and there are people in that generation, well, she's younger, Tucker Carlson, I believe, is probably my age or maybe a little older, but there are people in the younger generation in Christianity, they're like, well, we had America first, you know, and I understand people are tired of being lied to by our government, but look for consistency. Why is it, I don't pretend to know Tucker Carlson's motives, I don't pretend to know Candace Owens' motives, I'm not going to tell you they're anti-Semitic, I think that word gets used too often. But I do have some questions. Why don't I see them ever upset with the Muslim Brotherhood? The atrocities that have been committed in the name of Islam and are to this day being committed, and they're not upset about all the money that we send collectively to Islam-run nations, Muslim-run nations. They're not upset about that. Why weren't they upset? I've seen the video. When Hamas dragged people in the streets and executed them as soon as Israel pulled out. Oh, and by the way, we've seen famine in our lifetime. That's not what it looks like. We were told that Israel was causing war crimes of a man-made famine in Gaza. Those people are some of the most well-fed famine victims I've ever seen in the videos. And I'm not trying to belittle it. We want the Palestinians to believe in Jesus Christ, just like we want Jews to believe in Jesus Christ. But I am telling you, use your brain that God gave you and use it through his word and ask some questions. Don't just follow people. And if somebody is anti-Israel this, anti-Israel that, okay, well, we're just America first. Well, how come you're not anti-Egypt then? Because Egypt got taken over by the Muslim Brotherhood. We send them a lot of money. Why does it always come back to Israel? And they'll say, well, the promise made to Abraham was made to Abraham, not modern day Israel. And the church received the promise that was given to Israel because Israel disobeyed and they crucified Jesus. And so now that promise is given to the church. And yes, for a time, God has placed Israel as a nation group on the shelf and he's working through the church. Jew and Gentile, male and female, bond and free, all one in Christ Jesus. But let me tell you something. It may not be a surprise that Candace Owens and Tucker Carlson are Roman Catholic, because think this through logically. If God gave this everlasting promise to Israel and they crucified Jesus, so he changed his mind and he broke his word and he's moved that promise of everlasting life to the church, what's going to keep him from breaking that promise to us if we don't live right? See, you think these things through logically because you got to have something called consistency if it's going to be true, because God is consistent, the same yesterday, today, and forever. And so if God was able to revoke his everlasting promise to Israel, how can I trust his everlasting promise to the church of everlasting life? And unfortunately, people that are in Roman Catholic Church, they don't believe you can keep it. They believe that you have to get baptized to be as a baby, to be good, and you're saved at that point, and then you live your life, and you do good, and you do bad, and you exit your life some point later, and however bad you were is how many years you got to spend in purgatory, how much money your family has to give to the Catholic Church, ironically, to pray you out of purgatory and eventually get you to heaven. None of that's found in the scriptures. But it's a works-based, it goes back to this idolatry here that verse number 9 talks about in Isaiah chapter 44. No, we don't make wooden and metal idols and bow down to them in our house. Oh, but we have our own system of belief many times, even those that name the name of Christ. Let's get back to what I was going to read to you, Genesis chapter 17. God said, "And I will establish my covenant between me and you and your descendants after you in their generations, for an everlasting covenant to be God to you and your descendants after you. Also, I give to you and your descendants after you the land in which you are a stranger, all the land of Canaan, as an everlasting possession, and I will be their God." I'm also hearing these people that espouse Christianity in some of these talking head circles that are saying, oh, modern-day Israel is not the Israel of the Old Testament, and God's done with them, and they're just Zionists that are consumed with power and land. Well, God gave the land as an ever... God named the land, and God said this land is an everlasting possession. I have a question, Tucker and Candace. Why aren't you guys going and trying to take it if God moved that everlasting promise to the church? Then it should belong to us, if you're going to be consistent, because God has spoken, and we have to hear what God said. The sweet psalmist of Israel, David, King David, that Jesus is going to sit on his throne in the end times. In the 105th Psalm, he says, "He remembers his covenant forever, the word which he commanded for 1,000 generations, the covenant which he made with Abraham and his oath to Isaac. He confirmed it to Jacob for a statute, to Israel as an everlasting covenant, saying, to you I will give the land of Canaan as allotment of your inheritance." You cannot read the scriptures without doing intellectual calisthenics and say God has betrayed his promise to Israel. Say, why does this matter? Because if God spoke that this is how he works, and this is how he's working throughout history and how he's going to work into the future, we need to know what God says, and that's where we draw our positions from. All right. So we made it through that. Let's read verses 6 through 8. "No one else but God. Thus says the Lord, the King of Israel, and his Redeemer, the Lord of hosts. I am the first and I am the last. Besides me, there is no God. And who can proclaim as I do? Then let him declare it and set it in order for me. Since I appointed the ancient people and the things that are coming and shall come, let them show these to them." As I'm reading this and I'm studying this week, I'm picturing these Christians in circles that with replacement theology say, no, this is not what God says. This is not what God meant. This is what he meant. This is what he said. And I'm reading these and God's like, no, I pretty much speak for myself. Who can proclaim as I do? Then let him declare it and set it in order for me. Since I appointed the ancient people. Mark Moore didn't appoint the ancient people. Tucker Carlson didn't. Candace Owens didn't. "And the things that are coming and shall come, let them show these to them. Do not fear nor be afraid. Have I not told you from that time and declared it? You are my witness. Is there a God besides me? Indeed, there is no other rock. I know not one." God determines how he works. And there's a reason why we support modern-day Israel. Plus, objectively, again, have any of you ever asked the question, where did all the famine-starving people go in Gaza? How are they fine now? We've seen famine our day in the Sudan, and there's articles written about this. There's data that shows the number of years for an area that was enveloped in famine, whether natural or man-made, how long it takes to recover. There's not a single sign of that in Gaza. Oh, there's devastation from the war, but there's plenty of food, and there's plenty of video. Hamas still hijacking the food coming in. Again, I don't understand why the talking heads aren't upset about that American money being stolen or being used, as they would say. They only are concerned if they think Israel is getting financial aid, that they don't like what they're doing with it. God chose Israel. He made an everlasting promise to them. And he says, there's no other one but me. And then he warns us of the futility of idolatry. Let's read through this. And again, see what comes to your mind. Ask the Spirit of God to lead to your mind what maybe idols you're tempted to have, what agendas you're tempted to have, what thought processes or philosophies or opinions you're tempted to have. Because like I said, none of us set up actual idols, hopefully, that we bow down to in our houses, but really the ultimate idol is self. When we have our own agenda, our own opinion. Verse number 9, those who make an image, all of them are useless, and their precious things shall not profit. They are their own witnesses. They neither see nor know, that they may be ashamed. Who would form a god or mold an image that profits him nothing? Surely all his companions would be ashamed, and the workmen, they are mere men. Let them all gather together. Let them stand up. Yet they shall fear. They shall be ashamed together. The blacksmith with the tongs works one in the coals, fashions it with hammers, and works it with the strength of his arms. Even so, he is hungry, and his strength fails. He drinks no water and is faint. The craftsman stretches out his rule. He marks one out with chalk. He fashions it with a plane. He marks it out with the compass and makes it like the figure of a man according to the beauty of a man. Right there, that spoke to me. Makes it in the figure of a man according to the beauty of the man. We like to make our own images and our own realities and our own priorities and our own scenarios. No, we may not do it with an actual idol in front of us of a figure that we've created, but it could be an idea that we've created, an agenda that we've created. Like the figure of a man, according to the beauty of a man, that it may remain in the house. He cuts down cedars for himself and takes the cypress and the oak. He secures it for himself among the trees of the forest. He plants a pine, and the rain nourishes it. Then it shall be for a man to burn, for he shall take some of it and warm himself. Yes, he kindles it and bakes bread. Indeed, he makes a god and worships it. He makes it a carved image and falls down to it. He burns half of it in the fire. With this half, he eats meat. He roasts a roast and is satisfied. He even warms himself and says, ah, I am warm. I have seen the fire. And the rest of it he makes into a god, his carved image. God's looking at us and he's looking, do we have any common sense left? In this scenario, some of the things we talked about with God choosing Israel, when you're a Christian, you're like, no, the promise is to the church now. God's like, have you followed that through logically to its conclusion of what I have? God has to be a liar. That God can't be trusted. When we have our own agendas, our own opinions, instead of trusting what God has said. What else does he say? His carved image, he falls down before it and worships it, prays to it and says, deliver me, for you are my God. They do not know nor understand, for he has shut their eyes so that they cannot see. Why does that happen? That is something that the best term I've heard theologically given for that is called judicial hardening. It could be seen in the scriptures. When people reject the revelation of God, there are times that God allows their own rejection to harden their hearts. Pharaoh in the Old Testament, if you notice in the first 5 plagues, after God sent Moses to warn Pharaoh, said Pharaoh hardened his heart 5 different times. Then in the second half, said God hardened Pharaoh's heart. God said, fine, you're going to reject me? I'm going to use your rejection of me, just like God used Israel's rejection of his son to bring the church.
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7: Today, expect mostly sunny skies with scorching temperatures reaching a high of 97. Tonight will be mainly clear, remaining warm and humid with a low of 74. Smoke from wildfires may lead to reduced air quality. Tomorrow will bring hot weather with a mix of clouds and sun along with isolated thunderstorms in the afternoon. The high will be around 94 degrees. I'm meteorologist Jason Caterina on AM 1160. Hope for your life.
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12: 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I think there's a spiritual motivation behind the logic. And it seems straightforward to me that if God is the one that is initiating trouble or allowing trouble, sometimes we will quibble over semantics, then the only solution is God. 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It's God that's the solution.
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12: We've been walking through a study on prayer and kind of centered around our baseline of let's pray, that one sentence prayer. I hope you all use that in your life on a very regular basis. You know how to do let's pray? Amen. Right? You listen to people. And if you listen with just a little bit of interest,

0: They will give you a window into their lives. You know, how are you doing? Oh, the kids are sick, or my husband lost his job, or it's been too dry and my garden dried up. They'll give you some little window into what's happening. And if you're willing, they in that, as you listen, they've opened an opportunity for you. And if you have the willingness to do that, you can say, let's pray. And when you say, let's pray, you just close your eyes. Don't wait for them to do something. Don't ask them, would it be all right with you if I prayed for your children who are sick? Because if you ask, they can say no. And I'm not trying to, they don't know me. Sometimes it's a complete stranger. They've just said to you, I'm not having a good day. I've got the flat tire in my car. Oh, would it be all right? I believe God heals tires. May I pray for yours? You're probably going to get a pass on that. But when you hear that need, if you've listened, if you just say, let's pray, and you close your eyes and you say, Father, I pray for those children that you'll give them strength today. In Jesus' name, amen. Just a sentence. Don't quote six verses. Don't give them a link to your three favorite sermons that I've done in the last two decades. Just a one sentence prayer and say amen. And then when you say amen, just go on like it's normal. It sure is humid in Tennessee in summertime. I like sweet tea. Whatever. Just go on. Don't do that creepy Christian thing. You know what I mean? Where you want people to affirm that you've been spiritual, but you don't really want to say to them, would you please affirm my spirituality now that I've prayed for you in the gas station? So after your sentence prayer, rather than just say what's in your heart, you kind of give them that creepy look. Because, we kind of have some unwritten rules around here. Somebody prays for you. Oh, thank you. That meant so much to me. I've had a hard day and you prayed for me and now I think I'll make it. And we kind of understand the ground rules in the building. And so we kind of do that thing. You know what I'm talking about? But if you're praying for somebody out there, they don't know that thing. And you're trying to don't do that. So when you say amen, it's going to rain again today, but we'll be all right. God bless you. And you're gone. It's not their affirmation you're after. You've done two things. You've invited God into the midst of a circumstance where a moment before there had not been an invitation. And you have identified yourself in the life of another person as someone who would pray. And both of those outcomes are incredibly significant. And you have the power to do let's pray almost anywhere. You're not drawing attention to yourself. You're not making it about you. You're not suggesting you're the solution. You're not bringing your great spiritual wisdom to bear. You're just inviting God into the circumstance. Now, inevitably somebody comes to me, well, Pastor Udall, I like to pray more than a sentence. Okay. I didn't say the only prayer you could pray was a sentence. I just suggested that if you're in some public place with somebody you don't know well or hardly know or you just met, a 35-minute prayer that includes the theological high points of Leviticus is probably not going to be received very well. And so in this session, I want to add a little bit to that. We're going to talk about prayer and God's judgment. Because God's judgment is a part of life. God's judgment isn't just something that waits to the end of your life when you're out of time and then you got to worry about God's judgment. God's judgment is woven through our lives. Discipline, we could use some other words for it, but that's the reality of it. And I think knowing how to pray when you recognize that is a very important part of your prayer toolkit. And so we're going to at least open the conversation in this session. Matthew 24 is a part of Jesus' most lengthy prophetic discourse. Mark, Luke 21, Matthew 24, it's in Mark, they're the same. It's the same discourse from slightly different perspectives, but I brought you just a sampling from Matthew 24. We're not going to read the whole thing. You'll be hearing of wars and rumors of wars. See that you're not frightened, for those things must take place, but that is not yet the end. I really want to frame this passage with that verse Jesus said, you're going to hear about some frightening things. But then he says something that seems a little out of place. See that you're not frightened. When you hear frightening things, Jesus said, don't be frightened. So he's trying to reorient our attention. Things that would frighten people who don't know me, you don't have to be afraid of. Now that doesn't mean that leading a life of faith or obedience to Jesus means you're in the clueless line. It means you have an informed situational awareness. But some of us respond with fear. And so we don't like to hear the news, or we don't like to pay attention to what's happening, or we would just rather talk about what happened in the first century or talk about Moses because there's some comfort in those because we know the ending of the story. And if I'm going to watch a movie, which I don't do very, but I'm going to watch one, I like to watch one where I know the good guys are going to win and the bad guys are going to lose. I don't want like a realistic movie. I live in the real world. If I'm going to take an hour or so to rest my brain, I want the good guys to win. And sometimes I think we hide from the reality of the world we live in, and we go read the stories of our heroes because we know they're going to win. And we just recycle. But I think the point of Scripture is to help us engage our world with truth. And Jesus said, see that you're not frightened. Those things have to take place. But that's not the end. And then he lists a whole series of things. Nation will rise against nation, kingdom against kingdom. The word translated there is ethnos, from which we get ethnic. He said there's going to be ethnic conflict in the earth. Gee, we see a bit of that. These things are merely the beginning of birth pains. Then they're going to deliver you to tribulation. Tribulation means, in the word in Greek that's translated tribulation means big trouble. They're going to deliver you into big trouble. Ah! Don't you wish Jesus said they're going to deliver to your house cotton candy? I mean, or ice cream? Bluebell. 3 times a week. And they'll kill you. And you'll be hated by all nations because of my name. It seems to me that in my lifetime, at least, there's been a primary objective amongst the people of faith to do everything in our power not to be rejected. We just don't want to be rejected because of the gospel. So we'll try to find a way to say it that's acceptable to people that don't want to hear it. And I think we need to listen to Jesus. He said there'll be times and seasons when there'll be an intolerance for the gospel. Not a rejection of religion, but they're not going to want to hear about the gospel. In verse 10, at that time, many will fall away and betray one another, and they'll hate one another. And many false prophets will arise and mislead many. And lawlessness will increase, and people's love will grow cold. There's multiple Greek words for love. The one that's used there is agape. It's the word for God's love. So it's the love in the hearts of God's people that will grow cold because of the violence. But the one who endures to the end will be saved. We're going to have to endure some things. This gospel of the kingdom will be preached in the whole world as a testimony to all nations. And then the end will come. So in spite of all the stuff, the hatred, the opposition, all the stuff, what's going to happen in the midst of all of that? The gospel of the kingdom is going to be preached in the whole world. Amen. Well, Pastor, I think it would be better if the gospel could be preached like as a part of a big parade with ticker tape and lemonade. Well, I'm not disagreeing with you, but Jesus has given us some insight. And I think we need that to inform our prayers. What are we praying? Well, we can certainly pray for our own preservation and our protection and the things that we need to guide us on the journey. But I think we also have a primary assignment to pray that this gospel of the kingdom will be preached in the whole world. We can't pull our punches. We can't say you don't really need a savior because, you know, sin's not so bad. The whole Jesus story, the whole redemptive story is essential, is at the heart of our faith because we need a savior because sin will destroy you and separate you from God. And to be reconciled to God, somebody has to take the punishment for our sin. So a message of faith that doesn't acknowledge sin and our need for a redeemer is a false gospel. But in the midst of all the stuff, the gospel of the kingdom is going to be preached in the whole world. That's amazing to me. So I'm going to suggest we want to expand our portfolio of prayer to be able to pray triumphantly, hopefully, joyfully even, in the midst of those kind of stresses. Because a part of what Jesus is describing is God's judgment on this present age. The book of Daniel, many of you are familiar with Daniel, one of the heroes of our Bible. Daniel has a unique affirmation in Scripture. On multiple occasions, an archangel shows up and says to Daniel, "You are highly favored by God." Wow. I mean, if that happens at your house, you're going to try to get a video. Looking for your phone. Could you say that again? Highly favored by God. And yet Daniel's entire life is lived as a slave in Babylon, where he suffers physically as a part of God's judgment upon his people. So in the midst of God's judgment, God watches over Daniel's life and uses him in the most profound ways, even giving Daniel insight and revelation to what would happen at the end of the age that is informing our lives until now. So in the midst of difficulty and challenge and even the judgment of God, the purposes of God can come forward in your life. The insight, the revelation, the protection, the provision.
1: We'll be right back. But first, a word from Pastor Allen about his new book.
0: Folks, understanding who you are in Christ, the price that was paid to give you status in the kingdom of God, it will write a future for you that is not dependent upon your family of origin, your life circumstance, the expressions of evil that you've had to overcome. In Christ Jesus, we are triumphant both in time and for all eternity. We put this little booklet together. It'll help you. Make this a part of this season in your life and in your home and with your friends. It's a game changer.
1: 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Now, let's get back to Pastor Allen with his message called Prayer and Judgment. 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
0: Matthew 24 that we read, Jesus is pronouncing a message of judgment on the city of Jerusalem. That Jerusalem is going to be surrounded by armies. In fact, all the letters of the New Testament are written under the shadow of Jesus' prophetic message about the destruction of Jerusalem. But they didn't stop. They were very busy seeing that the gospel of the kingdom was preached in the whole world. In spite of threats, in spite of hatred, in spite of some physical suffering, in spite of all the things. So what I would like to establish as the beginning point is even though we see some things in our world that are trending in a way that probably isn't going to bring applause from heaven, it doesn't diminish the opportunity for the message of the gospel of the kingdom to be shared. Amen. That's really good news. And if there are people that are agitated by it or unhappy with it or aren't applauding and aren't cheering, don't be deterred. Let's pray. Let's pray. Look at Acts 13. It's an intriguing window for me into prayer and discernment and judgment. They're all kind of wrapped into here. This is Paul and his crew. They traveled through the whole island until they came to Paphos. And there they met a Jewish sorcerer and a false prophet named Bar-Jesus. He was an attendant of the proconsul, like the local governor. The proconsul was an intelligent man. He sent for Barnabas and Saul because he wanted to hear the word of God. But the sorcerer opposed them, and he tried to turn the proconsul from the faith. And Saul, who's called Paul, was filled with the Holy Spirit. He looked straight at the sorcerer, and he said, "You're a child of the devil and an enemy of everything that is right." Just in case you're tracking here, those are not flattering words. For those that have imagined, every spirit-led message is one of affirmation. You need to read more fully your Bible. Paul said to him, "You're a child of the devil and an enemy of everything that is right. You're full of all kinds of deceit and trickery. Will you never stop perverting the right ways of the Lord? Now the hand of the Lord is against you, and you're going to be blind for a time. You'll be unable to see the light of day." And immediately mist and darkness came over him, and he groped about, seeking someone to lead him by the hand. And when the governor saw what had happened, he believed. Clever man. For he was amazed at the teaching about the Lord. Now, I'm not suggesting that Acts 13 is the beginning point of prayer. If you haven't been willing to say, "Let's pray," with someone that you don't know very well yet, you probably want to start there. But I don't want you to stay there. I don't want to stay there. I want to continue to grow in the way I know the Lord, in the way I can cooperate with the Holy Spirit, in the way I will pray. And I think this is a window, at least into one aspect of prayer. There's a discernment. We have to be able to distinguish between the Holy Spirit and the unholy, to see past packaging, to see past even expressions of power. The Antichrist and the false prophet will be very supernatural characters. Their lives and their ministries and their power will be filled with expressions of the supernatural. So if your only criteria for discernment is our expressions of the miraculous or the supernatural, you can be easily deceived. You and I will need to be familiar enough with the Holy Spirit to know the difference between a Holy Spirit and an unholy spirit. Because the sorcerer in this story is a supernatural character. Enough supernatural that the secular governing authority is impressed with the power he brings, because it helps to manipulate people. And then when Paul encounters him, he responds with a boldness that's a little uncomfortable just to read it. I can't imagine having been a part of Paul's entourage. Can't you imagine when he turns to the sorcerer and says, "You're a child of the devil"? Can't you imagine like Paul's companions are going, "Oh, he's doing it again. We're going to see the inside of another jail. Didn't somebody talk to him last time? Didn't you give him like that course on how to win friends and influence people? Could somebody not teach him to be just a little more chill? Feed him breakfast, he's hangry, something." Paul has this boldness to speak right into the circumstance. And when Luke is recording it for us, he goes out of his way for us to know that it wasn't Paul being carnal. He said Saul, who was called Paul, filled with the Holy Spirit. Not just because he was sleepy or tired or grumpy or hungry. Filled with the Holy Spirit, he said this. The language there is very Old Testament-like in severity. When people say, "You know, the Old Testament, God is so harsh," but in the New Testament, he's still God. But the outcome of the encounter is the proconsul, the governor, becomes a believer. Sounds like the book of Daniel. When people are jealous of Daniel and they manipulate the legal system and result in Daniel being arrested and condemned to death, and the sultan is reluctant because he trusts Daniel, and so Daniel's thrown into the lion's den, and it just happens to be a day when the lions aren't hungry. But the sultan issues a decree that everybody is going to have to recognize the God of Daniel. There's a kingdom breakthrough that comes from the challenge to Daniel. And in the midst of the antagonism and the deception and the false prophet, the purposes of God come forward. Do you have a big enough imagination? But see, I struggle with that because I don't like that stuff. I would rather have like an evangelism service when you feel the presence of God and there's a unity in the midst and the worship is so sweet. And all we said was Jesus and people began to weep and cry out, can't we be baptized now? I mean, but biblically sometimes it means you have to like hang out with the lions or you have to say in a public place, you're full of the devil. I don't even think we want to think about that. I'm not even sure we want to pray about that. But I think God is inviting us to a different place. You see, I don't believe we're going to see the kingdom of God advanced if we're trying to avoid the issues of our day. We don't have to be angry. We don't have to be belligerent. But I don't believe we can hide. It's tempting. In 2 Chronicles, we get to see prayers in the midst of God's judgment. This is fascinating to me. The Spirit of God came upon Azariah. He's the son of somebody. And he went out to meet Asa, the king, and he said to him, listen to me, Asa and all Judah and Benjamin. This is the southern kingdom of Israel. The Lord is with you when you were with him. If you seek him, he'll be found by you. But if you forsake him, he'll forsake you. For a long time, Israel was without the true God, without a priest to teach and without the law. But in their distress, they turned to the Lord, the God of Israel, and they sought him, and he was found by them. In those days, it was not safe to travel about, for all the inhabitants of the lands were in great turmoil. One nation was being crushed by another and one city by another because God was troubling them with every kind of distress. But as for you, be strong and do not give up, for your work will be rewarded. Wow. Seems relevant to me. I'll start with verse 6. The statement was, in those days it wasn't safe to travel. All the inhabitants of the land were in turmoil. That God is troubling them. And I'm going to suggest to you that if God is troubling us, the only real solution is God. Amen. When I see things happening that are illogical, they're irrational, when decisions are being made or policies are being made or people of faith are doing things and you're thinking, that makes no sense, then I think it isn't a logical issue. I think there's a spiritual motivation behind the logic. And it seems straightforward to me that if God is the one that is initiating trouble or allowing trouble, sometimes we will quibble over semantics, then the only solution is God. That political solutions, policy solutions, economic solutions, all the things that we put forward, further conversations, they're not going to bring real solutions. It's God that's the solution.
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4: Today, expect mostly sunny skies with scorching temperatures reaching a high of 97. Tonight will be mainly clear, remaining warm and humid with smoke from wildfires potentially affecting air quality. The low will be around 74. Tomorrow will bring more heat with a mix of clouds and sun along with isolated thunderstorms in the afternoon. The high will be 94. I'm meteorologist Jason Caterina on AM 1160. Hope for your life.
5: This is Seeking Him with Nancy DeMoss-Wagelmuth. 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
6: Not necessarily. You don't want to live by your emotions. But there is something to be said for maintaining any good habit, even if we're not full of warm feelings. A lot of times when we're faithful to carry out a discipline, the desire follows. 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The same is true in our relationship with God. As Charles Spurgeon said,
7: "We should pray when we are in a praying mood, for it would be sinful to neglect so fair an opportunity. We should pray when we are not in the proper mood, for it would be dangerous to remain in so unhealthy a condition."
6: With Seeking Him, I'm Nancy DeMoss Wagamuth.
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14: It says, "And they cast him out of the city and stoned him. And the witness laid down their clothes at a young man's feet, whose name was Saul."
15: Pastor Brett Metter notes, with the church's first martyr, Stephen, came the beginning of persecution.
14: "Devout men carried Stephen to his burial and made great lamentation over him." This is where the story of Stephen ends, right here in verse 3 of chapter 8. "As for Saul, he made havoc of the church."
15: In Acts chapter 7, Stephen exposed Israel's long history of rejecting God and turning to idols. But rather than repent, the religious leaders responded with anger. As their outrage culminates in the stoning of Stephen, we're introduced to Saul, responsible for the persecution against the early church before becoming the Apostle Paul. Let's join Pastor Brett Metter for today's Word.
14: Stephen technically is on trial before the Sanhedrin. But really, Stephen is turning the tables. It's really the Sanhedrin. They're the ones who are actually on trial. In verse 44, he says, "Our fathers had the tabernacle of witness in the wilderness, as he had appointed, speaking unto Moses that he should make it according to the fashion that he had seen, which also our fathers that came after brought in with Jesus to the possession of the Gentiles, whom God drave out before the face of our fathers unto the days of David, who found favor before God." and desired to find a tabernacle for the God of Jacob. But Solomon built him an house. Now, the word Jesus here in verse 45, don't be confused, that's the Greek way of saying the Old Testament name Joshua. The Greek would be Yeshua, which we say Jesus. But this is not the Jesus of Nazareth. This is Joshua of the Old Testament. So, you know, that's what it's saying in verse 45, which our fathers that came after brought in with Joshua, Yeshua, into the possession of the Gentiles. That's what he's talking about. And then David went to want to build a house for the Lord, but he desired to build it. Remember, David was a man of blood. And finally, God told Nathan, you got to go tell David not to build it. You gave him your blessing. Do all that's in your heart, David, Nathan the prophet said. And David's like, cool, I get to build the temple. And then the Lord said, Nathan, you got to go and eat your words, man. Go tell David, you can't build the temple. And so David was told by Nathan, sorry, you can't do it. So what did David do when he found out he couldn't build the temple? Anybody remember? He started killing people, lots of people. Now you say, that's horrible, Brett. Well, it was the Canaanitish people that were supposed to be killed, and David slew and hoffed and cut down and killed, and he went and wiped out all these pagan nations because they were enemies of Israel. They were surrounding Israel, and they were constantly attacking Israel. So David says, well, if I can't build a temple for God, I think I'll just go do what I'm good at. And by the way, in doing that, he collected all the materials that they needed to build the temple. So it's like he didn't complain about what he could do. He did what he could. That's always a good thing. But did God ever want a temple to be built? There's an interesting question. You might say, well, yes. I'm not convinced of that. Now, we know that there's going to be a temple built in the tribulation period, then there's going to be a millennial temple built. But this temple, the rebuilding of the temple, it makes me wonder sometimes. In fact, let's keep reading in verse 48. It says, howbeit, the Most High dwelleth not in temples made with hands, as saith the prophet. Heaven is my throne, earth is my footstool. What house will you build me? Saith the Lord. Or what is the place of my rest? Hath not my hand made all these things? You see, Stephen's a true Bible scholar. I love this. He's preaching the Old Testament to those people that should know the Old Testament, but he's making a case. What's the case? Remember, they said, you're speaking against the law of Moses, and you're speaking against the holy temple of God. And Stephen's saying, oh yeah, you think your temple's holy? God didn't even need a temple. You guys are all into your temple. He actually is kind of speaking against the temple now, but he's doing it on good grounds because he's quoting from the old. Let me show you where he's quoting from, because this is amazing when you put it all together and see how much the Lord said stuff like this. Look at what 2 Chronicles 2:6 says. It says, but who is able to build him a house, seeing the heaven and the heaven of heavens cannot contain him? Who am I then that I should build him in a house, save only to burn sacrifice before him? The psalmist wrote about it in Psalm 11:4. The Lord is in his holy temple. The Lord's throne is in heaven. His eyes behold, his eyelids try the children of men. Isaiah 66:1-2. Thus saith the Lord, the heaven is my throne and the earth is my footstool. Where is the house that you build unto me? And where is the place of my rest? For all those things hath mine hand made, and all those things have been, saith the Lord. But to this man will I look, even to him that is poor and of contrite spirit, and trembleth in my word. What's God saying? Heaven is his throne, earth is his footstool. He's big, giant. It's not like you can put God in a little tiny box in Jerusalem. So, false accusation. Stephen, you spoke against the temple of God. You know, he's blasphemed the temple is kind of the way they would have said it. But Stephen's response, God doesn't even care about you and your stupid temple. Do you realize how that would drive them nuts? But he's actually scripturally correct. Was God even dwelling in that temple? Does anybody know, was God really ever in that temple? Well, as it turns out, initially, if you take it for Zerubbabel's temple, not Herod the Great, which was a remodel, but Zerubbabel's temple is an interesting thing. In Ezekiel chapter 10, we actually see something crazy happen. Do you remember? We saw the glory of God depart from the temple. Like it's a crazy story where suddenly the cherubim and the wheels all start whirring up, and the children of Israel saw the glory of God leave the temple and go up over the Valley Kidron, up over the Mount of Olives, and it's gone. And the glory never returned to the temple until, when did the temple get its glory back? Anybody want to say? Right, when Jesus came and walked on the Temple Mount when he was 12 years old and came with his parents. That's when suddenly God's glory returned. And then what did they do? Ultimately, to the glory of God that came back to the temple, this is what Stephen's talking about. They crucified him and said, we will not have this man rule over us. Like, the glory of God, if you track it throughout history, it comes and goes from the temple, but it's gone, and it's been gone for a long time. And the moment they had the glory back with Jesus, they despised him and rejected him. So it was really just a spiritual, empty building that was a religious place. And Stephen, man, he's just calling him out on that. This might just be the thing that made the Jews the maddest when Stephen started talking like this. I'm sad to say that's actually happening more and more around the world, which is a sign of the times. The Bible talks about in the last days there'll be a falling away, and apostasia is the word there in the Greek. So sad, Stephen's calling him out big time. Well, verse 51, it says, ye stiff-necked and uncircumcised in heart and ears, you do always resist the Holy Ghost. As your fathers did, so do ye. Tell us what you really think, Stephen. Like, you think this is getting him in hot water? He's talking to the Sanhedrin. This would be like you standing before the Supreme Court saying, you're just a bunch of hypocrites here. Like, that's what he's saying. And to say you're uncircumcised to a Jew, do you realize how insulting that is to a Jew? You're uncircumcised in your heart, and you're uncircumcised. The idea of ears, that the things that they believe and think and the things that they hear are uncircumcised and ungodly. And why do you resist the Holy Ghost? Boy, you know, they're outwardly Jews thinking they're very religious, but Stephen's calling them out saying, man, you guys are dead. You guys are spiritually dead. You know, they're still flesh and still far from the Lord. It reminds me of what Jesus was talking about. Remember in Matthew 7:22, when he said, you know, many will come to me in that day saying, Lord, Lord, have we not prophesied in your name? Didn't we cast out demons or devils in thy name, done many wonderful works? And remember Jesus said, I will profess them, I never knew you. Depart from me, you that work iniquity. These Jews thought they were religiously dialed in. They thought they were the best of the best, the Sanhedrin. But Stephen is saying, nope, you guys. And by the way, Stephen's on good ground because Jesus said the same exact stuff. Stephen's repeating what Jesus said to these guys. You do always resist the Holy Ghost, he said. And we could talk about Matthew 12 and the whole blasphemy of the Holy Ghost and what that means, but it's really ultimately rejecting Christ, which is not where you want to be. How do you know if you've rejected Christ and committed the blasphemy of the Holy Spirit? Well, if you're still alive, there's still hope for you. Even though he's calling them uncircumcised and resisting the Holy Ghost, have they committed the unpardonable sin at this point? Well, something I want to ask you, is there anybody in the Sanhedrin that is going to become a Christian after this sermon? Yeah, there is one. We'll talk about that in a minute. But that's the point. If you're still alive, you still have a chance to repent and accept and believe. Some people worry, I think I committed the blasphemy of the Holy Spirit. I'm really worried about that. If you're saying that, you haven't committed the blasphemy of the Holy Spirit. You won't know that you've committed that unless you're actually dead and you died in your sin without repentance. That's when you know you've committed that sin. So this is what we're going to see here. There's one in this group who voted to kill Stephen. I'll show you that in a minute. But we're going to see him eventually accept and believe Jesus. Verse 52, which of the prophets have not your fathers persecuted? Now he's going back to that same old argument. All right, you know, all these prophets that God sent, you've persecuted them. And they have slain them, which showed before of the coming of the just one. Who's the just one in this story? Jesus, of whom ye have been now the betrayers and murderers, who have received the law by the disposition of angels and have not kept it. Man, you guys went against the just one, Jesus, the one the prophets foretold and spoke about. How did the Jews treat the prophets? Well, remember Jeremiah, who's, I'd say, one of the greatest of the prophets, and I'll tell you why, because Jesus quoted him more than any of the prophets. Jesus liked Jeremiah. Not one person listened to Jeremiah in 42 years of ministry, but Jesus liked Jeremiah. They hated him and said, told him to stop speaking the word of the Lord. They threw him in a dungeon waist deep in mud. Like, literally, can you imagine? That's where they threw him. We don't know biblically how Jeremiah died. Historically, however, church tradition and history says he ended up in Egypt and was killed for continually speaking the word of the Lord. The Jews killed him in Egypt when they ran and fled. Isaiah the prophet one of the great prophets, a lot of the Bible, a huge book of the Bible, the book of Isaiah. We don't know biblically how he was killed, but we know actually the Talmud talks about it. Tradition of the Jews, under the orders of Manasseh, they stuck him in a hollowed out tree stump. Like there was a tree stump that was hollow in the middle. They stuck him in there and then they sawed the tree down with a saw with his body in it. That's how they treated the prophets of the Lord, the Old Testament prophets. So Steve is saying, are you kidding? You guys think you're holy, but you've rejected all of them. You've persecuted all of them. You've been given the law and you're not even keeping it. The issue, Stephen's saying, it's not, you know, reviling the Holy Temple. It's resisting the Holy Spirit. It's not blaspheming the law. You are breaking the law. That's what Stephen is challenging these guys. And what is our response? Remorse? Repentance? Well, let's take a look. Verse 54. When they heard these things, they were cut to the heart and they gnashed on him with their teeth. What is gnashing on him with their teeth? I used to think, man, they start chewing on poor Stephen. Like, yuck, that's gross. A little bit gamey, you know, I don't know. But no, that's not what I was saying. The word gnashed is interesting. The Greek word is brucho. And the word brucho means to grind or grate teeth. In fact, there's another related word that's linked to this word that is like growling or scowling, grinding with your teeth in anger. That's the word here used. So they're kind of like going, and they're like, and they're grinding their teeth like, I hate this guy. Just kill him. They're so furious that that's what we're depicting here. So verse 55, but he, being full of the Holy Ghost, looked up steadfastly into heaven and saw the glory of God and Jesus standing on the right hand of God. And he said, behold, I see the heavens opened and the Son of Man standing on the right hand of God. Now, this is where the story gets kind of amazing. So they're mad, they're furious, and suddenly Stephen's like, I see the glory of God. Now remember what he just told them? The glory of God had departed from Jerusalem. The glory had departed from the temple. And he was indicting them for that. And I want to remind you, he started with the glory of God. Remember there in the very first part of this chapter, verse 2, he said, men and brethren, this is how he started this sermon. Men and brethren, fathers, hearken, the God of glory appeared unto our father Abraham. He starts with the glory of God, tells how the glory left them long ago because they were all rebellious, sinful Jews. And now he says, you guys don't have the glory in the temple, but I see the glory right now. This is going to make them gnashier, angrier. This is going to make them furious. So we see Stephen talking about the glory of God. He starts with it and ends it right here with teaching, sharing. By the way, I would say the glory of God, when you're teaching the glorious word of God, if you've ever done that, if any of you ever taught a Bible study or taught scripture, one of the things is you do start to see the glory of God more and more. When you're teaching, it's like there's something that happens where the more you teach, the more you realize, man, what we're talking about here is so true. And you find your heart almost swell with, oh, this is just so awesome to have the word of God. I wish everybody could get the sensation of what it feels like to teach the Bible. Because you find yourself getting excited about things that you weren't even excited about before. Because there's something about that. Stephen's getting what I think happens often when you teach the word of God. You get kind of caught up in his glory. So he ends up talking about the glory and experiencing the glory. The more you share about it, the more you go into it and you're excited. Now, there's another interesting note here. Jesus is seen here. And what's his posture? Every time you see Jesus in the Bible up in heaven, he's seated upon the throne. We usually see him sitting at the throne. But in this case, singularly, this is where we see Jesus standing. Any thoughts of why? Well, as it turns out, scholars and Bible theologians, they debate and they have no idea for sure. Why do we see Jesus standing? And here's the two biggest answers you'll get if you compare most of the commentators. And some taters are more common than others. But the commentaries that I've read, there's two big ones. And one has to do with Jewish tradition. In the Jewish tradition, all the witnesses would stand with the person being condemned. So some would argue that Jesus is standing as a witness for Stephen. That's one of the arguments that's made of why we see Jesus unusually standing by the throne. The second possible answer that you hear people say is Jesus is standing because he's welcoming Stephen home, because we know what's about to happen. Stephen's seeing heaven opened up and they're going to kill him. And as he sees heaven, he sees Jesus perhaps welcoming him home to heaven. This could be, who knows, a snapshot of what we see when we get to heaven. Jesus standing, welcoming us home. I don't know. You can do your own study on that, but it is unique that it says standing here. Well, verse 57, when Stephen said that and saw that, they cried out with a loud voice and stopped their ears and ran upon him with one accord. These are like three-year-olds, you know, they're plugging their ears. We don't want to hear it anymore. La, la, la, la, la, la, la. They're plugging their ears, thinking that, you know, we just don't want to hear this. Like, it's funny how wrong you can be and be so adamant and so sure that you're correct. Boy, I see that today, and it's a little bit like the abortion issue that we talked about. There's people screaming right now, gnashing their teeth at that issue. And can I just say, man, if you're screaming and gnashing your teeth, you're probably on the wrong side of things. But we can think we're so correct. I'm pretty sure these guys thought they were right, but Stephen was right. They're the ones who killed Jesus and thought they were doing the right thing. Now they're killing Stephen, the first Christian martyr, and they're plugging their ears and they're saying, we don't want anything to do with this. Sad. A lot of people in the world today have become so stubborn. They're plugging their ears. It's hard to have good conversations with people anymore. They're too busy gritting their teeth and plugging their ears because they just don't want to hear it. That's very sad. That's the condition we see here. Well, verse 58 says, and they cast him out of the city. And if you know the story and where they were and all this, the Damascus gate is very likely the gate that they threw him out of, and that's where they would stone him. It says they cast him out of the gate, out of the city, and stoned him. And the witness laid down their clothes at a young man's feet, whose name was Saul. And they stoned Stephen, calling upon God, saying, Lord Jesus, receive my spirit. And he kneeled down and cried with a loud voice, Lord, lay not this sin to their charge. And when he had said this, he fell asleep. And, verse 1 of chapter 8, Saul was consenting unto his death. And at that time, there was a great persecution against the church, which was at Jerusalem. And they were all scattered abroad throughout the regions of Judea and Samaria, except the apostles. And devout men carried Stephen to his burial and made great lamentation over him. As for Saul, he made havoc of the church, entering into every house and hauling men and women, committed them to prison. This is where the story of Stephen ends, right here in verse 3 of chapter 8. Kind of interesting, you know, we saw Stephen emulating Christ. How was he? Dying for his faith, just like Jesus laid down his life, saying the same words of Jesus, you know, receive my spirit, you know, just like Jesus. He said, lay not their sin to their charge, just like Jesus said, Father, forgive them, for they know not what they do. So he's forgiving like Jesus. I love how Stephen is a very Christ-like example here. But notice our mystery character that comes in, this guy Saul, mentioned in verse 58. And some of us, when you colored this in Sunday school, you colored a young boy. And there's reason why they do that, but he probably wasn't a young boy. He was probably a young man. And there's a bunch of reasons for that. I'm going to show you why he was not just a child or even a teenager. Here's some interesting stuff. He was probably a married guy. Paul married? Paul said, I would that you be single like all of us. Well, could Paul have been married before? Well, here's what probably, this is what scholars believe. Saul was old enough to be hunting down Christians and bringing them to prison. This is a turning point for the church. Christians are now scattering, running for their lives. Why was Saul so involved? Well, here's the clue, and it's a single word, the word consenting. Did you see verse 1 of chapter 8? And Saul was consenting unto his death. The Greek word is sunyukdao, which means to be pleased together with, to approve together, to cast a vote in favor of, to applaud, to agree to feel gratification and to be pleased. This is the word, the Greek word, sunyukdakeo, which is a loaded word that means that probably Saul, when he consented with a vote. Now, this is where you kind of start to say, wait, why did Saul have a vote here? Most scholars believe because he was part of the Sanhedrin. He was part of the Sanhedrin. He wasn't throwing the rocks, but he was there consenting with a vote to stone him to death. We do know certain things about Paul that the Bible tells us. Saul, I should say. Saul was the son of a Pharisee. So it was a family, that was a family business, by the way. If you were born of a Pharisee, you were going to be a Pharisee. Saul would later, as Paul, say, I was the Pharisee of all Pharisees. And also, Paul was the guy who was schooled by a guy named Gamaliel. Gamaliel was the head honcho of Pharisee training. It'd be like, if you're being trained by Gamaliel, you're being trained for the top level, the top tier of the Sanhedrin. So here in Acts chapter 8, we'll pick it up further, and we're going to see, this is where we start to get into the story of Saul pretty soon becoming Paul, which is an exciting and pretty fun part of the Bible. You know, I love Stephen. He's young, but he's effective. You know, Timothy, 1 Timothy 4:12, don't despise your youth, but be an example of the believers. This is what Stephen was. He was filled with the Holy Spirit. He was a deacon in the church. He was doing miracles, and he was a guy that was gleaning from the word, but he was a student of the word, and so he preached the word with effectiveness, and he was a faithful servant to the very end. Stephen is a great model. I hope as we've studied this guy, even though he only gets basically a chapter and a half here, that he might be a life-changing biblical character for all of us. So may the Lord give us ears to hear in Jesus' name.
16: 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Well, before we go, Pastor Brett Metter will lead us in a closing word of prayer.
14: Lord, as we close our Bibles, I pray that you would just remind us of who Stephen was, that we would learn from this young guy who was so bold in his faith, was willing to speak the truth with power and with authority. Oh, Lord, we see how people are plugging their ears and gnashing their teeth today about things that are true. Give us the same boldness Stephen had. I pray that we'd speak boldly, but also in love. Show us that perfect balance of gracious words, but truthful words. Help us to speak grace and truth. Lord, I pray that in this dark day that we live, I'm thankful that you don't leave us in a wounded state, but you're one that heals the brokenhearted. You're the one who delivers us from our depression and our fears and our failures. Would you do that, Lord? I pray that those that are plagued by that you do a healing work. Forgive us for our sins and our rejecting of truth, Lord. But I pray that our lights would shine. May we glow, even as Stephen glowed in this story. So as we go our way, bless each person, we pray. In Jesus' name, amen.
16: Amen. Pastor Brett Metter here on Today's Word. And that's all the time we have. Next time, Pastor Brett will look at an incredible God-ordained circumstance where Philip suddenly finds himself in the desert sharing the gospel of Jesus Christ with a traveling Ethiopian. 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
5: Most Americans think of Abraham Lincoln and they think of the Civil War or the Emancipation. But in 1862, he signed another hugely significant piece of legislation, the Homestead Act. It offered eligible Americans up to 160 acres of land, not as a prize for the powerful, but as an opportunity for ordinary families willing to live on it, work it, and build something lasting. Why did it matter? Because Lincoln understood that freedom was not merely the absence of tyranny. Rather, freedom required responsibility, labor, stewardship, and moral courage. A free people must be given room to build, but they also must be willing to cultivate what they have been given. That still matters today. Liberty without responsibility decays. Opportunity without character collapses. Lincoln's lesson is clear. A nation stays free when its people remain willing to work, build, and steward freedom under God.
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10: Today, expect mostly sunny skies with scorching temperatures reaching a high of 97. Tonight will be mainly clear, remaining warm and humid with a low of 74. Smoke from wildfires may lead to reduced air quality. Tomorrow will bring hot weather with a mix of clouds and sun along with isolated thunderstorms in the afternoon. The high will be around 94 degrees. I'm meteorologist Jason Caterina on AM 1160. Hope for your life.
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11: God allows trials in our lives so we will grow up spiritually.
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11: God has a plan. God has a purpose. Iron is entering your soul. God is toughening you up for something He has in the future. And remember this, even when things look bleak, all things work together for God's glory and your ultimate good.

0: rest of us, and we didn't want to see that wood face that stress. Well, most of us would just have some chunks of tree sitting in our living rooms. Today on A New Beginning, Pastor Greg Laurie points out how the sanding and shaping in our lives helps us mature into the kind of people God wants us to be. Good encouragement coming today.
1: Sometimes in the dry wastelands of life, I will find God more than I find Him anywhere else. I would love to perpetually live on a mountaintop, never having an emotional low. But the reality is, spiritual fruit does not grow on mountaintops. It grows in valleys. But why do I have to go through trials as a follower of Jesus? Here's the answer. James 1, verse 2. Dear brothers and sisters, when troubles of any kind come your way, consider it an opportunity for great joy. And know that when your faith is tested, your endurance has a chance to grow, so let it grow. And when your endurance is fully developed, you'll be perfect and complete. We'll stop there. So if you're taking notes, here's point number one. God allows trials in the life of the Christian so we will grow up spiritually. Again, God allows trials in our lives so we will grow up spiritually. So iron will enter our soul. Let me explain. You've heard the story of Joseph. He's in the Old Testament book of Genesis. He was one of the sons of Jacob. And Jacob favored Joseph. By the way, your kids know if you favor one of their siblings over another. You think you're very secretive and even-handed, they know. And so all of the brothers of Joseph knew that dad favored Joseph over them. And one of the ways he showed it was he gave him what is called a coat of many colors. Now, this basically was just a coat that was more reserved for someone that was didn't have to work in the fields. And so his brothers wore cut off clothing and they're out there laboring. And Joseph would come cruising in his cool coat. Hey, guys, how's it going? And he would rat his brothers out and tell dad what the brothers were up to. And one day the brothers said, yeah, we can't take this anymore. Let's just kill him. Seems like an overreaction to me. Let's kill our brother Joseph. And then Reuben, the oldest brother, sees a group of slave traders traveling by. He says, why don't we just sell him to the slave traders instead? We'll make a little money on the side. They all thought that was a great idea. Then they took that beautiful coat Jacob gave to his son, tore it up, covered it in blood, and went home to dad and said, oh, dad, worst thing ever. Your son that you love so much is dead. He was killed. And Jacob was brokenhearted. And so what happens to Joseph? He's bought by a guy who effectively was the head of the secret service for the Pharaoh. And this man had a huge estate. His name was Potiphar. And Joseph was so responsible that Potiphar kept giving him more and more responsibilities. Next thing you know, Joseph is running everything. Well, Potiphar had a wife. She was the original cougar. She saw the handsome young Joseph and started to hit on him. Her name was Mrs. Robinson. No, wrong story. That's a dated cultural reference. Google it. I don't even want to go into that. But anyway, if you know the movie, she was like Mrs. Robinson, trying to get Joseph to be involved with her sexually. He resisted her advances, and then she falsely accuses him of rape, and he's sent off to prison. Now he's sitting in a prison cell. How easily could have thought, well, is this what you get for following God? I made a principled stand. I resisted the enticements of this woman, and I'm in prison. But God was at work. And it's interesting because he had an iron collar around his neck. And then we read this interesting verse, Psalm 105, verse 18. They bruised his feet with fetters and placed his neck in an iron collar. A different translation emerges from the original here, which says, as he laid in iron, iron entered his soul. He was getting toughened up. Guess what? God was preparing Joseph for something big. Maybe God's preparing you for something big too. Iron is entering your soul. God is toughening you up for something he has in the future. And remember this, even when things look bleak, all things work together for God's glory and your ultimate good. God has a plan. God has a purpose. Here's another point. God's ultimate purpose for us is to be conformed into the image of Jesus. We often quote Romans 8:28, for we know that all things work together to those who love God and are the called according to his purpose. But verse 29 says, for whom he did foreknow, he also did predestine to be conformed into the image of his own dear son. So put it together. Here's what it says. Whatever you're going through in life, God will ultimately work it for good, but his end game is actually to make you more like Jesus. See, we miss that last part. Oh yeah, I'm going through a hard time. Where's the good? I don't see the good. He'll work all things together for good to those who love him. And then he wants to make you more like Jesus. So we have to get the bigger picture because God is preparing us for heaven. Here's another one. Suffering can bring glory to God. Suffering can bring glory to God in our lives. Listen, any fool can be happy when the sky is blue and the sun is shining. But when you're going through a storm, it's a different matter. You know, you might have people that know you who are not Christians. And they say, look, it's Christian. Smiling, all happy. They go to church on Sunday. They're so happy, praise the Lord, whatever. And then one day, crisis hits your life. Something horrible happens. Now they're watching. And you still have a smile on your face. And you still have faith in God. And they say, whoa, maybe I need to take a second look at this Christianity thing. Because maybe there's something to it. That's right. Because when a Christian can glorify God in a time of difficulty, it is a powerful testimony to a lost and watching world.
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1: 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Hey, everybody, Greg Laurie. And I've been to Israel many times, and I've led a lot of tours, and I have to say that's absolutely true. 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It's a vacation with a purpose. And we're going to be taking a tour of Israel April 6 to 15, 2027. 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
1: Suffering can be used to prepare us for a special task. Back to Joseph. He's in a prison cell. So two other guys are arrested. They work for the Pharaoh. It was the baker and the butler. So I guess the butler did it. He did something. And they had these weird dreams. And Joseph interpreted their dreams. And he said, when you get out of here, make sure you help me. I'm the guy that can interpret dreams, okay? They forgot all about him. He sat there another 2 years. One day the Pharaoh had a troubling dream. And it was actually a dream about the future of Egypt and a famine that was coming. And the butler remembered and he said, hey, I met a guy in prison. He can interpret dreams. Pharaoh says, bring him up here. Joseph comes before the Pharaoh. He interprets the Pharaoh's dream. Pharaoh is so impressed. He says, I'm making you the one who is in command of the food supply of Egypt. And Joseph went from the prison to the palace and became the second most powerful man on the planet. So the famine came. And he hid his brothers way back where they were living. And so Jacob said, go to Egypt and get us some food. So when to the palace come the brothers of Joseph. And he recognizes them, but they don't recognize him. See, he didn't dress like they did anymore. Now he looked like an Egyptian. He walked like an Egyptian. And he probably had guy liner on, right? And a shaved head. He recognizes them. He starts talking to them. They don't know. They're talking to their brother. They sold. And then he says, everyone leave the room. And he looks at his brothers and he says, I am Joseph. But then he made this amazing statement. He said, you meant it for evil, but God meant it for good to save many people alive. Incredible. I know what was in your heart. I know you were evil, but God used it for his glory. God may have preserved you for something that is coming. And here's the thing. When you've gone through a hard time, you can really minister to someone else who is going through a hard time. Paul actually writes over in 2 Corinthians that we can comfort others with the comfort we have been comforted with. Paul writes, he comforts us in all of our troubles so we can comfort others. So if you're a cancer survivor and someone finds out they have cancer, boy, you're the person they need to talk to. I saw a woman who posted on our Harvest at Home service, she's had some miscarriages. And she has a ministry to other women who've had miscarriages. See, here's how I got through it. My wife and I and our son, we have a ministry that we never wanted. We have a ministry to parents who've lost children. I never wanted to join that club, but I became a bona fide member when our son went to be with the Lord. And as a pastor, I've performed many funeral services, far too many for children, which are the hardest. Because you're trying to find the right words. And I look at parents sitting in the front row and I think, what can I say to bring a measure of comfort and hope to them? And then one day I woke up and I was in the front row. And the pastor was speaking to me. And I remember the devastation. I remember wondering how I would get through it, how I would survive it. But the Lord has helped us and continues to help us, though we still miss our son so much. But the point is now I can comfort others with the comfort that I've been comforted with. And I found one of the things I do more of now than I used to do before our son had died is I'm a better listener. I'm not so quick on the draw with a Bible verse. I'll listen. Tell me what happened. I'm so sorry. Well, let me just share a few things that we learned in this journey that we're still on. And they'll listen to me and to my wife and to my son because they know we've gone through it. So listen, there's things that have happened to you that you wish did not happen to you, but did it ever occur to you, God allowed them to happen to you so you can help others that are going through those same things. This is very important for us to realize God has a plan and God has a purpose, and he can use all of these things in our lives and in the lives of others. Now let me close with one thought. And thoughts can be long. This could be a 30-minute thought. This could be a 4-minute thought, but it's going to be a shorter one, not a longer one. The greatest travesty of justice in all of human history, the worst crime that was ever perpetrated against any man, was the arrest, execution, and bloody murder of Jesus Christ, the Son of God, on the cross. People want to blame someone for it. It was the Romans that did it. Others will say, it's the Jewish people that did it. Let me say something that'll blow your mind. It's God that did it. Because the Bible says it pleased the Father to bruise him. Oh no, the father took no pleasure in watching his son suffer and die, but the father knew that through the death of his son on the cross, that salvation would be purchased for all of humanity. So out of the greatest travesty of justice came the greatest good of all time, your salvation and mine. Isn't that great to know? The fact is, Jesus voluntarily went to that cross. No one took his life. Jesus said, greater love is no man than this, that he lay down his life for his friends. He laid his life down. He went voluntarily to that cross. He died there. As I've often said, it wasn't nails that held Jesus to the cross. It was love for you and for me. God loves you. And God wants to forgive you. And I don't know why you're here today, how you got here today. Maybe you were brought by a friend. Maybe something bad has happened in your life and it's got your attention. And I want you to know that God will help you if you'll call out to him and ask for his forgiveness. Because Jesus didn't stay on that cross, did he? He rose again from the dead 3 days later. And he's with us right now in this place, standing at the door of your life and knocking. And he says, if you'll hear his voice and open the door, he will come in. Jesus can come into your pain. He can come into your struggle. He can come into your life, and he can forgive you of all of your sin and give you the assurance that you'll go to heaven when you die. And then, if that wasn't enough, and then he'll give to you the meaning of life. You wonder, what is the meaning of life? Why am I here? Short answer, the meaning of life is to come into a relationship with God and to walk with him, and he'll show you what your life is all about and where your life should go. But he won't force this in your life. You have to ask for him to come in and forgive you of your sin. And in a moment, we're going to close in prayer, and I'm going to extend an invitation for you to believe in Jesus and be forgiven of your sin. And I'm telling you, it can happen in just a second. It's so amazing how quickly we can change. I remember when I was just a kid, 17 years old, and I was on my high school campus, Harbor High School, and I saw the Christians sitting there. I just went to look at them, and I thought, they're so weird. And there's no way this is true. It's not true. They're crazy. Look at them. But I just kept watching them. They're singing songs about Jesus, and then a guy got up to speak, and I thought, okay, what's this all about? And I don't remember most of what he said, but when he said, Jesus said, you're either for me or against me, suddenly I looked at the Christians and I thought, it's all true. How did that happen? How did I go from saying, it's not true, I don't believe any of it, it couldn't be true, to it's all true and I want it? I don't know how, but I didn't do it. God did it. And that can happen for you right here, right now. The Bible says, whoever will call upon the name of the Lord will be saved. So we're going to pray, and then I'll extend this invitation for you to come to Christ today, for you to change your eternal destiny, for you to find the meaning and purpose of life. If you need Jesus, respond now. Let's pray. Father, thank you for your word to us. Thank you for your love for us. And I pray for any person here, Lord, if they don't know you, let this be the moment they believe. In Jesus' name I pray.

0: 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And if you'd like to make that kind of change today in your relationship with the Lord, Pastor Greg will help you do that in just a moment before we wrap up today here on A New Beginning. 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If not, you can hear what you missed by going to harvest.org. Just look for the message called The Refreshment of the Spirit in Times of Trial.
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5: 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And who is the saucepan?
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0: Well, that's a taste of the new movie called A Great Awakening. And this film, Pastor Greg, is really, I think we could say it's a mirror of our own mission statement. Wouldn't you agree?
8: That's right, Dave. Our mission statement is knowing Him and making Him known. And God called a young evangelist, George Whitfield, to speak in his country and then to come and speak in what would eventually become the United States of America. He was a very bold preacher. He was someone who understood the power of the gospel, and he called people, as our Lord did, to be born again. And let's just say that it didn't play well in a lot of the more formal churches of the United Kingdom. In fact, he was banned from preaching in many of them, so that drove him out into open-air preaching, where he would preach in the fields and the coal mines and wherever people were. And the result was he had a powerful nationwide ministry, and then he came to America. And his preaching resulted in what we call the First Great Awakening. So in the United States, we've had four spiritual revivals. The first one with George Whitfield, the most recent one being the Jesus Revolution. So in the Jesus Revolution, we saw what God did in the 1970s. Now you're going to find out some of the things the Lord did in the 1770s, another great spiritual awakening. And it's all captured in this amazing new film called A Great Awakening. I love this film. It has tremendous performances by the actors, beautifully written and directed. The musical score is outstanding, and it's going to move you deeply. This is something you could watch with your whole family, and you're going to love it, and you're going to watch it again and again, and you're going to invite neighbors as well. When it was released initially in theaters, they had to extend its theatrical run because the word of mouth was so strong. Well, now you can have your own copy of A Great Awakening, and we'll send it to you for your gift of any size. 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And so be generous if you can, but whatever you send, let us send you a copy of A Great Awakening. You're going to love this film.
0: 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Or just go online to harvest.org. And then, Pastor Greg, just before we go, would you mind praying with the person listening who wants to make a change today in their relationship with the Lord?
8: I'd be happy to, Dave. You know, as you've been listening to this today, maybe you've heard another voice. By that I mean, yeah, you heard me say a few things, but you heard God's voice speak to you deep in the recesses of your heart. And it suddenly dawned on you, this is what I need. Or to state it more accurately, this is who I need. I need Jesus, and I want Jesus. But maybe you don't know how to make that connection. Let me help you. Pray this after me right now if you want Jesus Christ to come into your life. Lord Jesus, I know I am a sinner, and I am sorry for my sin, and I need your forgiveness right now. Would you come into my heart, my life, as Savior, as God, as friend? I choose to follow you from this moment forward. Thank you for calling me and accepting me and forgiving me. In Jesus' name I pray. Amen. I know that was a relatively short prayer. Maybe you felt something as you prayed it. Maybe you felt nothing. That doesn't really matter, because God's word says, these things we write to you that believe on the name of the Son of God, that you may know that you have eternal life. It doesn't say, so you may think you have it, or you may hope you have it if God's in a good mood. No, that you can know it. And I want you to know, if you pray that prayer and meant it, Jesus Christ, the Son of God, has come into your life. So congratulations. You're now a Christian. Now continue to follow the Lord.
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11: This is Max Licato. What kind of person does unresolved guilt create? An anxious one, forever hiding, running, denying, pretending. As one man admitted, I was always living a life for fear someone might see me for who I really was and think less of me. I hid behind my super spirituality, but this lie was exhausting and anxiety producing. Unresolved guilt will turn you into a miserable, weary, angry, fretful mess. In a psalm David wrote after his affair with Bathsheba, the king said, "When I refused to confess my sin, my body wasted away and I groaned all day long. Day and night your hand of discipline was heavy on me. My strength evaporated like water in the summer heat." As Paul told Titus, God's grace is the fertile soil out of which courage sprouts. God's readiness to give and forgive is now public. Salvation is available for everyone.
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0: At first glance, the image of a lamb on a throne may not fit our idea of a Messiah who triumphed over sin and death and hell. But today on Truth for Life, Alistair Begg helps us understand how the Apostle John's imagery illustrates Christ's humility as well as his unequivocal power, majesty, omniscience, and victory. Let's open our Bibles to the book of Revelation, chapter 5.
1: John looks. He's told to look. Don't weep. See. And then look at verse 6, is it? Then I saw a lamb, looking as if it had been slain, standing to the center of the throne and encircled by the four living creatures. See the lion? He looks and sees a lamb. And we, like him, see the Lion of Judah only as he comes to us as a slain lamb. We see the lion enshrined in the lamb. And that's why in the second half of verse 9, when they're singing their new song, it is only in Christ crucified that they were going to discover the answer to their alienation and to their dislocation. Because you were slain, and with your blood you purchased men for God. Because you see, the secrets of their world in the first century and the secrets of the world in our century belong to God. And none of us can pry into them. None of us knows what a day brings. None of us knows what will happen tonight during the night. Who knows what this next few months holds for us in Western culture? Especially if we feel it to be a dark and an unknown future. But we don't need Jesus, as it were, to come in order that we might be identifying the fact that our world is full of troubles. We can do that ourselves. We can look around and understand that, even as the recipients of this letter could. They didn't need anybody to appear out of the darkness and say, you know, you're in a very dreadful situation with all of this persecution and everything that's going on. They understood that. They didn't need Jesus to come and give them the information. They needed Jesus to come and give them the explanation so that their troubles would not bring them down, perplex them, and overwhelm them. Now, the lamb which is presented to us here is there as a further reminder to us of all of his humility. That Jesus is the one who became obedient unto death, even death on a cross. And when you stand back from this and you view it, you will see so clearly that what John is doing is he's reaching back into the Old Testament and he's picking up Old Testament pictures. He's picking up the picture from the Passover in Exodus chapter 12. He's picking up the picture of the suffering servant from Isaiah 53. Because the Old Testament worshiper was accepted on the basis of the sacrificed lamb. And the New Testament worshiper, we as worshipers, are accepted on that same basis. Now, if you look, you will see that it says, and in the NIV, it reads interestingly, and I looked and I saw a lamb looking as if it had been slain. One of the other versions says, standing as though it had been slain. And what is described here is the fact of the wounds in the lamb representing Christ's death by which he has achieved redemption. But this lamb stands representing the triumph of his resurrection. Then I saw the lamb, and he stood there looking as if he had been slain. And he was encircled by the four living creatures, and he had seven horns and seven eyes, which are the seven spirits of God sent out into all the earth. Here we go again. Mrs. Jenkins put the coffee on. The seven horns are an indication, at least, of his power and of his majesty. The seven eyes, a reminder of his knowledge and of his omniscience. It is always a dreadful pity if we stall in circumstances like this and miss what is clear and plain and central. And what is clear and plain and central is that this Lamb is confronting these readers as the only one who is able to take the scroll and open it and explain human destiny, and as the one who has died, the only one that is able to deal with sin and death and hell. And they are confronted by the Lamb, as are we, as the one who has purchased their salvation. Because you were slain, again verse 9, and with your blood you purchased men for God. That is the price of our redemption. Once and for all, Christ has paid this price. And when you go forward into chapter 7, and you find the description that is given there, one minute they're described as 144,000, the next minute they're described as a company that no one can number, one minute they're described as the 12 tribes of Israel, the next minute they're described as people from every tribe and nation and language and tongue and so on. And again, it's tenuous territory for some, but I think it makes perfect sense. From God's perspective, the number is absolutely perfect and finished and undeniable. From a human perspective, the number is an unraveling number of vastness, so vast that you can't count it. From God's perspective, the people that are redeemed are represented in his tribes. From a human perspective, the people that are redeemed from every nation and tribe and people and language and so on. And what is the main and central aspect of it? Well, you have it right there. When somebody asks, who are these people? They're the ones who've come out of the great tribulation. They have washed their robes and made them white in the blood of the Lamb. In other words, they are the ones who are cleansed and they are clothed. They are the ones who are cleansed and clothed. And it is on account of that that they're before the throne of God and they serve him day and night in his temple, and he who sits on the throne will spread his tent over them, and so on. In the words of one of our old hymns, all these once were sinners, defiled in his sight, but now arrayed in pure garments in praise they unite. And unto him who has loved us and washed us from sin, unto him be the glory forever. Amen. They are the ones who have been set free from all that held them in its grip, in order that having been purchased by his blood, they might become men for God, men and women for God. You have purchased them by your blood, that's the price, and the purpose is that we might be for God, not our own, bought with a price, living for him. And when you think about it, in their day, as they looked around and they saw some of their friends taken into captivity, as they saw people from their community taken away never to return, and as they tried to make sense of the triumph of Christ and of the victory of his ascension and of the reality of his return, somehow or another they had to make sense of it in light of everything that was going on around them. And if you don't think that what they lived through was a tribulation, I don't know what a tribulation might look like. And there they were. And someone must have said, well, you know, he purchased us for God. He purchased us for God. We exist for God. Our praise is about God. Our service is about God. The Lamb is all the glory. The Lamb is all the glory. How else do we make sense of missionary biography? How do I explain the girl with whom I studied, Mary Evans, wonderful Welsh girl, out, graduate, learning the Shona language so that she might teach young boys and girls in Zimbabwe, and how within a relatively short period of time, Her life was swallowed up and snuffed out in a terrorist raid in the Pentecostal school in which she was teaching. And when in Newsweek magazine they represented it all, they said that in the raid that had taken place, so many children and teachers had been killed, and there was one Welsh missionary, and she was hanging on by a thread. By the time Newsweek was published, Mary Evans had gone to heaven, and when they gathered up all of her possessions and brought them home for her mom and dad, her parents, who incidentally did not believe what Mary believed. And they took materials. She was a singer and a guitar player and a lovely girl. And they took them and they played the cassette tape. And in the Shona language, she was singing with the children, teaching them the song, "To me to live is Christ and to die is gain, to hold his hand and to walk his narrow way. There is no peace, no thrill like walking in his will. For me to live is Christ and to die is gain." Loved ones, that is pure rhetoric unless Revelation 5 is absolutely true, that he went to the cross in order to purchase us for God. So if all of our breath were to be squeezed out for God, if all of our life were to be trampled over for God, still it would be time and energy well spent. Well, if the price is Christ's sacrificial death, if the purpose is in order that we might not be our own but be his, notice that the scope is absolutely phenomenal. Who are these people whom he purchased? Well, they're from every tribe and language and people and nation. In other words, they're men and women from everywhere. You have it again in Revelation 7, don't you? And I looked in verse 9, and I looked, and there before me was a great multitude that no one could count, from every tribe, people, language, standing before the throne and in front of the Lamb. And they were wearing white robes and were holding palm branches in their hands. And they cried out in a loud voice, "Salvation belongs to our God who sits on the throne and to the Lamb." And the privilege that was given to each who was present on this occasion was to become part of a kingdom, chapter 5:10, part of a kingdom and priests to serve our God and one day to reign on the earth. They will reign on the earth. It's interesting, they will reign on the earth. I'm so glad they're going to reign on the earth. I'm so glad there's going to be a new earth, aren't you? I mean, frankly, most of the stuff about heaven that I was told as a boy made me distinctly uncomfortable. You too. Even now, I'm not excited about it. I'll tell you straight up. I don't know what alabaster walls look like, and I've never played a harp. And the thought of playing one, especially for an interminable period of time, seems absolutely unattractive. Indeed, if somebody said to me, "Would you like to go and get fish and chips in Sidmouth or play the harp in an alabaster hallway?" I'd go for fish and chips in Sidmouth every time. I don't want to get off on a diversion here, and I don't want to unsettle many of you. In fact, I want to encourage you. In a new earth, all the things that we have enjoyed in a fallen world will be rectified. Every friendship that is precious to us now will be even more precious to us then. The question of what you're going to do with your spouse or whatever else it is should probably be subsumed under the absolute assurance that God will make everything that is a blessing and an encouragement and a help to us in this fallen world even better when he makes a new heaven and a new earth. And actually, most of our pictures of heaven, most of our songs about heaven, have more to do with Victorian Christianity and Platonic views of the universe than they have to do with a rigorous, thoughtful consideration of what God is actually planning to do. For the whole creation groans in travail, waiting for the redemption of the sons of God. Why? Because he is going to make a new creation. The ultimate purpose of God was actually not Adam and Eve in the garden. It was Christ in Gethsemane, and it was his people in a new heaven and a new earth. For the cross of Christ was not something that was slotted into time in order to correct a defect in a system that had gone wrong. It was the eternal counsels of God's will that purposed in the view of man's inevitable rebellion that things would be this way. So we will sing his praises. I don't know about harps. I'm not unduly concerned about that, despite my comments. We will worship the Lamb. We will do all of this. But again, even like somebody said to me today, they said, well, there's going to be a terrific time, a tremendous, lot of singing. We'll just be singing, singing, singing, singing. No, I don't think so. I honestly don't think so. Frankly, I hope not. Because I get tired singing, I really do. I mean, after a few songs, I'm done for the night. And I don't think eternity is just makes that all different. No, there'll be parks. There'll be fishing. There'll be sunsets. We say, no, there's no sun. Bring me back again and we'll do a complete series on this, all right? Because I got to stop. Somebody says from the back, given your last 5 minutes, you'll never be back again. But that's okay. That's entirely all right. Let me end in this way. Notice the ever-expanding circle of praise that is described here. And remember, in the book of Revelation, again, that's why I said, and I wasn't being facetious, it's like a comic book. Do you remember those books you used to get? At least we did when I was... The small, I don't think they still have them, like the war books. They were comics. And with the drawings in them. And you could read the dialogue if you wanted, but if you just looked at it, you said, I get the point here. And then you look at the next page, you see, pretty well follow along, even if you couldn't read. In other words, if you stood far enough back from it and just looked at the picture, you say, I think I get the plot here. In the same way, if you take the book of Revelation and stand far enough back from it, I think you'll get the plot. If you get your nose too far into it and start fiddling around, there's no saying what you'll get. You might get a rash for all I know. And the story is just essentially this. Jesus wins. Jesus wins. See? I mean, that's really what it is. That's what he's saying, because the people are saying, we're finished, look at us. We're getting smaller by the day rather than bigger. Jesus was here, but he's gone. He said he would come back, but there's no sign of him. Meanwhile, the Roman authorities are getting worse by the minute, and they want us to keep saying to one another when we meet each other in the street, Caesar is Lord. But we can't say Caesar is Lord because he's not. We must say Jesus is Lord. And every time we say Jesus is Lord, they haul one or two of us away and give us a royal hiding. Well, don't worry about it. We've got a great book for you here. It's all about Israel and 1948 and 1991 and 2009 and 1946 and everything else. You'll really love it, you know. It's going to really help you. How? No, don't be silly. He writes to these beleaguered individuals. Of course, the book has a forward thrust. It's not irrelevant to our age. But isn't it interesting that in every generation, especially the closer we get to dying, everybody that I've ever met says this is the end of the world. It's coming. Jesus is coming back tonight. Because you hope so, because you don't want to go in a coffin. And neither do I. And everybody does it. No, this is the thing, you see. You look and you say, now what do we have here? We have the Lamb slain from the foundation of the world. He is the one who steps forward both as lion as lamb. He is the one who has the keys that are able to unlock the scroll of destiny. He doesn't tell us everything. The language that is used is multivarious. It's eschatological, it's metaphorical, and so on. It's very hard to deal with. And if you stand far enough back from it, you'll get the picture. And you will be invited to join in the ever-expanding circle of praise. phrase. Verse 8 of chapter 5, and when he had taken the scroll, the four living creatures and the 24 elders fell down before the Lamb. Each of them had a harp. They were holding golden bowls full of incense. Good for them. Which are the prayers of the saints? All right? That's the first circle. Go to verse 11. And then I looked, and I heard the voice of many angels, numbering thousands upon thousands and 10,000 times 10,000. And they encircled the throne and the living creatures and the elders, and in a loud voice they sang. That's the second concentric circle going out the way. Then verse 13. Then I heard every creature in heaven and on earth and under the earth and on the sea and all that is in them singing, to him who sits on the throne and to the Lamb be praise and honor and glory and power forever and ever. And the four living creatures said, Amen. And the elders fell down and they worshipped. You see what's happening? He's giving them this picture of absolute, total triumph. Eventually, basically what you have here is Philippians 2. One day, at the name of Jesus, not just the four elders and the 24 and the whatever, one day at the name of Jesus, every knee will bow and every tongue will confess that he is the Lamb slain from the foundation of the world, by whose blood our sins are cleansed, with whose righteousness we are clothed, and in whose company we will live for all of eternity, whatever it's going to be like. And remember what I told you earlier. You don't have to pay one bit of attention to all my silly stuff. You are sensible people. Read the Bible for yourselves. And remember, the main things are the plain things, and the plain things are the main things. Samuel Rutherford, and we stop. Rutherford, Scottish divine. Some of you have read his letters and his memoirs. Margaret Cussons, who was the wife of one of his minister friends, took some of his materials and wrote a very long poem. And out of that very long poem, somebody chose about six stanzas and wrote a hymn. And you know what it was. It begins, the sands of time are sinking. Remember, and the dawn of heaven breaks. And it is wonderful in its picturesque language. And it concludes in this way, the bride eyes not her garment, but her dear bridegroom's face. I will not gaze on glory, but on the King of grace. Not on the crown he giveth, but on his nail-pierced hand. For the Lamb is all the glory in Emmanuel's land. And whatever that will mean, and however that will look, because God has promised to bring to completion the good work that he has already begun in the lives of his children, if I don't see you before, I will try and find you, and perhaps we can either go fishing or maybe just play the harp for a little while in the afternoons.
2: 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That's K-N-O-W, know Christ. 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
3: Most Americans think of Abraham Lincoln and they think of the Civil War or the Emancipation. But in 1862, he signed another hugely significant piece of legislation, the Homestead Act. It offered eligible Americans up to 160 acres of land, not as a prize for the powerful, but as an opportunity for ordinary families willing to live on it, work it, and build something lasting. Why did it matter? Because Lincoln understood that freedom was not merely the absence of tyranny. Rather, freedom required responsibility, labor, stewardship, and moral courage. A free people must be given room to build, but they also must be willing to cultivate what they have been given. That still matters today. Liberty without responsibility decays. Opportunity without character collapses. Lincoln's lesson is clear. A nation stays free when its people remain willing to work, build, and steward freedom under God.
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7: Today, expect mostly sunny skies with scorching temperatures reaching a high of 97. Tonight will be mainly clear, remaining warm and humid with smoke from wildfires potentially affecting air quality. The low will be around 74. Tomorrow will bring more heat with a mix of clouds and sun along with isolated thunderstorms in the afternoon. The high will be 94. I'm meteorologist Jason Katerina on AM 1160. Hope for your life.
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9: Whenever you face a river of impossibility in your life, you must be able to hear the voice of God saying to you, "Don't be afraid, because I'm going ahead of you. Don't be terrified, for I will make a way for you. Don't fret, for I will be way in front of you. Be strong, be courageous, just follow me."
8: In the third chapter of Joshua, God commands the people of Israel to step into the raging Jordan River and faithfully cross into the long promised land. The rushing waters are a fearful sight, but God promised to go ahead of them. What will they do? Welcome to Leading the Way with author and international Bible teacher, Dr. Michael Youssef. Has God called you into a place of decisive obedience, but the raging waters of uncertainty or impossibility have created kind of a standoff between you and God? Today, Dr. Youssef encourages you to cross the river of impossibility. So listen along as he begins today's Leading the Way.
9: I'm wondering how many of us would testify to the fact that at some point in your life, in the past.

0: you have faced an impossible situation. And you looked at that situation and you said, it's impossible. There is no way out of this. And then you look back a little while later, and by God's grace and His power and His strength, you have crossed that river of impossibility. And then you look back and you say, God did it. How many of you remember that exam that you thought you'll never pass? Or that loss that you thought you could never get over? Or that illness that you thought you'll never be able to overcome? Or that betrayal from which you thought you will never be able to recover? Or that deep anguish that you thought is going to undo you? Or that family crisis that you thought is going to crush you and crush everything that is near and dear to you? Or the swirling water of the river of false criticism and false accusations that you thought they're about to drown you and destroy you, but then God came into your life and supernaturally got you across the swirling waters. The rivers of impossibilities in our lives can do one of two things. They can either destroy us or they can strengthen us. Some people, of course, break under the strain. But then there are others who would say, this is God's opportunity to manifest His power in my life. Some people drown in these rivers of impossibilities, but others see them as means by which they can swim upstream. Some people cave to these rivers of impossibilities, but then others say, what a great opportunity for me to witness to the power of God working in my life. What a great opportunity to tell my coworkers and my neighbors and my friends and my schoolmates about the power of God working in me. It is often said that the difference between a live wire and a dead one is the connection. And those who see the rivers of impossibilities as God's opportunity to do great and mighty things are the very people whom God is pleased to use mightily in their lives. But there's something else I want to tell you about these rivers of impossibilities. That they often are used by Satan as an opportunity to silence us, to silence our witness, silence us from testifying to the forgiveness of God and the grace of God and the power of God that is working in our life. Satan can use these rivers of impossibilities to turn us inward instead of anticipating the power of God that is going to work in us. God wants you to cross these rivers so that you can testify to everyone who would listen to the power of God, to your fellow students and to the co-workers about the work of God in your life. Now there are three very important things that you're going to notice here in the book of Joshua chapter 3. Please turn to it in your Bible and follow with me. Three things that you must understand and three principles that you must follow. First, you see there is a commissioning, verses 1 to 4. Secondly, there is the consecration, verses 5 to 13. And thirdly, there is the completion, verses 14 to 17. As soon as Joshua heard from those two guys who went behind enemy's camp into the enemy's territory, as soon as he heard that the people are terrified, he immediately commissioned the people to cross over into the river of impossibility. And the reason I'm calling it the river of impossibility is this. Is the time in which God chose to let His people cross over. You see, this was the month of Nisan. That is March, April period of time. For if it was any other time, the cynics would have said, oh, well, they could have just swum across. But at this time of the year, It was the time when all the snow was melting over on top of Mount Hermon. And the river is the most treacherous of all 12 months of the year. This was the most difficult time to even dream of crossing the River Jordan. Because not only it is treacherous, but the current would move so fast that it would sweep anybody who would attempt to cross it at that period of time. And people avoided going anywhere near the river at that time. And I can only imagine some of these folks looking at this river of impossibility. And they would say, "You want us to do what? Are you crazy? Why couldn't you wait till summer? Why couldn't we not wait for some other time? Why couldn't we just wait for a time when the circumstances are easier?" Oh, beloved, listen to me. When you are facing your river of impossibility, your biggest temptation is to forget your commissioning by God to be His missionary in your workplace. God's commissioning of you to be His apostle in your school. God's commissioning of you to be His minister in your neighborhood and with your environment, wherever you may be. You are tempted to say, "Man, I've got my fair share of problems. This is not a very good time. I can't witness for God right now. This is not a good time right now. The circumstances are not convenient right now. The circumstances are not conducive right now. I need to wait for a little bit." But listen to me. You know, God anticipated the Israelites' fear. He anticipated their doubt. He anticipated their dread. He anticipated all of that, as just as He anticipates your fear and your doubt and your dread. And so He commands Joshua to send the priests first with the Ark of the Covenant on their shoulders. Now remember, God commanded Moses to get that box. And in it there is the Ten Commandments. In it there is the jar full of the manna to remind them of God's provision. In it there was the staff. But above all, the Ark of the Covenant symbolized the presence of God amidst of His people. Above all, it reminded every time they had the covenant, they had victory. This Ark represented the presence of God. And as if God is saying to them, listen to me, as if God is saying to them, "Look, I'm going to go ahead of you. I'm going to prepare the way for you. I'm going to show you what my presence means and want to show you my presence is all about. I'm going to guide your way. I'm going to lead your way." What a great God we have. What a great God we have. He knew that they were going to unfamiliar territories. He knew that they were going to unknown places. He knew that they were going to enemy-held territories. He knew that they did not know which direction to go. He knew that they were timid and they were hesitant and they were doubting. And so He said, "I'm going way ahead of you, 3,000 feet to be exact ahead of you." I know some of you have said to me as I began this series of messages of challenging you to be an apostle at your workplace. Some of you have said, "You know, the problem is we feel inadequate. We feel fearful. We feel apprehensive." Beloved, listen to me. What you need to know is this. Whenever you face a river of impossibility in your life, you must be able to hear the voice of God saying to you, "Don't be afraid, because I'm going ahead of you. Don't be terrified, for I will make a way for you. Don't fret, for I will be way in front of you. Be strong, be courageous, just follow me." First there was the commissioning. Then there's the consecration. Verses 5 to 13 of Joshua chapter 3. When the day of the crossing of the river came, that river of impossibility, Joshua did not say, "Now boys, now I want you to start sharpening your sword or your spears." He did not say that. "Now boys, I want you to start polishing your shields. You've got to be ready for the battle." He did not say, "Now boys, I want you to gear yourself up for battle as they used to. He never said, now, how many of you can swim? No. He said, consecrate yourself. Why? Oh, listen to me. The battle that is a spiritual battle requires God's supernatural power. It is a battle that is in the human impossibility. And in order to receive victory in the spiritual battle, to receive victory crossing the river of your impossibility, what is required is not strategy. What is required is not techniques. What is required is not clever thinking. What is required is not 10-year study plan. What is required is not outfoxing your opponent or outfoxing your enemies. No. He said, for spiritual victory over the rivers of impossibilities, what is required is consecration. What is required is surrendering to the will of God in your life. What is required is being set aside for God. What is required is walking blameless before God. What is required is the anticipation of what God is going to do or can do for you. It is required not half-hearted commitment. Often the rivers of impossibilities in your life and in mine are God's opportunity for each of us, for Him to act on our behalf. But they also suppose to bring us closer walk with God. They are supposed to bring us to a closer examination of ourselves and our lives. They are supposed to bring us to the point of giving up sins that have entrenched in our hearts, for which we have rationalized long time ago. They are supposed to bring us to the point of trusting God completely with all that He has entrusted us. They're supposed to bring us to the point of removing these idols and these strongholds that long ago have established beachhead in your life and in mine. I want to issue a challenge for you today, for each one of us. If you have been ineffective for God in your life, if you have been spinning your wheels in your school, if you're going through the motions of being a Christian and going to this meeting and this gathering and that gathering, if you have ever, never been able to lead someone to Christ, listen to me. Ask yourself this question: am I consecrated to God? Have I given up idols in my life? Have I surrendered to the will of God in my life? And when you start doing that, watch out. Please watch out, because God is about to use you. You're about to become dangerous for Satan. You're about to deal Satan and his kingdom a blow. Watch out. God is about to use you. There is the commissioning. There is the consecration. But then in verses 14 to 17, there's a completion. There's a completion of the task. I can't even imagine. And you can see that as I sit there alone with God in preparation, reading the scripture and desiring to take it all into my life and into my heart. And I sometimes try to use my imagination, and I try to imagine these poor priests carrying that ark on their shoulder. And they're walking down the River Jordan, and and it's not stopping. I mean, with this water still going. And they go in, and they get closer and closer and closer to the water. Water still hasn't stopped. I just wonder what went through their mind. Did we hear Joshua right? Did Joshua hear God right? I mean, what's going on here? Nothing is happening. We're so close. Our feet are wet. And they get their feet wet, and they're getting closer and closer, and they're terrified. You know, it's funny. God sent the priests first in this case. Later on in the history of Israel, the priests wised up. And in the future battles, you know who they send first? The singers. They said, send the singers first. I just can't imagine them carrying this ark. It must have been one of the greatest tasks
1: has the faith? I know how I would have reacted. And you know how you would have reacted too. Taking one step and then one back. Two forward, two back. Listen to me, beloved, listen to me. You know what most Christians do with the promises of God in the Bible? They underline them. Isn't that nice? Isn't that sweet? They underline them in their Bibles. They may even color code them. But listen to me. What kind of faith is that? What kind of faith that all you do is you name it and then you claim it? What kind of faith is that? Real faith is acting on the promises of God. God promises and said, bring the tithe to the storehouse and test me. Christians underline it in their Bible. Isn't that sweet? That's nice of God. Oh, you know what? When my ship comes to port, I'll be able to give God. Let me ask you this. If you've never sent any ships out, how are you expecting some ships to come back? God promised to be with you when you speak a word on His behalf, when you testify to the forgiveness of your sins, when you testify to the fact that you have received eternal life because you've coming to Christ. And you know what believers do? They just underline them. I mean, this is just another sweet promise of God. Isn't that wonderful? How good God is. And they keep their mouth shut. They never risk. And I'm not talking about wild risk. And they say, oh, I just don't have the gift of witnessing. There's no such thing in the Bible. There's no such a thing as a gift of witnessing. God calls every single believer to be a witness. If your sins are forgiven, you are a witness. An eyewitness account of what happened. And if God forgave your sins, you're supposed to tell about that. You've received eternal life from His hand. You're supposed to tell about that. That's all you're supposed to do. That's what an eyewitness does. Faith is not taking wild risks. No. That's not the biblical faith. Faith is taking a risk that is firmly anchored and deeply established in the solid rock reliability of what God had promised. That's what faith is all about. Even if you hesitate, God understands. Even if you hesitate, God is willing to strengthen you. Even if you doubt, God is there to strengthen you. Even if you're timid, God is there to strengthen you. Listen to me. As long as you are willing to get your feet wet, as long as you are able to put one foot in front of the other, as long as you keep moving in the right direction, as long as you can look at the river of impossibility in your life and you say, I'm stepping over you in Jesus' name. I am going to the enemies in Jesus' name. I am going to cross this river in Jesus' name. Look at verses 15 and 16 of chapter 3 of Joshua. Those two verses are enough to make you shout. Now the Jordan is at a flood stage during the harvest. By the way, they harvest in the spring in the Middle East, not in the fall like you do here. Now the Jordan is at a flood stage during the harvest. You see, God doesn't need any help. Yet as soon as the priests who were carrying the ark reached the Jordan and their feet touched the water, their feet got wet. They didn't stare from a distance and said, oh, okay, a miracle, now we can go. We saw it, we believe it, now we can do it. No, their feet got wet. Look at the verse. As soon as their feet touched the water's edge, the water from upstream stopped flowing. It piled up in a heap a great distance away, so the people crossed over. Can I get a witness? There's something else that crossing the River Jordan, the river of impossibility, is going to do to you. Listen to me carefully. When you cross over the river of impossibility in your life, and your river of impossibility may be different from my river of impossibility. When you cross that river of impossibility, it means there is no going back. There is no going back. There's no going back to the life of faithlessness. There is no going back to being silent about your salvation. There is no going back about into the spiritual wilderness. There is no going back to mediocrity. There is no going back to fear and timidity. There is no going back to ignoring those who are desperately want to hear the gospel message, and you are silent about it. My friend, God is calling you to cross the river of impossibility, whatever it may be in your life, because God intended to go ahead of you. And the reason for that is because God wants you to testify to His power in your life. God wants you to speak of Him. God wants you to love others on His behalf. God wants you to declare His mighty power. And that is why in chapter 4, God told Joshua to set up these memorial stones. Why? They're the act of witness, the act of testifying to the power of God. Generation after generation are going to come, and those stones will be testifying to the power of Yahweh, who dried up the River Jordan in the months of Nisan when it was flood time.
2: Our prayer is that you have been encouraged by Dr. Youssef to cross whatever your river of impossibility is by leaning into God's strength. We thank you for making Leading the Way part of your listening day. Could you use some biblical encouragement to help face all that's ahead for you? Maybe a conversation with a Leading the Way pastor or counselor would help. Start that conversation at ltw.org/Jesus. You know, the struggles that Joshua faced while he was leading Israel into the Promised Land are really not unlike what you may be facing today. Maybe the economy wavered in recent years and the skyrocketing day-to-day prices made things unattainable, and you were forced to move into a new job or radically adjust your life. And now you're facing a river of impossibility as you consider what might be next. 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
6: 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How do I convince my girl to listen? Are we really in the middle of another meltdown? Should we just quit trying? Don't give up. When you realize that the Holy Spirit is actually the one cultivating seeds of faith that you diligently plant in your girl's heart, it takes a lot of pressure off your family devotional time to be picture perfect. Psalm 78 unveils God's plan for your girl and her children someday, that the next generation would know the Lord and walk with Him. So, honor the time set aside for Bible reading meeting, prayer together, and faith conversations.
5: We are all called to raise up the next generation of Christian leaders. 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
8: As America celebrates 250 years of independence, we're reminded that freedom is never guaranteed. It must be protected and passed on to the next generation. From America's founding in 1776 to Israel's rebirth in 1948, both nations emerged from struggles for freedom and have faced challenges that tested their courage, resilience, and faith. Through every trial, America and Israel have remained united by values deeper than geography or politics. They share a belief that liberty is a gift from God, a commitment to democracy, religious freedom, and human dignity, and a determination to defend those values for future generations. For decades, America's leaders have affirmed the U.S.-Israel relationship, recognizing Israel's right to security, its enduring future, its place among America's closest allies, and Jerusalem's unique role in Jewish history. Israel remains the Middle East's only democracy, yet its people continue to face threats from Iran and its proxies. Families still run to bomb shelters, children still hear warning sirens, and Holocaust survivors still face fear during rocket attacks. And still, the bond between America and Israel endures. For Christians, that friendship is rooted in Scripture and extends beyond shared strategic interests. In Genesis 12, God promises to bless those who bless His people. And Psalm 122 calls us to pray for the peace of Jerusalem. 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May He grant wisdom to our leaders and peace to Jerusalem. And through the International Fellowship of Christians and Jews, Christians are putting their faith into action, providing food, shelter, security, and life-saving aid to vulnerable Jewish people living under threat. 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
11: You see, financial margin is the freedom not to do what's wrong, but it's the freedom to do what's right. 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We're flawed human beings, and God understands that. 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
12: Welcome to Pathway to Victory with author and pastor Dr. Robert Jeffress. 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Is there any way to break that cycle of debt? Today on Pathway to Victory, Dr. Robert Jeffress shares biblical wisdom for creating financial margin from the wealthiest man who ever lived. But first, let's take a moment to hear some important ministry updates.
13: Thanks, David, and welcome again to Pathway to Victory. 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That's really what our 2027 cruise is all about. 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I'll be teaching from Scripture, and Dr. Ben Lavorne will lead our morning devotionals. 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Well, our current study in Proverbs is called The Solomon Secrets, 10 Keys to Your Success. You know, one of the things I've grown to love about the Proverbs is Solomon's counterintuitive counsel. He has a way of surprising us with wisdom that defies conventional thinking. And in the book I've written called The Solomon Secrets, I'm inviting you to personalize these deep lessons and put them to work in your life. For instance, one of the chapters is called To Succeed More, Fail More. Another, The Way Up is Down. And yet another one has a humorous title, Listen to the Jerks in Your Life. When you give a generous gift to support the ministry of Pathway to Victory, be sure to request your copy of my book, The Solomon Secrets. Okay, it's time to get started with today's study in Proverbs chapter 21. I titled the message, Spend Your Way to Wealth.
11: Does God want us to have financial margin? Does He want us to have this buffer zone between what we spend and what we earn? I need to offer a caution here about what the Bible says about finances. There is a difference in the Bible between saving money and hoarding money. The Bible draws a distinction between saving and hoarding. You know what saving is? It's setting aside a reasonable amount of money to meet future expected and unexpected needs. Saving is setting aside a reasonable amount of money to provide for future expected and unexpected needs. You know what hoarding is? It's stockpiling as much money as you possibly can to protect yourself from every adversity in life. And of course, that's impossible. But a person who is a hoarder doesn't understand that. He's the guy who's always running around, turning off lights, realizing that he's probably costing more by the wear and tear on the light bulbs than the energy he's saving doing so. He's the person who'll drive across town to save a nickel on a loaf of bread, oblivious to the gas that he spends doing so. He's the kind of person who will never take a vacation. He never has quite enough money because he's always saving for a rainy day instead of enjoying the sunshine of the present day. That's what a hoarder does. Listen to Ecclesiastes 5:13. Solomon says, "There is a grievous evil which I have seen under the sun, riches being hoarded by their owner to his hurt." You see, the problem with hoarding money is it robs you of the joy God wants you to have in this life as well. Now, when we're talking about financial margin, we're not talking about being a hoarder of money. We're talking about setting aside a reasonable amount in the present to take care of future expected and unexpected needs. What are the benefits of doing what Solomon said, of not consuming everything you make and setting some aside? I want you to notice in the Bible, there are three benefits of having financial margin, a buffer zone between your income and your expenditures. Number one, financial margin offers freedom to do the right thing. Years ago, I was listening to Dr. Laura Schlesinger. Remember her, who gave the advice on the radio all the time? Everybody listened to Dr. Laura. I was driving somewhere and had it turned on to Dr. Laura, and this lady called in, and she said, "Dr. Laura, I don't know what to do." She said, "My father's been diagnosed with cancer. He lives in another state, and I would love to go visit him before he dies. But I can't afford to take off work the 2 weeks. I can't survive without 2 weeks of a paycheck. And not only that, I don't have the money for an airplane ticket without going ahead and racking it up on my overextended credit card. What should I do?" Talk about being on the horns of a dilemma. She had two choices and neither one of them was good. Do I experience financial insolvency? Or do I experience a lifetime of regret for not seeing my dad? See, that's the kind of choice you have, or lack of choice, when you have no financial margin. Financial margin gives us the freedom to do what we need to do. Financial margin, having that buffer zone, allows you to change jobs and do something you really want to do in life. Financial margin allows you to take that mission trip that you've been dying to take. Financial margin allows you to start that new business that God has placed on your heart to start. All of us need financial margin in our life. It is the freedom. It provides the freedom to do the right thing. In his book, The Official Guide to Success, Tom Hopkins describes the benefit of financial margin. He just has another name for it. He calls it go-to-town money. Listen to this. He says, millions of people stay in jobs they hate, or they settle for less than they should get because they don't have any go-to-town money. What is that? It's enough money to allow you to face change with a stout heart. How much go-to-town money do you need? Whatever it takes to make you feel strong enough to risk losing what you have now in order to reach for a greater opportunity. This is the executive's equivalent of a strike fund. It's the salesperson's ace in the hole. It's everybody's holdout money. Go-to-town money provides you with extra courage and clear-headedness to meet the surprises and alarms of life. If it improves your performance under the pressure of a tough negotiation, it can double or triple your rate of climb. But if having go-to-town money makes you impossibly bullheaded, putting it aside will be one of the worst mistakes you ever make. When I read that last line about the wrong use of margin or go-to-town money, I think of my friend, the late Dr. Landrum Lovell, who for many years was the president of New Orleans Seminary. And I remember Dr. Lovell telling me one time about a pastor friend of his who lived in Mississippi. And this pastor had one goal in life. He wanted to accumulate $1 million. He was obsessed with the idea of getting $1 million. And Dr. Lovell asked him one day, "Why are you so fixated on having $1 million? He said, "Because, Dr. Lovell, as soon as I have that $1 million, I'll be able to tell my deacons to go to hell." Now, that guy was mistaking go-to-hell money with go-to-town money. They're different, okay? There's a big difference. I doubt God is ever going to answer that pastor's request and prayer. Now listen, you see, financial margin is the freedom not to do what's wrong, but it's the freedom to do what's right. I contrast that pastor to another pastor I heard Dr. Criswell tell about years ago. He was a Florida minister of a Presbyterian church. And one day, the leaders of the church came into this Presbyterian minister and they said, "We think it's time for you to go. We're tired of you. It's time for you to leave." But his reaction surprised the church leaders. He said, "Fine. If you want me to leave, I'll leave. I have plenty of money to retire on." But he said, "You know, if you would like me to stay, I'd be willing to stay and work for no salary because this is my calling. This is my ministry." Well, the response so startled those church leaders that suddenly their perception of their pastor changed. No longer did they see him as a financial drain. They saw him as an asset to the church. They not only kept him, they continued to pay him. By the way, don't get any ideas there, okay? But you see, that's what financial margin does. It gives us the freedom to do not what is wrong, but to do what is right. Now you say, "Well, we ought to do what's right whether we have financial margin or not, shouldn't we?" Well, we should. But there are a lot of things we should do that we don't do. We're flawed human beings. We're sinful human beings. And God understands that. And that's why God's plan for all of our lives is that we have financial margin in our life. In Proverbs 10, verse 15, Solomon wrote, "The rich man's wealth is his fortress, but the ruin of the poor is their poverty." You see, when you have no financial margin in life, you're forced, like that lady that called Dr. Laura, to make some very bad choices sometimes. A few years ago, there was a movie that came out with Denzel Washington called John Q. Some of you may have seen it. Story about a man who couldn't afford health insurance for his family, and his young son needed an operation. And so not having health insurance, he had to raise a large sum of money very quickly. And the only way he could do it was to start selling everything that he had. He was on the street with all of his possessions from his apartment. And among those possessions was a new television set that he had purchased. A guy comes up and pulls out a $20 bill and offers him $20 for the television set. Denzel Washington said, "Well, it's worth a lot more than that." The guy growled and said, "Not to me. Not to me." And he was forced to sell it for $20. You see, when you have no financial margin, you don't have the ability to make wise decisions. You say, "Well, shouldn't Solomon have written God is my fortress instead of wealth is my fortress. Don't miss this point. We're going to see this time and next time. Trusting in money is no substitute for trusting in God. In fact, there's no amount of money that can save you from a cancer cell that metastasizes in your body. There's no amount of money that can protect you against the loss of a loved one. No, there's some things money cannot do. But Solomon's point is, God's plan for our life is that we have some margin so that we can have the freedom to do what's right. Secondly, financial margin provides the security for future needs. Financial margin provides security for future needs. Consuming less than you earn over a long period of time is God's way to provide for your future, especially those big ticket items in your life. You know, most people could not pay college education, college tuition bills for one or two kids in school at the same time out of their current cash flow. Most people, young couples, if they wanted to purchase a house and had to make a $30,000 down payment, they couldn't say, oh, we'll just take that out of this week's check. I mean, most people can't do that. Most people, when they think about retirement, would find it very difficult to live on Social Security alone. The fact is, we all know that there are some big ticket expenditures coming into our life that we're going to have to pay for. The question is, how are we going to pay for those things? Well, somebody says, well, I'm going to trust God. I'm just going to trust God. Well, you won't get any argument from me about the importance of trusting God. But the question is not, can God provide for my future needs? The question is, how is God going to provide for my future needs? And the way God has designed to take care of our financial needs in the future is through this principle of margin, spending less than you earn over a long period of time. Turn over to Proverbs chapter 6, where you find this principle. Proverbs 6, beginning with verse 6. Solomon wrote, go to the ant, O sluggard, and observe her ways and be wise, which having no chief, officer, or ruler, prepares her food in the summer and gathers her provision in the harvest. Now, an ant has a brain so small you can't see it under a microscope. But even an ant has the common sense to know that the plentiful food that's available in the summer and the fall will not last forever. The ant has the wisdom to take some of the bounty of the summer and fall and store it away for the wintertime. You know, the ant could say, well, look at all of this food. It's going to be all you can eat buffet today for me and my family. We're just going to gorge ourselves. Get while the getting's good. Not the ant. The ant understands that the plentiful harvest will not last forever. And so it sets aside some of the excess in the present to take care of the future. You see, the same principle of creating margin for future needs in the well-known story of Joseph and Pharaoh in Genesis chapter 41. Do you remember that story? God sent Pharaoh a troubling dream, and here was the dream. He said, hey, Pharaoh, and in the dream you had the dream of seven fat cows coming out of the Nile River. And then those seven fat cows were followed by seven lean, skinny cows coming out of the Nile River. Pharaoh didn't understand it. He went to Joseph for an interpretation, and Joseph said, this is what God is saying to you. He's saying there's going to be 7 years of plentiful harvest here in Egypt. We're going to have so much grain, we're not going to know what to do with it. But those 7 years of harvest, of bounty, are going to be followed by 7 lean years of famine. So Pharaoh, here's what we should do. We should take some of the excess we have, exactly 20% of the excess we have over the next 7 years. We ought to store it for our future needs. And Pharaoh saw the wisdom, and he ordered Joseph to do just that. Now, think about this. Was Pharaoh storing up grain for the future? Was that a sign of a lack of faith in God? No. It was actually a sign that he did believe in God. He believed what God had said, and he acted accordingly. Isn't that what faith is? Believing what God has said and acting accordingly? He believed what God said about a future famine. He believed what God said when he said, right now you have more than you need, but in 7 years you're going to need more than you have, so you better take some of the excess now to prepare for the future. That was a sign of faith on Pharaoh's part. Now follow me on this. Did you know God has said the same thing to you and me? He has said to every one of us here, every one of us watching this program, he is saying to you, there is a time of financial famine coming into your life. Every one of us is going to face it. And by financial famine, I'm going to mean there's going to be a time in your life when your needs are greater than your current income. That time may be when your kids are going to college. It may be when you have to start caring for your elderly parents. It certainly will probably be when you face retirement. You're going to have greater needs than you have income. So how do you prepare for that time of financial famine? Just like Pharaoh did. To go ahead right now and start setting aside some of your current income to provide for those future needs. Number three, what does financial margin offer us? It gives us freedom to do what's right. It offers us security in preparing for future needs, just like God tells us. Thirdly, financial margin allows us to experience the joy of supporting God's work. It allows us to experience the joy of supporting God's work. When I left here in 1985 to go pastor my first church in West Texas, the church had a few part-time staff members, but no full-time staff members. The pastor had been the only full-time staff position they had. And so when I arrived at the church and tried to figure out what was needed, I knew one of the first things we needed to do was to hire a full-time staff member, an educational staff member who would oversee the growth of our Sunday school. I was convinced that if we hired the right educational director, the church would grow and the position would be more than pay for itself. Well, the leaders were not convinced. They said, Pastor, if you do this, you are going to bankrupt the church. We cannot afford to have a full-time staff member. And so a friend of mine, a member of the church, an oil man there in the church, he said, Pastor, I agree with you. We need this. And so I want to help you with it. He said, I just discovered I owned an extra oil well. I had no idea I owned this oil well. Wouldn't that be nice to have an extra oil well? I don't want to even think about that too long. But he said, I found this extra oil well, and I'm willing to give it to the church, and you can use the production from that oil well to pay this new staff member's salary. Well, I was so excited. I went and met with the leaders of the church, the deacons, and I said, you know, we've got this guy, and he's going to give an oil well, and we can pay for the staff member. They looked at me, and they said, what if the well runs out of oil? So I went back to Chris. And I said, well, they're afraid that the well's going to run out of oil. And Chris laughed and he said, well, I've got the geological surveys. We'll take them and show the leaders there's more than enough oil to pay for that staff member. The well will last longer than the staff member does, probably. And but that's it. So we took the geological surveys to the leaders. They looked at him. They said, still not convinced. So I said, okay. I said to the leaders, I said, if the well runs out of oil, I will guarantee personally the staff member's salary for a year. They looked at me and they said, what are you talking about, Pastor? We don't pay you enough to do that. And they were absolutely right about that. But the only way I could make that offer was I had some financial margin. Through the years, I had accumulated some excess that I had set aside where I could use for projects just like this. And when they heard that, you know what they decided? They said, let's go ahead and hire the staff member. And they did it without my friend's oil well or without my assets either. That's what financial margin allows you to do. It allows you the joy of investing in God's work. And by the way, that is the principle that Paul taught the Corinthian church in 1 Corinthians 16, verse 2. I want you to turn over to 1 Corinthians 16, verse 2, where Paul describes the relationship between financial margin and supporting God's work. Now, many of you have heard this verse before. You've probably seen it on an offering envelope before, but never really understood what it's teaching. 1 Corinthians 16, verse 2, Paul said to the Corinthian church, on the first day of every week, let each one of you put aside and save as he may prosper, that no collections be made when I come. Now, a lot of people interpret this verse to say, okay, on the first day of the week, you ought to give your offering to support the local church. That's not what it's talking about. Now, the Bible does teach we ought to give and give generously to support the ministry of the local church. The local church is God's design to fulfill the Great Commission. As we'll see next time, I believe the tithe is the starting place for what we give to the local church, not to any other thing, to the local church. It's the starting place. The church is God's design plan for fulfilling the Great Commission. But that's not what this verse is talking about. You know how I know that? Look and see again what he says. On the first day of every week, let each one of you put aside and save. Not put aside and give. Put aside and save. He is talking about giving beyond the tithe. He said, Corinthian church, we've got a need in Jerusalem. Some of the Christians there are living in poverty. And I'm going to come through Corinth soon, and I'm going to take up a special offering. But when I come, I want to be sure there's some money there for you to give. So I want you for the next few weeks, on the first day of every week, set aside some money and save it so that when I come and collect the offering, there'll be money for you to give to this special need in the church. Now, we used to have this verse on our offering envelope. I had it taken off because this doesn't have to do with giving our weekly gifts to the church. This is about a special offering for special needs in the church. And one of the things about having margin is it allows you to support those special needs, those special opportunities as they come up in God's work. Financial margin gives us the joy, allows us to experience the joy of investing, supporting God's work. Freedom to do what's right, security for future needs, the joy of supporting God's work. Those are the benefits of margin.
13: There's nothing like margin to infuse some peace into our lives. It takes the panic out of managing our family finances. And margin allows us to provide resources for things we care deeply about, like giving to the local church or supporting the ministries you've grown to love and respect. So, are you ready to build some margin into your life? Let me suggest that you take a first step today and begin to apply the wisdom of Solomon. I've written a best-selling book that coincides with this teaching series. It's called The Solomon Secrets. 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
5: Today, expect mostly sunny skies with scorching temperatures reaching a high of 97. Tonight will be mainly clear, remaining warm and humid with a low of 74. Smoke from wildfires may lead to reduced air quality. Tomorrow will bring hot weather with a mix of clouds and sun along with isolated thunderstorms in the afternoon. The high will be around 94 degrees. I'm meteorologist Jason Caterina on AM 1160, Hope for Your Life.
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6: People began to recognize, those that had eyes to see, that we are now at a place in prophetic history that the stage is set for Yeshua, the Messiah of Israel, to return.

0: Israel is constantly in the headlines, but there's far more unfolding than what we can even see in the daily news. So how does Israel's place on the world stage reveal just how far God's prophetic plan has progressed and how near Jesus' return might actually be? Hello and welcome to Discovering the Jewish Jesus. I'm your host, Dustin Roberts. Today, Rabbi Schneider is going to connect the prophecies of the Old Testament with the book of Revelation, and he's going to help us see current events through the lens of biblical prophecy. Now let's get started. Rabbi?
1: So many things are happening in the world that are like neon lights pointing to the soon return of Yeshua HaMashiach. Beloved, the book of Revelation is 22 chapters long. It's the longest theological revelation of what's going to be happening in the end times, during the end times. It's the longest revelation we have of what the last days look like in the Bible. But some of us don't know that there's actually about 150 chapters in the Bible that talk about the end times. The book of Revelation is 22 chapters, but there's actually at least 150 chapters in the Word of God from Genesis to Revelation whose main theme is the last days or the end times. What this means is there's 128 chapters in the Bible, not including the book of Revelation.

0: There's an additional 128 chapters in the Bible, other than the book of Revelation, that speak to us about what's going to happen in the end times. In Hebrew, we call the Old Testament, most of you know, we call it the Tanakh. The Tanakh stands for the Torah, which is the five books of Moses, the first five books of our Bible, from Genesis to Deuteronomy, the Nevi'im, or prophetic writings in the Old Testament, and the Ketuvim, or the writings. The Psalms, Job, the Proverbs, and other books are all part of the Ketuvim, or writings. So the Tanakh, the Torah, the first five books of our Bible, the Nevi'im, the prophetic books, and the Ketuvim, the other writings like Proverbs, Psalms, and others as well, these three types of books together are called the Tanakh. And there's so much in the Tanakh and in the words of the ancient Hebrew prophets that speak about the end times that oftentimes we haven't been taught. For example, this to me is stunning. Do you know that in the Torah, in the book of Bereshit, the first book of the Torah, the book of beginnings, Genesis, when Jacob, whose name was changed to Israel, when he blessed his sons before he died, his sons, of course, became the heads of the 12 tribes of Israel. When Jacob blessed his sons, he spoke about the end times or the last days. I can't even tell you what this makes me feel. Listen to what we read about this in the book of Genesis, chapter 49, verse number 1. Jacob is speaking. He's speaking to his sons. And he says, "Gather yourselves together so that I might tell you what will befall you," get this now, "in the last days." From the very beginning of God's Word, the Lord was revealing to us the reality of the last days, what would happen and what they would look like, from the book of Genesis, through Malachi, through all the writings of the New Testament writers. I love this verse in Matthew 13:52. Messiah Jesus said this. Think about this, because what I'm doing, I'm going to be teaching the book of Revelation, but not only will I be teaching from the book of Revelation, but I'll be teaching the book of Revelation, get this now, through the eyes of the Hebrew prophets. So I'm going to take what John wrote in the book of Revelation, and I'm going to compare what John wrote to what the Hebrew prophets wrote about the last days. Listen what Yeshua said once again in Matthew 13:52. He said, "Every scribe," and a scribe was someone that knew and taught the Hebrew scriptures during the time of Yeshua. So he said, "Every scribe who is discipled for the kingdom of heaven is like a man who is a master of the household who brings out of his treasure new and old things." In other words, Yeshua was saying that everyone that is discipled, every scribe, every Jew that knew the Hebrew Bible, that became his disciple, would be able to bring out of the storehouse of God's Word treasures old and new. Yeshua said, "Do not think I've come to abolish the law. I've come to fulfill it," or to fill it full. And he said, "And everybody that teaches others how to understand and live by the principles and teachings of the law and the prophets will be called greatest in the kingdom of God." So I'm going to be teaching the book of Revelation, beloved ones, through the eyes of the Hebrew prophets. Now, it's also really interesting to me that this expectation that we're feeling right now in the earth, those of us that are believers, that something's falling apart, that something's wrong. We sense that Jesus is getting ready to come back, that what the Bible wrote about is happening, and we're beginning to wake up that Jesus is real. Some are being shaken by what they see happening, recognizing that what the Bible teaches is happening right before their very eyes, that what the Bible warned us about is happening right before our very eyes. And so some, seeing what's happening in the earth, the breakdown of morality, the chaos that's happening in the world, the increase of danger, some are seeing this, they're recognizing that the Bible warned about this, and it's causing them to wake up and get serious about their relationship with God. But there's another level or concept that moves along the same trajectory of people waking up and recognizing this is what the Bible taught about what would happen in the earth before the Lord's return. There's another layer of this as well. For about 1700 years, from around the year 300 AD to around, 1948, when Jewish people returned to their homeland, from around 300, from the time of Constantine, when Constantine Romanized the church, when he made Christianity the state religion of Rome, and basically he Romanized the church, from 300 AD to 1948, we see almost nothing in the writings of the church leaders about Jesus' return. So for almost 1700 years, up until just recently, there was almost nothing in the writing of the church fathers, John Calvin, John Wesley, Martin Luther. I mean, these are the fathers of the major Protestant denominations. There's almost nothing written about the return of the Lord. Why? A few reasons. Number one, because of the fact that the church just got off base when it became really Romanized. But there's a greater reason. And the greater reason is that those that knew God's Word saw in God's Word that the Messiah would not return until there was another prophecy that was first fulfilled. And the prophecy that Bible students saw that needed to be fulfilled before the Lord could return is that Jews, Israel, needed to return to their homeland. So let me bring a little more information to the table here. I know that many of you are familiar with this. 70 AD, the Romans came in and destroyed Jerusalem. When the Romans came in and destroyed Jerusalem, we have what is called the diaspora. The Jews that were living in Jerusalem and in the surrounding region, they scattered. They scattered out of Israel, out of Judea, out of Jerusalem, to the four corners of the earth, just as the Torah and the prophets warned us would happen, that the city would be invaded and the people would be scattered, the Jewish people in Israel would be scattered to the four corners of the earth. That happened in 70 AD. So Jews were outside of their homeland from 70 AD to 1948, when Israel was born again in a day, according to the Word of God, which I'm going to read in just a moment here. And when Jewish people started returning to Israel, they started returning actually in big numbers in the 1920s, 1930s, when they were fleeing persecution from the European nations where they were being targeted, where anti-Semitism was rampant. Jews started returning to their homeland, 1920s, 1930s, but it didn't blow up until Israel was given to the Jewish people in 1948. And when Israel became the homeland once again of the Jewish people, after being out of their homeland for about 2,000 years, and Jews began to return in mass from all over the world, all of a sudden, the church recognized that prophecy had been fulfilled and things were now in place for the return of Messiah.
1: 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But first, I want to ask you the most important question you could ever be asked. And that's, do you know Jesus Christ as your Lord and Savior? If you haven't yet invited Jesus into your heart today to lead your life and ask God to save you from your sins, I want to invite you. Do that right now. If you're ready, then I want you to pray this prayer with me. Father God, I repent of my sins, and I ask you to cleanse me with the blood of Jesus. I accept Jesus Christ, your Son, as my Lord and Savior. Help me to follow you all the days of my life as you show me how. In Jesus' name, amen. Friend, if you just prayed that prayer, I'm so excited for you. Let us know by clicking Find Jesus at discoveringthejewishjesus.com. And now, here's Rabbi.
0: Let me read you some prophecy. Ezekiel 36:24, the Lord speaking to Israel, "For I will take you from among the nations and gather you out of all the countries and will bring you in to your own land." So this prophecy is repeated throughout the Torah, throughout the Tanakh, that the Lord was going to scatter His people amongst the nations of the earth, and then He was going to miraculously bring them back to their own land. Now, I want you to think about this. For almost 2,000 years, Israel is in the diaspora. They're in exile. They're separated from each other by oceans. Some are in this nation, some are in that nation, some are in another nation. All over the earth, they're scattered. They're separated by bodies of water and oceans, so they can't even talk to each other. Yet they retained their identity as Jews, which is a miracle. They were marked by their Creator at Sinai, when God appeared to approximately 6 million, 3 to 6 million Jews at the base of the mountain. And they heard His voice, and they saw the fire, they saw His glory, and they never lost the memory of it. So even when they were scattered amongst the nations of the world, they never lost their identity. They celebrated Passover every year, even amongst the nations where they were scattered, remembering how God called them out of Egypt. So here they are, 2,000 years, separated from each other in exile. Yet on May 14th, 1948, miraculously, Israel is reborn in a single day. So listen to Isaiah's prophecy in Isaiah 66, verse 8. "Who has ever heard of such things? Who has ever seen things like this? Can a country be born in a day? Or a nation be brought forth in a moment?" That's exactly what happened. And when Israel was birthed on May 14, 1948, and they became a nation, and there was demonstrations of both celebration amongst Jews and in Israel, and Jews around the world, celebrations, and there was also demonstration of protest in Arab nations around the world. When that happened, beloved, the stage was set, and people began to recognize, those that had eyes to see, that we are now at a place in prophetic history that the stage is set for Yeshua, the Messiah of Israel, to return. So messianic expectation right now is at a place that it hasn't been at for almost 2,000 years. It began when Israel became a nation, but it's gotten stronger and stronger and stronger as the years have gone by, as we see what's happening in the world and the breakdown of sanity. I've already covered a lot of this, but I'm just thinking of AI right now and what is going on, where artificial intelligence is basically crippling man's ability to think. Oh, I could go on this, and I will, because I'm going to be walking you through the book of Revelation, and I'm going to be taking things apart and showing you specifically what the book of Revelation told us is happening and will happen, and how it's happening in the world right now. Here's some of the topics I'm going to be covering as I walk you through the book of Revelation in the season ahead. I'm going to be talking about what the Torah calls the time of Jacob's trouble. That's a code word for what the church understands as the Great Tribulation. The Hebrew prophets alluded to it. They called it the time of Jacob's trouble. All the nations of the earth are going to be gathered against Israel. It's going to be a tremendous, horrendous time for Jews and for Israel, even as we're experiencing now with anti-Semitism at an all-time high since World War II. We're going to be talking about that. We're going to be looking at what the Bible says, what the book of Revelation and what the other New Testament writers had to say about the time of Jacob's trouble. We're going to be looking at what the book of Revelation calls the Antichrist. Did you know that the Hebrew prophets also wrote about the anti-Messiah? We're going to be looking at what the Hebrew prophets taught us about the anti-Messiah, and we're going to be putting that together with what the book of Revelation teaches about the anti-Messiah, and we're going to see the synchronicity between the Brit Hadashah, which is the New Covenant Scriptures, and the Old Testament or Tanakh, how they fit together like a hand in a glove. we're going to be looking at the mark of the beast. What did John, the Revelator, mean when he spoke to us about the mark of the beast? What is the mark of the beast? We're going to be talking about that. We're going to be looking about what is known as the abomination of desolation. Yeshua said, let the reader understand. He said, when you see the abomination of desolation, which Daniel, the Hebrew prophet Daniel, wrote about, let the reader understand that the time is nigh. What is the abomination of desolation? We're going to look at the difference between the seven seals in the book of Revelation, the seven trumpets, and the seven bowls of wrath, and we're going to glean from that what I believe to be the timing of what is known as the rapture of the church. And I'm going to share some things with you that you may not have been taught before. I'm going to try to be as clear and simple as possible, and I'll let the Word of God speak for itself. We're going to look at Armageddon. We're going to be looking at the focal point of the return of Messiah. I remember a funny episode I had years ago. I was in a third world country teaching on the return of the Lord and how the Lord would return. The disciples looked up in the sky. They saw him lifted up into the clouds, and then angels appeared. And they said to the disciples, as they were looking up into the clouds, as Yeshua was disappearing, this Yeshua is going to come to you in just the same way, that he's going to return and he's going to first hit the earth at the Mount of Olives. The scriptures talk more about this. And I remember teaching this in a third world country, and somebody asked me, because he's going to return first at the Mount of Olives, they asked, will we see it happen over the internet? And I just thought that was kind of comical and kind of cute, very innocent soul. But no, Yeshua's glory is going to first spark at the Mount of Olives. It's going to hit there first, but in an instant, it's going to cover the entire earth. We're going to be looking, beloved, at the return of the Lord. We're going to look at the salvation of Israel. We're going to be looking at the mystery of the 10 lost tribes. We often hear about the 10 lost tribes of Israel. Right now, we only have 2.5 tribes, for the most part, generally speaking, living in Israel. We have the tribe of Judah, Benjamin, and Levi. But what about the other 10 tribes? Where are they? We're going to be talking about that. I'm going to be looking at the judgment seat of Christ, how the Lord is going to give us a reward when we stand before Him for what we did. We're going to be looking at the reality of hell. Is hell really in the center of the earth? And is there a difference between hell and the lake of fire? Is there a difference between the first and the second heaven? We're going to be going into a lot of mystery and a lot of intricacies in the scripture. And I believe, beloved, that your faith will be reignited, that this is going to cause you to fall in love with the Lord in a new way, that it's going to cause you, I believe this is a prophetic word for some of you right now, to rise up out of those relationships that you're in right now that are holding you back from the Lord, that you're going to rise up out of those relationships and be set free to run after Him. Do you know, in a sense, we're all missionaries. We oftentimes think of a missionary as somebody that travels to a foreign land to preach the gospel. But beloved, we're all missionaries in the sense that the Lord has given each and every one of His followers a mission. He said this to the church, go out and preach the gospel to all creation, making disciples of all nations. Some people like myself have an open door to reach people through media in such a way that the Lord calls upon those that don't have huge platforms to support those that do. Paul said we should support men that go out for the sake of the truth. Beloved, if you believe in me and you think this ministry is authentic, I want to ask you to financially support us with your tithes and offerings. We're able to lift up the banner of King Jesus and proclaim His soon return all over the world because of people that love Him like you that are supporting this ministry. So simply, if you believe in what we're doing, you want to see the gospel preached and be a fellow worker with the truth, would you lift up your heart and ask Him how He would like you to participate in giving to this ministry?
1: 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Box 777, Blissfield, Michigan, 49228. And now here's Rabbi again with God's sacred and special blessing. I hope the words of this benediction bless you and your family.
2: In the book of Numbers, chapter 6, we find a personal blessing from God our Father. This blessing should touch our hearts because it's so personal. Father God wants to intimately bless you. So receive His blessing into your life today with gladness and an open heart. The Lord bless you and keep you. The Lord make His face shine on you and be gracious to you. The Lord lift you up with His countenance. And the Lord give you, beloved one, His peace. And now in Hebrew.

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4: 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I ask Alexander Konoskov, he's assistant vice president for Eurasia, how believers continue sharing the gospel in places where evangelism is restricted.
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9: Few people have ever endured as much hardship and loss as Job. What did he learn, and what can we learn from all that he went through? Today on Turning Point, Dr. David Jeremiah shares three lessons we can take away from Job's ordeals and take to heart when we face our own challenges. To introduce the conclusion of his message, When Trials Become Our Teacher, here's David.
10: Well, thank you so much for joining us today as we get close to the middle of the month of July. We're talking about some passages of Scripture that are meant to encourage and strengthen us wherever we are and whatever our walk may look like. And during this month, we're making available a special book by my friend Rob Morgan. This book has to do with the Scriptures that have made a difference in the history of America. It was written some years ago, but finds its way into the 250th anniversary of our nation very comfortably, helping us understand some things. You know, the Bible has played an essential role in American history. From the Mayflower to modern times, America's moral and intellectual foundation, a lamp to our feet and a light to our path, that's the Bible. And while not every founding father was a Christian, each was known for his understanding of the Bible, and while none of them was perfect, many embraced a deep faith in the unfailing Word of God. Rob Morgan has captured some of the key moments in the history of this nation and written them in a devotional way. This is a wonderful book, hardback book that you can read and enjoy, especially maybe on your summer vacation during this anniversary year. It's yours for the asking when you send a gift of any size to Turning Point today. Simply ask for 100 Bible verses that made America, and it will be on its way to you in just a short time. Here we go with When Trials Become Our Teacher, Part 2.
11: After Satan struck the first time against Job, all Job had left was his wife and his friends. Now we read that even his wife has abandoned him. You cannot imagine how painful that must have been to the patriarch. Chrysostom, a church father who is not supposed to have any sense of humor about this at all, wrote that the only reason Satan didn't kill Job's wife when the rest of his family was killed was because he knew he was going to use her later on to do some more damage to Job. And the most difficult thing to accept about the seventh verse of this chapter is the fact, if you look at it carefully, Job's wife asked Job to do exactly what Satan wanted him to do. Did you see that? Satan wanted Job to curse God and die. And she said to him, "Why don't you curse God and die?" One of the things we have to be careful about here is to recognize that even though people are close to us, sometimes they can give us wrong messages. Adam listened to Eve. Abraham listened to Sarah. Job's wife advised him to give up his faith and commit suicide. But I want to tell you something. There's another side to this story that we need to be careful to mention. Before we throw Job's wife under the bus, I'd like to try to put this whole scene in perspective. Don Baker has written a book called Pain's Hidden Purpose. And in that book, he has written these words. He says, "Many have speculated as to just what Job's wife may have meant when she looked at that emaciated and blackened body and suggested that Job end his suffering. Some see Job's wife," he wrote at this point, "as hardened and bitter, unconcerned for his relationship with God. I see her," wrote Don Baker, "as a sensitive, caring, concerned woman who loved Job and honored his commitment. No family could have enjoyed the oneness that Job's family shared if their mother had been calloused or cruel. But she was stretched at this point. Weeks of suffering had passed without relief. Every morning she woke up to the same pain, only to find it intensified. Every night she'd pray for her husband's healing, but it never came. And there was no medication, no Tylenol 3, no Percodan, no Demerol, no morphine to ease the pain, no Valium, not even an aspirin to help him go to sleep. His suffering was so intense, his looks so hideous, his condition so infectious that he was forced to move out of the house and relocate at the city dump. And she couldn't stand it any longer. In a moment of deep and frustrated anguish, she suggested, 'Job, why don't you curse God and die? Tell God you've had enough. He's not going to heal you. He's gone back on his promise. He's not even aware of your problem. Job, I'd rather see you dead than like this. Maybe we could die together.'" End of quote. It's hard to blame this woman, isn't it, when you realize what she was experiencing. But to his credit, Job didn't listen to his wife's advice. He gave a solid answer in verse 10. He said to her, "You speak as one of the foolish women. Shall we indeed accept good from God, and shall we not accept adversity?" In all this, Job did not sin with his lips. Job's response here was profoundly simple. As you read the language, here's basically what he said to her. He said, "Woman, Don't talk like a foolish person. You're talking like an unbeliever. Don't do that. Shall we accept good from God, he said, and not accept his adversity? And he rejected her suggestion. Job was slowly, methodically being stripped to the very nakedness of his spiritual being. All the things that clothe the spirit of man were being ripped apart. All that man leans upon for help and strength was taken from him, until we now see this man left alone, a soul that was forced to stand naked in the universe of God. All the props removed. I want to stop for just a moment and put a little counsel in here, if I might. I want to take just a moment and remind all of us, now that we've done away with all of the ups and downs of Job's wife, and just say to the wives here, don't ever, ever underestimate your importance to your husband. Don't ever think your words of affirmation are less important than others. I promise you, your husband cares more about what you say than what anybody else on the earth says. And especially when you're going through times that are stressful and difficult, he needs you. And without you, he probably won't make it. Sometimes when difficulty comes, couples have a tendency to pull apart. But if you read the scripture and follow God's way, you will know that when difficulty comes, godly couples come together. And they face the trauma and difficulties of life as a team. And they go through and come out victorious. I remember reading about a time when Martin Luther was going through a very difficult time in his life. He was being criticized by everybody, and he was overwhelmed, and like sometimes happens, he got really depressed. His wife realized how serious things had become for Martin, and she decided that she would do something to help him come out of his depression. So she put on a black dress and began to express herself like as if she was in mourning. She went about her duties in the house with a terrible look of sorrow on her face. And Luther was startled by her appearance, and he said to her, "Who died?" She said, "Oh, God did." "God died? What in the world do you mean, woman?" She said, "Well, the way you've been acting, God must be dead." And all of a sudden, Luther got the point. And he came out of his depression. Now, I don't know how creative you ladies are, but that's certainly one you can't use, because I've told everybody about it. There's all kinds of ways to encourage your husband and to help him see things as he should. So we've come through the first two sections of the second chapter, Job accused by Satan and abandoned by his wife. And now we come thirdly to Job assaulted by his friends. And we read in the second chapter of Job, in verses 11 through 13. Now when Job's three friends heard of all this adversity that had come upon him, each one came from his own place. Eliphaz the Temanite, Bildad the Shuhite, Zophar the Naamathite. For they had made an appointment together to come and mourn with him and to comfort him. And when they raised their eyes from afar, they did not recognize him, and lifted their voices and wept. And each one tore his robe and sprinkled dust on his head toward heaven. And they sat down with him on the ground 7 days and seven nights. No one spoke a word to him, for they saw that his grief was very great. Now today, whenever you say the phrase Job's comforters, what you mean is you're talking about somebody whose counsel only makes you feel worse than you did before they came. Most of the commentary about Job's friends is negative, but let's take a moment and think about the good things that they did. First of all, they came to Job when he was in trouble. You know, it's easy to be a friend from afar off, but these three guys got together and they went to where Job was. And there was some kind of commitment on their part. They made an appointment, it says, together to go and see Job. And they also had hearts of compassion. When they saw him from afar, they were taken back by his appearance and they began to weep. The intensity of their mourning was the kind usually reserved for death or total disaster. The Bible says they tore their robes and they wailed and they threw dust into the air. And then the wisest thing they did, they kept quiet for 7 days. They didn't say a word. Joseph Bailey is a man who suffered a lot, and I have a number of his books. He's got a book about death and how you face it with other people. And he wrote this little paragraph. He said, I was sitting torn by grief. Someone came and talked to me of God's dealings, of why it happened, hope beyond the grave. He talked constantly. He said things I knew were true. I was unmoved except to wish he'd go away. He finally did. Another came and sat beside me. He just sat beside me for an hour or more, listened to what I was saying and answered briefly, prayed for me and left. I was moved. I was comforted. I hated to see him go. Many of us have observed that Job's friends made up for their silence later. And they sure did. And as you read the rest of this book, you discover that the dialogue between Job and his friends was basically negative. They saw Job in the midst of his anguish. They saw the horrific picture of a reeking dump and heaps of ashes and smoldering fires and stench and buzzing flies and scampering rats and all the other ruins of civilization. Even before Job opened his mouth, his friends had already formed a clear opinion as to what his problem was. Was it not clear to all the world that a man whose body was rotting away like this must be a terrible sinner? And in the chapters that are ahead, they're going to accuse Job of that. They were totally wrong, but that's what they decided was the problem. Now, as we review these chapters that we have studied, I want to take just a moment at the end of this sermon and ask, what do we learn from watching this man go through this incredible time of anguish? There are three principles I want to leave with you. Put them in your notes. Most of all, put them in your heart. They are found in the first two chapters of Job, but they're also all located in one verse, in the 10th verse of the second chapter. So let me share with you what they are. First of all, trials teach us patience. Job turned to his wife and he said to his wife, "You speak as a foolish woman speaks." Patience is the passive side of endurance. In Job's answer to his wife, he demonstrates his patience. He doesn't scold her. He doesn't rebuke her. He does not try to put her down or respond to her in a negative way. He reasons with her, and he tries to help her see God through his eyes. In the only mention of Job in the New Testament, Almighty God gives us a clue as to God's purpose for Job's suffering. In James 5:11, you read these words, "Indeed, we count them blessed who endure. You have heard of the perseverance of Job and seen the end intended by the Lord, that the Lord is very compassionate and merciful." This verse indicates that Satan's purpose was to try to get Job to be impatient and to give up. Job became impatient with himself. Later on, he becomes a little impatient with his critical friends, but he never lost faith in his God. Though he did not know what God was doing, he did not know what he could do about what God was doing, he did know that he could trust God. In essence, especially to his wife, Job mirrored the compassion and the mercy of his God. How many of you know that when you're going through tough times, one of the things you really need more than anything else is patience? When you're under pressure and you feel the weight of the pressure, if you're not careful, you're flying off in every direction and you're ending up acting in a way that you don't normally act. By the way, did you know that the only way you can learn patience is through going through trials? I didn't make that up. Over in the book of James, chapter 1, verses 2 and 3, it says it just as clearly as it can be said. Listen to this. "My brethren, count it all joy when you fall into various trials, knowing that the testing of your faith produces patience." So here's some advice. Don't pray for patience, because if you do, you will get tribulation. That's how God gives patience to his people. Secondly, trials not only teach us to be patient, but they teach us perspective. In Job chapter 2 and verse 10, Job says to his wife, "Shall we indeed accept good from God, and shall we not accept adversity?" Job's perspective on God is clearly evidenced by this statement. When it comes to trials and to life itself, perspective is everything. Perspective is how you see something from your perspective. I read a story about a man who was scheduled to sing at a youth group meeting for high school students at his church. Before he left to go to the meeting, his four-year-old little girl tugged at his sleeve and said, "Daddy, where are you going?" He said, "Well, I'm going to go sing for some kids at church, honey." She said, "Can I come too?" "Sure," he said, "you can come." So the man took his daughter to the youth group meeting, and they arrived, and the little girl looked around at the high school kids, and then she tugged at her father's sleeve, and she said, "Daddy, you said there are going to be kids here. Where are they?" Her father looked around and pointed to the 30 or 40 high school students in the room. "Just look," he said, "there are kids all around you." The little girl put her hands on her hips and scowled, and she said, "Daddy, those aren't kids, those are babysitters." It's perspective, isn't it? It's how you look at something. When you're a little kid, teenagers are babysitters. That's what they are. Job had perspective on his trials, and I love this section of Job's comments. He realized that he had been the recipient of many undeserved blessings from God. My friend Erwin Lutzer, right after 9/11, wrote a little book called Where Was God? And in this book, he tries to answer some of the arguments and the questions that were leveled at God about that terrible tragedy. If you're looking for a little perspective, listen to what he said. He said, "Before we ask why so many people die in natural disasters, we should ask a different question. Why are so many people, ourselves included, still living? We've learned that sunshine and crops are a sign of God's mercy, yet how many people give him thanks for beautiful weather and the numerous benefits that nature regularly bestows upon this planet? And so the sun shines to warm us, and the rain falls to bless us, and the stars shine to remind us that God is not only in heaven, but also on earth to give us mercies we do not deserve. We should be grateful for the times when the earth is firm, when the tornadoes do not blow, when the floods do not come. The book of Lamentations describes the grief of Jeremiah and then says, through the Lord's mercies we are not consumed, because his compassions fail not. They are new every morning. Great is your faithfulness. Lutzer goes on to say that life is a gift and God has the right to give it and to take it. We cannot approach this question with an attitude of entitlement, believing that we have the right to life, liberty, and happiness. We can pursue these things, but God is not obligated to give us the blessings he graciously chooses to send our way. Often, he said, the same people who ask where God was following a disaster thanklessly refuse to worship and honor him for the years of peace and calmness in their life. They disregard God in good times, and yet they think he's obligated to provide help when bad times come. They believe the God they dishonor when they are well should heal them when they are sick. The God they ignore when they are wealthy should rescue them from impending poverty, and the God they refuse to worship when the earth is still should rescue them when it begins to shake. We must admit that God owes us nothing, said Lutzer. Before we charge God with not caring, we must thank him for those times when his care was very evident to us. We are ever surrounded by undeserved blessings. Even in his silence, God blesses us. And that's what Job said to his wife. He said, "Honey, yeah, these are tough times, but we've had a lot of good times. And shall we not accept good and bad equally? Do we get a pass on all the difficult things?" No, no. Job teaches us patience, and he teaches us perspective. The book of Job teaches us that when things are good, we can praise God. When things are tough, we can praise him. Because God is good. He never changes. And he is worthy of our trust, no matter what is happening. Finally, trials teach us persistence. The Bible says in all this, Job did not sin with his lips. Job proves that it is possible to worship God in difficult times, even if God chooses not to explain to us what's going on. Calvin Miller says, having answers is not essential to living. What is essential is the sense of God's presence during dark seasons of our questioning. Our need for specific answers is dissolved in the greater issue of the lordship of Christ over all the universe. Those that have answers and those that don't. Anna and Horatio Spafford returned home to Chicago after the terrible tragedy in the Mid-Atlantic. And they had a second family. First a daughter, finally a son, and then one more daughter. But sorrow was no stranger to their home, as a scarlet fever epidemic claimed their young son. So in 1881, the Spaffords left America to begin a new life in Jerusalem, which was then part of the Ottoman Empire. They rented a house in the Old City section of Jerusalem, determined to live there, as the early Christian church did centuries before them. Within a year of their arrival in Jerusalem, the family had become widely known for their love and their service to the needy in Jerusalem and for their firm belief in the teachings of the Bible. Today, more than a century later, the Spafford Children's Center is serving Jerusalem and the West Bank by providing health care and educational support to as many as 30,000 children annually under the leadership of descendants of the Spaffords. And I know that because I've been there and I've had lunch in their home. And I met their 93-year-old granddaughter. Anna and Horatio Spafford suffered severe things in their faith, but they allowed themselves to learn through their testing and to use their pain and their suffering to bless others and further the gospel of Christ. One writer said of them, they came to Jerusalem to do good, and they stayed to do well. And I could only hope that for any of us who might be going through difficulty and facing the uncertainties and unexplainable things of life, that we would understand that during these days we have a choice. We can get bitter or we can get better. It's all up to us. You can't change the circumstances. You don't have the power to do that. But you are in charge of your response to them. And what Job teaches us more than anything else is this: that the circumstances of life do not have to alter our commitment and our faith in Almighty God. Job stood in the midst of it all, with everything that was dear to him falling apart. And the Bible says he blessed God. And so can we. And so can we.
10: You know, there should be courses offered in seminary on the theology of adversity, because adversity may be the greatest teacher God has ever given us. I'll be honest, most of the important things that I've learned about life and about godliness, I've learned during difficult times. There's an old adage that adversity is a great teacher, prosperity is a very bad teacher. And so here we have these passages that help us take our adversity and mine the truth that is in it so that we can go forward. Maybe you're going through a tough time right now and wondering what God is up to. Well, he's trusted you with some learning, and that learning is going to help you be a better person going forward. Grab hold of it with grace and expect God to do some good things. Don't forget, you can get a copy of our book for the month. 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
14: Most Americans think of Abraham Lincoln and they think of the Civil War or the Emancipation, but in 1860, he signed another hugely significant piece of legislation, the Homestead Act. It offered eligible Americans up to 160 acres of land, not as a prize for the powerful, but as an opportunity for ordinary families willing to live on it, work it, and build something lasting. Why did it matter? Because Lincoln understood that freedom was not merely the absence of tyranny. Rather, freedom required responsibility, labor, stewardship, and moral courage. A free people must be given room to build, but they also must be willing to cultivate what they have been given. That still matters today. Liberty without responsibility decays. Opportunity without character collapses. Lincoln's lesson is clear. A nation stays free when its people remain willing to work, build, and steward freedom under God.
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5: Are you prepared as the skies begin to darken and the barometer starts to fall? 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
6: 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He is a strong advocate of the nation of Israel and leads annual tours to the Holy Land.
5: Hi, welcome to In Grace. This is Jim Scudder, and today we are starting a brand new series. It's a verse-by-verse study of the book of Revelation, and we're calling the series Armageddon's Dawn. Now, this is a multi-part audio series, a sermon preaching series. We also have Armageddon's Dawn as a video series. So don't confuse the two. The Armageddon's Dawn video series is an 8-part series filmed in Israel, and we are going to let you know how you can get that today. But this series is so important because I believe we are very, very close to the end times. I am very careful not to sensationalize things. But I also look at the world and I look at the news and I say, we've never had some of the things that have happened recently in human history. Never has the whole entire world gone through a global pandemic, and never have we given up so many rights in this emergency. We've never had Russia attacking Ukraine while Israel and the United States and Iran are fighting, in the greatest number of ballistic missiles ever fired from Iran toward Israel. Like, these are things that have never happened before, and these are all countries, except for the United States, mentioned in the Bible in the end times connotation. So we're going to be talking a lot about this. Today's really about now's the time to prepare, and also how do we know the Bible's predictions are accurate? So what we can do is look at the predictions that have been fulfilled, and if those are all predicted and fulfilled accurately, so that would give us great confidence in the third of Bible prophecies yet to be fulfilled. So we're going to be in this series for a while. I'm excited about it, and I'm glad you're along for the ride. Today's message is titled, Darkened Sky. We are embarking on a new series called Armageddon's Dawn, and the Bible speaks a lot about things to come. There are a lot of details, some very frightening, some majestic, in the Scripture, mostly in Revelation, a lot in Daniel, but all throughout Scripture, both Old and New Testament, are predictions that have not been fulfilled. And we're going to talk about today and throughout how we know for sure they will be fulfilled. I was in one of our Awana or youth group ministries, and there was a group of girls sitting around with their teacher, and they were filling out something for their youth program, and it was a question. There was a conversation between two young people, and the one was asking the Christian, how do we know for sure that the Bible is true? How do we know for sure that

0: that there is a God and Jesus is the Son of God. How do we know that? And we had a little talk, and one of the things that we talked about was Bible prophecy is one of the major proofs that this isn't just an ordinary book. This is a book, if it contains predictions before the event, often hundreds of years before the event, and they come true, all of them, then this book has been set aside as very unique, very special, very amazing, something we better pay attention to, for sure. So that's what this series is going to do. It's going to open up that realm of Bible prophecy. Some of the things in Bible prophecy are symbolic and mysterious, and some people say it's all symbolism. No, you read Revelation, it's just all symbolic. It's not. Revelation is mainly historic or prophetic in literal terms. These are things that will come to pass, just as the prophecies of the Bible have come to pass. So how do we know if we're ready? Are we prepared? There was a rancher who had a big ranch out west, and he was interviewing a farmhand, and he said, "What are your qualifications?" And the farmhand says, "I can sleep when the wind blows." The rancher thought that was unusual, but he needed to hire somebody, and he needed to hire somebody quick, and so he hired this guy. A week or two went by, and the rancher and his wife were woken up by a tremendous storm. Lightning, thunder, wind, it was nasty. And they both ran outside. They noticed all their shutters had been closed on their ranch house and on the barn and on the bunkhouse. All the tools had been put away in the shed. The tractor was in the garage. Everything was buttoned up. And then they noticed the farmhand sleeping. So they understood what he meant. What are your qualifications? I can sleep when the wind blows. He was prepared. He knew the storm was coming, and he prepared everything so that when the storm hit, he was going to be fine. And everybody else was going to be okay. So I think that's something that is the major question that I want to ask you. Are you prepared for the coming storm? Are you prepared as the skies begin to darken and the barometer starts to fall? Are you ready for the dawn of Armageddon? And there's two types of people, and really only two types of people. There are the saved and the lost. If you're part of the saved, you have put your trust in Jesus as your only hope, as your only way to heaven. The Son of God died for you on a cross and rose again. You believed in him. You've been given eternal life. You're saved, and you're safe. Safe from the coming calamities, and also safe from hell. The other type of person in this room is lost. You have never realized your need, or you've tried to earn your own eternal life by your religion. You are going to experience this coming storm, and you are facing the fire of hell. There are very few preachers that will say what I just said anymore, because hell has been air-conditioned. We have been for many years flying a small airplane as part of our ministry. We have our music pastor is a pilot, and I'm a pilot, and we fly this airplane. It used to be super modern and sleek and everything, but you know how things change so quickly these days. And we sold that airplane, and we're going to try renting the same style of airplane, but the airplane we're now renting is almost brand new. At least it seems brand new to us. It's a 2011 model, but it's amazing. It's beautiful. And you know what it has? It has air conditioning. In an airplane, you don't usually need air conditioning because you get up pretty fast and you're up there and it's always cold up high. But sometimes in the summer, you're on the ground or you're flying low and it has air conditioning. Air conditioning is so wonderful. It just seems like a miracle in that airplane. Now, there's all sorts of other really nice features about this airplane. But the main thing I like is the air conditioning. Because when it starts to get warm or it starts to get hot, air conditioning is a nice thing. Well, we can't air condition hell because the Bible calls it a place of fire, a place burning forever. You say, well, how could a God who is good allow people to go to hell? Well, because a God who is good created everything perfect. We messed it up. We sinned. And that is the destination of all who have rejected God's love. God's offer of salvation is to every person. So God doesn't send people to hell. We send ourselves to hell. He's given us a way out of that and a way out of this coming tribulation that's coming upon the earth. Are you prepared? If you're prepared, then none of these things will really bother you. Let's look at the prophecy chart that we have. This was drawn by one of our graduates of Dayspring Bible College and Seminary, Timothy Bowden. Those of you in the room, you have this, and you'll have it every time we do a revelation or a prophecy series message. And I'm going to go in more detail in a few moments. But the day we're in right now, which is called the church age, and then you see a future tribulation period, and then the time when Christ returns for the Battle of Armageddon, and then a 1,000-year rule and reign, and then eternity future. So these are all predicted in the Bible. And we're going to cover this panorama of future history in detail. The Bible has a lot of detail about every part of this timeline. And now is the time to prepare to avoid these coming calamities. How do we know the Bible is true? How do we know the Bible is 100% accurate? Just before I get into that, and that's an important question, there was a man, and I read this in the news, and I'm going to be giving you some news stories today. I saw this a couple days ago. A man in Dublin had got to the airport late. His flight had closed. They had backed the plane away from the gate. The plane was taxiing out on the taxiways, almost to the runway. The guy runs through an emergency exit, runs onto the tarmac, and is chasing down his airplane, asking it to stop because he cannot miss his flight. Well, guess what? He missed his flight because he was tackled by 3 security officers. He not only missed his flight, but he got to go to jail. Because you don't, if the once that plane leaves, folks, you're not going to get on that plane. Are you ready? Are you prepared? Don't miss that flight, which we call the rapture. But how do we know the rapture is really going to happen? How do we know what the Bible predicts, this trumpet sounding and all that are in Christ rising and meeting the Lord in the air? How do we know that and all the rest of the events in the Bible that are still future are going to happen? The best way to do it is let's look back at some of the biblical prophecies that have been fulfilled. Let's look at some of those prophecies right now. Number one, the Bible, and by the way, I could give you dozens and dozens and dozens, but that would mean we'd be here a long time just doing this. I'm going to give you a couple. These popped out at me. These are really incredible, really amazing. Remember, these were predictions written hundreds of years before the event, and that's verified. These have been fulfilled so precisely that the critics of the Bible have tried to say that someone came along later as Isaiah or Ezekiel and they wrote that part in. But there's proofs that that's impossible. One is the Dead Sea Scrolls proves beyond a shadow of doubt that Isaiah wrote those prophecies before Jesus came, as he predicted Jesus coming, Jesus' triumphal entry. So we know that these events were written before the event. These prophecies were written before the events. Here's one. There's a prophecy in Jeremiah 25:11 that says Babylon is going to rule Judah for 70 years. It's hard enough to predict one nation being overthrown by another. You know, we can guess at it. We think maybe one day. But to say which nation and to say how long that nation will rule the other nation, and then to say also that the conquered nation will be let back. All of that's in here. And all of that happened. Jeremiah 25:11, and this whole land shall be a desolation and an astonishment. These nations shall serve the king of Babylon 70 years.
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0: How could Babylon, the glorious, mighty kingdom, powerful, how could that ever be overthrown? World empire? It was. It was. As a matter of fact, Daniel chapter 2 predicts the rise and fall of four global empires. We're going to get into all this, especially that one, because it still has to do with a revision of that fourth empire in the future. The Roman Empire was the fourth empire. Babylon, Medes, Persians, the Greeks, and the Romans. Those were the four world empires. America is great. We're a superpower, but we're not a global empire. The Brits were an empire, but they weren't a global empire. They had a lot of territory, but they didn't have the whole world. There have been four global empires, and they've all risen and fallen, and there's going to be a revision of that fourth. The Bible predicts all of this in Daniel 2. And skeptics of the Bible have to come up with other explanations because this is too incredible. You know, people will focus on other prophecies and other literature, the Mayans and others. But you know what? When you start to look at those things, they're very vague. They're not in detail. And there's a lot that never was fulfilled as it was predicted. The Bible has these predictions fulfilled precisely every time. The 100% accuracy of Bible prophecy. It's incredible. Okay, how about Nineveh? Nineveh was a city that the Bible said would be destroyed by fire while they were drunk. Okay, in Nahum 3:11 and Nahum 3:15, it describes this. They'll be drunken, they shall be hid, thou shalt seek strength because of the enemy. And then in 15, there shall the fire devour thee, the sword shall cut thee off, it shall eat thee up like the cankerworm, make thyself many as the cankerworm, make thyself many as the locust. You know, one historian wrote this about the destruction of Nineveh. The Assyrian king gave much wine to his soldiers. Deserters told this to the enemy who attacked that night. Just as the Bible described, attacked by fire, drunken, the Encyclopedia Britannica, you say, what is that? That's pre-Google, pre-Wikipedia. It's actually when some of the facts were actually accurate. But how many of you, that was the way you would find out stuff, right? Research, the encyclopedias. Yeah. And who's never, you probably heard of it, but who's never really opened one or seen one? All the young ones are going, what is that? Anyways, it said that Nineveh suffered a defeat from which it never recovered. Extensive traces of ash representing the sack of the city by Babylonians, Scythians, Medes, and 612 BC have been found in many parts of the Acropolis or the downtown area of Nineveh. After 612 BC, the city ceased to be important. You know, the Bible predicted that. And you know, that's what they find when they dig stuff up. They find what the Bible said would happen. So these are predictions hundreds of years before the events fulfilled exactly and precisely as the prediction said it would be. Now, how can we know the future? Well, only God can know the future. God lives outside of time. To God, everything is neither past nor present nor future. It is all the same to him. So he knows the future. He knows the outcome. You say, does God cause the outcome? He really doesn't cause the outcome, but God is certainly involved in the affairs of mankind. And although God never overrides your free will, certainly God does interject himself in our plans, in our governments even, and he is the one that ultimately decides these things. How about the city of Tyre? The city of Tyre was predicted to be destroyed and be perpetually in ruin. In Ezekiel 26, 12 and other places, it says, they shall make a spoil of thy riches, make a prey of thy merchandise. They shall break down thy walls and destroy the pleasant houses. Now, this is really interesting. They shall lay thy stones and thy timber and thy dust in the midst of the water. That's a pretty unusual prophecy. You could say, well, this city's going to be destroyed. Most cities get destroyed eventually, right? Well, this city is going to be destroyed and they're going to take the rubble and throw it into the water. Now, that is a pretty unique prophecy, right? Ezekiel talks about this empire of the Phoenicians, the city of Tyre, their most powerful city, that it would be attacked by several nations because of the way it treated Israel. And the last of those nations that attacked Tyre was Alexander the Great of the Greeks. In 333 and 32 BC, he attacked the mainland city of Tyre. He used the rubble from the mainland city to build a causeway out to the island of Tyre and destroyed that too. And when you go there today, and archaeologists will start looking today, there's still a land bridge that is built by the rubble of Alexander the Great, predicted before, hundreds of years before, by Ezekiel. Now, isn't that astounding? So when we see example after example after example of fulfilled prophecy, precise and exact, wouldn't that give us reason to believe the prophecies that are still future are going to be fulfilled exactly as predicted? It gives me great confidence that this is the word of God, because God, only God can predict the future. It's one of the great proofs of the Bible is fulfilled prophecy. I mean, you don't have to just close your eyes and take a jump and be a Christian. It's not blind faith. It's actually scholarly. It's actually logical. It's actually something that God gives us many infallible proofs. But ultimately, it is faith, right? Because we can't see him today, but we know that he is true because of his book. There are dozens of prophecies about the Messiah coming, and let's just go over some of those real fast, okay? We're going to go over these very, very fast. So if you can listen fast, I'm going to talk fast. The first one, the Bible says in Isaiah 7:14 that Jesus would be born of a virgin. It says that he would be born in Bethlehem, both in Micah 4 and 5. It talks about that. In Genesis 49, we are told that the Messiah would be from the tribe of Judah. There were 12 tribes. We knew exactly what tribe he would come from. In Jeremiah chapter 23, verse 5, we're told that he would be descendant of David. I mean, we're zeroing it in. David was of Judah, and Jesus would be of Judah and of David. That this Messiah would be the performer of miracles. We read that in Isaiah 35. We also know that he would come in on a donkey in his entrance into the city of Jerusalem in Zechariah 9:9. We know that he'd be betrayed by a friend in Psalm 41, verse 9. He would be sold for 30 pieces of silver, as my dad would always say, not 29 pieces of gold, but 30 pieces of silver. How precise is that in Zechariah 11? He would be spat on and beaten in Isaiah 50. That he would die by crucifixion before crucifixion was even invented. It was predicted in Zechariah 12:10 and Psalm 22. These are incredible things, that he would die between transgressors in Isaiah 53. No broken bones in Psalm 22. That his clothes would be gambled for, Zechariah 9. That he would be buried in a rich man's tomb, Isaiah 53. I mean, again and again and again, we're given precise predictions in the scriptures that were fulfilled exactly and precisely by Jesus. And the greatest of these is the prediction in Isaiah 53 and in Psalm chapter 16 and in Job. And even in Jesus' words in the Gospels, he predicted that he would rise again. And he did. Folks, fulfilled prophecies are a tremendous proof that this is God's word.
2: Amen. And that's where we need to pause our series today, Armageddon's Dawn. 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It's called The Spiritual War Against Israel. In this book, we defend biblical Zionism and we help understand Israel's place in God's prophetic plan. We talk a lot about prophecy in this book, and it's a book that I co-wrote with Dr. Phil Stringer, my colleague. 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
12: 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Of course you are. Everybody is. It's normal. 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
11: 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I'm David Jay, thanking you for joining us today as we listen, learn, and are challenged by God's Word, the Bible. 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The Christian walk is full of disciplines, the trials, the setbacks, the hard seasons that God uses to shape our faith from the inside out. And here we'll discover that every one of us is being controlled by something. And the question is, what is that something? You see, whether we believe it or not, someone or something is governing our lives right now. It might be a job, maybe a relationship, a habit, or our own emotions. But God wants us to be the one who dominates our hearts because He is good. And following Him is the best thing that can happen to us. So today, Pastor Jack teaches that being dominated by Christ brings power, joy, and love that we could never find on our own. When we hand Jesus the key to every room in our lives, well, we finally start living for others, just like He did. Now, with his message called The Discipline of Domination, here's pastor and Bible teacher, Jack Hibbs.
12: Pride gets us into trouble, all of us. And you know we all battle this. You ever seen a group picture? You know, don't do this, but what if we move the camera like at the hockey game and around the sanctuary tonight? And you go like this, it's coming by me. Is it coming by me? Is it coming by me? Is it coming? Where's it coming? There it is! Right? Have you ever seen that happen? What is that? Pride. We're just so accustomed to it. You get a group shot, and the first person you're looking for is you. Oh, man, I told him to take another picture. It's weird, man. We have to be careful because we've got to ward off the domination of the flesh. Proverbs 4:23 says, "Keep your heart with all diligence, for out of it springs the issues of life." Our hearts need to be guarded and protected. Jesus said in Matthew 6:19, "Do not lay up for yourselves treasures on earth, where moth and rust break in or thieves break in to steal, but lay up for yourselves treasures in heaven, where neither moth nor rust nor thieves break in to steal. For where your treasure is, there your heart will be also." Think about that. What I want, what we want as Christians, is to not have our hearts burdened with the things of this world, but to be invested in the things of God. And you want your treasure in heaven. And that's vital. Refusing what we want for ourselves very quickly. Galatians 6 verse 7 says, "Do not be deceived. God is not mocked. Whatever a man sows, that shall he also reap. For he who sows to his flesh will of his flesh reap corruption. But he who sows to the Spirit will of the Spirit reap everlasting life." Man, is that not true or what? You will someday reap a harvest. Every one of us are reaping today. Think about it. We reaped today dividends, a crop of what we've been investing in 6 months ago or 6 years ago or 6 hours ago. So think about that. How will your life look 6 weeks from now? Well, if that panics you, then change your course right now. Point number two tonight, it's this. The discipline of domination is, number two, receiving the domination of the Spirit, the Holy Spirit. Receiving the domination, the rule, the jurisdiction of the Holy Spirit. The Holy Spirit is who we need in this world. Church, more than ever, these are the last days. The world's gone nuts. World's crazy. The Bible warns about us. Listen, the Bible warns about us living in these days. Hear me out. The scripture says that one of the great dangers of the last days, Jesus said that while the virgins waited for the bridegroom to come, some of those who were waiting, their oil ran out. Remember? They ran out of oil and they said to the others, "Let us have oil. We'll buy oil from you." And they said, no, lest we let you have our oil. We'll run out. Go to the store and buy. And while they were gone, the Lord came. And those who had the oil in their lamps burning bright went into the marriage supper. And those who missed it, missed it. The Bible says, teaches us from Old Testament to New, that oil is the symbol of the Holy Spirit. The Bible warns us in the last days there's going to be churches and Christians who have a form of godliness. That is, on the surface, they look like really good people. But the Bible warns that inside, there's no Holy Spirit activity in them. They have a form of godliness, but they deny the power thereof. That's a reference to the Holy Spirit. We need the Holy Spirit in these last days more than ever. Asking God, "Lord, fill me, baptize me afresh with the Holy Spirit." Romans 8:15 says, "For you did not receive the spirit of bondage again to fear, but you received the spirit of adoption, by whom we cry out, Abba, Father." The Spirit himself, that's the Holy Spirit, bears witness with our spirit that we are children of God. Did you know that? Listen, that is such an amazing verse, Romans 8:16. If you don't know you're a Christian tonight, or you don't think you are, or you have no confidence that you're a Christian tonight, the reason why is because you're not a Christian. That's truth. Those who are Christians have a deep peace inside of them, where the Spirit of God is saying to them, "You're my kid. I love you. Stand up, turn left, go right, back up, whatever." He's leading us. And just that statement alone is so true, but it should tonight turn your cart over if you don't have that assurance. The Bible says these things have been written that you might know that you have eternal life. Do you know that tonight? You say, "Well, I don't believe you can know that." Well, the Bible says you're supposed to know it. Well, how can I know it? The moment you say, I believe Jesus died on the cross for my sins, and Lord, I own my sins. I'm not going to make excuses for them anymore. And I come to you, Jesus, and I ask you to forgive me of my sins. I accept you as my Lord and Savior. Be the domination of my life. In that moment, the Holy Spirit takes your life and you become a temple of the Holy Spirit, the dwelling place of God. And that when that happens, it doesn't mean you're perfect. I tell you what, though, you want to be perfect in an instant. When that conversion takes place, you want to be perfect, and your great struggle now begins with your flesh. The evidence is the presence of the Holy Spirit in your life. Proverbs 16:32 says, he who is slow to anger is better than the mighty, and he who rules his spirit than he who takes a city. When the Holy Spirit is governing your life, your attitude, your spirit, the real you, is under the control of God. Listen to this, Galatians 5, verse 16. Did I warn you that I was going to give you a lot of verses tonight? Well, I'm warning you now. Galatians 5, 16, here we go. Paul says, I say then, walk in the Spirit, capital S, Holy Spirit. Walk in or with the Holy Spirit governing your life, being the dominating force of your life. And you shall not fulfill the lust of the flesh. Mark it. Someone needs to hear this tonight. Are you an addict? Are you hooked on something? Grab that verse. Pray it until you get sick of saying it. Staple it on your... on your forehead, I don't know. But write it on there. That is liberty, man. He goes on. Verse 22, Galatians 5. But the fruit of the Spirit, this is very fun. Watch, the fruit, singular, it's singular. In English and Greek, it's singular. The fruit of the, capital S, it's Holy Spirit, is love. Interesting. Scholars will argue about this. I think it's very simple. Look at it on the screen. The Spirit, the fruit that's generated when the Spirit is dominant in your life is singular. What is it? Love. What comes forth from the love? Well, let's keep reading. Joy, peace, long-suffering, kindness, goodness, faithfulness, gentleness, self-control. Against such, there's no law. You have to worry about the Ten Commandments when that's at work in your life, when the Spirit of God is at work. Look at verse 25. If we live in the Spirit, let us also walk in the Spirit. Isn't that a great prayer? Lord, I want to live in the Spirit tonight, every day from this point on, and I want to live and I want to walk in the Spirit of God. Guess what, everybody? Are you guys awake? Guess what, everyone? It's this. God will answer that prayer, guaranteed. Guaranteed. Receiving the domination of the Holy Spirit in your life, mark it down. The Holy Spirit is what Jesus wants for us. In John 14:16, Jesus said, I will pray the Father and he will give you another comforter, a helper. Well, who's that? Watch this. That he may abide with you forever. The Spirit of truth, whom the world cannot receive. Because it neither sees him nor knows him. But you know him, for he dwells with you and shall be in you. John 16, verse 7. Nevertheless, I tell you the truth. It is to your advantage that I go away, Jesus said. For if I do not go away, the helper, the comforter, will not come to you. But if I depart, I will send him to you. And guess what happened? That was on the day of Pentecost. The Holy Spirit came. And then, look, the Holy Spirit is who we ask for. The Holy Spirit. Receiving the domination of the Holy Spirit in our lives, it begins this way. By asking for the Holy Spirit. As a Christian, we want to ask for the power of the Holy Spirit to be upon our lives. Luke chapter 11. You know this verse, this portion of Scripture very well, but mark it. Luke 11:5 says, and Jesus said to them, which of you shall have a friend and go to him at midnight and say to him, 'Friend, lend me 3 loaves, for a friend of mine has come to me on his journey, and I have nothing to set before him.' And he will answer from within and say, 'Do not trouble me. The door is now shut, and my children are in bed, and I cannot rise up to come to you.' I say to you, though he will not rise up and give to him because he is his friend." It's like, hey, it's late. You nut. Go home. I'll talk to you tomorrow. I'm not getting up because you're my friend. Look what it says. "Yet because of his persistence, he will rise and give him as many as he needs." What's the point? So I say to you, ask and it will be given to you. Seek and you will find. Knock and it will be opened to you. For everyone who asks receives. Do you believe that, church?
13: Yes.
12: And listen. "And everyone who asks receives, and he who seeks finds, and to him who knocks it will be opened. If a son asks for bread from any father among you, will he give him a stone?" The answer is no. "Or if he asks for a fish, will he give him a serpent instead of a fish?" No. "Or if he asks for an egg, will he give him a scorpion?" Sicko, weirdo. The answer is no. "If you then, being evil, know how to give good gifts to your children," here it is, "how much more will your heavenly Father give the Holy Spirit to those who ask him?" Ask!
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12: Point number 3, and we'll wrap this up. Rejoicing now in the domination of Christ over your life. Rejoice in the domination of Christ over your life. His domination equals power. Will you mark that down? Is your Christianity marked by power? It should be. God doesn't have favorites. Your Christian life should be powerful. Powerful in holiness. Powerful in your witness. Powerful among your friends. Powerful among decisions. That you're making the right decisions. Powerful about taking a stand against this tide of evil. Power. In Acts chapter 1, verse 4 and 5, it says, "As they were assembled," this is before Jesus gave his great command, "as they were assembled, he commanded them not to depart from Jerusalem." Imagine, we read in the opening verse, you'll be filled with the power of the Holy Spirit and you'll go out from Jerusalem. But wait, the verses before it says, don't go anywhere. Don't go anywhere, but wait for the promise of the Father, which, he said, "you have heard from me. For truly John baptized with water," John the Baptist, "but you shall be baptized with the Holy Spirit not many days from now." That was on the day of Pentecost that happened. The power of the Holy Spirit, it's the will of Christ, Jesus, that it dominates you. And that's good news. Also this, quickly, his domination equals joy in our lives. Power, your Christianity should be marked by power and joy. I don't see too many joyful Christians these days. How can I be joyful? I lost my home. I know that's a horrible thing. How can I be joyful? I lost my job. Or how can I be joy? Listen, you're confusing the word happy with joy. Happy comes from happenstance. I'm happy when things are going good. Of course you are. Everybody is. That's normal. You're unhappy when things are going rotten. Joy is independent of all that. Joy is a stable, unchanging presence that Christ brings in your life when he dominates you. Joy. You want to ask yourself this question, does Jesus Christ have access to those rooms in my life? The secret to joy in this world, my friend, is having Jesus Christ rule in your life. And here's where we end. His domination equals love. This is the best thing of all. You say, how can you put the word domination and love together? Well, it all depends on who wants to dominate you. Or what? If there's a maniac in your life who wants to dominate you, that's horrible. If you have a government who wants to dominate you, that's tyranny. But if you have the God of heaven and earth who says, I have loved you with an everlasting love. Therefore, with loving kindness have I drawn you. What are you going to do with that? Are you going to say, I don't want that in my life? What's wrong with you? His domination equals love. The Christian is the most loved person on the planet. You say, well, that's not what I'm seeing in the news. That's not what I'm seeing in the courts. That's certainly not what I'm seeing in the classrooms. I understand that. Who cares? You think this whole thing's going to pan out in the end, that it's some big popularity contest? Is that how we're going to win this thing in the end, a PR campaign? I've read the book all the way through, from Genesis to Revelation. Against all odds, we win. Against all the tides and trends of humanity, Madison Avenue, and the world, we win. Why? Because we have completely surrendered to the love of God that comes in Jesus, and it's good news. Last verse, and we'll close up shop. It's John 13:34. A new commandment, Jesus says, I give you, that you love one another. Is this, well, wait, is this the first commandment before the 10? Or is this the 11th after the 10? This is the one and only. A new commandment that trumps all the other ones. I give it to you, he says, that you love one another as I've loved you. That you also love one another. And by this, all will know that you are my disciples, if you have love for one another. You can close your Bible. If we have love for one another, think of that for a minute. I wrote this down so I wouldn't blow it, because I wanted you to hear this. What if tonight, let's just do this tonight. What if tonight we commit to actually expressing love toward one another? You say, where are you going with this? Just hang on. I'm talking about being so loving on Jesus that you say tonight with me, agreeing in our hearts and heads right now, if I love God, and if Jesus is dominating my life, and if the Holy Spirit is controlling me, and I'm refusing my flesh from here on out, then starting tonight, I am going to start living for other people. Amen. Just that concept, if I went to Hollywood and said, I've got an idea for a movie. Totally forgetting about yourself and living for other people. They would go, oh my gosh, that's going to be a box office hit. People like that feel warm, good thing kind of feeling. Let's do it. Why? Why would Hollywood say, that's radical? You know why? Because it's no one's experiencing this. No one's enjoying this. And Jesus said it from the beginning. That's what we have to do. So imagine tonight if right now, those of you who take this challenge, that you're going to start loving on people, no matter what, how tall they are or how large they are, if they're black or white or whatever color in between, it doesn't matter. You're just going to do the Jesus thing. Do the Jesus thing. How cool would that be? It'd be incredibly obedient. Father, we ask you right now in Jesus' name, that right now we would make that decision, Father, as Christians, to recklessly obey you. Surrendering tonight to those loving commands of yours, while at the same time violently refusing to be complacent anymore, to be carnal, saying tonight, I don't want anything to do with a worthless life, a self-centered, dead-end life. I want to live for Jesus. And maybe you're here tonight and you're saying, I want Jesus Christ in my life. If this is true, Pastor, this is the life I want to live. Oh, it's true, all right. But will you decide to follow Jesus? That's the question. Wherever you're at right now, you can say to him, Lord, receive my life now. Sins and all, I'm coming, God, and I'm asking you to change me, to forgive me, wash away my sins. If you want salvation, it's only through Jesus. He's the only one who died on the cross for your sins and rose again from the grave. Say yes to him right now. We ask it in Jesus' name, and all God's people said, Amen.
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21: Most Americans think of Abraham Lincoln and they think of the Civil War or the Emancipation. But in 1862, he signed another hugely significant piece of legislation, the Homestead Act. It offered eligible Americans up to 160 acres of land, not as a prize for the powerful, but as an opportunity for ordinary families willing to live on it, work it, and build something lasting. Why did it matter? Because Lincoln understood that freedom was not merely the absence of tyranny. Rather, freedom required responsibility, labor, stewardship, and moral courage. A free people must be given room to build, but they also must be willing to cultivate what they have been given. That still matters today. Liberty without responsibility decays. Opportunity without character collapses. Lincoln's lesson is clear. A nation stays free when its people remain willing to work.

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1: Welcome to Seculo. Will Haynes in studio today. We are talking about this breaking news item. This is a release that comes from Senator Grassley and Senator Johnson as they are conducting oversight into Jack Smith's Arctic Frost investigation. That was the entire special counsel investigation into President Trump. And now, as we've found out details along the way that were shocking. We first learned that they were getting subpoenas and warrants for the toll records, the phone records of U.S. senators. They went to their phone companies and they issued warrants. We also know that then they were trying to seek the records of more than 400 conservatives and conservative-related organizations. And if that wasn't enough, this new release is that they secretly obtained the text messages, not just the if they sent and received, like the toll records, but the actual content of text messages from 44 members of Congress amid this entire probe. And this is a letter that was sent from the Office of the Assistant Attorney General, Patrick Davis, to Chairman Grassley that talks about this. And it says that, and this is the bottom line, folks, although a filter team, I'm going to go right back to this page because it says subsequent email documents, the files that are saved directly to the special counsel's team shared drive. Thus, the special counsel's investigative team apparently bypassed the filter team and directly accessed these text messages. The FBI then identified the people whose phone numbers sent or received the text messages, and it is 44 members of Congress, including 20 U.S. senators and then 24 members of the House of Representatives, including some Democrats like Cory Booker, Congressman Adam Smith from Washington, and the now current mayor of Los Angeles, then Congresswoman Karen Bass. Where's the outrage from them? We're going to break it all down for you, what this means, the shocking kind of details that go along with this, and I'll be joined by Chief Counsel of the ACLJ, Jay Sekulow, in the next segment, as he will break this down for you as well. It's shocking because they went around their entire process. The filter team was in place from the Department of Justice to try and mitigate these issues, to try and make sure they weren't accessing text messages from sitting members of Congress that they weren't supposed to. And this is where it's the craziest part of it all to me. On June 2nd of 2023, Senior Assistant Special Counsel Thomas Windham, he asked the National Archives and Records Administration, General Counsel, all text messages from October 2020 through January 20th, 2021, for phones associated with a long list of White House individuals. I mean, that includes people like the current CIA director, by the way, and we'll talk about that as well. But these individuals, any of their records, and the National Archives turned them over August 21st, 2023. And within 26 minutes from that email coming from National Archives to the special counsel's team, the senior assistant special counsel had downloaded all the files and disseminated them and started getting people to review them before this filter team even had a chance to open the email. Folks, we're going to talk about this, the seriousness of this, and some of the work of the ACLJ that is ongoing on this very issue when we come back. Call me if you want to talk about Jack Smith and the egregious abuse of power that we are seeing from this former special counsel. 1-800-684-3110 to talk to me on air as well. 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And I'm going to tell you specific things our attorneys are doing right now about this when we come back and later on in the broadcast. But support

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0: Welcome back to Seculo. I'm joined on the phone right now by Chief Counsel of the ACLJ, Jay Sekulow. And this came out yesterday evening as Senator Grassley, the chairman of the Senate Judiciary Committee, as well as Chairman Ron Johnson of the Senate Investigations Committee, released this information. And I think it was Senator Johnson that said it shouldn't be shocking at this point, but it should be outraging to those that see this news, because it appears that there are no depths to the constitutional violations and the ways that this special counsel decided to run roughshod over the Constitution. And I wanted to get your take when you saw this, Jay, about what the special counsel was doing, obtaining the text messages from sitting members of Congress.
6: Well, I think what Senator Johnson said is exactly correct. No one's shocked, although it is shocking that he did this, but it's not shocking because we saw the abuses taking place by the Department of Justice, with Jack Smith in particular. The outrage is palpable, and that is when you sit back and see a list of, 30-something U.S. senators and House of Representative members that have now had their text messages reviewed by a special counsel from the Department of Justice. So you have the executive branch spying basically on the legislative branch. You're talking about constitutional violations of which we have not seen in our lifetime. This is the quintessential example of not just government overreach, but government run amok with no moorings, with no guideposts, and with no any kind of influence that would stop it. They were on a runway that was never ending to violate the Constitution here, and they did. Now the question is going to be, how do you hold them accountable? And we're looking at that as well. But this is beyond the pale. It is beyond the scope of legitimate prosecutorial inquiry. This was the executive branch, as I said, spying on members of the United States House and Senate and people that they were talking to. And you may have had news media people. I mean, you're talking, I could think of First Amendment violations, 14th Amendment violations. I mean, you could write a when we used to have phone books, this could be a phone book full of violations. We'll see what the Department of Justice does, but I will tell you this, the ACLJ, we're looking at it and we will take action.
7: Well, I think what is one of the more shocking parts of this, and we knew how aggressively he was operating as a special counsel, and was kind of ignoring the rules of the game as he went along. But when you read this, that the Department of Justice had a filter team in place to try and filter out, that's exactly what they do, when they receive records that the special counsel can legitimately ask for, supposed to filter out things that may be attorney-client privilege, that may be speech and debate clause violations if he were to get his hands on for members of Congress, anything that could have raised even a hint of a constitutional violation. But it appears when you read the timeline, it was within 30 minutes that they were aggressively trying to go around that process. And I think that's what's the biggest thing for me.
6: Yeah, the taint team, by the way, because I dealt with that in representing President Trump. I mean, I dealt with these taint teams. It's kind of ridiculous anyways, but your point is well taken. And that is, they distribute this material in a nanosecond. And they did that because, I'm assuming, I don't have evidence of this, but the timeline certainly indicates that they did this so they didn't have to go to the taint team. Now, what the taint team would or would not have done with this, I don't know. But the idea that the executive branch of government, the Department of Justice, was looking at the access records and text messages of sitting members of Congress is unbelievable. Taint team or not. So, I mean, you know, in one sense, the least of their problem is they didn't go through a taint team. That's an internal violation of their own policies, not shocking there either. But, I'd like to know who knew this, too, by the way. But did Merrick Garland know this? Did President Biden know this? Did others within the Department of Justice know this? I'd like to know those answers. So I'd like to send out a Freedom of Information demand that says, who received this? Who got it? Who distributed? Who was on that list? Was there information going from the Department of Justice to the White House about these very messages? And then, of course, you have the fact that KG Jack Smith went up before Congress and the minimum obfuscated. He basically either dodged the question, but left a clear impression that he did not see these documents. I mean, we could play that, Will. I think that's not a bad idea.
7: Yeah, I think this is the perfect time to play this because this is from just December of 2025. This isn't, with some of those depositions that we talked about with James Comey, that where he was either dodgy or it appeared he lied to Congress were from years back. This is months old at this point. And when you hear this is bite one, it's a congressional attorney doing a deposition of Jack Smith, and this goes to that question of toll records and text messages. Let's go ahead and play bite one.
8: Did the toll records that you requested from the senators, did they include the content of the phone calls?
9: No.
8: Did the records that you requested, the toll records from the members of Congress, include the content of text messages?
9: No.
7: So right there, did the toll records from the members of Congress include the content of text messages?
6: Yeah.
7: What
6: so
7: he's going to
6: say. His technicality is, these weren't toll messages. I mean, they go to technicalities. But let me say what he did. He left a clear impression to the American people and to members of Congress that it was just what we used to call these pings. I knew that I texted you, you texted me. I don't know what was said. That is not the case. They had the substantive text messages of these members of Congress and the people that they were texting. So Jack Smith, at a minimum, evaded the question, and I think really committed a form of perjury because he may have a technical defense because the way he said toll records versus, text messages and how he got the text messages through the process. But the fact is, what we cannot lose sight of is, a member of Congress had his text messages reviewed by the Department of Justice, the executive branch again, overseeing, quote unquote, invading the confines of the legislative branch. In the United States, you know what we call that? Unconstitutional and unacceptable.
7: One question that this leads to for me, and this is something you've been critical of the special counsel process for years. If people have been following this broadcast or the ACLJ, they know your thoughts on the special counsel process. You've had to deal with special counsels maybe more than anyone in the United States today when it comes to the Mueller probe and all of those issues. There was a lot of questions about even the way that Jack Smith was appointed, if that was even constitutional. I know that it was raised by Justice Thomas in a dissent about, or a concurrence rather, whether this was even a process that follows the Constitution. Do you think that this could be, especially now that we see Cory Booker, Karen Bass, Adam Smith, Democrats having their rights violated by this special counsel, could there be a push within Congress to maybe change some of this?
6: There should be. Listen, I have been, Will, as you said, I have been critical of special counsels going back to the Bill Clinton era. I didn't like independent counsels before, but at least they were accountable to the executive branch, to the way the Constitution set up. These special counsels are accountable to nobody. They're not really technically accountable. In a technical sense, they're accountable to the Department of Justice, but they operate totally independently. That process is ridiculous. It violates the Constitution. It creates a star chamber, and we shouldn't have that in the United States of America. It's not worth the risk to our constitutional republic.
7: Thank you so much for joining me on this important topic. And folks, we're going to be talking more about this in the next segment. If you want to call in, 1-800-684-3110. But I'm also going to talk about what our attorneys are doing right now. You heard our chief counsel, Jay Sekulo, allude to that earlier in this segment. We've already been investigating this through FOIA requests, through lawsuits that we have filed, including a lawsuit this week that was filed. I'll tell you about in the next segment. Our attorneys right now, because this is new information, are going over what we already have to see which parts of it there may be overlap so that we know the best way forward to figure out who received these informations, who was privy to this information. Was it the Attorney General? Was it the President of the United States? We are looking at what we've already got in place and to see where we need to go next. We are that nimble here. We are able to turn on a dime when we have news like this come out that was gotten from the chairman of the Senate Judiciary Committee. This is a big deal, folks. And as we heard, this could be the impetus for change when you start to see even members of Congress that are Democrats, that are in the opposing party here, so to speak. It shouldn't be partisan. What's happening here is an attack on our constitutional framework, on our Congress, on co-equal branches of government. And if you think that a special counsel, oh, it would never happen to an ordinary American, they're doing it to sitting U.S. senators and congressmen. We'll be right back with more on Sekulo, but you can support our work by going to aclj.org/liberty and donating today.
10: We've witnessed monumental legal victories from defending the 14th Amendment and protecting our sacred American right to vote, the overturning of Roe versus Wade, and standing up for the religious liberty of our kids and seniors. But even with the many historic wins we've achieved, the battle is far from over. The attacks on our constitutionally protected rights persist. Countless unborn babies remain in jeopardy, and across the globe, innocent Christians are being targeted and killed across this country and around the world. This fight isn't just the ACLJ's. It's all of ours. It belongs to every American who wants to preserve the values and beliefs on which this nation was founded. None of the victories we've won would have been possible without the unwavering support of ACLJ members and ACLJ champions. It's been an honor to fight for you all these years. 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
12: Most Americans think of Abraham Lincoln and they think of the Civil War or the Emancipation. But in 1862, he signed another hugely significant piece of legislation, the Homestead Act. It offered eligible Americans up to 160 acres of land, not as a prize for the powerful, but as an opportunity for ordinary families willing to live on it, work it, and build something lasting. Why did it matter? Because Lincoln understood that freedom was not merely the absence of tyranny. Rather, freedom required responsibility, labor, stewardship, and moral courage. A free people must be given room to build, but they also must be willing to cultivate what they have been given. That still matters today. Liberty without responsibility decays. Opportunity without character collapses. Lincoln's lesson is clear. A nation stays free when its people remain willing to work, build, and steward freedom under God.
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7: Will Haynes here, and I want to hear from you as you're hearing this news. Does it surprise you? Is it outrage you? Call me at 1-800-684-3110. And I think when, even if you heard me and Logan talking yesterday, and we were talking about the way that these ad hominem attacks go forward, we have this issue with the Supreme Court, and we kind of, it derailed our conversation because people going after sitting members of the court and saying the people clearly have other things in mind rather than their duty to the court, and we went after this ad hominem attack situation that we see so frequently. And I think also you can be cautioned that if everything is an ad hominem attack and everything is outrageous, then can you truly be outraged by something? I think this is something you should be outraged by. This is where a special counsel that was outside of the traditional framework of the Department of Justice, because of how this is set up, that is very light accountability to the Department of Justice, was able to go and dig deep and do whatever he wanted. And his team could do whatever they wanted. And didn't really even pay attention to the rules and the guidelines that are there, and tried to find clever ways around them. And I'm going to play this bite. This is from the special counsel, Jack Smith, in a deposition before Congress in December. And what is the context of this deposition? They were deposing him because they were finding out all these things that happened regarding this operation, the special counsel's investigation. Things like getting the phone records of sitting U.S. senators. They were outraged. But they tried to play it down. They said, no, it's not that big of a deal. We were just getting the toll data. You know, if a congressman called or a senator called someone at the White House, that's all we could see. We weren't spying on them. We were just getting information, right? That's what we were told. So he had the opportunity also to come clean then and say, hey, by the way, we also scooped up all these text messages. They didn't. Then down the line, more reporting that they not only went after members of Congress, but everyday Americans and people that were in conservative organizations. Turning Point USA was a part of that. This special counsel was targeting conservative organizations, trying to get their records. Oh, but don't be outraged. Hey, it was legitimate. It's fine. It was nothing. No invasion of privacy, whatever. Then we get to the revelation today that not only did they seek the toll records, but they scooped up 44 members of Congress, their content of their text messages. So we find this out today, but back in December, based off the toll records investigation, he was deposed by Senate investigators. And it's an 8.5 hour deposition. It wasn't a 30-minute interview. 8.5 hours. And multiple times, the content of text messages is brought up. We played a bite for you in the previous segment. I want to get bite 10 queued up for everyone. This is more from the investigative team asking Jack Smith, the former special counsel, about contents of text messages. And I want you to listen very carefully. What question is asked and how he answers it. Let's go ahead and roll this from the deposition in December.
13: The telephone calls the content relies mostly to text messages. Did you seek a search warrant for the content of any text messages from members?
14: From members? No, I don't recall.
13: But it was just toll records.
14: Correct.
13: Okay. But by not telling the members, you know, by going through this NDO process, I mean, they didn't have an opportunity to litigate the speech or debate concerns.
14: That's correct.
13: And that's unfair, in our view.
14: I understand your position, and as I said before, we respect the speech or debate clause. I'm aware of no case in the Supreme Court or the D.C. Circuit that says that getting non-content full records from a third party violates the speech or debate clause, particularly where, and I think an important point here is these records were not on sought to use against members of Congress who are targets.
7: Okay, so there's a lot to break down there, and I wanted to play this a longer bite because the first part is about content, right? And he says, the attorney who's asking the questions, the investigator, says, did you seek a search warrant for the content of any text messages from members? And Jack Smith goes, from members? He's clarifying. Did I seek a search warrant from members, for content from members? And the attorney affirms that, says, yes, that's what I'm asking. He goes, no, I don't recall getting a search warrant for the content of their text messages. And so the attorney then, once again, clarifies, it was just toll records, to which Jack Smith replies, correct. That first part, let's break it down. Because on the face of it, we know that they reviewed content of text messages. Here's where he's being tricky. How he got this was by going to the National Archives and asking for the content of text messages, not from members of Congress, but from President Trump, Mark Meadows, Dan Scavino, Ivanka Trump, Stephen Miller, Peter Navarro, John Ratcliffe, Kash Patel, Rudy Giuliani, Kellyanne Conway, and Mike Pence. And then they didn't go to the filter team. So any person that list of White House officials, including the president and vice president, any person they were texting with, they got all that information from October to January 20th of 2021. So he's relying on the technicality. It's the lie of omission where he says, no, I didn't seek a search warrant for the content of members' text messages, but I definitely got it. He doesn't say that part. And then where it even goes on to show, because this was 8.5 hours and he had multiple opportunities to talk about what he did get, where he's still hiding it from the investigators, is when you hear that later part where they're saying, hey, it gets into this non-disclosure order that they sought. So members of Congress didn't know their toll records were being sought. And the judge, we had talked about that, didn't know it was members of Congress when they were requesting this. They were hiding the ball again from the judge that signed off on non-disclosure orders, so the targets of the investigation didn't get notified that they were having their information sought. And he says, because the attorney's saying that we think this is unfair, you didn't let members of Congress know that you were seeking their toll records. And he says, I understand your position. As I said before, we respect the speech and debate clause. It doesn't appear that way. He says, I'm aware of no case in the Supreme Court or D.C. Circuit that says getting non-content full records from a third party violates the speech and debate clause. Because the other is not revealed, there is no direct questions asked of the special counsel about, hey, but what about you reviewing all this content and the way you did it without a filter team? So his defense, if they try to say, you perjured yourself, you lied before Congress, he's going to be like, they didn't ask me about this. They were asking about this. They were asking about me getting a warrant for their records. He's very crafty and very tricky. But you know what's about to happen? Senator Grassley, chairman of the Judiciary Committee in the Senate, said, he's coming back. We're having more hearings on this. But right there, you can see how tricky he's being with the investigators. Not forthcoming. And he's trying to make it seem like they never saw the content. But they did. We're going to talk about more of this when we get back on Seculo. Support the work of the ACLJ at aclj.org. 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
21: I like that idea of peace and connection. 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
21: 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It's good to think that through before the chaos happens.
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21: 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So stick with us. 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
20: Mm-hmm. Yeah, and Jessica Smart is an author and mom of three. She's written a really remarkable book for parents. It's called Come On Home, A Grace-Filled Guide to Raising a Family Who Loves and Likes Each Other.
21: Okay, that's it right there.
20: It's a great
21: likes
20: title.
21: Each other.
20: Yeah, and you can learn more about Jessica and this book at our website.
21: Okay, really? A family that loves and likes each other? Jessica, is that possible?
23: I mean, that's the goal, right? That's what we're going to.
21: That is the goal.
23: Yeah.
21: It's a good goal.
23: Yes. I feel like I was the recipient of this. My grandmother did an amazing job of just raising. I'm closer to my cousins than probably some people are to their siblings. And then my immediate family, we live on a family compound. Farm compound. You can call it what you want.
21: We like the word farm.
23: Yes, yes.
21: Compound sounds a little restrictive.
23: A little weird. You're right. Yes. But my parents live there. My two sisters, we've got 10 grandkids running around, lots of cats and dogs and horses. And it really is a very special and unusual thing. A lot of people are like, you guys like each other that much that you're there all the time. And it's not that there's not conflict. There certainly is. But there is this deep sense of we like being together. And as you were saying, Jim, that it's a safe place. The world right now is so crazy. And just the culture that we're raising kids in, it's just such a gift for them to have that soft place to land.
21: Mm. You know, not everyone can do that. I get it. You know, there's people that live in cities and, you know, suburbs. And sounds like a really unique environment. You know, your grandmother, I want to dig in a little bit more because your grandmother's story is certainly an interesting one. But she lived in a double wide trailer, right?
23: Exactly. In earthly terms, she had nothing. She died and had very little money. She was a bookkeeper for their family horse farm, but she died with a legacy.
21: Yeah.
23: And so many of us, her grandkids and then great grandkids, know Jesus because of her and what she did. And we knew that she loved us. Family was the most important thing to her. So I have that role model, and my mom was that too. It is just such a gift we can give our kids.
21: So the kids grew up, your mom and siblings, right, from that household. But your grandma said something to you and to the other grandkids all the time, which was the title of the book, Come On Home, right? How did she stress that to you guys?
23: Yeah, my mom, actually.
21: Was that your mom?
23: Yes, my mom. And that was just a phrase that she would often throw out. You know, if life was hard or you had a lot you were dealing with, just come on home and we'll figure it out. Come on home. And that has just been kind of a theme of our childhood, is that home is that safe place, that you're accepted, you're loved. The world out there might be throwing nonsense at you, but come on home and we'll figure it out. And so that's what I'm seeking to model to my own kids,
21: too.
23: Yeah,
21: what a great legacy again. Yeah. I mean, what a beautiful attitude. Come on home, we'll figure out what we can do together. I love that. Mm-hmm. I'm going to start using that with my boys, because they're in that place right now in their 20s where we need those conversations from time to time. Oh, come on home and we'll talk about it, right? Mm-hmm. I like that. Speaking of that, when your kids were a little smaller, things were maybe chaotic, more chaotic then. That tends to be the case with smaller kids. Moms tend to feel that burnout. But you hit a point, you're doing vacation Bible school, you're doing all these things. Maybe in many ways, like so many moms, you're trying to find that worth in being the best mom you could be, the best wife you could be, and you're really busy doing all these activities. But what happened in that case for you when you hit the wall?
23: Well, I think moms today feel this pressure to do so many things in so many different arenas. Yeah. You know, we have to work out and our houses have to be great and we have to be volunteering and doing all the stuff. And we can't. And when I look at my mom and my grandmother, what they did was home. And they were able to do that well. And certainly there's nothing wrong with having hobbies or interests or working out. But I, at that point that you were referencing, was just so many things on my plate. While I'm raising little kids, while I'm, you know, nursing a baby, my son had severe life-threatening allergies, and I'm trying to feed him and keep him alive, and taking all these volunteer roles. And so it was just a complete state of burnout. And I think my point, and what I've slowly learned, is, you know, there's that analogy of putting in the big rocks first. You can fit everything in if you put the big rocks in first. And I literally have a piece of paper in my office that says, here are the big rocks. Love the Lord. Be a good daughter. Raise your kids. Be a good wife. Spend time with God. Keep my body healthy. Those are the big rocks. And then the smaller rocks are all of those other bonuses that I can fit in if I have the margin and the bandwidth. And so my clarion call, I hope, to moms is, that all these things we're putting on ourselves, especially the young moms. When you are a young mom, sometimes it is all you can do to just raise babies. And it feels like such a long period of time, but it is not. You know, we have the rest of our lives to do those big dreams and do the traveling and whatever. It's just such a short period of time that we have little ones in the home.
21: So what was that, I guess, revelation that caught your attention? Because I would think every mom listening that's taxed to the max is going, yeah, but what do I do to wind it down a little bit?
23: For sure.
21: That's the secret. So what page number is that on in your book?
23: Right, now, exactly.
21: But what is that? What is that thing? So moms are listening and going, yeah, I'm right there now. What do they do?
23: I stumbled on the book Essentialism, which is not a Christian book per se, but his main point is strip your life down to what only you can do. There's a limit to what you can do, which seems like it should be obvious, but it's not to us. So he made a list of all the things you were doing, and then what can only you do on that list? What is essential to your list?
21: Yeah.
23: So
21: I think even that definition could be hard. I mean, because I can do a lot. Mm-hmm. But that's not the point. It's not how much can you do. It's what is healthy to do.
23: Yes.
21: And then what can you do at that time to concentrate on those things that continue to make you healthy?
23: But as I said again, and you guys can probably testify to this, that period when you have kids in the home is really actually pretty short. It feels so long.
21: Yeah.
23: What do they say? It's the longest days and the shortest years of your life.
21: Right.
23: It feels that way, but it's over in a blink. And I'm now at that midway point. I have two teenage sons and then an 11-year-old daughter, and I can see it.
21: Yeah.
23: The window is closing.
21: It's a-coming.
23: Yes. So I feel this now. I understand what I didn't in those early years, which was I will have time to do the rest of those things.
21: Yeah.
23: Right now, my purpose is with my children. And you spoke about my grandmother and strong families. That's the theme of this book, is building strong families. I basically just did a ton of research. I interviewed people. I did book research. What are the common themes of those awesome families? Like, we all know those families that are just, you know, amazing. And I kind of boiled it down. We can unpack it as we go on. But one of the points is, and this was just my research, that strong families have one person, at least one person, that has made the family their highest priority. And I saw that to be true in my own family as well. A lot of people said to my mom, like, you should get out more. You should have hobbies. You should have friends. And I kind of look back now. She's got this wonderful life with her grandkids and her daughters on the same lane, I think, which, again, to your point, is not everyone. But I think it worked out for her in the end.
21: Yeah.
23: You know, maybe she should have had other stuff. But this was a theme I saw, that one person saying, the family is important. This is going to be my thing that I'm going to do. And that was my mother.
21: Yeah.
23: My dad was...
21: But you're making choices in that. And I think,
23: exactly.
21: You know, the one thing that all of us get trapped in is we, you know, get a certain identity, a certain comfort from the things we accomplish, the things we do.
23: Yes.
21: It gives us a sense that we're a good person, that we're doing the right things. And I think for a lot of women, that's very important, especially... You know, if they're working at home, let's call it that. It is a big job, mm-hmm. but they're at home and husband's going off and doing, you know, his work, and he comes home at whatever time in the evening. And, you know, you can feel like I'm not as significant as people around me.
23: It's not as much fun.
21: So the more you do, the more you volunteer, the more you know, then you're at the dinner party going, oh, yes, I volunteered such and such thing, and I do VBS, and of course I take care of kids on the side. And, you know, I mean, there's
23: exactly.
21: a certain feeling like I'm being a good person when I do all this. How do you counterbalance that with you need oxygen, too? You can oversubscribe to doing. And I just want to press on that, because I'm sure many women listening are going, yeah, but here's my schedule.
23: Yes, and I can't speak to what the Lord's calling is for everyone. That's what's so cool, is he's uniquely gifted us and put us in homes and passions and all of those things. But I do think, I was talking to a friend, literally what you're saying, Jim, she kind of is like, I'm not doing enough. I have four kids, but I'm not involved in it. I'm not doing anything of importance. And I kind of pitched to her, like, aren't so many ministries out there and organizations simply filling in gaps of where the family didn't do what I believe God created it to do? Not all ministries, but so many stepping in. I'm sure you can speak to that because of your story. Like, they're stepping in where family didn't do what God created it to do. And so when we do family well, and of course there's no formula, it's not a vending machine, but when we invest in our kids, we build healthy people that can go out into
21: right.
23: the world and give and serve. And they're not crippled by trauma. I mean, I'm sure my kids will have some counseling, but maybe just not as much as they might have otherwise. So to do that right is a huge, significant purpose.
21: Yeah.
23: To equip children to go out in the world healthy. I'm able to do so much because someone took the time to give me a healthy childhood.
21: Well, that's all buttressed by the research. I mean, there's
23: exactly.
21: a new report I read this morning of some research that came out that said a child predictably, to your point, it's not a formula, but it's a predictive model. And they can see that in social science now. Very much so. A child will do far better in every category if they're coming from biological mom and dad loving home. I mean, they are doing so much better, finishing school, they're not doing drugs, that kind of thing. They're not doing at-risk behavior at the same rate as their peers who have more home struggles. That's a good goal, and I so appreciate the emphasis that you're putting on this.
1: Yeah, that's why Focus on the Family is here, is to help families thrive in Christ and stay as strong as possible. And we're talking today on Focus on the Family with Jim Daly, with Jessica Smart, and we're covering just some of the wonderful content in her book, Come On Home, A Grace-Filled Guide to Raising a Family Who Loves and Likes Each Other. And you can get your copy of the book when you call 800, the letter A in the word family, or stop by focusonthefamily.com/broadcast.
21: Jessica, you dedicate a whole chapter in your book to time, and I totally agree with that. I mean, that's kind of one of those big rocks you were talking about, right? Make sure you're spending time together. But speak to that idea of dedicating time, recognizing that time. You've kind of touched on it, but I want to go a little deeper with the fragility of that. You look up and it's over.
23: It is overwhelming. And I don't want to cast a bunch of guilt on parents as like, here's one more thing you need to do.
21: Oh, I do. No, I'm kidding. I'm kidding.
23: Yes, exactly. But all good relationships take time. And And some of that time is just boredom time. You know, I think about before iPhones were invented and we went on car trips and you just together. Like, what did we even do? We just sat and talked and played dumb games. And that's where true friendship is forged, in those moments. So a family needs time to develop itself, to develop relationships. And, I think one of the big enemies of that, to be perfectly frank, is sports. The other, of course, is technology and phones. But
21: that sports analogy was a good one. You had your two boys going separate directions, right?
23: Exactly. And I look back, it's fine. I mean, you know, sports in general are great for kids. There's tons of research about that. And we do have our teen boys playing sports, I think, especially our kids homeschool. And so as they get into the teen years, having that outlet is important, but it's starting earlier and earlier where parents are, you know, opting in, spending so much money and every weekend away playing these tournaments that I think surely there are kids good enough in your own town to be playing. You don't need to be driving 4 hours away, but this is the culture, and not only within the, you know, outside culture, but in the church, it's very common. And I think it's quite detrimental to families.
21: So how do you process that? I mean, this is a good example. Thankfully, our boys didn't do that, so we didn't have that struggle. But for those families like yours, where you have two boys in soccer or whatever it might be, but they're going literally different directions, is what you described. And your husband took one of your boys and you took the other boy, and you'd go off on, you know, these excursions in different directions. How does a family say, okay, we want to pull this in a bit? The kids may be disappointed. They also may be elated.
23: They were. That's the crazy thing.
21: Yeah. So how do you manage that practically?
23: Well, there's no, you know, one size fits all, and God is so good and gives wisdom to us when we ask. He promises that, and we've never seen him not show up and give us a direction.
21: Yeah.
23: But I talk in the book about different questions to kind of process this. So the interest question is like, does your kid actually really want to do this thing? Because like you said, we realized our kids got cut at one point and one kid broke a bone. They were not even that devastated.
21: Yeah.
23: We thought this is going to be, they're going to be so upset. They were like, oh well, season's over. So really thinking through, like, is my kid into this, or is it just me thinking they should, quote unquote, do this? And I think we have to ask ourselves as parents a tough question and say, am I getting something out of this? Is it fun for me to see my kid be successful? Because that's maybe never a guiding principle to make a decision on, is what it's giving me as a parent.
21: That's probably your first check.
23: Exactly.
21: Should be. Your first flag should be.
23: But it's fun to see your kid successful and everybody tell you, you know, oh, they're so great, even if it's not, they're nine and, you know, whatever. But two other questions real quick to ask yourselves is the mealtime question. You know, is this activity allowing us to live out our values for family meals, whatever those are? Or is it interfering with that? Because meals have been shown over and over to be so important. And then the second question is the whole family. I've seen also that some of the younger siblings or older get kind of dragged along as they're watching a different successful sibling go on their little adventures. And that's, again, not helpful for the family. So looking and saying, yeah, it may be great for this kid. And we've made several decisions where it was like, this particular kid may have really thrived, but there's more here to the story, bud. But isn't that an important life lesson, right? If we're raising kids that think the whole family is about them, they're not going to make terrific husbands or wives later on, right?
21: That's a good point.
23: Part of it is learning the whole family works together cohesively. Yeah. So those are just some questions to talk through about sports or whatever the activity is. It doesn't need to be sports.
1: Yeah. Now, Jessica, earlier you mentioned technology, and I wonder if we can wade into that. Just there's a whole dark hole that captures people.
23: Yes.
1: You mentioned in the book that your son is somewhat of a unicorn in that he doesn't have a phone, or didn't have a phone at age 15. And that's great for you, but somebody's thinking, well, my kids have phones, so how do we manage this? How do I take care of this?
23: Yeah, I would say two things. Number one, I have a fancy parenting philosophical phrase called back the bus up. And that means it is never too late. So they may have phones, but they don't need to keep having them. And I think parents just need to be encouraged that if there's something off in the family, you can come to your child. You are the parent, and you can say, I made a mistake here. I realized that I did something, and we are going to right the situation. And That is so hard. But if there's a parent listening right now that has allowed something, particularly a technology, into the home that they don't feel good about, they, through the Holy Spirit's strength, they can back that bus up and make changes in the family. So that's number one. Number two is, if you're on the fence about bringing a technology into the home, please wait as long as you can. There is so much data to wait as long as you possibly can. And to your point, when I wrote this, my son was 15. He's now 16, almost 17, and he's driving. And we did get him a phone. And I drove home from the Verizon store thinking, his childhood is over. This is so sad. He's gonna, I'm giving him this stinking phone, and, you know, things are gonna be all, but you know what was really cool? It really wasn't. He had been, up to that point, we had built his character in such a way that the phone really just revealed what was already there. And we'd spent a lot of time emphasizing things that we felt were important: boredom, relationships, real life, discipline, faith. And by the way, the phone is super stripped down. It's like basically a calculator that can call people and get directions. No social media and all that. But it didn't really change him, because we had spent 16 years forming that character.
21: That's good.
23: That was encouraging to me. But again, that proves, I think, wait as long as you possibly can. And I think parents are asking the wrong questions. They're saying, when can I give the phone? That's wrong. Instead, think, what traits does this child need? And I need to get those first. And I'm not giving any technology until I see these traits. And by the way, a lot of these things are not things that 9, 10, 11, 12-year-old kids are going to have, by definition. I hate my phone. It is very hard for me, you know? So if I, as a grown adult, am struggling with it, how do we expect children to have self-control? We're not doing our job, I would say, as the gatekeepers. By giving them these things, yes.
21: You did have that revelation that as mom, you were kind of
23: connected
21: to the phone perhaps a little too much. What did that look like? And then you realized you're kind of modeling.
23: Well, being a mom is boring, okay? So the phone gives you a distraction, and especially if you're tired.
21: It's an engagement tool.
23: Exactly. Yeah. And I felt bad about it, but it was like I was just checking to, again, you know, back to your earlier point, to looking for self-worth and identity in other places, because you're not getting it in your home. You're taking care of people and you're giving all the time, and it's hard and it's boring. So the phone offers a temporary outlet, but through God's grace and a really cool app that I found, I have been able to kind of strip it down. And it's, again, it's not fun, right? Being in the moment isn't always fun, but that is where real life is. And I think the phone numbs things and makes you just check out, but that's not really satisfying. Yeah. Really, what's satisfying is being present with whoever is in front of you.
21: Right.
23: So being authentic in, if I'm going to set up all these rules for our family, I can't be hooked on my device. Like, authenticity is so important throughout all of these things. If I'm asking you to forgive, if I'm asking you to show grace, if I'm asking you to be self-disciplined, are you seeing me work through those things? So I was amused the other day to see my son had chucked his phone in my closet. And I realized he was doing schoolwork, and he's like, I just had to get it out of there. I just chucked it. But he's seen me, like, lock the phone up and put it. So that was kind of a cool.
21: Yeah, totally.
23: And again, those are not always parenting wins every day, every hour in our home. But it was a cool, like, he'd seen that modeled. But yeah, it's a fight we cannot get. I think it's the most important thing facing families right now is technology.
21: I agree.
23: I absolutely do.
21: I agree. That's why those things that we can do are so critically important. And, and then sticking to it.
23: And I just want to reiterate again, it is not too late, that through the Lord's strength, parents can remake this road and begin to, God is a God of new stories and of redemption. And if he can redeem all the stories in the Bible, he certainly can redeem a family that's gotten off track with technology.
21: Yeah, it's always good to go the right direction. And we'll link to an article that our Plugged In Entertainment team wrote about the app you mentioned. It's called Be Present, and I think it's a great tool for parents who want to be present with their kids and disengage from their phones, which is good. You also have a chapter dedicated to making memories, which I think is really good. And again, you know, that's something you can find in a variety of ways. We did it through camping and making memories through camping. And the boys now, you know, they're in their 20s saying, those are the best family memories that we have, or were those camping experiences where everything went wrong and it was hilarious and thankfully nothing caught on fire. but it got close. So what were those making memory things that you did?
23: Yeah, we've done some camping too. That's what's cool is like each family gets to choose your own adventure. And so one thing I say to families is to choose some core values, because I have my first book is Memory Making Mom. So many ideas. No one could ever do all of those ideas, right? You can't do all of them that you see out there on Pinterest or Instagram or whatever, but choose what's important to you. And so obviously to your family, camping was one, and to us, nature is one, and music. And so I kind of give suggestions of core values. And then out of those values, that'll tell you what traditions are worth embracing. There's a lot of things we say no to because we just can't, but we know what our core values are. My husband and I now are 45, 46, and we're kind of doing some financial planning at this stage. And what's interesting is your financial planning is a reflection of your values as a family. And we've kind of come to the determination that we could be saving every scrap that we're making, but a value of ours is making memories. And I'm looking at this beautiful picture in the studio of mountains. National parks are something that's been really cool to our family. So it's a little bit of a risk, but we're deciding instead of taking this money and investing it, you know, in the stock market, we're investing it in our family, and we're going to plan a couple more trips to go see some cool parks.
21: Yeah.
23: But again, that's a use of resources that could be going elsewhere, but we're believing that we're planting something there, that we're doing something important.
21: Which is good. That's, again, that's assessing the scene and making those decisions based on what you need to do as a family. And that's kind of the theme of the whole book. And you've done such a beautiful job today talking about that. Let's come back next time, if you're willing.
23: Absolutely.
21: And keep the conversation going, and we'll give more tips and ideas to folks listening, moms particularly, on, again, what a great title, Come On Home, A Grace-Filled Guide to Raising a Family Who Loves and Parenthetically Likes Each Other. That's a great title, and this content has been terrific, so thanks for being with us.
23: Thanks so much.
21: And let me turn to you, the listener and viewer, and ask you to support the ministry at Focus on the Family. I mean, this is how we get it done. Great book, just chock full of ideas on how to make memories, how to really prioritize your family so that you have a predictive outcome, that you raise kids that are going to be good, strong, believing adults. And Jessica mentioned right there at the end the importance of the foundation of faith in Christ being at the core. We certainly believe that, and we want you to have that relationship. If you don't have that relationship, get in touch with us, and we'll talk to you about that. And John will give those details in a minute. But again, if you're feeling your family's a bit knotted up and we're not going in the right direction, get in touch with us. We have counselors. We have Jessica's great book. Make a gift of any amount. We'll send it to you as our way of saying thank you. It's all right there.
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1: This afternoon, expect sunny to partly cloudy skies with very hot and humid conditions, reaching a high of 97. Tonight will be mainly clear and warm with the possibility of reduced air quality due to smoke from wildfires with a low of 75. I'm meteorologist Jason Caterina on AM 1160, Hope for Your Life.
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2: On Tuesday's program, Chuck Swindoll laid the foundation. And today on Insight for Living, he goes deeper. At the heart of this message is one commanding verse written by the Apostle Paul in Ephesians 5, verse 18. Chuck will draw four observations from the original Greek language that will change the way you think about the Spirit-filled life. This isn't theology for scholars. It's direction for every believer who's ever wondered, how do I live out this command to be filled with the Spirit? Let's open our Bibles to Ephesians chapter 5 as we begin with prayer.
3: Father, we thank you for the beauty of the earth, and we thank you for the lovely glory of the skies, and for the love which from our birth that over and around us lies. And Father, thank you for the reminder that your beauty stretches around us and above us, and even because of your faithfulness within us. Also, our Heavenly Father, we come before you today to ask your forgiveness and to seek your direction and guidance. We know your word says, woe to those who call evil good. But that is exactly what we have done. We have lost our spiritual equilibrium and reversed our values. We have exploited the poor and called it the lottery. We have rewarded laziness and called it welfare. We have killed our unborn and called it choice. We have shot abortionists and called it justifiable. We have neglected to discipline and nurture our children and called it building self-esteem. We have abused power and called it politics. We have coveted our neighbor's possessions and called it ambition. We have polluted the air with profanity and pornography and called it the freedom of expression. Forgive us, Heavenly Father. Search us, O God, and know our hearts today. Cleanse us from every sin and set us free. In the matchless name of Christ our Lord, we pray. And everyone said, amen.
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3: In order to enter the Christian life, well, let's compare it to buying a car. Two things are essential for you to enjoy the car that you buy. First is a set of keys. What the keys are to the car, conversion is to the Christian life. Okay? You enter the Christian life through the key, Christ. The second thing you need, and you'll notice it soon after getting the car, is fuel. What the fuel is to the car, the Spirit of God, is to the authentic

0: normal Christian life. Now, look at Colossians chapter 2, just before we get over to Ephesians. Look at this second chapter, verse 6. I love this verse because of its simplicity. Therefore, as you have received Christ Jesus the Lord, that's the key. That's the key in the ignition that turns on the engine. That's the key that gets you inside. Just as you have received Christ Jesus the Lord, that's the key. Now the fuel, so walk in Him. That's the Spirit of God at work, fueling, engaging your life in an authentic manner. The longer I live, the more I place a high priority on authenticity. I don't know of anything that impresses the lost world more than this combination, an authentic life and a joyful attitude. Those things are contagious. Now, turn from here to John chapter 14. Let's do a quick little review on where we've been. John 14, remember, is the conversation that followed the Last Supper. Jesus is with his faithful 11. Judas has left. Jesus is teaching them about the life yet to come. He tells them in John 14, verse 16, I will ask the Father. Remember, this is at the Last Supper. He's going to be with them only a few more hours. I will ask the Father. He will give you another helper that he may be with you forever. See those words? That he may be with you forever. Down in verse 17, we read, he abides with you and will be in you. So the promise is, when you come to Christ, now that we are at the time of the Spirit's working and the Spirit's filling and the Spirit's indwelling, when you come to Christ, you have the Spirit of God living within you. Now look at Acts 1:8. Not only do we have the Holy Spirit permanently indwelling in us, we now have God's enablement. Jesus Christ promised the Holy Spirit. That's the first point. Second, the Spirit of God has now come and lives within us permanently. And the third is the Holy Spirit will come with power. Verse 8, you will receive power when the Holy Spirit has come upon you. You shall be my witnesses in Jerusalem, in Judea, in Samaria, even to the remotest part of the earth. One of the great missionary verses. In fact, it's a verse for all believers. We live our lives with an eye toward the world around us. One more turn before we get to Ephesians. Look at 1 Corinthians chapter 6. I want you to see what you are as a living, breathing Christian. 1 Corinthians chapter 6 concludes verses 19 and 20 with some terribly important information. Do you not know, says the apostle, that your body is a temple of the Holy Spirit who is in you? What does that mean? It means he resides there. But we are the temple of the Holy Spirit who is in you. He even goes further, whom you have from God. When you're operating in the power of the Spirit, you don't operate for your own glory. You're not your own. That means your goal in life is not to get what you want. You're not in life for yourself. You're not planning to go your own way. All of those self-help books tell you. You can become this person. And if you're not careful, your pride takes over. You know, you're able to pull some of that off in the flesh, but you can't take what comes with it. You can't handle the money that comes with a job that pays that well. You can't handle the prestige and responsibility. Look at how many of the professional athletes, they get into the realm of the athletic world and they can't handle the prestige and the money that comes with it. They aren't equipped, many of them. We're not our own. We've been bought with a price. So what are we supposed to do? Look at verse 20, end of the verse, 1 Corinthians 6:20. Because of this, we are to glorify God in our bodies. That's the next thing to put down. We're to glorify God in our bodies. Lord God, I'm yours. You have gifted me in ways that I wouldn't have ever expected. And I thank you. I'm here to serve you. And may my service be for you, and may it be authentic, and may it bring honor to your name. I reverence your name, O God. Now, in order for the gears to be engaged, for the fuel to be used that God supplies, there must be the filling of the Spirit. Ephesians chapter 5. So turn finally, if you will, this last turn to Ephesians chapter 5, and let's spend the rest of our time here. Isn't it important to remember that we are not our own? Isn't that a healthy reminder? Someone attended a Michael W. Smith concert recently and passed along a statement that Michael made in that concert. And I love it. He said this, God is still God and I am still not. I love that. God is still God and I am still not. So in order for me to live the life God would have me live, I need his fuel. I need his empowerment. I need him to lubricate the gears. I need his control. So you're looking at Ephesians 5, and we'll not go through all the chapter, but begin at verse 15. We begin with a very helpful and necessary reminder. Be careful how you walk. I would say that to every Christian. Part of the reason is you want to glorify God. So that takes care. Pay attention. Listen to his word. Come to him in prayer. Seek his help. Furthermore, you're being watched. You and I don't think about that much. If we did, it would drive us nuts. It really would. We'd be uneasy if we knew how many people watched us. I never cease to be surprised at occasions when people walk up to me and speak to me. And I may be in a grocery store. And, you know, it's one of those late night trips and you're not dressed like you ought to be dressed. And you think, well, nobody will be there that knows me. And I walk in and two charter members greet me as the door opens. And I get inside and a little girl walks up. Hi, Pastor Swindoll. I'm like, hi. I'm thinking, why didn't I look a little better than this? Or sometime if I'm acting up, somebody sees me. Cynthia and I did a cruise together, and she really ticked me off on the plane. And I tell you, I had sat in the plane under a fair amount of control, and finally, I lost it. Okay? So we're getting ready to get on the cruise ship, and I said to her, step over here a second. And so I just dressed her down. I set her straight. I got everything out of my system. And I turned around, and about 75 people coming on the cruise with us stood there and said, this is Chuck Swindoll. Cynthia said, yeah, that's who that is right there. That's the real Chuck Swindoll. Be careful how you walk. Be careful what you say. But you know what should bother me more than 75 people who were shocked? If they knew me better, they wouldn't be, but were shocked that day, is that it grieved the Holy Spirit. There's no way to talk to my wife. That's not what I should have been doing. I wasn't careful how I walked or what I was saying. So what's needed is wisdom, not as unwise, but as wise. And so that's very important that we let wisdom take over, not just knowledge. And furthermore, when you're under his control, verse 16, you make the most of your time because the days are evil. God knows that's true. We make the most of our time. And next, we discern the will of God. So then, don't be foolish, but understand what the will of the Lord is. Now, wait a minute. How can you walk as you ought to walk? How can you be wise when you tend toward being less than wise? How can we make the most of our time? How can we understand the will of the Lord? Well, we need His empowerment, enablement. That's what the next verse is all about. Now, we've come to the place where I want you to really concentrate. Listen to me. I don't know of a more important verse in the New Testament for the Christian than Ephesians 5:18. No exaggeration. Probably no more important verse for the lost person than John 3:16. God so loved the world, He gave His only Son, that whoever believes in Him should never perish, but have everlasting life. That's for the lost person. This is the verse for the believer, because this tells you how to live an authentic, empowered life. Pay close attention. It begins with a command. There are two commands in the verse. The first command, negative, is don't get drunk with wine. Now, why not? Because that's dissipation. When you're drunk with liquor, when you're drunk with alcohol, then you lose control. It isn't a picker-upper, it's a depressant. You wind up depressed and debauched, and you hate yourself, and others around you lose respect for you. Don't get drunk. Scriptures are full of commands, a command like that. But there's a positive command on the heels of that. Rather than getting drunk with wine, for that's dissipation, second command, be filled with the Spirit. I want to analyze that almost to the point of being tedious, but I want our teaching to be accurate. That's rule one when we come to the Scriptures. So allow me to point out four factors that you may or may not know up until this moment. I want you to know it before you leave today. Look closely from the last part of verse 18, be filled with the Spirit. First, it is a command. This is called the imperative mood. It is imperative. It isn't a nice option. It isn't a suggestion. It isn't a casual idea. It is a command directed to us from the Lord Himself. It's in the imperative, a straightforward command. Do this. I would even say each day of your life, it is a command to obey. If you will, every morning before your day starts, fulfill this command, obey this command, be filled with the Spirit. So, I'm to be engaged in some way. Second factor, it's a plural. Y'all, all y'all, be filled with the Spirit. Okay? It's for all y'all. It's a universal command. There's no special segment, no unique group that qualifies to be filled. If you're a believer, you get fuel in your tank. You're able to drop that thing into gear and drive. If you don't, it's your problem. It's not God's. The fuel is inside, remember. You're engaging the gears. So it's plural for all of us. Look at the third factor. It's passive. It's called the passive voice. Be filled. Be filled. One of the translations renders it well. Let the Holy Spirit fill you. So I take it that when we begin our day, this is what I do and have done for years. Lord, I am yours, and I place myself at your disposal. I ask you to move through me and to work through me and to do your work because of me. Carry it out. Carry it out on this earth through my vocal cords, through my hands, my feet, my life. I even wrote out a prayer years ago. This is the way it went. I am in the process, Lord, of fulfilling your will. Fill me with your Spirit. I want to glorify your name. I belong to you. I pledge my allegiance to you today. Enable me in my walk to have the discernment to walk in obedience, not disobedience. to sense wrong when I encounter it and stay away from it. Keep me strong when temptations come. Guard my tongue from saying the wrong thing or saying too much or speaking too quickly. Enable me to restrain outbursts of anger. Lord, help me in my walk. Fill me with your Spirit. Take my eyes, my tongue, my emotions, my will, and use me, Lord, because I want to be under your control all through this day. Now, it's passive in the sense that I can't fill myself. I'm relying on him to fill me, which is the reason for the prayer. Lord, you take over. Fill my life today. Take charge. I have some tough decisions I need to make. May your Spirit work through me in making those decisions. I have some relationships that are strained. May your Spirit guide me as I try my best by your strength to work through those broken and strained relationships. Now, fourth, it's in the present tense. So that says, keep on doing it continually, be filled frequently, habitually, regularly. It isn't a once for all, as I said earlier, a super high experience never to be reached again. This is dropping the gear in drive and staying there. Continually moving under the power and the authority and the control of the Holy Spirit. I was facing a very difficult task not too long ago. I remember driving in my truck to the destination where I'd be dealing with this, and I prayed on the way. I prayed out loud. No radio, no music. It was quiet inside the cab. I said, Lord, I'm not sure what I'm going to encounter, and without your help, I'll be in way over my head. Take over. Fill me with your words. Give me the right response. Hold back any reaction that would be inappropriate. Let me speak with wisdom and with grace. Let me be your voice in this situation. I prayed something like that. That is because it's in the present tense, and I knew regardless of the day or the time, it was time to put her in gear. If you drive a stick shift, then you know what I mean. You are forever putting in the clutch and putting it in another gear, putting in the clutch and dropping it in another gear. That's like the filling of the Spirit. So you may be right now saying, Lord, I want to be filled by you. I want to be used by you. 2 hours from now, you may need to pray that again. Lord, we want to stay on speaking terms. And I want to serve you and I want to speak for you. Speaking of that, let's look at the results. And there are four of them. Right here in the same passage. Wonderful thing about the Bible, if you read it closely enough, you'll see that it answers many of its own questions. Like a question is, what will be the result of being filled with the Spirit? What happens when I pray that kind of prayer, and the Lord hears it, and the Lord completes it, answers it, yes. What does he do? Well, the first thing that occurs is that the Spirit's filling affects my speaking. We are on speaking terms with our brothers and sisters when we are filled with the Spirit. Here's the second result. The Spirit's filling gives me a melodious heart. A melodious heart. By the way, a melodious heart is never a grumbling heart. Never a grumbling heart. Which brings us to the third. Look at verse 20. Always giving thanks. It's another result. The Spirit's filling makes us thankful. You're giving thanks in the name of the Lord Jesus Christ to God, even the Father. And there's a fourth. And be subject to one another in the fear of Christ. Mutual submission. Remember the first word. Mutual submission.
1: 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And next time on Inside for Living, Chuck Swindoll will bring this compelling study to its conclusion. 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
4: This is Max McLean. How should we respond to the unbelievers around us? 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Who's going to harm you if you are eager to do good? But even if you should suffer for what is right, you are blessed. Do not fear what they fear. Do not be frightened. But in your hearts, set apart Christ as Lord. Always be prepared to give an answer to everyone who asks you to give the reason for the hope that you have. But do this with gentleness and respect, keeping a clear conscience, so that those who speak maliciously against your good behavior in Christ may be ashamed of their slander. From 1 Peter 3, listen to the Bible. It's great for the soul.
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6: This is Hugh Hewitt for townhall.com. Graham Plattner ended his bid to represent the people of Maine in the U.S. Senate on Wednesday night. He would have done well to begin his consideration with earnest engagement with the Bible. Really. Specifically, the Gospel of Luke, chapter 8, verse 17, where it says, "For nothing is secret that will not be revealed, nor anything hidden that will not be known and come to light." Now more than ever, every candidate must be warned again about this truth, and then again and again. Indeed, it's inevitable for every candidate in every race in which any opponent has the means to dig deep. Every would-be candidate ought to subject himself or herself first to the gauntlet of self-scrutiny, then to a gauntlet of friendly professionals who specialize in digging up opposition research. If an unflattering story exists, it can be found, and it will be found, and it will be on every front page. Plattner's saga is already a tale worth telling. Nothing that is secret will not be revealed. I'm Hugh Hewitt.
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7: God loves every single solitary one of us the very same. The very same. He wants you and me to love ourselves, to have a godly, holy, high respect for ourselves. Why? Because we're the creations of God. You want to reflect on His creation? He loves us and He wants us to see ourselves as the recipients of a loving Father. It has nothing to do with what we deserve it or not. It has to do that God created you and me for the purpose of loving Him and being loved by Him.
8: The Bible says that God is love, and we're glad to know that's true. But we might have trouble consistently living like we believe it's true. Today's edition of In Touch, the teaching ministry of Dr. Charles Stanley, addresses the gap between what we acknowledge in our minds and what we believe in our soul. Allow yourself to embrace God's truth and be liberated to love.
7: God created you and me to be lovers. That's the way He created us, because He created us for the purpose of loving Him and being able to receive His love. You see, God could express His love to angels, but God wanted to express His love that is the essence of His love and the totality of His love. And think about this. Oftentimes people say, well, why in the world, if God really loves us, why would He allow that to have been a fall? Why didn't He just keep Adam and Eve in the garden doing the wonderful things they were doing, loving each other and keeping the garden and no sin, none of that? Why didn't He do that? Well, suppose, for example, there had been no fall. If there had never been a fall in the garden and no sin into the world, the most amazing, wonderful, awesome, inspiring, incomparable, indescribable aspect of the love of God you and I would never have known. And what is that? That this holy, righteous, pure, perfect God would be able to love sinners like you and me, and so work in our life to make it possible for us to receive that love and be transformed by it. And in the process of doing so, that we would be given the capacity to love Him back and at the same time recognize our own personal value, and then also to be able to reach around others and to love them. It is in understanding who God is and understanding His love that all of our life is affected by that. So what does He want? He wants to be the center of our life. He wants to be the heart and core of our life. And that above everything else in life that we like, admire, enjoy, or love, He wants to be first, number one, and never number two. He wants us to love Him because He has loved us, and it is His desire to express His awesome love to us and to the whole world. And so, since we are created to be lovers, if we miss learning to love God and being loved by Him and experiencing that, no matter what we accomplish and what we do in life, we've missed the whole purpose for living. And so God created you and me to be lovers. Lovers, first of all, of Almighty God Himself. Secondly, He created us to love ourselves. You say, now, wait a minute. Why don't you say love others first? Why do you put yourself before others? Because look at this. Watch this. He says we're to love God and love our neighbor how? Love our neighbor as what? As ourselves. So the way I love myself is going to determine how I love my neighbor. And if I can't love myself, I'm not going to love my neighbor. If I can't love myself, I don't have the capacity to love my neighbor. It's very important to God that you and I love ourselves. Now, I'm not talking about arrogance and pride. I'm talking about a godly, healthy, spiritual, genuine value and worth that we pay to ourselves. But my friend, this is the reason I know that you and I are really and truly greatly loved. Because when God the Father sent His only begotten Son to the cross, and He died on that cross for you and for me, listen, we say He dealt with our sin problem. He loves you and me so much that He paid the greatest price. And agape love is sacrificial love. It isn't phileo love from God. It is a sacrificial love. What's the best I have? That's what He gave. He looked upon humanity, and here's what He said. What is your need? You need to be redeemed. He looked at humanity, and He says, what can I do for you? Save you. Redeem you. Work in your life in such a fashion as to transform you into My own likeness. What do you need? You need My love. And so what is the message of grace? It is the message of a loving Father reaching out, reaching down, reaching into the hearts of sinful, wicked, vile people, and God saying to them, no matter what you've done, My goodness and My kindness and My graciousness to you. In spite of, listen, without regard to your worth or your sense of what you deserve. But because I love you, I take you, I receive you, I forgive you, keep no score, and I will pour out My love upon you. Now think about this. If that's the way God sees you, how ought you to see yourself? See yourself, as he says, persons of notable excellence. Is that prideful and arrogant? No. Here's what it is. It's saying, if God thinks I'm lovable, I must be lovable. If God thinks I'm worthy of something, then it must be worth. If God says there's great value in me, then it must be great value. He says, you're not your own. You've been purchased with a price. So you and I belong to God. And for us to look at ourselves and be critical of ourselves and look down upon ourselves and place no value and no worth upon ourselves is to devalue God's perfect evaluation of us, which is, he says, you are so valuable. I love you so much. I'm going to send my only begotten son, and he's going to die in your behalf so you can become what I want you to be. That is, you can receive my love, be loved by me, love me in return, and be conformed to my likeness. Now think about this. If you don't feel that God loves you, more than likely it's because you don't feel that you're worth loving. If God doesn't think you're worth loving, here's what's going to happen. You're going to transfer that to other people. They don't think you're worth loving either. And it's amazing what happens in relationships with people who don't think they're worth loving, who don't feel loving. Now, there are lots of reasons they don't feel it. We'll get into that later, but they don't feel worthy of being loved. And this is why, for example, they'll meet people that they think are so much more important than they are. Listen, God loves every single solitary one of us the very same. The very same. He wants you and me to love ourselves, to have a godly, holy, high respect for ourselves. Why? Because we're the creations of God. You want to reflect on his creation? We're the sons and daughters. Listen to what he said. He says, you're my sons, you're my daughters, you're my servants, you're my ambassadors. Don't knock the servants of God, the ambassadors of God, the family of God. He loves us and he wants us to see ourselves as the recipients of a loving father. It has nothing to do with what we deserve it or not. It has to do that God created you and me for the purpose of loving him and being loved by him. And in the process, he knew that it was very important that you and I learn how to love ourselves. Then he said, if you'll notice, he said, love our neighbor as ourselves. Now, this is really important. For example, if I should ask you, which one of these three is the easiest? Loving God, loving ourselves, or loving our neighbor? Which would you say is the most difficult? Loving our neighbor. Wonder why that is. Well, I want you to remember something. Jesus must have thought the same thing. Now, watch this. I want you to turn, if you will, to John chapter 13, and then we go on to 15. Look in John chapter 13, verse 35. Now, this is the night before Jesus is going to be crucified. And so he's telling his disciples the most important things now, these last moments. And I want you to listen to what he said in this 34th and 35th verses of chapter 13 of John. He just got through washing their feet and so forth. Now, look. A new commandment I give to you, that you love one another, even as I have loved you, that you also love one another. By this all men will know that you are my disciples, if you have love one toward another. Look, if you will, in the 15th chapter and the 12th verse. He says, this is my commandment, that you love one another. 17, verse 17, this I command you, that you love one another. Now listen, why would he say five times that night in just a brief period of time, listen, love one another, love one another, love one another, love one another, love one another? Why? Because he knew it was going to be difficult. He knew they were going to run into situations and circumstances as they carried out the gospel. They were going to run into people it was very difficult to love. He says, this is my commandment, that you love one another. Now, for example, Paul said in Galatians chapter 5, he says, love one another by serving them. Paul said in Ephesians chapter 5, he says, walk in love. What was he saying? He says that our very lifestyle, we are to be characterized as people who love. And above everything else, he says, this is the way they're going to know that you're my followers. Not that you can preach and teach and sing. Not that you can do all these other things. That you have love one toward another. That you're able to ask someone else, what's best for the other person? What's right for the other person? What can I do to help you to become what God wants you to be? How can I edify you? How can I be a part of what God is doing in your life? How can I give myself away to you, to serve you? He says, that's the way the world is going to know whether we are true lovers or not. Now, why all this activity about loving each other? In other words, he could have said a lot of things. He said, but we're to love each other. Well, think about this. When are you and I acting the most like God? When we're loving somebody. We're acting the most like God when we're loving other people. Secondly, that's the way God grows us into Christ's likeness. As you and I love the Father and receive His love and have the right view of ourselves and reach out to other people in service to them, what happens? We are being shaped and conformed to the likeness of Christ. And that's what He said He predestined for all of us. He created us to be lovers. And the love process, learning to love Him and receive His love, learning to accept ourselves in a healthy fashion, and learning to reach out and pour out ourselves into other people's lives and give ourselves away to them, He says, that's the way you best demonstrate what I am and who I am. And that's the way you grow up into my likeness. It's the best way for the body of Christ to function. You show me a church where people are loving each other, and I'll show you a church where the Spirit of God is moving in the hearts and lives of people. Show me a church where there's a middle aisle, and the folks on this side don't speak to the folks on that side, or people at each other, and they don't like each other, and critical of each other, and I'll show you how the Spirit of God is stifled and stymied, and the Spirit of God is grieved in any kind of fellowship, or whatever it may be, where there is no genuine love each for the other. You and I can never excuse ourselves for not loving someone. We may not like their ways. We may not like a lot of things about them. And there are people that you and I will run into, it'll be difficult for us to love. But He says, this is my commandment, that you love one another. And He wasn't just talking about Peter, James, and John loving each other and the other fellows loving each other. He's talking about all of us. He says, this is the way the world will know. Listen, what is the most powerful way for you and me to attract the unbeliever to Christ? To love them. To give ourselves to that person. To ask, what is the best for that person? What does that person need me to be? How can I express the love of God to them? That is, how can I give myself away in service to that person? That's genuine love. But He said to them, He says, you are to love one another. It is the greatest way of attracting attention to God. And you see, it is by loving each other that God uses all of us to meet each other's needs. Emotional needs, material needs, physical needs. Learning to love Him and to receive it. Loving ourselves. You see, the reason we don't love each other much is because we are so entangled with getting ourselves and our own sense of self-worth and value straightened out. We don't have any time to give. You see, we don't have anything to give away. If you don't love yourself, you don't have anything to give. Here's what it's like. It's like, here is your heart. And when you receive the Lord Jesus Christ, God came into your life, and the love of God's in there. Now, if my whole life is wrapped up in getting me straightened out and checking out my sense of self-worth and my value, and I don't like myself, I don't have anything to give away because it's all locked up. But when the Spirit of God sets me free, when I am liberated by the Spirit of God and He begins to work in my heart, what happens? Then I am no longer the important one, but now what happens is my life is open to others and the love of God comes gushing out all over everybody around me. And you see, that is the goal of God. He says you are to love one another. That's the way the church functions best. He says, now this love is to be all-inclusive. You remember what Jesus said in the Sermon on the Mount? And people say, well, I just believe the Sermon on the Mount. Well, how many of your enemies do you love? I don't love any of my enemies. Well, you don't believe the Sermon on the Mount. He says, we are to love our enemies. If we only are to love our friends, He says, then you're no more than a Pharisee. We're to love our enemies. And He says, we're to love our neighbors. He says, well, who is a neighbor? And you remember, following this passage in Luke 10, He gave us the parable of the Good Samaritan. Here's a man lying in a ditch, being robbed. A Samaritan comes along. He sees him. He doesn't ask what's his nationality. He sees him hurting. He reaches down. You know the story. He takes care of him. Genuine love doesn't say, does this person fit my mold? The question is that genuine love says, what's best for that person? What's right for them? We must give our attention. That is, love gives its attention. Now, whenever I've ever come to God in prayer, He's never said, Charles, wait just a minute. Somebody else is calling. No, he doesn't do that. You know what you and I have? We come to Him undivided attention. You know why we have undivided attention? Because we have undivided, unconditional love of God. And He says we are to learn how to love. Listen, none of us came into this world knowing how. We have to learn to love. We learn to receive His love and to love Him. We learn to love ourselves, and then we learn to love other people. You ask yourself the question, is it true that you're selfish, that the primary things you're thinking about is me, myself, and I? Or is your life really being poured out in other people's lives? Now watch this. I don't mean doing something for somebody else to get their approval or to get something from them. I'm talking about true, genuine love doesn't ask for anything in return. It just gives. And that's what we know little about in this nation. He says that's the way we're to love. Our love is to be all-inclusive. Now, it's interesting that in John's first epistle, four times in chapter 3, he says we're to love one another. Five times in chapter 4, he says we're to love one another. John knew that it was very difficult for some people to love other people. And I want to say again, if you want to be able to genuinely give yourself emotionally, mentally, physically, in every way that is legitimate in that relationship, if you want to be able to give yourself in true, genuine love, first of all, you're not looking for anything in return, not doing it to impress anybody, not trying to get their approval or their favor. When you're genuinely loving someone, here's what's happening. Here is the dynamic of the whole love affair, that when you and I were created, we were created to be lovers. Then we will receive the Lord Jesus Christ as our Savior. The love of God came into our life. He says He's abiding in us and His love is abiding in us. The Spirit of God came in when you and I were saved. What is the work of the Holy Spirit? To release this awesome love of God through us. And so what happens? You and I are not to be closed, but until we learn to love, that's what's going to happen. But when we learn to love God and love ourselves, we're going to be open. And here's what He desires. He desires that His love just flow through you and me to others. Always flowing. If it's genuine love, it's not trying to impress, not looking for reward, not trying to get anything. Genuine love doesn't come from the flesh. Genuine love is the love. Listen to this. It is the love of God placed within us. And it is the love of God that's flowing through us. I mean, if it's the love of God flowing through us, it isn't because I want something, I deserve something, I'm looking for a reward, I want to impress. None of that. What is it? It's just the love of God flowing through us. So what does He say? He says the fruit of the Holy Spirit released within us is first of all, what? Love. My friend, it doesn't make any difference who they are. If the love of God is released in your heart, the love of God knows no prejudice. No prejudice whatsoever does the love of God know. And I would just say to you, until you receive the Lord Jesus Christ as your Savior, you'll never know Him. And if you don't know Him, you'll never love Him. And if you don't love Him, His love will never be in your life. And just what you'll do, you'll go through life having missed the whole point of living. And secondly, you'll never be able to love somebody the way they need to be loved. And you'll never be able to receive the other person's love like you want to so desperately receive it. You will feel undeserving. And so what will you do? You'll reject that person's love. And no matter how desperately they want to love you and try to love you, you will turn it off. You'll shut it out. And you'll turn them away because something inside of you can't allow yourself to be loved. You don't deserve it. And we're going to talk about the things that stifle love in our heart. But I want to say to you, my friend, when you trust the Lord Jesus, herein comes the source of my ability, capacity to love anybody no matter what. And I want to challenge you to receive Christ as your Savior. Then you'll understand who God is. Then you'll understand the love of a loving Heavenly Father. Then you'll understand what it means to be able to let yourself be given away and to risk your love and to risk rejection by someone else. And even when you're rejected, you can love them just the same. Why? Because it is not something that you pump up. It is something that flows through your life. And what is it? It is nothing else than the wonderful, inexhaustible, incomparable, immeasurable, indescribable, unconditional love of our Heavenly Father. And He says it's yours for the asking. And it is. And Father, we love You and praise You for loving us the way You do. And we ask that the Holy Spirit would speak to every single person who feels unloved. I pray the Spirit of God would bring deep conviction and openness, transparency, and honesty within their hearts to say, oh, my Father, I don't know how to love you. Oh, my God, I want to love you. And so I receive your Son Jesus as my Savior and trust you to place your wonderful love in my heart so that I can love you and be loved in return and then pour my life out into others so that they too can discover what true love is about. But we ask it in Jesus' wonderful name. Amen.
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8: 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That's also true in a believer's communication with God. 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
7: And once in a while, somebody said, well, I love you. And you know, sometimes in the tone of their voice, you know they don't mean it. Because you see, if you love somebody, you're going to express it. And there's some things you're not going to do if you love someone, some things you're going to do. If you love someone, you're going to ask, what's best for that person? If you love someone, you're going to say, how can I be what you need me to be to you today? If you love someone, you're going to be gentle to them, kind, sensitive, loyal, faithful, giving, and forgiving. And so when it comes to loving God, we have to love Him with all of our heart. But it's real simple. When you say, well, how do I love God? One four-letter word, O-B-E-Y, obey Him. That is an expression of our love.
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15: Most Americans think of Abraham Lincoln and they think of the Civil War or the Emancipation. But in 1862, he signed another hugely significant piece of legislation, the Homestead Act. It offered eligible Americans up to 160 acres of land, not as a prize for the powerful, but as an opportunity for ordinary families willing to live on it, work it, and build something lasting. Why did it matter? Because Lincoln understood that freedom was not merely the absence of tyranny. Rather, freedom required responsibility, labor, stewardship, and moral courage. A free people must be given room to build, but they also must be willing to cultivate what they have been given. That still matters today. Liberty without responsibility decays. Opportunity without character collapses. Lincoln's lesson is clear. A nation stays free when its people remain willing to work, build, and steward freedom under God.
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3: 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I'm Grace Mitchell. Have you ever wanted to travel to Italy? 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This trip starts in Rome with stops in Sorrento, Capri, Pompeii, and the Amalfi Coast. 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
2: It's time once again for another look into God's infallible book, and I want to welcome you again to another Daily Bible Time today for Wednesday. We're certainly glad you joined us today, and we trust that our time together in God's Word will be a rich blessing and help to you as we look again into the pages of the Scripture to allow the Spirit of God to teach us out of His Word. My name is Richard Jordan. It's my privilege to be your Bible teacher and host each day here as we study together and look into the pages of the Scripture. We've been looking this week at some things about salvation and about coming to know for sure that you have eternal life and being acceptable before God. And we talked yesterday about how you know for sure that you have the Spirit of God. How do you know for sure that the Spirit that you're connected with, every contact you have with God, is on an inner subjective level, except where you find Him in the pages of His Word. You have to have the infallible written Word of God to have an objective outside of yourself or outside of somebody else, objective standard. That's why we use experiences. You know, experiences really come from what's inside of you. You need something outside of yourself. That's why God wrote His Word. And you have the objective Word of God. Faith comes by hearing, and hearing by the Word of God. Jesus said, "The words that I speak unto you, they are spirit and they are life." God the Holy Spirit works, but He works through His Word. He doesn't work through your emotions. He doesn't work through your feelings and your senses or even your circumstances. Having begun in the Spirit, Paul asked the Galatians, "Are you now so foolish that you think you're going to be made perfect through the flesh?" You see, when you're looking to your intellect or your emotions or your experiences to validate the truth of God, to gain perfection with God, Paul says you're being foolish. You're not using your thinking process. The Spirit of God works through His Word. Now, many times it struck me that in the very beginning of the Bible, you don't go three verses and you know this. "In the beginning, God created the heaven and the earth. The earth was without form and void, and darkness upon the face of the deep. And the Spirit of God moved upon the face of the waters." And you say, okay, God's got to move in His creation. What does He do? "And He said." When the Spirit of God wanted to move, to work in His creation, He used words. And from the very beginning, that's been the way it is. And that's how the Spirit of God works. He uses His, and He wrote a book, you know. All Scripture is good by inspiration of God. The in-breathing. You see that word inspiration? Right in the middle of it, write it out on a piece of paper. Inspiration. Right in the middle of it is spirit. Inspiration. God takes His Spirit, puts it in some words, and then records them in a book. Scripture is script, what's written down. And He records those God-breathed words in written form so they can be preserved. Well, that's what the Scripture is. So when you're reading the Bible, you're really reading the words of the Spirit of God. So if you take those words, that's where the life of God is. And so it's your faith resting in those words that puts you in contact with the life and the Spirit and the operation of God. That's why it says it's the Word of God that works effectually in you that believe. It's the Spirit of God working through His Word as your faith rests in that Word that allows the Spirit of God the freedom to take the truth of that Word and put it into operation. It's a wonderful thing. But that's why the Word of God is the critical issue. We're people of the book. We're people who have our whole foundation in the written Word of God. We're not people of experiences. Religion is about experiences. Religion is designed to satisfy the lust of your flesh, to give you some feeling, some sensation, some emotion, some experience that validates your worth and your value. God says, no, your worth and value is validated at Calvary. God commended His love toward us, and that while we were yet sinners, Christ died for you. If you need a divine intervention in history to demonstrate God's worth for you, you've got it. Don't look around at your how many zeros are at the

0: into your bank account. Don't look at the condition of your health. Those things are going to change and deteriorate. Don't look at the state of your romantic life. See, we go all the wrong places to get value and validation. We all want to be validated. Everybody wants to be valuable, have worth, meaning, purpose, and want to be loved, have the validation of relationships that say you're worthy to be loved, you're worth loving, you're worth being, you mean something. We all want that, but we look for it in all these small little places that only give it to us temporarily and only give it to us in small measure. You know, the Bible says there's pleasure in sin for a season. That's the problem with self-gratification. I'm going to go make myself happy. I'll make myself valuable. But it only lasts for a season. And then change comes. Change and decay and all about I see, the poet said. Then when the change comes, it's over. And the wages of sin is death. Where you were is dead. It doesn't work next time. That's why you have to go further and further. And that's why you get more and more into darkness. And pretty soon there's this manic, frantic, panic search for happiness and meaning and purpose and validation. And all these places that don't work. And God says, you know, when you come to the end of yourself, I have it all for you in my Son. I'll make you accepted in the Beloved. That's it. That's where you have acceptance, in the one in whom the Father is well pleased. Well, that's what salvation is. And that's the joy, that's the riches of the glory of this mystery, which is Christ in you, the hope of glory. And that's what Paul wants you to see. So Paul wants you to, what God wants you to understand. Our purpose here each day is to help you get a little glimpse of the riches of the glory that God has provided for you in Christ Jesus, out of His Word, rightly divided. If you rightly divide the Scripture, you can see who God has made you as a member of the body of Christ. You're not Israel. You're the church, the body of Christ. You're not simply an old sinner saved by grace. You're a saint of the Most High God with a new identity in His Son. You're not someone struggling to overcome sin and overcome failure. You're someone who's participating in the absolute victory that God has provided in His Son and the life that's in Christ Jesus. Wow, what a standing. Blessed with all spiritual blessings in heavenly places, complete in Him. We sing a song, His banner over us is love, that comes out of Song of Solomon. Really, His banner over us is complete in Him. That's a great thing. Now, somebody says, well, how do I know for sure that God has chosen me to be saved? And there's this doctrine of, in theology, called election, where people have the idea that God has chose some people to be saved and have eternal life, and then other people He didn't choose, so He chose them to have damnation and eternal death. So how do I know that I'm saved? Well, Romans chapter 8, there's a interesting little passage here. I referenced this last week. Romans chapter 8, verse 28. We know that all things work together for good to them that love God, to them who are the called according to His purpose. Notice that's a noun. It's not to those who are being called. That's a verb. But who are the called. That's an identification. There are some people who are identified as the called, the elect. It's according to His purpose. So the calling, you know, we have one hope of our calling. The calling that we have as believers is a calling according to something God planned to do. For, verse 29, whom, so the calling is about some people, whom He foreknew, He also did predestinate to be conformed to the image of His Son, that He might be the firstborn among many brethren. So there's some steps there. First, there's some people He foreknew. And when you find the people He foreknew, He predestinated. When you foreknow somebody, you know them ahead of time. Then you predestinate that group. You fix out a certain destination for them ahead of time. And that destination is that they would be conformed to the image of his son. Now, the reason for that is that that group of people would be the firstborn among many brethren. In other words, they're going to be a vehicle through whom the life and the glory of the Lord Jesus Christ is going to manifest itself. You're going to be conformed to the image of the Lord Jesus Christ. That's your resurrection glorified body that you're going to have for all the ages to come. Did God choose you? Well, he said, for whom he foreknew, then he predestinated. That idea of foreknowledge, that idea about foreknowledge, knowing something ahead of time, as soon as you get going with that in theology, people get all hokey. And, you know, theology can be kind of hokey. To foreknow something, it simply means to know it ahead of time, to plan it ahead of time. So whom did God foreknow? Well, 1 Corinthians chapter 1, verse 21, and you need to write this verse down. If you want to be rescued from the theological narcissism of Calvinism and Arminianism, if you're a Calvinist in your theology, you think anybody that disagrees with you is an Arminian. And if you think, if you're an Arminian, you think anybody that disagrees with you is a Calvinist. Listen very carefully. I am neither a Calvinist nor an Arminian. Now, Calvinists don't believe you can be something other than the Arminian. The Arminian doesn't believe you can be anything other than a Calvinist, because all they know about is their Dutch Reformed theology. Two different branches of the same outfit. If you are a Bible-believing dispensationalist, you're not neither camp. So I tell people, I'm neither a Calvinist nor an Arminian. I'm a Bible believer who rightly divides the word. So if you lay aside the theological wranglings, mental gymnastics, narcissism, frankly, because they're just caught up in their own thinking processes. They get all these intellectual syllogisms that run around, and page after page and hour after hour of all this intellectual stuff. And it winds up just being foolishness. Professing themselves to be wise, they become fools. Now, if you want to be rescued from that, if you don't, hey, hang on. There'll be somebody else in a while, you know, can make you happy. But for those of us that wanted to be rescued from that religion and that theological treadmill, 1 Corinthians chapter 1, verse 21 will do it for you. 1 Corinthians 1, 21, for after that, in the wisdom of God, the world by wisdom knew not God. So God's wisdom was that the world by its wisdom couldn't find him. So what happened? It pleased God that by the foolishness of preaching, God making known the message that man couldn't find on his own, to save them that believe. Now notice, it pleased God. Here is the sovereign pleasure. God is God. He's absolutely God. He's absolutely free. His sovereign free will is that he has chosen to save them that believe. So before the foundation of the world, when he decided what he was going to do, who did he decide to save? Well, he didn't decide to save a particular individual. He decided to save them that believe. Believe what? The preaching of the cross is to them that perish foolishness, but unto us that are saved, it is the power of God. So Paul said, there are some of us that are saved. We do have God's life. We are a part of that foreknown group, and we've been saved by the preaching of the cross because God, in his sovereign free will, you know, you hear people talk about in the eternal counsels of God and his, he purposes. Okay, that's what it is right here. He chose to save, he freely chose to save those that believe. Now, the idea in theology that for God to foreknow it means that it had to happen. It's just a theological syllogism that doesn't match the scripture. The idea that for God to foreknow it means that it absolutely had to happen exactly in a certain way. And that therefore there is this life map for everybody that's already been planned out, and it's just going to happen. You know, the Muslims say, you know, will of Allah be done. It's just sort of fatalism, whatever's going to, whatever. Like Porter Wagner's Rubber Room, whatever will be, and what ain't to be just might happen. And the idea that everything is determined and God is in control of every event. Well, take, for example, 1 Samuel chapter 23. Now, just take a minute and try a verse. 2 Samuel 23, David is running from Saul. He's in a little town, and he's worried that Saul is going to assault the town, and the people in the town are going to give him up. 1 Samuel 23, verse 11. Will the men of Keilah deliver me? David is asking the Lord. Verse 10, David said, O Lord, God of Israel, thy servant hath certainly heard that Saul seeketh to come to Keilah to destroy the city for my sake. Will the men of Keilah deliver me up unto his hand? Will Saul come down as thy servant hath heard? O Lord God of Israel, I beseech thee, tell thy servant. And the Lord said, he will come down. Now that's pretty unequivocal. Is he going to come, Lord? Yep, he's coming. Then David and his men, which were about 600, arose and departed out of Keilah, and went thither, and went whithersoever they could go. And it was told Saul that David was escaped from Keilah, and he forbare to go forth. Now, wait a minute. I thought God said he was going to come down, but he didn't come down. You say, well, the circumstances changed. Exactly right. But David said, will he come down? And God said, yep, he's going to come. But then he didn't come. Why didn't he come? Because the circumstances changed. In other words, God knew what would happen if what didn't happen happened. You say, what are you talking about, Rick? God knew that if David stayed in that town, Saul would come. So God knew what would happen if what didn't happen, David stayed in town, would have happened. You see how, you see, when it's God, when it talks about God's knowledge, he knows all of the contingencies. But he didn't prefix one of them. It was up to David, and it was up to Saul to make some choices. So the idea that God chooses and everything has to be only the way he ever thought it, well, that's just, Isaiah 14 says that's not the case. Now understand, when God purposes something, what he planned and purposed, that's going to come to pass. He works all things according to the counsel of his own will. But did you ever notice that verse in Ephesians chapter 1? People love to quote that verse. That God works all things according to the counsel of his own will. So everything that happens in life has to be according to what God pre-planned it to be. But if working all things according to the counsel of his will means that, what does Luke chapter 7, verse 30 mean? In Luke chapter 7, verse 29, Jesus is talking about John the Baptist, and he said, all the people of Israel heard John and the publicans. They justified God being baptized with the baptism of John. But the Pharisees and the lawyers, listen, rejected the counsel of God against themselves, being not baptized of John. Well, if God works all things according to the counsel of his own will, means that every little thing in life God already planned and therefore has to happen, then Luke chapter 7, verse 30 doesn't mean anything. Because in Luke 7, verse 30, they rejected the counsel of God. God's sovereign volition, God has a purpose, he has a plan. He's accomplishing something. We have a pre-planned salvation. But that doesn't mean that every little detail in life is spoon-fed. You see, his work in all things according to the counsel of his own will means he has his plan. God's accomplishing something. He's forming the church, the body of Christ today, and it doesn't really matter what you think about it or what I think about it. He's going to do that. He purposed it before the world began. Now, you can be a part of it, or you could not be a part of it. That choice, he's given the responsibility to you. And he says, look, here's what I'm doing. I'd like you to be a part of it. I'm going to do this with everyone that believes on my son. Because my sovereign free will is to save them that believe. And everyone that believes, here's what I'm going to do with them. I'm going to use them in the ages to come. We'll look tomorrow at that issue about predestination, what we're predestinated, our destiny is fixed for. But when he says that, he's not going to do it for you in the sense that you have to decide to be a part of it. So what he plans is he plans his purpose. He planned to form the body of Christ, where his workmanship created in Christ Jesus unto good works which he before ordained that we should walk in. And you become a member of this body of believers that he planned to form. How do you get in that body of believers? Well, God said, I'm going to take everybody that believes and make them a part of this. And I'm going to choose everyone that trusts my son to be a part of this body of believers that I have this purpose for. Now, that's important to grasp that so that you understand that God's going to do what he has determined to do. But your participation in it, he has determined, has to be based upon your faith in his word. Your faith, relying upon the truth of God. Where does faith come from? Well, faith is not something you go sit in a closet and pray up, or you just determine. Faith comes by hearing, and hearing by the word of God. The life-giving message of God's word. People say, well, you're dead. Dead people can't hear. Well, that's interesting because Jesus didn't think that. John chapter 5, Jesus said the day is going to come when all they that are in the grave, dead dudes in the grave, will hear my voice. Well, where did the life come for them to hear? The life came in the message. You see, it's the words that I speak unto you, they are spirit and they are life. The words of the gospel. When you've heard the word of truth, the gospel of your salvation, that's where the life comes from. Now, your responsibility, your part, is simply to receive it, to believe it, to trust it. You say, but isn't that me doing a work? No, believing is the only thing you can do without doing a work. Paul says, to him that works not, but believes, his faith is counted for righteousness. When you trust Jesus Christ as your Savior, God counts your faith in what he did as though you shed the blood. As though you died, as though you were resurrected, his death, his burial, his resurrection, his appearance of the Father's presence now becomes yours. And you're blessed with all spiritual blessings in him. As you have received Christ Jesus the Lord, so walk ye in him. The whole of the Christian life is based upon you trusting God's word to you about what God has accomplished in his Son. When you get saved, it doesn't change the deal. It's still what he's given you in his son. It's almost time for me to go. Could I give you a Bible study resource that would help you, that would go on with this, and that would be help you to work through these things? It would be a privilege for me to have that opportunity. You know, one of the things that we have to do as believers is get these kind of things clearly fixed in our mind and clearly fixed in our lives. That's why when we come here day by day, I try to teach to you God's word rightly divided. I try to point you to the truth of the scripture so that you can rely on your own understanding of what's here in the scripture. And my goal is not to try to get you to join something or to be a part of some movement. My goal is for you to understand God's word and then to see God's word live in you as your faith rests in an intelligent understanding of it. One of the things we do in our ministry is try to facilitate people getting the opportunity to study God's word. We have a Bible Institute program called Grace School of the Bible. It's available. You don't have to come to us. We'll send it to you. It's available through through video. And it's a three-year Bible Institute program. If you've ever really wanted to be a real student of God's Word, can I invite you to look at Grace School of the Bible, consider it, think about it. And if you have that kind of a desire, we'd be glad to talk with you about it. If you go to our website, shorewoodbiblechurch.org, shorewoodbiblechurch.org, and you'll find information there about our church services, where and when we meet. 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If you know where Highway 53 is in Rolling Meadows, if you know where the Arlington Park Race Course is, well, that's Highway 53 in Euclid if you go east. If you go west off of 53 on Euclid, the first street is Hicks Road, and we're right to the north of there. And we'll be happy to, you know, be honored to have you come and fellowship with us. 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Till we meet the same time tomorrow to study more on these things, Maranatha.
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7: Most Americans think of Abraham Lincoln and they think of the Civil War or the Emancipation. But in 1862, he signed another hugely significant piece of legislation, the Homestead Act. It offered eligible Americans up to 160 acres of land, not as a prize for the powerful, but as an opportunity for ordinary families willing to live on it, work it, and build something lasting. Why did it matter? Because Lincoln understood that freedom was not merely the absence of tyranny. Rather, freedom required responsibility, labor, stewardship, and moral courage. A free people must be given room to build, but they also must be willing to cultivate what they have been given. That still matters today. Liberty without responsibility decays. Opportunity without character collapses. Lincoln's lesson is clear. A nation stays free when its people remain willing to work, build, and steward freedom under God.
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8: It says, and they cast him out of the city and stoned him, and the witness laid down their clothes at a young man's feet, whose name was Saul.
3: Pastor Brett Benner notes, with the church's first martyr, Stephen, came the beginning of persecution.
8: A devout men carried Stephen to his burial and made great lamentation over him. This is where the story of Stephen ends, right here in verse 3 of chapter 8. As for Saul, he made havoc of the church.
3: In Acts chapter 7, Stephen exposed Israel's long history of rejecting God and turning to idols. But rather than repent, the religious leaders responded with anger. As their outrage culminates in the stoning of Stephen, we're introduced to Saul, responsible for the persecution against the early church before becoming the Apostle Paul. Let's join Pastor Brett Benner for today's word.
8: Stephen technically is on trial before the Sanhedrin. But really, Stephen is turning the tables. It's really the Sanhedrin. They're the ones who are actually on trial. In verse 44, he says, our fathers had the tabernacle of witness in the wilderness, as he had appointed, speaking unto Moses that he should make it according to the fashion that he had seen, which also our fathers that came after brought in with Jesus to the possession of the Gentiles, whom God drave out before the face of our fathers unto the days of David, who found favor before God and desired to find a tabernacle for the God of Jacob. But Solomon built him an house. Now, the word Jesus here in verse 45, don't be confused. That's the Greek way of saying the Old Testament name, Joshua. The Greek would be Yeshua, which we say Jesus. But this is not the Jesus of Nazareth. This is Joshua of the Old Testament. So, you know, that's what it's saying in verse 45, which our fathers that came after brought in with Joshua, Yeshua, into the possession of the Gentiles. That's what he's talking about. And then David went to build a house for the Lord, but he desired to build it. Remember, David was a man of blood. And finally, God told Nathan, you got to go tell David not to build it. You gave him your blessing. Do all that's in your heart, David, Nathan the prophet said. And David's like, cool, I get to build the temple. And then the Lord said, Nathan, you got to go and eat your words, man. Go tell David, you can't build the temple. And so David was told by Nathan, sorry, you can't do it. So what did David do when he found out he couldn't build the temple? Anybody remember? He started killing people, lots of people. Now you say, that's horrible, Brett. Well, it was the Canaanitish people that were supposed to be killed, and David slew and hoffed and cut down and killed, and he went and wiped out all these pagan nations because they were enemies of Israel. They were surrounding Israel, and they were constantly attacking Israel. So David says, well, if I can't build a temple for God, I think I'll just go do what I'm good at. And by the way, in doing that, he collected all the materials that they needed to build the temple. So it's like he didn't complain about what he could do. He did what he could. That's always a good thing. But did God ever want a temple to be built? There's an interesting question. You might say, well, yes. I'm not convinced of that. Now, we know that there's going to be a temple built in the tribulation period, then there's going to be a millennial temple built. But this temple, the rebuilding of the temple, it makes me wonder sometimes. In fact, let's keep reading in verse 48. It says, howbeit, the Most High dwelleth not in temples made with hands, as saith the prophet. Heaven is my throne, earth is my footstool. What house will you build me? Saith the Lord. Or what is the place of my rest? Hath not my hand made all these things? You see, Stephen's a true Bible scholar. I love this. He's preaching the Old Testament to those people that should know the Old Testament, but he's making a case. What's the case? Remember, they said, you're speaking against the law of Moses, and you're speaking against the holy temple of God. And Stephen's saying, oh yeah, you think your temple's holy? God didn't even need a temple. You guys are all into your temple. He actually is kind of speaking against the temple now, but he's doing it on good grounds because he's quoting from the old. Let me show you where he's quoting from, because this is amazing when you put it all together and see how much the Lord said stuff like this. Look at what 2 Chronicles 2:6 says. It says, but who is able to build him a house seeing the heaven and the heaven of heavens cannot contain him. Who am I then that I should build him a house save only to burn sacrifice before him? The psalmist wrote about it in Psalm 11:4. The Lord is in his holy temple. The Lord's throne is in heaven. His eyes behold, his eyelids try the children of men. Isaiah 66:1-2. Thus saith the Lord, the heaven is my throne and the earth is my footstool. Where is the house that you build unto me? And where is the place of my rest? For all those things hath mine hand made, and all those things have been, saith the Lord. But to this man will I look, even to him that is poor and of contrite spirit, and trembleth in my word. What's God saying? Heaven is his throne, earth is his footstool. He's big, giant. It's not like you can put God in a little tiny box in Jerusalem. So, false accusation. Stephen, you spoke against the temple of God. You know, he's blasphemed the temple is kind of the way they would have said it. But Stephen's response, God doesn't even care about you and your stupid temple. Do you realize how that would drive them nuts? But he's actually scripturally correct. Was God even dwelling in that temple? Does anybody know, was God really ever in that temple? Well, as it turns out, initially, if you take it for Zerubbabel's temple, not Herod the Great, which was a remodel, but Zerubbabel's temple is an interesting thing. In Ezekiel chapter 10, we actually see something crazy happen. Do you remember? We saw the glory of God depart from the temple. Like it's a crazy story where suddenly the cherubim and the wheels all start whirring up, and the children of Israel saw the glory of God leave the temple and go up over the Malachi-drawn up over the Mount of Olives, and it's gone. And the glory never returned to the temple until, when did the temple get its glory back? Anybody want to say? Right, when Jesus came and walked on the Temple Mount when he was 12 years old and came with his parents. That's when suddenly God's glory returned. And then what did they do? Ultimately to the glory of God that came back to the temple? This is what Stephen's talking about. They crucified him and said, we will not have this man rule over us. Like the glory of God, if you track it throughout history, it comes and goes from the temple, but it's gone, and it's been gone for a long time. And the moment they had the glory back with Jesus, they despised him and rejected him. So it was really just a spiritual, empty building that was a religious place. And Stephen, man, he's just calling him out on that. This might just be the thing that made the Jews the maddest when Stephen started talking like this. I'm sad to say that's actually happening more and more around the world, which is a sign of the times. The Bible talks about in the last days, there'll be a falling away, and apostasia is the word there in the Greek. So sad, Stephen's calling him out big time. Well, verse 51, it says, ye stiff-necked and uncircumcised in heart and ears, you do always resist the Holy Ghost. As your fathers did, so do ye. Tell us what you really think, Stephen. Like, do you think this is getting him in hot water? He's talking to the Sanhedrin. This would be like you standing before the Supreme Court saying, you're just a bunch of hypocrites here. Like, that's what he's saying. And to say you're uncircumcised to a Jew, do you realize how insulting that is to a Jew? You're uncircumcised in your heart, and you're uncircumcised. The idea of ears, that the things that they believe and think and the things that they hear are uncircumcised and ungodly. And why do you resist the Holy Ghost? Boy, you know, they're outwardly Jews thinking they're very religious, but Stephen's calling them out saying, man, you guys are dead. You guys are spiritually dead. You know, they're still flesh and still far from the Lord. It reminds me of what Jesus was talking about. Remember in Matthew 7:22, when he said, you know, many will come to me in that day saying, Lord, Lord, have we not prophesied in your name? Didn't we cast out demons or devils in thy name, done many wonderful works? And remember Jesus said, I will profess to them, I never knew you. Depart from me, you that work iniquity. These Jews thought they were religiously dialed in. They thought they were the best of the best, the Sanhedrin. But Stephen is saying, nope, you guys. And by the way, Stephen's on good ground because Jesus said the same exact stuff. Stephen's repeating what Jesus said to these guys. You do always resist the Holy Ghost, he said. And we could talk about Matthew 12 and the whole blasphemy of the Holy Ghost and what that means, but it's really ultimately rejecting Christ, which is not where you want to be. How do you know if you've rejected Christ and committed the blasphemy of the Holy Spirit? Well, if you're still alive, there's still hope for you. Even though he's calling them uncircumcised and resisting the Holy Ghost, have they committed the unpardonable sin at this point? Well, something I want to ask you, is there anybody in the Sanhedrin that is going to become a Christian after this sermon? Yeah, there is one. We'll talk about that in a minute. But that's the point. If you're still alive, you still have a chance to repent and accept and believe. Some people worry. I think I committed the blasphemy of the Holy Spirit. I'm really worried about that. If you're saying that, you haven't committed the blasphemy of the Holy Spirit. You won't know that you've committed that unless you're actually dead and you died in your sin without repentance. That's when you know you've committed that sin. So this is what we're going to see here. There's one in this group who voted to kill Stephen. I'll show you that in a minute. But we're going to see him eventually accept and believe Jesus. Verse 52, which of the prophets have not your fathers persecuted? Now he's going back to that same old argument. All these prophets that God sent, you've persecuted them. And they have slain them, which showed before of the coming of the just one. Who's the just one in this story? Jesus, of whom ye have been now the betrayers and murderers, who have received the law by the disposition of angels and have not kept it. Man, you guys went against the just one, Jesus, the one the prophets foretold and spoke about. How did the Jews treat the prophets? Well, remember Jeremiah, who's, I'd say, one of the greatest of the prophets, and I'll tell you why, because Jesus quoted him more than any of the prophets. Jesus liked Jeremiah. Not one person listened to Jeremiah in 42 years of ministry, but Jesus liked Jeremiah. They hated him and said, told him to stop speaking the word of the Lord. They threw him in a dungeon waist deep in mud. Like literally, can you imagine? That's where they threw him. We don't know biblically how Jeremiah died. Historically, however, church tradition and history says he ended up in Egypt and was killed for continually speaking the word of the Lord. The Jews killed him in Egypt when they ran and fled. Isaiah the prophet, one of the great prophets, a lot of the Bible, a huge book of the Bible, the book of Isaiah. We don't know biblically how he was killed, but we know actually the Talmud talks about it. Tradition of the Jews, under the orders of Manasseh, they stuck him in a hollowed out tree stump. Like there was a tree stump that was hollow in the middle. They stuck him in there and then they sawed the tree down with a saw with his body in it. That's how they treated the prophets of the Lord, the Old Testament prophets. So Stephen's saying, are you kidding? You guys think you're holy, but you've rejected all of them. You've persecuted all of them. You've been given the law and you're not even keeping it. The issue, Stephen's saying, it's not, you know, reviling the Holy Temple. It's resisting the Holy Spirit. It's not blaspheming the law. You are breaking the law. That's what Stephen is challenging these guys. And what is their response? Remorse? Repentance? Well, let's take a look. Verse 54. When they heard these things, they were cut to the heart and they gnashed on him with their teeth. What is gnashing on him with their teeth? I used to think, man, they start chewing on poor Stephen. Like, yuck, that's gross. A little bit gamey, you know, I don't know. But no, that's not what I'm saying. The word gnashed is interesting. The Greek word is brucho. And the word brucho means to grind or grate teeth. In fact, there's another related word that's linked to this word that is like growling or scowling, grinding with your teeth in anger. That's the word here used. So they're kind of like going, and they're like, and grinding their teeth, like, I hate this guy. They're so furious that that's what we're depicting here. So verse 55, but he, being full of the Holy Ghost, looked up steadfastly into heaven and saw the glory of God and Jesus standing on the right hand of God. And he said, behold, I see the heavens opened and the Son of Man standing on the right hand of God. Now, this is where the story gets kind of amazing. So they're mad, they're furious, and suddenly Stephen's like, I see the glory of God. Now remember what he just told them? The glory of God had departed from Jerusalem. The glory had departed from the temple. And he was indicting them for that. And I want to remind you, he started with the glory of God. Remember there in the very first part of this chapter, verse 2, he said, men and brethren, this is how he started his sermon. Men and brethren, fathers, hearken, the God of glory appeared unto our father Abraham. He starts with the glory of God, tells how the glory left them long ago because they were all rebellious, sinful Jews. And now he says, you guys don't have the glory in the temple, but I see the glory right now. This is going to make them gnashier, angrier. This is going to make them furious. So we see Stephen talking about the glory of God. He starts with it and ends it right here with teaching, sharing. By the way, I would say the glory of God, when you're teaching the glorious word of God, if you've ever done that, if any of you ever taught a Bible study or taught scripture, One of the things is you do start to see the glory of God more and more. When you're teaching, it's like there's something that happens where the more you teach, the more you realize, man, what we're talking about here is so true. And you find your heart almost swell with, oh, this is just so awesome to have the Word of God. I wish everybody could get the sensation of what it feels like to teach the Bible, because you find yourself getting excited about things that you weren't even excited about before, because there's something about that. Stephen's getting what I think happens often when you teach the Word of God. You get kind of caught up in his glory. So he ends up talking about the glory and experiencing the glory. The more you share about it, the more you go into it and you're excited. Now, there's another interesting note here. Jesus is seen here, and what's his posture? Every time you see Jesus in the Bible up in heaven, he's seated upon the throne. We usually see him sitting at the throne. But in this case, singularly, this is where we see Jesus standing. Any thoughts of why? Well, as it turns out, scholars and Bible theologians, they debate and they have no idea for sure. Why do we see Jesus standing? And here's the two biggest answers you'll get if you compare most of the commentators. And some taters are more common than others. But in the commentaries that I've read, there's two big ones. And one has to do with Jewish tradition. In the Jewish tradition, all the witnesses would stand with the person being condemned. So some would argue that Jesus is standing as a witness for Stephen. That's one of the arguments that's made of why we see Jesus unusually standing by the throne. The second possible answer that you hear people say is Jesus is standing because he's welcoming Stephen home, because we know what's about to happen. Stephen's seeing heaven opened up and they're going to kill him. And as he sees heaven, he sees Jesus perhaps welcoming him home to heaven. This could be, who knows, a snapshot of what we see when we get to heaven. Jesus standing, welcoming us home. I don't know. You can do your own study on that, but it is unique that it says standing here. Well, verse 57, when Stephen said that and saw that, they cried out with a loud voice and stopped their ears and ran upon him with one accord. These are like three-year-olds, you know, they're plugging their ears. We don't want to hear it anymore. La, la, la, la, la, la, la. They're plugging their ears, thinking that, you know, we just don't want to hear this. Like, it's funny how wrong you can be and be so adamant and so sure that you're correct. Boy, I see that today. And it's a little bit like the abortion issue that we talked about. There's people screaming right now, gnashing their teeth at that issue. And can I just say, man, if you're screaming and gnashing your teeth, you're probably on the wrong side of things. But we can think we're so correct. I'm pretty sure these guys thought they were right. But Stephen was right. They're the ones who killed Jesus and thought they were doing the right thing. Now they're killing Stephen, the first Christian martyr. And they're plugging their ears and they're saying, we don't want anything to do with this. Sad. A lot of people in the world today have become so stubborn. They're plugging their ears. It's hard to have good conversations with people anymore. They're too busy gritting their teeth and plugging their ears because they just don't want to hear it. That's very sad. That's the condition we see here. Well, verse 58 says, and they cast him out of the city. And if you know the story and where they were and all this, the Damascus gate is very likely the gate that they threw him out of. And that's where they would stone him. It says they cast him out of the gate, out of the city, and stoned him. And the witness laid down their clothes at a young man's feet, whose name was Saul. And they stoned Stephen, calling upon God, saying, Lord Jesus, receive my spirit. And he kneeled down and cried with a loud voice, Lord, lay not this sin to their charge. And when he had said this, he fell asleep. And, verse 1 of chapter 8, Saul was consenting unto his death. And at that time there was a great persecution against the church, which was at Jerusalem. And they were all scattered abroad throughout the regions of Judea and Samaria, except the apostles. And devout men carried Stephen to his burial and made great lamentation over him. As for Saul, he made havoc of the church, entering into every house and hauling men and women, committed them to prison. This is where the story of Stephen ends, right here in verse 3 of chapter 8. Kind of interesting, you know, we saw Stephen emulating Christ. How was he? Dying for his faith, just like Jesus laid down his life, saying the same words of Jesus, you know, receive my spirit, you know, just like Jesus. He said, lay not their sin to their charge, just like Jesus said, Father, forgive them, for they know not what they do. So he's forgiving like Jesus. I love how Stephen is a very Christ-like example here. But notice our mystery character that comes in, this guy Saul, mentioned in verse 58. And some of us, when you colored this in Sunday school, you colored a young boy. And there's reason why they do that, but he probably wasn't a young boy. He was probably a young man. And there's a bunch of reasons for that. I want to show you why he was not just a child or even a teenager. Here's some interesting stuff. He was probably a married guy. Paul married? Paul said, I would that you be single like all of us. Well, could Paul have been married before? Well, this is what scholars believe. Saul was old enough to be hunting down Christians and bringing them to prison. This is a turning point for the church. Christians are now scattering, running for their lives. Why was Saul so involved? Well, here's the clue, and it's a single word, the word consenting. Did you see verse 1 of chapter 8? And Saul was consenting unto his death. The Greek word is sunyukdao, which means to be pleased together with, to approve together, to cast a vote in favor of, to applaud, to agree to feel gratification and to be pleased. This is the word, the Greek word, sunyukdakeo, which is a loaded word that means that probably Saul, when he consented with a vote. Now, this is where you kind of start to say, wait, why did Saul have a vote here? Most scholars believe because he was part of the Sanhedrin. He was part of the Sanhedrin. He wasn't throwing the rocks, but he was there consenting with a vote to stone him to death. We do know certain things about Paul that the Bible tells us. Saul, I should say. Saul was the son of a Pharisee. So as a family, that was a family business, by the way. If you were born of a Pharisee, you were going to be a Pharisee. Saul would later, as Paul, say, I was the Pharisee of all Pharisees. And also, Paul was the guy who was schooled by a guy named Gamaliel. Gamaliel was the head honcho of Pharisee training. It'd be like, if you're being trained by Gamaliel, you're being trained for the top level, the top tier of the Sanhedrin. So here in Acts chapter 8, we'll pick it up further, and we're going to see, this is where we start to get into the story of Saul pretty soon becoming Paul, which is an exciting and pretty fun part of the Bible. You know, I love Stephen. He's young, but he's effective. You know, Timothy, 1 Timothy 4:12, don't despise your youth, but be an example of the believers. This is what Stephen was. He was filled with the Holy Spirit. He was a deacon in the church. He was doing miracles, and he was a guy that was gleaning from the word, but he was a student of the word, and so he preached the word with effectiveness, and he was a faithful servant to the very end. Stephen is a great model. I hope as we've studied this guy, even though he only gets basically a chapter and a half here, that he might be a life-changing biblical character for all of us. So may the Lord give us ears to hear in Jesus' name.
3: 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Well, before we go, Pastor Brett Metter will lead us in a closing word of prayer.
8: Lord, as we close our Bibles, I pray that you would just remind us of who Stephen was, that we would learn from this young guy who was so bold in his faith, was willing to speak the truth with power and with authority. Oh, Lord, we see how people are plugging their ears and gnashing their teeth today about things that are true. Give us the same boldness Stephen had. I pray that we'd speak boldly, but also in love. Show us that perfect balance of gracious words, but truthful words. Help us to speak grace and truth. Lord, I pray that in this dark day that we live, I'm thankful that you don't leave us in a wounded state, but you're one that heals the brokenhearted. You're the one who delivers us from our depression and our fears and our failures. Would you do that, Lord? I pray that those that are plagued by that you do a healing work. Forgive us for our sins and our rejecting of truth, Lord. But I pray that our lights would shine. May we glow, even as Stephen glowed in this story. So as we go our way, bless each person, we pray, in Jesus' name. Amen.
9: 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And that's all the time we have. 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
17: This afternoon, expect sunny to partly cloudy skies with very hot and humid conditions, reaching a high of 97. Tonight will be mainly clear and warm with the possibility of reduced air quality due to smoke from wildfires with a low of 75. I'm meteorologist Jason Caterina on AM 1160, Hope for Your Life.
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0: At first glance, the image of a lamb on a throne may not fit our idea of a Messiah who triumphed over sin and death and hell. But today on Truth for Life, Alistair Begg helps us understand how the Apostle John's imagery illustrates Christ's humility as well as his unequivocal power, majesty, omniscience, and victory. Let's open our Bibles to the book of Revelation, chapter 5.
1: John looks. He's told to look. Don't weep. See. And then look at verse 6, is it? Then I saw a lamb, looking as if it had been slain, standing to the center of the throne and encircled by the four living creatures. See the lion? He looks and sees a lamb. And we, like him, see the Lion of Judah only as he comes to us as a slain lamb. We see the lion enshrined in the lamb. And that's why in the second half of verse 9, when they're singing their new song, it is only in Christ crucified that they were going to discover the answer to their alienation and to their dislocation. Because you were slain, and with your blood you purchased men for God. Because you see, the secrets of their world in the first century and the secrets of the world in our century belong to God. And none of us can pry into them. None of us knows what a day brings. None of us knows what will happen tonight during the night. Who knows what this next few months holds for us in Western culture, especially if we feel it to be a dark and an unknown future. But we don't need Jesus, as it were, to come in order that we might be identifying the fact that our world is full of troubles. We can do that ourselves. We can look around and understand that, even as the recipients of this letter could. They didn't need anybody to appear out of the darkness and say, you know, you're in a very dreadful situation with all of this persecution and everything that's going on. They understood that. They didn't need Jesus to come and give them the information. They needed Jesus to come and give them the explanation so that their troubles would not bring them down, perplex them, and overwhelm them. Now, the lamb which is presented to us here is there as a further reminder to us of all of his humility, that Jesus is the one who became obedient unto death, even death on a cross.

0: And when you stand back from this and you view it, you will see so clearly that what John is doing is he's reaching back into the Old Testament and he's picking up Old Testament pictures. He's picking up the picture from the Passover in Exodus chapter 12. He's picking up the picture of the suffering servant from Isaiah 53. Because the Old Testament worshiper was accepted on the basis of the sacrificed lamb. And the New Testament worshiper, we as worshipers, are accepted on that same basis. Now, if you look, you will see that it says, and in the NIV, it reads interestingly, "And I looked and I saw a lamb looking as if it had been slain." One of the other versions says, "standing as though it had been slain." And what is described here is the fact of the wounds in the lamb representing Christ's death by which he has achieved redemption. But this lamb stands representing the triumph of his resurrection. "Then I saw the lamb, and he stood there looking as if he had been slain. And he was encircled by the four living creatures, and he had seven horns and seven eyes, which are the seven spirits of God sent out into all the earth." Here we go again. Mrs. Jenkins put the coffee on. The seven horns are an indication, at least, of his power and of his majesty. The seven eyes, a reminder of his knowledge and of his omniscience. It is always a dreadful pity if we stall in circumstances like this and miss what is clear and plain and central. And what is clear and plain and central is that this lamb is confronting these readers as the only one who is able to take the scroll and open it and explain human destiny, and as the one who has died, the only one that is able to deal with sin and death and hell. And they are confronted by the lamb, as are we, as the one who has purchased their salvation. "Because you were slain," again verse 9, "and with your blood you purchased men for God." That is the price of our redemption. Once and for all, Christ has paid this price. And when you go forward into chapter 7 and you find the description that is given there, one minute they're described as 144,000, the next minute they're described as a company that no one can number, one minute they're described as the 12 tribes of Israel, the next minute they're described as people from every tribe and nation and language and tongue and so on. And again, it's tenuous territory for some, but I think it makes perfect sense. From God's perspective, the number is absolutely perfect and finished and undeniable. From a human perspective, the number is an unraveling number of vastness, so vast that you can't count it. From God's perspective, the people that are redeemed are represented in his tribes. From a human perspective, the people that are redeemed from every nation and tribe and people and language and so on. And what is the main and central aspect of it? Well, you have it right there. When somebody asks, who are these people? They're the ones who've come out of the great tribulation. They have washed their robes and made them white in the blood of the Lamb. In other words, they are the ones who are cleansed and they are clothed. They are the ones who are cleansed and clothed. And it is on account of that that they're before the throne of God and they serve him day and night in his temple, and he who sits on the throne will spread his tent over them, and so on. In the words of one of our old hymns, all these once were sinners, defiled in his sight, but now arrayed in pure garments in praise they unite. And unto him who has loved us and washed us from sin, unto him be the glory forever. Amen. They are the ones who have been set free from all that held them in its grip, in order that, having been purchased by his blood, they might become men for God, men and women for God. You have purchased them by your blood. That's the price. And the purpose is that we might be for God, not our own, bought with a price, living for him. And when you think about it, in their day, as they looked around and they saw some of their friends taken into captivity, as they saw people from their community taken away never to return, and as they tried to make sense of the triumph of Christ and of the victory of his ascension and of the reality of his return, somehow or another they had to make sense of it in light of everything that was going on around them. And if you don't think that what they lived through was a tribulation, I don't know what a tribulation might look like. And there they were. And someone must have said, well, you know, he purchased us for God. He purchased us for God. We exist for God. Our praise is about God. Our service is about God. The Lamb is all the glory. The Lamb is all the glory. How else do we make sense of missionary biography? How do I explain the girl with whom I studied? Mary Evans, wonderful Welsh girl, out, graduate, learning the Shona language so that she might teach young boys and girls in Zimbabwe. And how within a relatively short period of time, her life was swallowed up and snuffed out in a terrorist raid in the Pentecostal school in which she was teaching. And when in Newsweek magazine they represented it all, they said that in the raid that had taken place, so many children and teachers had been killed, and there was one Welsh missionary, and she was hanging on by a thread. By the time Newsweek was published, Mary Evans had gone to heaven, and when they gathered up all of her possessions and brought them home for her mum and dad, her parents, who incidentally did not believe what Mary believed. And they took materials. She was a singer and a guitar player and a lovely girl. And they took them and they played the cassette tape. And in the Shona language, she was singing with the children, teaching them the song, "To me to live is Christ and to die is gain, to hold his hand and to walk his narrow way. There is no peace, no thrill like walking in his will. For me to live is Christ and to die is gain." Loved ones, that is pure rhetoric unless Revelation 5 is absolutely true. That he went to the cross in order to purchase us for God. So if all of our breath were to be squeezed out for God, if all of our life were to be trampled over for God, still it would be time and energy well spent. Well, if the price is Christ's sacrificial death, if the purpose is in order that we might not be our own but be his, notice that the scope is absolutely phenomenal. Who are these people whom he purchased? Well, they're from every tribe and language and people and nation. In other words, they're men and women from everywhere. You have it again in Revelation 7, don't you? And I looked in verse 9, and I looked, and there before me was a great multitude that no one could count, from every tribe, people, language, standing before the throne and in front of the Lamb. And they were wearing white robes and were holding palm branches in their hands. And they cried out in a loud voice, "Salvation belongs to our God who sits on the throne and to the Lamb." And the privilege that was given to each who was present on this occasion was to become part of a kingdom, chapter 5, 10, part of a kingdom and priests to serve our God and one day to reign on the earth. They will reign on the earth. It's interesting, they will reign on the earth. I'm so glad they're going to reign on the earth. I'm so glad there's going to be a new earth, aren't you? I mean, frankly, most of the stuff about heaven that I was told as a boy made me distinctly uncomfortable. You too. Even now, I'm not excited about it. I'll tell you straight up. I don't know what alabaster walls look like, and I've never played a harp. And the thought of playing one, especially for an interminable period of time, seems absolutely unattractive. Indeed, if somebody said to me, "Would you like to go and get fish and chips in Sidmouth or play the harp in an alabaster hallway?" I'd go for fish and chips in Sidmouth every time. I don't want to get off on a diversion here, and I don't want to unsettle many of you. In fact, I want to encourage you. In a new earth, all the things that we have enjoyed in a fallen world will be rectified. Every friendship that is precious to us now will be even more precious to us then. The question of what you're going to do with your spouse or whatever else it is should probably be subsumed under the absolute assurance that God will make everything that is a blessing and an encouragement and a help to us in this fallen world even better when He makes a new heaven and a new earth. And actually, most of our pictures of heaven, most of our songs about heaven, have more to do with Victorian Christianity and Platonic views of the universe than they have to do with a rigorous, thoughtful consideration of what God is actually planning to do. For the whole creation groans in travail, waiting for the redemption of the sons of God. Why? Because He is going to make a new creation. The ultimate purpose of God was actually not Adam and Eve in the garden. It was Christ in Gethsemane, and it was His people in a new heaven and a new earth. For the cross of Christ was not something that was slotted into time in order to correct a defect in a system that had gone wrong. It was the eternal counsels of God's will that purposed in the view of man's inevitable rebellion that things would be this way. So we will sing His praises. I don't know about harps. I'm not unduly concerned about that, despite my comments. We will worship the Lamb. We will do all of this. But again, even if somebody said to me today, and they said, well, there's going to be a terrific time, a tremendous, lot of singing. We'll just be singing. No, I don't think so. I honestly don't think so. Frankly, I hope not. Because I get tired singing. I really do. I mean, after a few songs, I'm done for the night. And I don't think eternity is just makes that all different. No, there'll be parks. There'll be fishing. There'll be sunsets. We say, no, there's no sun. Bring me back again and we'll do a complete series on this, all right? Because I got to stop. Somebody says from the back, given your last 5 minutes, you'll never be back again. But that's okay. That's entirely all right. Let me end in this way. Notice the ever-expanding circle of praise that is described here. And remember, in the book of Revelation, again, that's why I said, and I wasn't being facetious, it's like a comic book. Do you remember those books you used to get? At least we did when I was, the small, I don't think they still have them, like the war books. They were comics with the drawings in them. And You could read the dialogue if you wanted, but if you just looked at it, you said, I get the point here. And then you look at the next page, you see, pretty well follow along, even if you couldn't read. In other words, if you stood far enough back from it and just looked at the picture, you say, I think I get the plot here. In the same way, if you take the book of Revelation and stand far enough back from it, I think you'll get the plot. If you get your nose too far into it and start fiddling around, there's no saying what you'll get. You might get a rash for all I know. And the story is just essentially this. Jesus wins. Jesus wins. See? I mean, that's really what it is. That's what he's saying, because the people are saying, we're finished. Look at us. We're getting smaller by the day rather than bigger. Jesus was here, but he's gone. He said he would come back, but there's no sign of him. Meanwhile, the Roman authorities are getting worse by the minute, and they want us to keep saying to one another when we meet each other in the street, Caesar is Lord. But we can't say Caesar is Lord because he's not. We must say Jesus is Lord. And every time we say Jesus is Lord, they haul one or two of us away and give us a royal hiding. Well, don't worry about it. I've got a great book for you here. It's all about Israel in 1948 and 1991 and 2009 and 1946 and everything else. You'll really love it, you know. It's going to really help you. How? No, don't be silly. He writes to these beleaguered individuals. Of course, the book has a forward thrust. It's not irrelevant to our age. But isn't it interesting that in every generation, especially the closer we get to dying, everybody that I've ever met says, this is the end of the world. It's coming. Jesus is coming back tonight. Because you hope so, because you don't want to go in a coffin. And neither do I. And everybody does it. No, this is the thing, you see. You look and you say, now what do we have here? We have the Lamb slain from the foundation of the world. He is the one who steps forward both as lion, as lamb. He is the one who has the keys that are able to unlock the scroll of destiny. He doesn't tell us everything. The language that is used is multivarious. It's eschatological, it's metaphorical, and so on. It's very hard to deal with. And if you stand far enough back from it, you'll get the picture. And you will be invited to join in the ever-expanding circle of praise. Verse 8 of chapter 5, and when he had taken the scroll, the four living creatures and the 24 elders fell down before the Lamb. Each of them had a harp. They were holding golden bowls full of incense. Good for them. Which are the prayers of the saints? All right? That's the first circle. Go to verse 11. And then I looked, and I heard the voice of many angels, numbering thousands upon thousands and 10,000 times 10,000. And they encircled the throne, and the living creatures, and the elders, and in a loud voice, they sang. That's the second concentric circle, going out the way. Then verse 13, then I heard every creature in heaven and on earth and under the earth and on the sea and all that is in them singing, to him who sits on the throne and to the Lamb be praise and honor and glory and power forever and ever. And the four living creatures said, Amen. And the elders fell down and they worshipped. You see what's happening? He's giving them this picture of absolute, total triumph. Eventually, basically what you have here is Philippians 2. One day, at the name of Jesus, not just the four elders and the 24 and the whatever, one day at the name of Jesus, every knee will bow and every tongue will confess that he is the Lamb slain from the foundation of the world, by whose blood our sins are cleansed, with whose righteousness we are clothed. And in whose company we will live for all of eternity, whatever it's going to be like. And remember what I told you earlier. You don't have to pay one bit of attention to all my silly stuff. You are sensible people. Read the Bible for yourselves. And remember, the main things are the plain things. And the plain things are the main things. Samuel Rutherford, and we stop. Rutherford, Scottish divine. Some of you have read his letters and his memoirs. Margaret Cussons, who was the wife of one of his minister friends, took some of his materials and wrote a very long poem. And out of that very long poem, somebody chose about six stanzas and wrote a hymn. And you know what it was. It begins, "The sands of time are sinking." Remember, and the dawn of heaven breaks. And it is wonderful in its picturesque language. And it concludes in this way. The bride eyes not her garment, but her dear bridegroom's face. I will not gaze on glory, but on the King of grace. Not on the crown he giveth, but on his nail-pierced hand. For the Lamb is all the glory in Emmanuel's land. And whatever that will mean, and however that will look, because God has promised to bring to completion the good work that he has already begun in the lives of his children, if I don't see you before, I will try and find you. And perhaps we can either go fishing or maybe just play the harp for a little while in the afternoons.
1: 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Today's message wraps up a series titled To Know Christ. 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That's K-N-O-W, know Christ. 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
5: 3 women rushed to the emergency room. That's the disturbing record now surrounding a Maryland abortionist already on probation with the state medical board. According to public emergency dispatch records, patients suffered serious complications requiring emergency medical care after procedures at his abortion facility. Yet, despite repeated disciplinary actions and multiple medical emergencies, this facility continues operating. This is yet another reminder that the industry does not care about women, and it certainly does not care about the life of the unborn child. True health care requires us to love and protect both patients, mothers, and children. If the life of one is so easily discarded, the life of the other will be too.
4: Join our Life Defenders team today. 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
11: What comes to mind when you think of home? Today on Focus on the Family with Jim Daly, we're talking about practical ways that you can bring more peace and joy and connection into your home. I'm John Fuller, and thanks for joining us.
12: I like that idea of peace and connection. You know, Gene and I, we have visitors to the house now and again, but it's nice to live in a home of shalom,
13: yes,
12: God's peace, and you feel it, and that's something to aim at. And today's guest is going to help us to better understand that. It's good to think that through before the chaos happens.
13: Yes.
12: That way we won't react in a way that would be unpleasing or displeasing to the Lord. So stick with us. This is going to be a great discussion on bringing that kind of peace to your home and allowing your kids to experience it as well.
11: Mm-hmm. Yeah, and Jessica Smart is an author and mom of three. She's written a really remarkable book for parents. It's called Come On Home, A Grace-Filled Guide to Raising a Family Who Loves and Likes Each Other.
12: Okay, that's it right there.
11: It's a great
12: likes
11: title.
12: Each other.
11: Yeah, and you can learn more about Jessica and this book at our website.
12: Okay, really? A family that loves and likes each other? Jessica, is that possible?
14: I mean, that's the goal, right? That's what we're going to.
12: That is the goal.
14: Yeah.
12: It's a good goal.
14: Yes. I feel like I was the recipient of this. My grandmother did an amazing job of just raising. I'm closer to my cousins than probably some people are to their siblings. And then my immediate family, we live on a family compound. Farm compound. You can call it what you want.
12: We like the word farm.
14: Yes, yes.
12: Compound sounds a little restrictive.
14: A little weird. You're right. Yes. But my parents live there, and my two sisters, we've got 10 grandkids running around, lots of cats and dogs and horses. And it really is a very special and unusual thing. A lot of people are like, you guys like each other that much that you're there all the time? And it's not that there's not conflict. There certainly is. But there is this deep sense of we like being together. And as you were saying, Jim, that it's a safe place. The world right now is so crazy. And just the culture that we're raising kids in, it's just such a gift for them to have that soft place to land.
12: Mm. You know, not everyone can do that. I get it. You know, there's people that live in cities and, you know, suburbs. And that sounds like a really unique environment. You know, your grandmother, I want to dig in a little bit more because your grandmother's story is certainly an interesting one. But she lived in a double-wide trailer. Right?
14: Exactly. In earthly terms, she had nothing. She died and had very little money. She was a bookkeeper for their family horse farm, but she died with a legacy.
12: Yeah.
14: And so many of us, her grandkids and then great grandkids, know Jesus because of her and what she did. And we knew that she loved us. Family was the most important thing to her. So I have that role model, and my mom was that too. It is just such a gift we can give our kids.
12: So the kids grew up, your mom and siblings, right, from that household. But your grandma said something to you and to the other grandkids all the time, which was the title of the book, Come On Home, right? How did she stress that to you guys?
14: Yeah, my mom, actually.
12: Was that your mom?
14: Yes, my mom. And that was just a phrase that she would often throw out. You know, if life was hard or you had a lot you were dealing with, just come on home and we'll figure it out. Come on home. And that has just been kind of the theme of our childhood, is that home is that safe place, that you're accepted, you're loved. The world out there might be throwing nonsense at you, but come on home and we'll figure it out. And so that's what I'm seeking to model to my own kids, too.
12: Yeah, what a great legacy again. Yeah. I mean, what a beautiful attitude. Come on home, we'll figure out what we can do together. I love that. Mm-hmm. I'm going to start using that with my boys because they're in that place right now in their 20s where we need those conversations from time to time. Oh, come on home and we'll talk about it, right? Mm-hmm. I like that. Speaking of that, when your kids were a little smaller, things were maybe chaotic, more chaotic then. That tends to be the case with smaller kids. Moms tend to feel that burnout. But you hit a point, you're doing vacation Bible school, you're doing all these things. Maybe in many ways, like so many moms, you're trying to find that worth in being the best mom you could be, the best wife you could be, and you're really busy doing all these activities. But what happened in that case for you when you hit the wall?
14: Well, I think moms today feel this pressure to do so many things in so many different arenas.
12: Yeah.
14: You know, we have to work out and our houses have to be great and we have to be volunteering and doing all the stuff. And we can't. And when I look at my mom and my grandmother, what they did was home. And they were able to do that well. And certainly there's nothing wrong with having hobbies or interests or working out. But I, at that point that you were referencing, was just so many things on my plate. While I'm raising little kids, while I'm, you know, nursing a baby, my son had severe life-threatening allergies, and I'm trying to feed him and keep him alive, and taking all these volunteer roles. And so it was just a complete state of burnout. And I think my point, and what I've slowly learned, is, you know, there's that analogy of putting in the big rocks first. You can fit everything in if you put the big rocks in first. And I literally have a piece of paper in my office that says, here are the big rocks. Love the Lord. Be a good daughter. Raise your kids. Be a good wife. Spend time with God. Keep my body healthy. Those are the big rocks. And then the smaller rocks are all of those other bonuses that I can fit in if I have the margin and the bandwidth. And so my clarion call, I hope, to moms is, that all these things we're putting on ourselves, especially the young moms. When you are a young mom, sometimes it is all you can do to just raise babies. And it feels like such a long period of time, but it is not. You know, we have the rest of our lives to do those big dreams and do the traveling and whatever. It's just such a short period of time that we have little ones in the home.
12: So what was that, I guess, revelation that caught your attention? Because I would think every mom listening that's taxed to the max is going, yeah, but what do I do to wind it down a little bit?
14: For sure.
12: That's the secret. So what page number is that on in your book?
14: Right, you know, exactly.
12: But what is that? What is that thing? So moms are listening and going, yeah, I'm right there now. What do they do?
14: I stumbled on the book Essentialism, which is not a Christian book per se, but his main point is strip your life down to what only you can do. There's a limit to what you can do, which seems like it should be obvious, but it's not to us. So he made a list of all the things you were doing, and then what can only you do on that list? What is essential to your list?
12: Yeah.
14: So
12: I think even that definition could be hard. I mean, because I can do a lot. But that's not the point. It's not how much can you do. It's what is healthy to do.
14: Yes.
12: And then what can you do at that time to concentrate on those things that continue to make you healthy?
14: But as I said again, and you guys can probably testify to this, that period when you have kids in the home is really actually pretty short. It feels so long.
12: Yeah.
14: What do they say? It's the longest days and the shortest years of your life.
12: Right.
14: It feels that way, but it's over in a blink. And I'm now at that midway point. I have two teenage sons and then an 11-year-old daughter, and I can see it.
12: Yeah.
14: The window is closing.
12: It's coming.
14: Yes. So I feel this now. I understand what I didn't in those early years, which was I will have time to do the rest of those things.
12: Yeah.
14: Right now, my purpose is with my children. And you spoke about my grandmother and strong families. That's the theme of this book, is building strong families. I basically just did a ton of research. I interviewed people. I did book research. What are the common themes of those awesome families? Like, we all know those families that are just, you know, amazing. And I kind of boiled it down. We can unpack it as we go on. But one of the points is, and this was just my research, that strong families have one person, at least one person, that has made the family their highest priority. And I saw that to be true in my own family as well. A lot of people said to my mom, like, you should get out more. You should have hobbies. You should have friends. And I kind of look back now. She's got this wonderful life with her grandkids and her daughters on the same lane, I think, which, again, to your point, is not everyone. But I think it worked out for her in the end.
12: Yeah.
14: You know, maybe she should have had other stuff. But this was a theme I saw, that one person saying, the family is important. This is going to be my thing that I'm going to do. And that was my mother.
12: Yeah.
14: My dad was...
12: But you're making choices in that. And I think,
14: exactly.
12: You know, the one thing that all of us get trapped in is we, you know, get a certain identity, a certain comfort from the things we accomplish, the things we do.
14: Yes.
12: It gives us a sense that we're a good person, that we're doing the right things. And I think for a lot of women, that's very important, especially... You know, if they're working at home, let's call it that. It is a big job, but they're at home and husband's going off and doing, you know, his work, and he comes home at whatever time in the evening. And, you know, you can feel like I'm not as significant as people around me.
14: It's not as much fun.
12: So the more you do, the more you volunteer, the more you, you know, then you're at the dinner party going, oh, yes, I volunteered such and such thing, and I do VBS, and of course I take care of kids on the side. And, you know, I mean, there's
14: exactly.
12: a certain feeling like I'm being a good person when I do all this. How do you counterbalance that with you need oxygen, too? You can oversubscribe to doing. And I just want to press on that because I'm sure many women listening are going, yeah, but here's my schedule.
14: Yes, and I can't speak to what the Lord's calling is for everyone. That's what's so cool is he's uniquely gifted us and put us in homes and passions and all of those things. But I do think I was talking to a friend, literally what you're saying, Jim. She kind of is like, I'm not doing enough. I have four kids, but I'm not involved in it. I'm not doing anything of importance. And I kind of pitched to her, like, aren't so many ministries out there and organizations simply filling in gaps of where the family didn't do what I believe God created it to do? Not all ministries, but so many are stepping in. I'm sure you can speak to that because of your story. Like, they're stepping in where family didn't do what God created it to do. And so when we do family well, and of course there's no formula, it's not a vending machine, but when we invest in our kids, we build healthy people that can go out into the world and give and serve, and they're not crippled by trauma. I mean, I'm sure my kids will have some counseling, but maybe just not as much as they might have otherwise. So to do that right is a huge, significant purpose.
12: Yeah.
14: To equip children to go out in the world healthy. I'm able to do so much because someone took the time to give me a healthy childhood.
12: Well, that's all buttressed by the research. I mean, there's a new report I read this morning of some research that came out that said a child predictably, to your point, it's not a formula, but it's a predictive model. And they can see that in social science now. Very much so. A child will do far better in every category if they're coming from biological mom and dad loving home. I mean, they are doing so much better, finishing school, they're not doing drugs, that kind of thing. They're not doing at-risk behavior at the same rate as their peers who have more home struggles. That's a good goal. Mm. And I so appreciate the emphasis that you're putting on this.
11: Yeah, that's why Focus on the Family is here, is to help families thrive in Christ and stay as strong as possible. And we're talking today on Focus on the Family with Jim Daly, with Jessica Smart. And we're covering just some of the wonderful content in her book, Come On Home, A Grace-Filled Guide to Raising a Family Who Loves and Likes Each Other. And you can get your copy of the book when you call 800, the letter A in the word family, or stop by focusonthefamily.com/broadcast.
12: Jessica, you dedicate a whole chapter in your book to time, and I totally agree with that. I mean, that's kind of one of those big rocks you were talking about, right? Make sure you're spending time together. But speak to that idea of dedicating time, recognizing that time. You've kind of touched on it, but I want to go a little deeper with the fragility of that. You look up and it's over.
14: It is overwhelming. And I don't want to cast a bunch of guilt on parents as like, here's one more thing you need to do.
12: Oh, I do. No, I'm kidding.
14: Yes, exactly. But all good relationships take time. And some of that time is just boredom time. You know, I think about before iPhones were invented and we went on car trips and you just together. Like, what did we even do? We just sat and talked and played dumb games. And that's where true friendship is forged, in those moments. So a family needs time to develop itself, to develop relationships. And I think one of the big enemies of that, to be perfectly frank, is sports. The other, of course, is technology and phones. But
12: that sports analogy was a good one. You had your two boys going separate directions, right?
14: Exactly. And I look back, it's fine. I mean, you know, sports in general are great for kids. There's tons of research about that. And we do have our teen boys playing sports, I think, especially our kids homeschool. And so as they get into the teen years, having that outlet is important, but it's starting earlier and earlier where parents are, you know, opting in, spending so much money and every weekend away playing these tournaments that I think surely there are kids good enough in your own town to be playing. You don't need to be driving 4 hours away, but this is the culture, and not only within the, you know, outside culture, but in the church, it's very common. And I think it's quite detrimental to families. And
12: so how do you process that? I mean, this is a good example. Thankfully, our boys didn't do that, so we didn't have that struggle. But for those families like yours, where you have two boys in soccer or whatever it might be, but they're going literally different directions, is what you described. And your husband took one of your boys and you took the other boy, and you'd go off on, you know, these excursions in different directions. How does a family say, okay, we want to pull this in a bit? The kids may be disappointed they also may be elated.
14: They were. That's the crazy thing.
12: Yeah. So how do you manage that practically?
14: Well, there's no, you know, one size fits all. And God is so good and gives wisdom to us when we ask. He promises that. And we've never seen him not show up and give us a direction.
12: Yeah.
14: But I talk in the book about different questions to kind of process this. So the interest question is like, does your kid actually really want to do this thing? because like you said, we realized our kids got cut at one point and one kid broke a bone. They were not even that devastated.
12: Yeah.
14: We thought this is going to be, they're going to be so upset. They were like, oh, well, season's over. So really thinking through like, is my kid into this or is it just me thinking they should quote unquote do this? And I think we have to ask ourselves as parents a tough question and say, am I getting something out of this? Is it fun for me to see my kid be successful? Because that's maybe never a guiding principle to make a decision on, is what it's giving me as a parent.
12: That's probably your first check.
14: Exactly.
12: Should be. Your first flag should be.
14: But it's fun to see your kid successful and everybody tell you, you know, oh, they're so great, even if it's not, they're nine and, you know, whatever. But two other questions real quick to ask yourselves is the mealtime question. You know, is this activity allowing us to live out our values for family meals, whatever those are? Or is it interfering with that? Because meals have been shown over and over to be so important. And then the second question is the whole family. I've seen also that some of the younger siblings or older get kind of dragged along as they're watching a different successful sibling go on their little adventures. And that's, again, not helpful for the family. So looking and saying, yeah, it may be great for this kid. And we've made several decisions where it was like, this particular kid may have really thrived, but there's more here to the story, bud. But isn't that an important life lesson, right? If we're raising kids that think the whole family is about them, they're not going to make terrific husbands or wives later on, right?
12: That's a good point.
14: Part of it is learning the whole family works together cohesively. Yeah. So those are just some questions to talk through about sports or whatever the activity is. It doesn't need to be sports.
13: Yeah. Now, Jessica, earlier you mentioned technology, and I wonder if we can wade into that. Just there's a whole dark hole that captures people.
14: Yes.
13: You mentioned in the book that your son is somewhat of a unicorn in that he doesn't have a phone or didn't have a phone at age 15. And that's great for you, but somebody's thinking, well, my kids have phones. So how do we manage this? How do I take care of this?
14: Yeah, I would say two things. Number one, I have a fancy parenting philosophical phrase called back the bus up. And that means it is never too late. So they may have phones, but they don't need to keep having them. And I think parents just need to be encouraged that if there's something off in the family, you can come to your child. You are the parent. And you can say, I made a mistake here. I realized that I did something and we are going to right the situation. And that is so hard. But if there's a parent listening right now that has allowed something, particularly a technology, into the home that they don't feel good about, they, through the Holy Spirit's strength, they can back that bus up and make changes in the family. So that's number one. Number two is, if you're on the fence about bringing a technology into the home, please wait as long as you can. There is so much data to wait as long as you possibly can. And to your point, when I wrote this, my son was 15. He's now 16, almost 17, and he's driving. And we did get him a phone. And I drove home from the Verizon store thinking his childhood is over. This is so sad. I'm giving him this stinking phone and, you know, things are going to be old. But you know what was really cool? It really wasn't. He had been up to that point. We had built his character in such a way that the phone really just revealed what was already there. And we'd spent a lot of time emphasizing things that we felt were important: boredom, relationships, real life, discipline, faith. And by the way, the phone is super stripped down. It's like basically a calculator that can call people and get directions. No social media and all that. But it didn't really change him because we had spent 16 years forming that character.
12: That's good.
14: That was encouraging to me. But again, that proves, I think, wait as long as you possibly can. And I think parents are asking the wrong questions. They're saying, when can I give the phone? That's wrong. Instead, think, what traits does this child need? And I need to get those first. And I'm not giving any technology until I see these traits. And by the way, a lot of these things are not things that 9, 10, 11, 12-year-old kids are going to have by definition. I hate my phone. It is very hard for me. You know? So if I, as a grown adult, am struggling with it, how do we expect children to have self-control? We're not doing our job, I would say, as the gatekeepers by giving them these things. Yes.
12: You did have that revelation that as mom, you were kind of
14: yep.
12: connected to the phone perhaps a little too much. What did that look like? And then you realized you're kind of modeling.
14: Well, being a mom is boring, okay?
13: Oh.
14: So the phone gives you a distraction, and especially if you're tired.
12: It's an engagement tool.
14: Exactly. Yeah. And I felt bad about it, but it was like I was just checking to, again, you know, back to your earlier point, to looking for self-worth and identity in other places, because you're not getting it in your home. You're taking care of people, and you're giving all the time, and it's hard, and it's boring. So the phone offers a temporary outlet, but through God's grace and a really cool app that I found, I have been able to kind of strip it down. And it's, again, it's not fun, right? Being in the moment isn't always fun, but that is where real life is. And I think the phone numbs things and makes you just check out, but that's not really satisfying. Yeah. Really, what's satisfying is being present with whoever is in front of you.
12: Right.
14: So being authentic in, if I'm going to set up all these rules for our family, I can't be hooked on my device. Like, authenticity is so important throughout all of these things. If I'm asking you to forgive, if I'm asking you to show grace, if I'm asking you to be self-disciplined, are you seeing me work through those things? So I was amused the other day to see my son had chucked his phone in my closet. And I realized he was doing schoolwork, and he's like, I just had to get it out of there. I just chucked it. But he's seen me, like, lock the phone up and put it. So that was kind of a cool.
12: Yeah, totally.
14: And again, those are not always parenting wins every day, every hour in our home. But it was a cool, like, he'd seen that modeled. But, yeah, it's a fight we cannot get. I think it's the most important thing facing families right now is technology.
12: I agree.
14: I absolutely do.
12: I agree. That's why those things that we can do are so critically important. And, and then sticking to it.
14: And I just want to reiterate again, it is not too late, that through the Lord's strength, parents can remake this road and begin to, God is a God of new stories and of redemption. And if he can redeem all the stories in the Bible, he certainly can redeem a family that's gotten off track with technology.
12: Yeah, it's always good to go the right direction. And we'll link to an article that our Plugged In Entertainment team wrote about the app you mentioned. It's called Be Present, and I think it's a great tool for parents who want to be present with their kids and disengage from their phones, which is good. You also have a chapter dedicated to making memories, which I think is really good. Again, you know, that's something you can find in a variety of ways. We did it through camping and making memories through camping. And the boys now, you know, they're in their 20s saying, those are the best family memories that we have, or were those camping experiences where everything went wrong and it was hilarious. And thankfully, nothing caught on fire, but it got close. So what were those making memory things that you did?
14: Yeah, we've done some camping too. And that's what's cool is, like, each family gets to choose your own adventure. And so one thing I say to families is to choose some core values, because I have, my first book is Memory Making Mom. So many ideas. No one could ever do all of those ideas, right? You can't do all of them that you see out there on Pinterest or Instagram or whatever, but choose what's important to you. And so obviously to your family, camping was one, and to us, nature's one, and music. And so I kind of give suggestions of core values. And then out of those values, that'll tell you what traditions are worth embracing. There's a lot of things we say no to because we just can't. But we know what our core values are. My husband and I now are 45, 46, and we're kind of doing some financial planning at this stage. And what's interesting is your financial planning is a reflection of your values as a family. And we've kind of come to the determination that we could be saving every scrap that we're making, but a value of ours is making memories. And I'm looking at this beautiful picture in the studio of mountains. National parks are something that's been really cool to our family. So it's a little bit of a risk, but we're deciding, instead of taking this money and investing it, you know, in the stock market, we're investing it in our family, and we're going to plan a couple more trips to go see some cool parks.
12: Yeah.
14: But again, that's a use of resources that could be going elsewhere, but we're believing that we're planting something there, that we're doing something important.
12: Which is good. That's, again, that's assessing the scene and making those decisions based on what you need to do as a family. And that's kind of the theme of the whole book. And you've done such a beautiful job today talking about that. Let's come back next time, if you're willing,
14: Absolutely.
12: And keep the conversation going, and we'll give more tips and ideas to folks listening, moms particularly, on, again, what a great title, Come On Home, A Grace-Filled Guide to Raising a Family Who Loves and parenthetically likes each other. That's a great title. And this content has been terrific. So thanks for being with us.
14: Thanks so much.
12: And let me turn to you, the listener and viewer, and ask you to support the ministry at Focus on the Family. I mean, this is how we get it done. Great book, just chock full of ideas on how to make memories, how to really prioritize your family so that you have a predictive outcome, that you raise kids that are going to be good, strong, believing adults. And Jessica mentioned right there at the end the importance of the foundation of faith in Christ being at the core. We certainly believe that, and we want you to have that relationship. If you don't have that relationship, get in touch with us and we'll talk to you about that. And John will give those details in a minute. But again, if you're feeling your family's a bit knotted up and we're not going in the right direction, get in touch with us. We have counselors. We have Jessica's great book. Make a gift of any amount. We'll send it to you as our way of saying thank you. It's all right there.
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16: Tonight will be mainly clear and warm with the possibility of reduced air quality due to smoke from wildfires. The temperature will drop to 75 degrees. Tomorrow, expect hot weather with a mix of clouds and sun, along with isolated thunderstorms in the afternoon. The high will reach 94 degrees. I'm meteorologist Jason Caterina on AM 1160, Hope for Your Life.
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18: Hundreds and thousands and millions of people have never learned how to die to themselves, so they don't know the experience of the cross of Jesus Christ. 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That's important.

0: Somebody Loves You Radio, the Bible teaching ministry of Roel Reese in Diamond Bar, California. We're thankful to have you along with us as Roel returns to 1 Corinthians for an illuminating look at what it means to trade the wisdom of the world for the foolishness of God. The idea of taking up your cross to follow Jesus may be counterintuitive, but as you'll see today, dying to yourself is exactly what Jesus requires. Stay with us for encouragement to submit to Christ and glorify God with all of your life. Here's Roel Reese in the book of 1 Corinthians.
1: And now in chapter 1, verse 18, we're going to see Paul now showing the folly of exalting men, building up men and not emphasizing the real promotion on the cross of Jesus Christ. Now, the gospel is the most important thing in the world. I don't know why, but people always get hung up with the instrument instead of the message. And we shouldn't do that. We should never, ever, ever take the glory for anything that God has in our lives. He deserves all the glory and all the honor. We would not be today what we are because of Him. That we are who we are. He takes up one, He takes down the other. He can do whatever He desires in our lives. And so, Paul the Apostle was one of the great apostles of Jesus Christ. And Paul never, never took the credit for himself. He always gave exaltation and he always pointed to Jesus Christ. And the way he starts out in verse 18, he says, "For the message of the cross is foolishness to those who are perishing." Imagine what he says here. The word message here literally should be in the Greek preaching. The preaching of what? The cross of Jesus Christ. We don't preach ourselves, but we preach Jesus Christ crucified and resurrected. That's the message. We are the messengers, and we have the message. And the message is the cross. The cross of Jesus Christ. Now, what's interesting about here is that his first message, here as we see it, is pointing to that message of the cross of Jesus Christ, which is opposite of all that men consider to be true wisdom. The wisdom of this world, Paul said, is foolishness. But the world looks at the cross as foolishness. And yet, through the cross of Jesus Christ, it is the power unto salvation to everyone who believes in Jesus Christ. But to those who are perishing, notice what he's saying here. To those who are perishing, he says, "For the message of the cross is foolishness to those who are perishing, but to us who are being saved, it is the power of God." Now, I found something interesting here. That as he says, "But to us who are being saved," I thought we were saved. You notice what he said, being saved. There is a problem in many times with Christians, and I think a doctrine that has been discussed for a long, long time is eternal security. Eternal security. In eternal security, they say that they believe that once you're saved, you can never lose your salvation. That's what they teach. And yet the Bible says that salvation is the free gift of God. Okay? And Jesus, in speaking in the Gospel of John, chapter 15, between the vine and the branches, he says, "He who abides in me," notice, abides in me, he's grafted in to the vine, or what? Will continue to be fruitful. Then he talks about how the vine, he takes, he trims it, and those branches that are not bringing forth fruit, he cuts them off and he puts them in the fire to be burned. But those that are truly saved and are continuing in faith in Jesus Christ every day, what does he do? He doesn't cut them off, he trims them to bring forth more fruit. More fruit. So many times as you talk to people in the church, over the last 40 years, I've seen it happen. Where people come to know the Lord, they get saved and they get excited. And then it's like the parable that Jesus gave us of four types of hearers. Those, number one, that have no faith. Those that are emotional hearers. They come, they listen for a little while, they get excited. But eventually, over a couple weeks, months, they fall away. And then the third group is the ones that come to church.

0: church. They like what they hear, but the things of the world are more convenient to them and more powerful, so they never really truly come to faith in Jesus Christ. But the fourth are the best. Those are the true believers. Those that come and hear and they do what God's word says, they bring forth 30, 60, and 100-fold in fruit. We have to be fruitful, not unfruitful. And one of the things about the cross of Jesus Christ, it focuses on who Christ truly is. When he went to the cross and he died for the sins of the world. And that's why Jesus, in Matthew, in chapter 16, verse 24, remember he said, if anybody desires to come after me, let him deny himself and take up his cross and follow me. The cross, the instrument of death. If you want to live, you got to learn how to die first. So that God can resurrect you in fullness of life. And that's a problem that I think we have within the church today. That hundreds and thousands and millions of people have never learned how to die to themselves. So they don't know the experience of the cross of Jesus Christ. You see, it's not the short time, it's longevity. Where will you be 30, 40 years from tonight in the Lord? That's important. And it all depends on your relationship with Jesus Christ today. And how you're learning and how you're rooting and grounding yourself in the Word of God. Because we are living in very dangerous days. We're living in days of apostasy. Many people where you sit tonight said where you sat tonight and they're gone today. They're gone. Many of them are back in the world. And at one time they said right where you're sitting. And they were saying amen to the messages of God. And then at the same time, you think about the value of the cross, as Paul is talking about here. The message or the preaching of the cross, the instrument of death, is stupidity or foolishness to those who are perishing, non-believers. They don't want to hear it. They don't want to hear it. But then Paul takes it positive. He says, but to us who are being saved, it is the power, the dunamis power of God. It's a transition. It's a transformation. It's the power of God that has transformed me into the image of Jesus Christ, but he's made me a new creation in Christ Jesus. And the power of the cross has not only the power to transform us, but has the power to forgive us for our sins. If there was no cross, there would be no gospel and there would be no salvation without the cross. That's the reason that Jesus had to go to the cross and die for the sins of the world. When he was in the Garden of Gethsemane, remember the disciples? They were sitting there and they fell asleep. And what did Jesus do? He went three times and he got on his knees and he said, Father, if there's any other way to the cross, show me, not my will, but thy will be done. And finally, what did he do? He submitted to the will of the Father to go to the cross and to die for the sins of the world. Otherwise, we would have no hope. No hope at all. Check this out. In verse 19, he quotes now from the Old Testament, from the book of Isaiah 29:14, to confirm what he's saying here. He's going to quote, he says, for it is written in Isaiah 29:14, I will destroy the wisdom of the wise. See, all these philosophers, all these people with great knowledge and wisdom in the world. And I will bring to nothing the understanding of the prudent. Notice that. Which means here that the fact that the gospel would be offensive to human wisdom was prophesied here by a prophet Isaiah. That people were being offended by the gospel, especially the cross of Jesus Christ. And yet it is the power unto salvation. Without the cross of Jesus Christ, there is no salvation. No salvation at all.
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0: Notice Paul's next hurdle here. It's a defiant challenge he brings here. He gives the answer. Notice, where is the wise? Three questions, three rhetorical questions. Where is the smart people? Where's the wise? Where's the scribe? Where's the disputer of this world? Has not God made foolishness the wisdom of this world? It's an emphatic what? No. Imagine that. The world thinks they're really, really smart. And here Paul, in writing concerning the cross of Jesus Christ, he's bringing a great challenge by asking three major questions. Where is the smart people? Where is the teachers? And where is the disputer of this age? And then he says, has not God made foolish the wisdom of this world? Yes, through the cross of Jesus Christ, that's the reason why people are perishing. For since in the wisdom of God, the world through wisdom did not know God. So the world thinks they're real smart. Go up to a smart person in the world, another Christian. Do you know Jesus Christ is your Lord and Savior? Oh man, I don't believe in that kind of stuff. The only way you to come to the knowledge of God is through the Word of God. By humbling yourself before God and asking Jesus Christ to forgive you by repentance and coming to Christ and then reading the Word of God. That's why he starts as this, for since in the wisdom of God, the world through wisdom did not know God. In order, and it pleased God through the foolishness of what? Of preaching to save those who believe. Can you imagine how simple that is? The preaching of the gospel of Jesus Christ. Imagine if he would have made 10 rules in order to come to Jesus Christ. Rule number one, rule number two, three, four, five, six. There's none of us that would ever come. I wouldn't come. And he made it so simple and yet so hard for the natural men, the people in the world. And think about this, how easy it is to go to heaven, and why is it that billions and billions of people will go to hell? Because they don't have the simplicity of faith to believe in Jesus Christ. They'd rather believe in Plato and Socrates. They'd rather believe in all these knowledgeable people, in the knowledge and the wisdom of this world, than to humble themselves and accept the true message of Jesus Christ and the true wisdom and power of God through the cross of Jesus Christ. They will give you salvation. That's the power of the cross of Jesus Christ. You see, it pleased God by preaching of the cross, a message that seems foolishness, stupidity to the men that are in the world. They don't want to be saved. And we should never force ourselves upon them. We should never do that. Unless they ask, I'll tell them. Unless they're willing to humble themselves. But if they want to be argumentative with me, I won't even talk to them. I will not do that. I won't waste my time. And it's really important that we do have the message of the cross. It's not by our preaching, but by our living that people will come to know Christ. Check this out, verse 22. For the Jew is always requesting what? A sign. The Greeks are always seeking after what? Wisdom. The knowledge of this world. Notice that. In verse 23, but we, the Christians, preach Christ crucified, to the Jew a stumbling block, and to the Greeks foolishness. Notice that. The cross of Jesus Christ is what we preach. We preach Christ crucified to the Jew. What a stumbling block. And to the Greeks, notice, foolishness. They were so hung up in knowledge. So much hung up in, and the Jews were so hung up in their laws and regulations. In verse 24 he says, but to those who are called both Jews and Greeks, Christ, the power of God and wisdom of God. That word power is in reference to the redemption of Jesus Christ, his blood. When he went to the cross and he died on the cross, when he pierced his side, remember the water and the blood came forth? He died of a broken heart for you and for me. That's how much Jesus Christ loved each one of us individually. He loved us so much that he was not willing that any should perish, but all should come to repentance and receive Jesus Christ as Lord and Savior. Then why is it that people get so negative and so defensive when you talk to them about the cross of Jesus Christ? And yet everybody, man, in the world likes to wear a cross. And yet they don't believe in the power of the cross. Nobody should wear a cross unless you believe in the power of Jesus Christ. The cross of Jesus Christ is the power of God unto salvation that is given to us. And so Paul was kind of frustrated with the Greeks and the Jews because they always were asking for signs. Now in chapter 1 again, verse 25 now, he says, because the foolishness of God is wiser than men, and the weakness of God is stronger than men. Notice how beautiful that is. You see, actually, there is neither foolishness nor weakness with God. There's not. It is the power of God unto salvation. But the Apostle Paul is saying that what seems to be foolishness of God to the world, to us, it is the power of God unto salvation. You see? Totally different. The world can accept by faith the power of God through the cross of Jesus Christ. It is stupidity to them. Verse 26. For you see your calling now, brethren, that not many wise according to the flesh, not many mighty, not many noble are called. This verse 26, if you want to mark it, this is the scripture that Calvary Chapel uses for all pastors in the ministry. Because God did not call smart people in the hippie movement. He called all, like Greg Laurie, he called Jeff Johnson, John Corson. He called all these guys, all of us together, and he called us by the cross of Jesus Christ to come to know Jesus Christ as Lord and Savior. And then we couldn't even preach or teach, and God did the work that he wanted to do. It's so cool, without going to seminary. But you know what? It's because the power of God. The power of God unto salvation. It's not by your piece of paper hanging on the wall. It's by being born again of the Holy Spirit that God will empower you. And God will use you. And you don't ever have to go to college. You don't ever have to go to college. I did it because everywhere you go in the world as a pastor, they're always asking for doors to be open to go into a college or to go into different places. They want to know if you graduate from a college. Because that's the standards of the world, but not with Jesus. So don't ever feel intimidated by people that have education. Don't feel intimidated. It's the power of God that brings us to the place where God wants us to be. See, to the world, preaching is foolishness. To us, it's the power of God unto salvation. That's why Paul says here, because of the foolishness of God is wiser than men, and the weakness of God is stronger than men. Watch verse 26. Again, for you see your calling, Calvary Chapel. Notice that not many wise according to the flesh, not many mighty nor noble are called. But God has chosen the foolish things of the world to put to shame the wise, and God has chosen the weak things of the world to put to shame the things that are mighty. Isn't that amazing? The power of God, notice that. The power of God. Think of how the book of Acts started with 120 in the upper room, Peter, a fisherman. Paul the Apostle was the only educated one. I mean, he was really educated. A Roman citizen, a Jew, taught under the foot of Gamaliel. And at the same time, think of Peter, James, John, which they were fishermen, Andrew. And at the same time, God chose them. And here is Peter. He writes two letters in the best Greek you could ever have in a manuscript. First and Second Peter. James, the brother of Jesus, writes the Epistle of James. Paul the Apostle, the theologian and apostle of Christ, gives us 14 letters, Romans to Hebrews. And then the Gospels, Matthew, Mark, Luke, and John. Matthew was a tax collector, a Jew. He writes his Gospel to the Jews, King of the Jews, Jesus Christ. Mark Mark was what? Writing his gospel. Notice his uncle was Barnabas. He writes the gospel to the Romans, to the Roman Gentiles, the son of men. And then check this out, and you go to the gospel of Luke. Luke wasn't even an apostle. He was a Greek doctor, and he came into the picture, and what did he write? He wrote the gospel of Luke. And he writes it in the best Greek you could ever have it in. He was a Greek. And he gives us the gospel of Jesus Christ. And then John the Beloved, he gives us the gospel of John as Jesus Christ being deity, the Son of God. No, deity, God's Son. And he wrote also 1st, 2nd, 3rd John and the book of Revelation. John, the beloved brother of Andrew. Imagine that. And it's incredible how people look at that and they don't even see it. The power of God, the way it works. But God has chosen what? The foolish things of the world to put to shame the wise. When people look at you, they say, man, how did you get in that position? It's the Lord. The Lord puts up one, the Lord puts on the other. He does whatever He wants to do in our lives fully and completely.
1: 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Thanks for including us in your day today. We always enjoy exploring the Bible with you, and we invite you to join us again next time as we take a few moments to quiet our hearts and minds before the Lord, asking Him to speak to us through the pages of His Word. Now, with the closing thought, here's Roel once again.
0: Check this out. Verse 30, he says, but of Jesus Christ, you are in Christ Jesus. You see that word in? Circle it. You know why? That's your position in Christ. It's not outside of Christ. I'm in Christ. My position is in Christ. And then he says what? Who became for us wisdom from God. And notice, and righteousness. How's that? Through faith. And sanctification, positionally. And thirdly, redemption. Three things. Notice that. The verse here is emphasizing, again, righteousness that comes only by faith in Jesus Christ. And then sanctification, my position separated to Jesus Christ, sanctified. And then thirdly, the redemption that I receive in my life by the blood of Jesus Christ, washing and cleansing me from all of my sins, not guilty ever again. The cross of Jesus Christ. He's the only one that can forgive sin like that. And notice he quotes now again that it is written, he who glories, who does he glory in? He glories in the Lord. in the Lord. Who gets the glory? Jesus.
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4: This is Ann Graham Lotz with Daily Light for Daily Living. One night when Robert Louis Stevenson was a small boy, his nanny called him to come to bed. Oblivious to her summons, he was staring at something outside his nursery window. The nanny walked over, stood at his shoulder, and inquired patiently, "Robert, what are you looking at?" The little boy, without taking his eyes away from the window, exclaimed in wonder as he pointed to the lamplighter who was lighting the street lamps. "Look, Nanny, that man is putting holes in the darkness." Matthew 5:16 says, "Let your light so shine before men that they may see your good works and glorify your Father in heaven." 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You and I may not be able to change the world, but surely each of us can put a hole in the darkness. 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This is Ann Graham Lotz.
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8: 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I'm David Jay, thanking you for joining us today as we listen, learn, and are challenged by God's Word, the Bible. 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Now as we continue in the final section of chapter 5, we'll see how Peter opens this passage with a command. He calls on us to be sober and vigilant because our adversary, the devil, walks about like a roaring lion, seeking whom he may devour. It's a serious order with serious consequences if we don't obey. Not believing the devil is real gives him a real foothold in our lives. So today on day 3 of this message, Pastor Jack goes on to say that Satan is constantly looking for weaknesses. He watches, he listens, and often uses the most subtle things to trip us up. He wins with little doses of deception, fiery darts that slowly ruin our lives. Now with his message called The Second Biggest Problem in Your Life, Part 1, here's pastor and Bible teacher Jack Hibbs.
9: What was Satan's calling? Why did God create Lucifer in the first place? Worship leader. Isn't that wild? Can Satan sing? Oh, he can sing. Isn't that amazing? Can he play instruments? I told you guys a couple weeks ago, I think. I speak so much, I forget what I said where and when. But in Ezekiel 28 and Isaiah chapter 14, the Bible tells us that Satan in his creation, Lucifer is his original name, that in his side there is some form of pipes, it says. And that his hands, when he puts his hands together, it makes the sound of timbrels or drums or cymbals. Did you know that? He's a walking, living, breathing instrument that is made to worship God, and he took that glorious position, the Bible says in Isaiah 14, and pride was found in his heart, and he said, I will be like God. I'm going to establish my throne. He became full of himself. The next thing we see under this is the danger. Listen, Satan's ability to blind you and I from reality is having you and I underestimate our enemy. It's one of the worst things you can do is go into a battle or a boxing match underestimating your enemy. I take this very seriously, by the way, in all kinds of ways. A little word of advice to all of us as believers. You want to be bold in life? And I want this for public record just in case. Are you listening? We're recording this, right? In your life, there are many things you should pay very much close attention to, but one of those things should be things like Solomon warned about, that it's the little foxes that spoil the grapes. Do you know what that meaning is? The vine dresser looks for the elephants running through to destroy everything, and Solomon said, don't worry about the elephants. You're going to get ripped off by the little puppies. The little puppy fox, he's going to go right through the crack, and he's going to eat all your grapes. He's so small you won't even see him. You need to be ready. And what I mean by that is this. When it comes to things that are absolutely within your power to have an excellent witness, though nobody may be watching, do it. Because the spirit world is watching. Listen, people, God is watching. And I mean specifically this. You want to be bold? Be clean privately in your life. You want to be bold? Have no skeletons in your closet. This church operates boldly. Don't think for a moment that the enemy doesn't case this place up one side and down the other. And the powers that be. You know, not everybody in Sacramento loves us. But when they look and when they search and they want to look at the books, or they want to see the dealings of the church, or they want to see if all of our T's have been crossed or our I's have been dotted, you know what the greatest thing that you can do? We take all of that requirements that's on the law and we give it to an outside secular organization. And they monitor our books and we pay them. Listen, we pay them to be harder on us than the IRS. Did you hear me? Why would you do that? Because we're a church. A church is under attack, always. A church is in the crosshairs, always. Are you with me? There's no room for error, not in this age. You understand that? Think of it. Expect the enemy to attack. Be ready. Always be ready. And with that, day-to-day living with boldness, strength, and confidence, because even, listen, if someone concocts a story, you don't have to defend it. You just let it, if somebody lies about your home or about your relationship or whoever you are, listen, do this. Are we walking right before God? Yep. Then listen, Lord, you hear that, isn't this what David did? Lord, you hear their words, deal with them. Don't defend yourself. Pastor Chuck Smith taught us years ago, don't defend yourself. If you're in the right, don't defend yourself. He says, if you defend yourself, God will let you. Isn't that a great word? Let the Lord be your defense. Peter should have learned, he could have learned this early on, to let the Lord be his defense. But, you know, God bless Peter. We love him because he paid a lot of stuff for us to learn from. Peter would take so often things into his own hands. Don't underestimate the enemy. He is coming after you. And the Bible says, because, look at verse 8, because your adversary, the devil, walks about. Your adversary. This is why you need to be sober. And this is why you need to make sure that your home is vigilant. Because your adversary, the devil, walks about. The word adversary is that word that is specifically reserved for Satan. It means, listen, the word means your opposite or your opponent, your opposition. The adversary is the one who opposes you. He's the one that's against you. The word means to be one who stands to stop you where you stand. That word adversary, please write that down. Because the one who stands against you to stop you where you stand is walking about. And the word walk about, watch this. I'm gonna do it for you. The word literally means that Satan goes like this, and he does it continuously around your life. It gets more graphic. In a moment, we're going to read that he roams about seeking whom he may devour. Watch my finger. He goes like this. Are you watching, people? He's going like this. He's at your house. He's out in front. He's by your mailbox. He's making his way up to your driveway. He goes like this. He looks. Listen, it's part of his description. It's what he does. You see that? He's constantly looking. He's got all the time in the world. He never sleeps. He's waiting for you to be a little bit sloppy in some area. And he's looking. And he comes over here, and then, can you imagine the glee of possibility on his face? Oh, yeah. She just met up with her old high school boyfriend. It's been 23 years. I can work with that. Ooh, look, he has stumbled over here on this thing. He saw the money sign attached to that offer, and now he's I can push that a little bit, because I'm going to try to get him to just give up on going to church for a few weeks, because he's going to start investing his time in this thing. That's a good thing. That's a good move. I got that. Oh, how about this one? Oh man, guys, have the car ready for me to leave in a second when I say this one. Kids, formidable age, teaching them priorities and all that. Ah, fantastic. I know how to derail that.
0: I'll just make sure that their sports efforts happen on Sundays. Do you know that for some of us who are old enough to watch the astronauts walk around on the moon yesterday, 50 years ago, do you know what? Did you know what you had to do on Saturdays in America? You had to buy gasoline Saturdays in America. You want to know why? Because everything was closed on Sunday. Did you know that? In America, everything shut down on Sunday. Not just Chick-fil-A. Everything closed on Sundays. Everything. I mean, it seems like Satan even took the day off. Why? There's a reverence. Not anymore. Nothing's sacred anymore. There are no sacred places anymore. Oh, you know what? This and that church. Now I'm going to get cards and letters and all kinds of responses saying, "Pastor, you know, that really upset us today when you said this. And so just save your letter. Just you talk to God about it. Give it a week. Talk to God about it." And I'm just saying, we're sending a message. By the way, I'm guessing, I don't know, aren't there Christian sports things and that you can get involved in that would honor God? You say, that's so picky. That's my point. Satan uses the most subtle thing. He's a gradualist. You know that? He doesn't come up and say, "Hey, ho-ha, woo!" He doesn't do the first two pictures. He comes along with a George Clooney face on.
10: 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And now, let's get back to today's message. Once again, here's Pastor Jack.
0: He came to Eve as a serpent. He could have come as a rhino. Think about it. He could have come as a giant elephant. "Eve, if you don't do what I say, I'm going to stomp you." No, all he did something so much worse to cause or render gullible the human spirit is, "Eve, don't you want to be really, really, really smart? Just go ahead and do this." Don't underestimate the enemy. John 14:30, Jesus said, "I will no longer talk much with you, for the ruler of this world is coming." Do you hear the covert talking to Jesus saying, "Listen, we got to be wise. The wicked one is coming. We're going to be quiet." 2 Corinthians 4, verse 4, regarding Satan, "For those whose minds the god of this age," the Bible calls him the god of this age, "has blinded, who do not believe." Did you know that if you do not believe that Jesus Christ is the Son of God and Savior of the world, it's because 2 Corinthians 4:4 is true in your life? Satan has blinded you to think that all this stuff's ridiculous and silly. Satan gives everything in little doses. Little dose. That's how he wins. In a group this size, there's a chance that you're flirting with something right now. You're just flirting with it. And you know it on the inside. You know, probably shouldn't go there. But it's only once, maybe three times most, and then I'll take care of that thing and be all done. Little doses. When you're given a little dose of things, you wind up being immune to its effect. But it will eventually kill. Little doses. I think I'm pretty much known to not hold anything back from you guys. Amen. I remember, like it was yesterday, I am almost 62 years old, and yet I remember probably being around 9 or 10 years of age when there was a Sears catalog, and it had, in the women's section, it showed bras and panties. And did you know when a little boy sees that? Listen up, parents. When a little boy sees something that you think is so silly, their minds are racing. Did you know that? Ask anyone. Notice, if something is bad going on over there on that side of the freeway,
9: Your kid can be watching something on their little tablet or reading a book or playing with another kid in the back seat of the car. Watch your mirror. It is one of the most obvious manifestations, I believe, of satanic power. Those kids are playing, they're slapping each other, they're having a great time, they're goofing off and all this stuff in the back of the car, and there's a lustful, nasty bulletin board off the stinking 60 freeway. Do you know what I'm talking about? And the kids will go like this. The boy will go like this. Like it yelled at him. Explain that to me. I don't know anything about being a woman. Never been one. Don't ever intend to be one. But I'm telling you what, right now, I can only talk for men. I can only talk for men. You can be walking along doing a math thing in your head, trying to figure out or balance your checkbook, if anybody does that anymore. And whatever you're doing, all of a sudden, listen, it's just like this, just like this. And guys, listen, I'm out here alone here. I'm out here all alone right now. You need to give an amen if you think this is true. You can be just like this, and then, all right, and then, oh, and then, boop. And there she is. How did that happen? It's a demonic attack. It's a fiery dart. And to discount that, you're being silly. And you're a sucker. The Bible says in the book of Proverbs, the man who doesn't have control of his desires, it says that when the woman of the evening came, it said that she looked at him with longing eyes. I don't know what that is. And he looks, the Bible says he looks, and the scriptures say that she says to him, I've prepared my room with tapestries from Egypt. Those were pornographic embroidery. It's not that the guy was I just love Egyptian cotton. That's not it. She's saying, you know what she's actually saying in the 21st century? In fact, she even says, 3,000 years ago, she says, my husband's gone away on a long journey. He's taken a big bag of money. He won't be home for a long time. I have been looking for you, young man. I've been waiting for you. Come, let's take our fill of love. And the Bible says that she lures him into her home. And the Bible says that man is going on the path of death. And she destroys him. Subtlety. Mom and dad, wake up. Don't laugh it off. Don't brush it off. In a day and age like this, I hate to sound like a Nazi, but you know what? Your kids have... Your kids have iPhones or smart devices. If your kid has what's the music thing that plays? No. An iPod. If your kid has an iPod, did you know that they can receive pornographic images on their iPod? You need to know these things. The enemy gets in. On Friday night, many of you, we saw each other in the theater at the Harkins to see Lion King. What's it called? The Lion King debut. And knowing about our message on Sunday today, and forgive me for the names, Simba is obviously Simba, the little guy. And then Mustafa's the father. What's the name of the uncle? Scar. Oh, of course, Scar. Scar sets up Simba, lures him. Oh, come on, you want to see something cool? I'll show you something. Gets him in a situation where he ought not to go. His dad told him, don't go over there. But Scar, he wants the throne. Sound familiar? Yes. Simba's an heir to the throne. If Simba lives, Scar can never have the throne. So what's Scar's plan? Take out Simba, but make it look like somebody else did it, or maybe Simba could even do it himself, to himself. So he lures him into a very dangerous situation. And almost like demons, Scar has the hyenas create a stampede of the water buffalo or the wildebeest. And they began rushing down through the canyon. And Mustafa comes to rescue his son, the heir to the throne.
0: And I'm not revealing anything new to you. It's the same old story that you've read about in books. Scar gets the king killed, and he sets out to kill Simba, the heir to the throne. But he starts the entire process by telling Simba a lie. And then once the king is dead, Scar turns right then and there and says, Simba, look what you've done. How could you have done this? You see, some of you today have listened to the voice of Satan and you followed him. You're a child of God. And the moment he got you to cross the line, the very one who told you it was going to be okay, in that seductive voice, turns right around and says, what have you done? God will never have you back. You've sinned. How could you? And my dear friends, the Bible says there is therefore now no condemnation to those who are in Christ Jesus. Yeah. Believer, you need to remember the enemy's out to get you and he's a liar. Yes. And though you may have strayed, the Lord wants you back. No, Jesus said, I am the way, the truth, and the life. And Jesus said, I've come to set the captives free. And so this week, church, I commission you to be on guard, to be ready. Watch out for the subtleties. Watch out for the enemy to be in the scene that you least expect. The old saying goes, the devil is in the details. Father, we thank you for your word that is a light and a lamp to our feet and to the path. Hallelujah, Lord, hallelujah. Your word says, greater is he that is in us than he that is in the world. Hallelujah, Lord, your word says that the devil, Satan, is judged. Praise you, Lord God Almighty, that we have been sealed by the blood of the Lamb, that the Holy Spirit dwells inside the true believer. And Lord, we only know one voice, and that is the voice of our shepherd. We praise you. Lord, may we walk today in the power of your Holy Spirit, discerning, wise, filled, Lord, with your knowledge, and serious about the things of God. And in all of that seriousness, perhaps the crowning glory of our spiritual sobriety and our watchfulness, that the joy of the Lord would be our strength. For we ask this in Jesus' name, and all God's people said, amen.
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17: With SRN News, I'm Bob Agnew in Washington. President Trump in Carlisle, Pennsylvania today, speaking at the Pennsylvania Defense and Innovation Summit at the U.S. Army War College that have been expected to focus on defense priorities, military readiness, and emerging technologies. Slow-moving storms rent much of southern Texas with more heavy rain today, prompting warnings to evacuate flooded areas after downpours washed out a number of roads and farmland, led to dozens of high-water rescues across the region. The search continues for three people still missing after a boat went down yesterday off the coast of San Francisco. At least one person was confirmed dead, 16 others rescued. That boat had been carrying mostly family members as part of a memorial service. A winning session on Wall Street. The Dow was up by 150 points, and NASDAQ up by 162, and the S&P 500 gained 28. This is SRN News.
18: Your AM 1160 weather forecast. Tonight will be mainly clear and warm with smoke from wildfires potentially affecting air quality. The low will be 75. On Thursday, expect hot weather with a mix of clouds and sun along with isolated thunderstorms in the afternoon. The high will reach 94. Thursday night will be hazy and warm with a low of 73. I'm meteorologist Jason Caterina on AM 1160. 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
4: The unfortunate but necessary testimony of two Supreme Court justices yesterday. And then what's it mean to linger in church graveyards? 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

Wednesday, friends. Welcome to this hour of Become Good. My name is Brian Fromm. So glad to have you with us today on AM 1160, Hope for Your Life in Chicago. Faith Talk 1500 and 101.5 FM in Detroit. If you've missed any of our shows this week, you can go get the podcast. What better thing to do when you're trying to avoid the heat? You're trying to get out of it. You're trying to just stay in the air conditioning. Stick an AirPod in the ear. Turn on the Common Good. And we are grateful to those of you who do that. We got some great guests throughout the show today. If you miss any of them, podcast is the place to go. Went to my son's baseball game last night. He's in a kind of a college league, different ages of college guys. They made the championship game. It's going to be tonight. But it's just a pleasant night out there. And there's just something beautiful about, you know, I think that's what the romanticism about baseball is. There's something beautiful about the pace of the game when you sit outside and you just take it in. It's just a wonderful deal. I love watching, primarily love watching my kid play baseball, but I just love watching baseball in general. It's just, it's hard to be stressed out. Now you get stressed out over the game, but it's hard to be stressed out over baseball in general. So getting one more game to go tonight, and then baseball, he's been playing basically games this year since, without stopping since March. So it's going to change our life. It's going to change our life, greatly, but it'll give us some more free time. It's going to kind of open up our schedule a little bit, which is wonderful. Hey, whatever you're stressed out about today, whatever you are thankful about today, whatever is weighing on you today, remember that this is the day that the Lord has made. Let us rejoice and be glad in it. Together in the good and the bad, regardless of the circumstances, we can rejoice together. It is worthy of rejoicing. He is worthy of rejoicing, and grateful to have you with me today. Okay, an unfortunate but necessary testimony going on, if you will, at Capitol Hill. There was a rare Capitol Hill appearance of two Supreme Court justices yesterday, Amy Coney Barrett and Elena Kagan. They testified before the House and the Senate appropriators, a first since 2019, as the High Court seeks a 10% increase for its $230 million budget, including $14 million for, quote, protective activities for justices' residences and families. Kagan warned that the Supreme Court threats have come very close indeed amid a 38% surge. A 38% surge in threats and in other things. Amy Coney Barrett told the story of being given a, after the Dobbs decision, I believe, being given a bulletproof vest

0: and showing up at home with it, and her 12-year-old son being like, "Mom, what's that?" And her needing to explain a bulletproof vest. A bulletproof vest to her 12-year-old and why she needed to have it. There's, you might remember the Justice Brett Kavanaugh's home. People protesting outside it hours after authorities foiled an alleged assassination plot targeting the justice. It's just over and over again. There's all these stories. Kagan says Supreme Court justices receive less protection than some cabinet officials. Barrett said some threats against justices appear intended to influence court decisions. It's just wild. Kagan said the Supreme Court leaks endanger justices, undermine trust inside the court. People were yelling at them yesterday, not the Congress people, but people outside. There's this is kind of wild, and it's emblematic of what's going on in our culture, right? I got to be honest. When I was a kid, I didn't hear a lot of stories about Supreme Court justices facing increased threats. I didn't hear a lot of stories of Supreme Court justices needing increased, you know, security. I didn't hear these stories very often. And it's wild. Friends, this is a yet another sign of the world that we live in, particularly around politics, the politically charged world that we live in, whether it be politicians and assassination attempts, or it be, you know, commentators like Charlie Kirk or others who face threats, or Supreme Court justices here needing to wear bulletproof vests. It makes you go, what the heck's wrong with us? But this is what happens, sadly, when we can no longer have civility in our politics, but instead, when we have this animosity that sets up not right versus wrong or right versus left or Republican versus Democrat, where we can argue and debate and but still reach across the aisle. Not when we have that, but when we have good versus evil. When you view the other side, I'm using air quotes, when you use the other side, not as fellow Americans who have fundamental disagreements with you, but you see them as threats, existential threats needing to be dealt with, that's a problem. That's a problem. When we're just throwing out terms like fascist or communist or whatever for clickbait, then it shouldn't surprise us when it manifests itself in threats and actual violence. Because we've stirred up the emotion so much through our rhetoric, through all of this stuff. And by the way, there are some people who are really profiting over your anger and through this rhetoric. Friends, as Christians, I do believe that we need to be people who turn the temperature down. We need to be unifiers. We need to be people who show what it looks like to live in unity with people who may not look like you, talk like you, vote like you, believe like you. But sadly, a lot of times I've noticed Christians are either no better than the rest of culture or sometimes worse. Inflamed rhetoric that seems to open the door to dehumanizing, which then opens yet another dangerous door to threats and actual actions. Let's not be those people. We're better than that. We as a country are better than that. And certainly we as a church are better than that. Glad you're with me this hour on AM 1160, Hope for Your Life in Chicago, Faith Talk 1500, and 101.5 FM in Detroit. My name is Brian Fromm, and you're listening to The Common Good.
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0: A Hey, friends, welcome back to The Common Good. My name is Brian Fromm. Great to have you with me today on a hot and steamy Wednesday afternoon. You know, coming up at the bottom of the hour, we are going to talk to Julie Messina. She of St. Peter's Lutheran School in Schaumburg, out here in the kind of northwest suburbs of Chicago area. And we're going to talk kind of getting ready for school, not just the getting ready for school, but also the value of private Christian school. So some of you might still be wrestling with, where am I going to send my child this school year? And I'm excited for you to hear from her. So we're going to do that one in a little bit. But I want to talk about church. Literally, what are we trying to accomplish in church? This is going to be a thought-provoking, challenging, a little bit long article that I'm really trying to digest at Christianity Today about church, church buildings, church purpose. What are we trying to accomplish? Church of that now versus what are people looking for and all of this stuff. So I want you to, let's work through this together, because at The Common Good, and I'm sure those of you who listen to it, we love the church. We want to see the church thrive. We want to, the church to be what it's meant to be. And we live in a different culture now. I grew up in a church. A small kind of, it wasn't rural. We were like half rural, half suburban back in the day. The town I grew up in New Jersey, a little town called Long Valley, is probably fully suburban by now. But back when I grew up in the 80s and the 90s, it was kind of half rural, half suburban. You know what I mean? We went to the same church my whole life. And it was just this kind of little 200 person at times, sometimes less, sometimes more, church where there was a depth of community because the same people were there. And it really played an important role in my life and my functioning and growing as an understanding of the church and the church's importance, not just in teaching us about Jesus, but also in spurring us on and being part of a church family, a church community. You know, the senior pastor of our church for the vast majority of my growing up life, he was the father of my childhood best friend. And so I got to see that and learn what it looked like to be a father and a pastor. And, you know, my youth pastor played a major role in my life. I played church softball all the time and went to youth group. And we had picked, you know, a lot of my memories early on are at barbecues at the 4th of July, at different church members' homes, all of these kinds of things. Church played an important role. And the question is that how church is supposed to function? Is it still functioning that way today? What do we know about it? Let me just read some of this article. It's over at Christianity Today. Churches that adopted the forms of the internet were duly rewarded with rapidly growing congregations, buildings, and bank accounts. Now, it seems, they may have received their reward in full. Philosopher Marshall McLuhan famously notes that the medium is the message. That's Comm 101, for those of you who are comm majors. Like I was at Wheaton, the medium is the message. As a result, many evangelical churchgoers are growing weary. The old church buildings and services of our grandparents' childhood may have appeared boring and irrelevant, designed as they were for prayer and silent reflection, weddings, baptisms, and funerals. But since our present churches have been optimized for entertainment and advertisement, we're beginning to feel the loss. The message indeed must be heard, but man cannot live on truth alone. Without beauty in particular, the soul starves. Don't get me wrong. Our mega church parking lots are still mostly full on Sunday mornings, he writes, but the lots remain full of cars in much the same way that our Instagram feeds remain full of content. The people are still coming, but they aren't exactly thrilled to be there. Exhaustion has set in. A certain subtle odor resembling the beginning of mainline decline can now be sensed, in his opinion, in the non-denominational evangelical corner of the world. I read that with great kind of antenna up because I'm very much immersed in the non-denominational evangelical corner of the world. He says, I can't count the number of conversations I've had recently with young evangelicals pondering conversion to Catholicism or the Eastern Orthodox Church. In my own community, we're in the early stages of developing a new old parish model of church, focusing on three key attributes: local, restful, and holy, that act as an antidote to the disembodied, frenetic, and addicted spirit of our helplessly online age. To me, at least, this is where we must go, he writes. And then he tells a story. He says, we buried my grandmother a few months back, the cemetery behind the historic Baptist church where she sang in the choir for more than 60 years. Her plot next to my grandfather's had been reserved since his untimely death some 50 years before. Hers was the first churchyard burial I had attended in years. As I led the burial liturgy, he writes, with our family and the few remaining friends, just steps away from the place she had worshipped for most of her life, I was struck by a deep sense of continuity, which has become harder and harder to find these days. It felt refreshingly Christian. When I was a kid in the 90s, the empty field behind our Episcopal church was used for a different purpose. It was the best field in the neighborhood for pickup ball games. I can still remember the trees, which once marked our boundaries and end zones. Though the congregation dates back to the 1800s, the current location was not consecrated until sometime in the 50s, any earlier perhaps, and there would have been gravestones instead of end zones in the churchyard of my childhood. I don't lament the use it gave us, but what I do lament is the fact that that same field was later paved for extra parking. Graveyards and ball fields, to different degrees, are both places where love and connection find embodiment. Ball fields help form friendships. Graveyards bind generations-long communities. Larger parking lots, on the other hand, sacrifice community for a better customer experience. This is where he says his opinion of what needs to happen. He writes, our future churches must aim to return to a neighborhood-based model, encouraging people to re-embody their faith, worship, and obedience where they live, and to do so alongside their actual neighbors. Your neighbors are hurting. My neighbors are hurting, and many of them are believers. Yet our family and most others we know, he writes, travel at least 20 minutes each Sunday, passing by the steeple churches on the edge of our own neighborhood to attend a church more attuned to our preferences. Others in our church do the same, coming from the opposite direction, which means they may live 40 minutes away from us. That's the invention of the car, right? It opened up commuting. And he says the church must become re-embodied in our local neighborhoods. It used to be that the melodic bells and the beautiful steeples reminded busy, lonely, scared, and suffering souls to turn their eyes heavenward. Now we all seem to move to the beat of a more harried cultural drum. His yoke is easy and his burden is light, we declare. Just after drumming up a new wave of volunteers for various ministry teams, our churches should be beautiful, restful places of prayer and silence, feasting and fasting, joy and grief. The infrastructure for this may certainly require careful planning and execution, but it does not require programs and advertisements, busy pastors, and busier volunteers. Let me go down to the end. Perhaps most importantly, the church must be set apart. He writes, I believe we're living in a moment when outsiders might actually prefer to be asked to pick up their crosses rather than merely come as they are. Those haunted by meaning crises and online addictions don't so much want to be welcomed, but to be shown a new way to be. They want a truth that demands something of them. It's time we took Marshall McLuhan's claim seriously. If the medium is the message, we need to pay closer attention to our forms of church, not just our content. And we need to reshape these forms for the health of the future body. In doing so, we can reclaim the best of what was lost when our grandparents' small neighborhood churches passed away and marry it to the best that we have to offer now. Perhaps then the weary churchgoer will find respite, and the seeking unbeliever will find a faith worth following. Man, I found that that's just got a lot to think about and to chew on. That's got a lot to think about and to chew on. And yeah, I want you to do so. Coming up next, Julie Messina, she of St. Peter's Lutheran School in Schaumburg, is going to join me. We're going to talk about private Christian school. We're going to talk about the church. We're going to talk about education in general. I'm excited to do that with Julie next here on The Common Good.
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16: Here's something God never says. Whoops. Hi, this is Chuck Swindoll. God never says, whoops, I made a mistake. I shouldn't have given you that trial, Bob. I meant that hard time for Frank over there. It's not like that at all. He has our trials designed, and he has our name marked on them. They are specifically arranged with our weaknesses and immaturity in mind. And he bears down, he doesn't let up. And we groan, and we hurt, and we weep, and hopefully we grow, and we learn. I know it could be hard, but it's never accidental. It's never an oops sort of thing. The love of God is not like that.
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23: Tonight will be mainly clear and warm with the possibility of reduced air quality due to smoke from wildfires. The temperature will drop to 75 degrees. Tomorrow, expect hot weather with a mix of clouds and sun, along with isolated thunderstorms in the afternoon. The high will reach 94 degrees. I'm meteorologist Jason Caterina on AM 1160. 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
0: Hey friends, welcome back to The Common Good. My name is Brian Fromm. So glad to have you with us today. And it's back to school time. None of us want to think about that, but the school year is just around the corner. And with that in mind, I'm excited to be joined by the principal at St. Peter Lutheran School in Schaumburg. Her name is Julie Messina. Julie, how are you doing today?
5: Hi, good. Thank you for having me here today.
0: Absolutely. So good to have you. And I'm sure that made you a little nervous when I said school's just around the corner. But as a principal, I'm sure that it never ends. So St. Peter Lutheran School in Schaumburg. Tell us a little bit more about the school. How long have you been there? And I like to let people brag on their churches and on their schools. Brag on your school a little bit. Tell us what you love about it.
5: I just finished my third year there as principal.
0: Congratulations.
5: Thank you. Yep. It's been a great family feeling and all that. The school, though, itself has been educating families for 189 years.
0: Wow.
5: So we've been serving the community for a long time.
0: Yeah.
5: We are a traditional school. We still use books, papers, pencils. We do have technology and Chromebooks, but we believe it's best for our students to learn through hands-on doing things and not always relying on screens.
0: Yeah, yeah. That is a big thing these days. It is ever-present. And tell us a little bit more about what you think are the distinctives of a private Lutheran school like St. Peter's. What makes it in your mind, just a great educational experience?
5: Our teachers are well dedicated. We have daily prayer. Jesus is around us all the time. We have chapel weekly. Kids are allowed to freely ask questions about God and express themselves, and they pray together with their teachers, and they just have that really one-on-one connection with the teachers and the staff, and we know the families and get to know one another and are together all the time.
0: Yeah, yeah. What's the importance of that sort of community? I hear you saying, like, we know the families. I know my kids have done public school. They're now older. They did public school. They also did private Christian school. And there is a difference in knowing the families and the communities. What's the value as your kids are kind of making their way through the school system to knowing the families and kind of building that community? Talk to us about that.
5: We know, like, what's going on in the kids' lives. We know, you know, it's going to be a great day today, or hey, you know, we had a little bit of a tough day, but it's okay. Yeah. We're going to restart fresh tomorrow, and we have our golf outing going on today for our Kirschflett Scholarship Fund to help students attend school, and the families that come back and the parents that still support us, their kids are grown, their kids have gone through school, and they're still golfing with us to support the school and support the ministry and the love that we share with our students and families.
0: Yeah, yeah. Now, tell us a little bit about the size of the school. I know some people are looking for, especially as public schools get bigger and bigger and consolidated, some people are looking for kind of a more, kind of a smaller one, you know, class sizes and this. Tell us about St. Peter's and just kind of class size and just kind of the size of the place.
5: So we actually sit on 30 acres in the middle of Schaumburg.
0: For real?
5: Yes.
0: Wow.
5: Yes. So that's very unique where we're at. We have lots of green area. The kids can go out and play. We have a wonderful playground. We're still updating. We have preschool 3 through preschool 4. We have two different start times to accommodate people's schedules for that. We have a 7:45 to 2:15 start time in skip day. And then we have a 9 to 3. Kindergarten through 8th grade is 7:45 to 2:15. Mm-hmm. Our class size average is about 10 students to one teacher.
0: That's nice.
5: We have one grade per classroom.
0: Yeah.
5: So.
0: Yeah, that's really nice. So one thing that I hear from people, like, again, when we sent our kid from public school to kind of private Christian school, people assume that they get less at a private school. Like, you know, it might be lesser teachers or lesser activities and opportunities. And I found that not to be true. But I think that that's kind of one thing that holds people back. How do you answer that when people are like, oh, my kids, they won't get all the opportunities they get at the public school?
5: Last year we had a Lego club. We'll have a Lego club again this year.
0: Oh, how
5: we
0: fun.
5: Have a chess club. We have cross country, track and field, volleyball, basketball.
0: Yeah.
5: cheer and dance. So we have lots of different things. If parents are willing to help support, organize a group, we're willing to support them as well.
0: Yeah, yeah. What's your tie into the church? So you guys are St. Peter Lutheran School. I'm assuming that there's a church there too. Maybe there's not.
5: I probably shouldn't make that much.
0: Tell me more about the tie-in with the church and the school over the years.
5: The church and the school have been one the whole time. Yeah. We're finally connected in 1996. They built a new church.
0: Cool.
5: Our historic chapel is still on the property.
0: Yeah.
5: And so we have three pastors. One of our pastors is Family Life Ministry. He's going to be in, he's just started in March. So yeah, next year he'll be into the classrooms.
0: Oh, wow.
5: Teaching and interacting with the kids and connecting with them to build that relationship.
0: Yeah.
5: So
0: yeah. What are the struggles of running a private Christian school? I'm sure it's funding or, you know, your class size, you're probably always right on the edge. What keeps you up at night?
5: You never know what's going to happen.
0: That's
5: in
0: true.
5: A day. You
0: That's
5: never
0: true.
5: Know what I'm going to accomplish or have to do.
0: Yes.
5: So you can have a day planned out, yeah, but it never looks the same.
0: Yeah, yeah.
5: So
0: tell us what you're seeing in kids these days. I think people who don't have younger kids, all they ever hear about is, oh, kids are, they're all anxious or they're all just on screens all the time, which there's some truth to that. But what do you see in the kids that you get to and what kind of encourages you about this generation?
5: So I love the interaction. We do chapel families when we go to church and we have the younger kids pair with the older kids and we do classroom buddies. And so they go in and they work with one another and just to see our older students bond and build that relationship with the younger students and continue to grow. And they're like, they're not afraid of the big kids. They get to know them. They're like, hey, I know you. You're my buddy.
0: Yeah.
5: So
0: how do your kids, I guess I'm curious because did I hear you correctly? You're K-8. So,
5: we're technically preschool through eighth.
0: But then they either matriculate to another private Christian high school or probably a lot of them go to public school. What do you hear about? What's that? That's got to be a big change to go from a class size of 10 that you've been with all this time. What's that like for kids and just kind of what do you see as their experiences?
5: That's a great question. We actually just had a couple graduates come back and visit me the other day and they're like, high school was so easy. You guys prepared us so well.
0: Yeah.
5: You challenged us and the rigor was great that high school's a breeze now.
0: Yeah.
5: And like one of the girls that came back wasn't an AB student. She wasn't a high honor roll student.
0: Yeah.
5: Did her best and always did well, but she was like, I got it now.
0: Yeah.
5: I know what I'm doing. So just go out. They make friends. They join, you know, sports and the clubs before school starts. And then they've got their new friendships as well as St. Peter kids, because you know each other, they'll see them in the hallway and they're like, hey, you're from St. Peter's.
0: Oh, how cool. I know, again, for my family, when we made the decision to go to a private Christian school, people assumed that it was because we were scared of the big, bad, you know, public school. And we were pulling our kids and we were like, no, we're putting them into something that we think is more robust and is better. And it had a faith element to it, right? As a
5: Correct.
0: Faith element. And so all that to say, I'd love for you to speak about the importance of just the faith element across the school and just how important that is to build kids, you know, as followers of Jesus.
5: Right. So the kids know that at any time they need to pray about something or talk about something, we can do that. And just building their faith and knowing that they have that to come back on. And they're always welcome back to visit at St. Peter in church or to come visit the staff and the teachers and talk with one another. And it's nice to see, like, the kids will say, hey, we need to pray about that. Or this is going on. Can we pray about this? So it's great to see them not afraid to share their faith with one another or to say, hey, this is going on in the world. We need to stop and think about this. Or this is going on in my life. Let's look at this.
0: I love that. Again, St. Peter Lutheran School in Schaumburg, I should tell you, is part of our school voucher program. So you could go check that out at 1160hope.com. It's great. If you're like, oh, no, I can't. I wish I could do this, but I can't afford it. There's ways that I know you guys, and we're going to talk about this in a second, at your school help people, but also because here at AM 1160, we believe in these schools. I would encourage you to go check out the school voucher program at 1160hope.com. How can people get more information? And if people are, you know, if finances are an issue for people, I think that's always like what people assume, they can't afford things. I know in our situation, you know, we had that problem and the school was great to us that we sent our kids to. Talk to the people out there. Where can they get more info about your school? But also, if finances are a problem, you know, what can you guys do for that?
5: So you can visit our website at stpeterlcms.org. We have all kinds of information on there. You can set up a tour with me.
0: Nice.
5: And I'll take you around and show you all the classrooms. But if finances are an issue, we have a Kirsch Flat Scholarship. Mm-hmm. One of our former principals and longtime teachers that are dedicated. Today is actually our golf outing that we're raising funds for it mm-hmm. to help support students that yep. can't afford to attend or can't afford tuition fully. Yep. So it was a true blessing that the community reaches out and supports us.
0: That's right. I love golf, but man, it's hot out there today.
5: It is a hot one today.
0: Absolutely. The website, one more time. Did you say St. Peter LCMS? Is that what it is?
5: Yes.
0: St. Peter LCMS dot
5: org.
0: There you go. Go check that out. Especially if you live in the Schaumburg area, but even, you know, the areas surrounding, go check it out. St. Peter Lutheran School, a wonderful place to send your kids as you are getting ready for this next school year. Julie Messina is the principal at St. Peter Lutheran School in Schaumburg. Julie, I hope your school year goes wonderful. It's great to meet you, and thanks for spending some time with me today.
5: Thanks for having me on. I really appreciate it.
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11: 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Grateful to those of you who do that. Let's end our hour with a word from Randy Alcorn over at Eternal Perspective Ministries, Eternal Perspective Ministries, EPM.org, where he writes, might God be calling you to set a financial finish line and give the rest away? Might God be calling you to set a financial finish line and give the rest away? Let's be challenged by this. He says, our ministry was sent a video from Set Free Alliance, a ministry focused on giving clean water, rescuing children, providing mobile medical clinics, and planting churches. One of their donors, attorney Peter Martin, was deeply impacted by Alcorn's book, The Treasure Principle. Peter became a reverse tither with the goal of giving to live off 10% of his income and give the rest away. He says, I love the enthusiasm and joy in his words. To earn money so I can give it away is just fun. It's a blessing that God has used me in this small fashion. He's right. What a privilege to give God's money back to him. R.G. Letourneau, inventor of the world's largest earth-moving machines, gave away 90% of his income. He often quoted a friend who said, God shovels it out and I shovel it back, but God has a bigger shovel. You may feel like living on 10% of your income would be impossible, but why not ask God, do you want me to set a basic level of income and assets to live on, then immediately give away whatever you provide beyond that, regardless of 30%, 50%, 90% more, whatever. Alcorn writes, I believe the Christian community should be filled with people who set caps on their lifestyles. Listen to that line again. Do you agree with it? I believe that the Christian community should be filled with people who set caps on their lifestyles, giving away everything above that amount. Some call this setting a finish line. That means if we make a predetermined amount of money or save a certain amount, that's it. We won't accumulate any more. We'll give away everything else. That isn't sacrificial giving. It's giving according to our ability. Yet by most of our standards, it's so radical, we may not know anyone who lives that way. John Wesley preached that Christians should not merely tithe, but give away all extra income once the family and creditors are taken care of. He believed that with increasing income, a Christian's giving, not his lifestyle, should increase. He began this practice at Oxford and continued it throughout his life. Even when his income rose to thousands of pounds, he lived simply and quickly gave away his surplus. He was afraid of laying up treasures on earth, so the money went out to charity as quickly as it came in. Wesley's practice in keeping with Scripture, 2 Corinthians chapter 8 and chapter 9. Here's how Alcorn ends. I urge you to embrace Christ's invitation. Give, and it will be given to you. Then, when he gives you more, remind yourself why, so that you can be generous on every occasion.
0: When you give more and more, as Peter Manning has discovered, you'll experience God's joy. When you give, you'll feel his pleasure. And God may choose to increase your income, not raise your standard of living, but to raise your standard of giving. What a privilege that is. I always find those, as somebody who feels like I'm constantly trying to figure out how to pay my bills, I always find things like this to be challenging. Challenging not just, oh, I should do that in a guilt way, but challenging in the sense of, do I actually believe this is true? Do I believe that this is true? Do I believe that if I was able to raise my level of giving, that it would to be a privilege, like the Macedonians in Paul's letter to the Corinthians, that it would be to my pleasure and also be to my joy, that it would be a privilege that leads to joy? The only way we have to answer that question is to look at your current posture towards giving, which for me would say, I don't believe that that would be to my joy. I don't believe it would be to the joy. Do we, the giving and of our time, of our resources, of our stuff, giving certainly, exposes things about us. It exposes things about our lives. It exposes what do we actually believe about God's provision? What do we believe about it? Do we believe that it is more precious, it's more blessed to give than to receive? If we did, then we would give. If we don't, then we'll receive. We'll keep. It's as simple as that. What do we believe about giving? Alcorn lays it out there, and he does on a regular basis. But you can read these stories and read these verses and just go, I don't believe that to be true. What do you believe about generosity? One grows in generosity as they realize that Jesus, that God's giving of Jesus is the most generous action in all of human history. For God so loved the world that he gave. God so loved the world that he gave. And in doing so, showed us that it is indeed more blessed to give than to receive. That it's more blessed to give than to receive. Wrestle with this, friends. Wrestle with this. And you make the decision as to what you believe and what you will do with it. So glad to have you with me today, this hour on AM 1160, Hope for Your Life in Chicago, Faith Talk 1500 and 101.5 FM in Detroit. My name is Brian Fromm, and you're listening to The Common Good.

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11: With SRN News, I'm Keith Peters in Washington. President Trump says Immigration and Customs Enforcement officers should continue vehicle stops despite recent fatal shootings. Trump's statements Wednesday run counter to a new suspension of the stops that are used as part of his immigration crackdown. Homeland Security Secretary Mark Wayne Mullen responded by saying later Wednesday that people illegally in the country would be arrested and deported wherever they are. Acting Attorney General Todd Blanche is confronting skeptical questioning at a Senate confirmation hearing about the creation of a fund to compensate allies of President Trump and a tax immunity deal for the president. He's aiming to lock down Republican support that he'll need to advance his nomination. On Wall Street, the Dow by 150 points. More details at SRNNews.com.
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12: Tonight will be mainly clear and warm with smoke from wildfires potentially affecting air quality. The low will be 75. On Thursday, expect hot weather with a mix of clouds and sun along with isolated thunderstorms in the afternoon. The high will reach 94. Thursday night will be hazy and warm with a low of 73. I'm meteorologist Jason Caterina on AM 1160. 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

0: 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Romans chapter 15, verse 13 tells us simply, "May the God of hope fill you with all joy and peace as you trust in Him, so that you may overflow with hope by the power of the Spirit." Hope overflows as we trust in Jesus. The key to being hopeful is trusting in the Lord, our blessed hope. And friend, I pray Christ will be your hope today.
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3: 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You're listening to The Common Good.

to this hour of the common good. My name is Brian Frum. So glad to have you with us today on a hot and steamy Wednesday afternoon. Thank the Lord for air conditioning on a day like today. I have a van at my house. It's 215,000 miles. It's rusting. It's old. It's all of it. It's starting to leak oil. And it doesn't have air conditioning. The air conditioning broke, and we haven't fixed it and are trying not to fix it. On a day like today, you just need to park that thing. It's like inhumane to drive. Now, when I was growing up, it felt like most of us didn't have air conditioning. You just did that roll down of the windows and, not electric windows, just the roll down. And that's why we were all so strong as kids. We were having to roll those windows down. But, man, now that we've gotten used to air conditioning, I mean, my house growing up didn't have air conditioning. It had air conditioning in a room, but it didn't have air conditioning throughout. We somehow survived, but now that we've become soft and we've become used to all of these things, man, it's hot out there. Get me in my air conditioning. Get me in my climate control. And it's wild. We was at my son's baseball game last night. You know, the sun goes down and we're watching the game and it's the lights are on. And all of a sudden, a bunch of us parents turn to each other and we're like, I feel like it's actually gotten warmer. Like it was like 9 o'clock at night and it felt like it had actually gotten more humid. My glasses started fogging up. It was like it actually got more humid and it got more kind of unbearable. And so, yeah, it's kind of wild out there. Let me tell you that. It's kind of wild out there. And stay cool. Get in the climate control. Enjoy life. You know, there's been a common thread in my various text strings. We all have text strings going with individuals or groups of people. Some of you've got like way too many text strings going at one time, but a lot of us have text strings going. And, the people that I'm friends with, whether locally or I was texting also with an old college roommate yesterday, the other day I was texting with my old kind of best friend from back home. All of these text strings are obviously with mostly people who are in the same stage of life as me. So I'm not talking about the text strings at work or whatever, but I'm talking about just kind of more social text strings. And we're all kind of in the same stage of life. And that stage of life is change. Like I've been telling you over and over, my oldest daughter graduated from college. She's about to go spend 9 months abroad through a Fulbright scholarship beginning in September. My second child, my son, graduated high school this year in another month. In fact, like a month and 2 days or something. He leaves for college out in Pennsylvania, Grove City College. We're going to drive him out there and now he won't be in the house. And then my third child, my youngest, my daughter is about to enter her senior year. So she's not thrilled with the year coming up with just being her and mom and dad. I'll tell you that much. But, she's starting to look at college and it's only just a matter of time before she kind of flies the nest here. Change. Major changes of life. And that's what these text strings are about. I was talking to a college buddy of mine over text string and he's like, yeah, we're starting to do college visits. His kids are about to be seniors in high school. My buddy back in Jersey, his youngest is about to be a senior in high school. And he was talking about how, we're joking back and forth. Yeah, our kids are never around. All the friends that we have through our kids at school, their kids are going.

0: going off to school, a lot of them becoming empty nesters this year. That's the stage of life that I am in. A lot of people wrestling with, what do these changes look like? How do I navigate this change? How do I get through these kinds of changes? Again, the only constant in life is change. And some people, I don't know if anybody does great with change, but some people out there really struggle with change. When life feels like it's upside down, when nothing is, you just can't put your finger on anything. Like, nothing feels steady. I said to my wife the other day, you know, I don't want to go back to the time when our kids were little. I love the stage of life that we were in, but what made that different to now is you knew where everybody was at all times, and that created its own problems. But, you know, the kids weren't out at night. They weren't like, hey, can I have the car to go here? Can I go here? It was like we were a family and we knew we were home, and at night the kids went to bed early, and there's a lot less control or order to it right now. How do you do with the lack of control, with change? How do you do with change? Because, man, change can be difficult. Change can be disconcerting. And I want to give you one practical, one spiritual words of advice that I'm trying to lean into, and I'm trying to just be good with. One, embrace where you're at right now. I know it could feel topsy-turvy, depending on the world, the time you're in. Or maybe you're in a season of like loneliness. Hey, I'm kind of bored. Or maybe you're in whatever. Make the best. Lean into the season that you're in right now. Lean into the season that you're in right now. Because this is where you're planted. Make the most of it. Lean into it. Engage with the people in your life right now. Don't like look with regret or longing for a time past or a time future. Lean in. And I know it says that I say this all the time, but I say it all the time because I think it is so vitally important. Jesus Christ, He is the same yesterday, today, and forever. He's the same yesterday, today, and forever. And because He is the same, we can trust Him. We can know that He is good. We can know that He is worthy of being followed. We can know that He is the firm foundation upon which we can build our lives. Friends, here's what we don't need to worry about, that in another couple of years when I move into a new season, Jesus won't be there, that He will have moved on, that He will have changed. No, He doesn't change. God can be counted on. His attributes are the same. They do not change. And that's good news, my friends. That's really, really good news, right? So we can hold on to that fact. No matter what you are going through today, you can hold on to the fact that He is good, He is the same, and He can be trusted. Man, my life, that is my life. If I could read you my texts right now, change, change. Man, this strange time of life, strange time of life. When do you take your kid to school? This is when we take our kid to school. I'm going to watch my kid go play a baseball game tonight, later on tonight. His summer league team is in the championship game of their kind of a league, and this is going to be the last game he's going to play in this area for this summer. Next time he plays, it'll be in college in Pennsylvania, and everything will be different. I won't be there to watch all the games. I'll be trying to follow. It's just different. Difference, okay, friends. Change is okay, but we just need to learn to navigate it, holding on to our Savior who never changes. Coming up next, oh, a reporter in Chicago kind of stepped in it over the weekend. I think we can learn a great lesson from this about what you do when you mess up. We're going to talk about that next here on The Common Good.
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8: What do you live for? Let me tell you what the Apostle Paul lived for. Philippians 1:21, for me to live is Christ and to die is gain. Oh, I love that. I heard about an old man who was asked what he wanted said at his funeral. He thought about it for a moment and said, I wish they would say, look, he's moving, you know, as in you're still alive, right? What do you want said at your funeral? Listen to this. When you live for Christ, one day you'll be with him in heaven. Look at verse 23. I want to depart and be with Christ, which is far better. And by the way, that's a strong superlative form that Paul uses, which means far, far, far better. Much, much better. Or to put it in sort of local speak in Hawaii, mo better, brah. It's mo better, brah. It's way, way better than what you have here. Jesus said, I have come that you might have life and that more abundantly. So he wants to give you a happy, fulfilled, joyful, purposeful, meaningful life on planet Earth. And then the absolute assurance that there's an afterlife for you in his presence in heaven. But if you've not believed in Jesus, this is not promised to you. Come to Jesus. Your eternity hangs in the balance.
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0: To the Common Good. My name is Brian Fromm. So glad to have you with us today on this Wednesday afternoon. It's a hot and steamy one out there where I am here in Chicago. It's like anytime it feels like and then there's three digits, not a good thing. These are the two extremes we go from. Feels like and then three digits, 100, 105, or feels like and then there's a negative. That's the winter time. Those are the extremes. We want to land right there in the middle somewhere, maybe closer to the warm. That's where I want to be. I want to have feels like 80 85, low humidity. That's what I'm searching for. That's what I would like the feels like, but not going to be it today. Hopefully you're in the air conditioning, you're in a pool, you're doing something like that. Man, I can't imagine you drive by outside, people doing construction work or people doing road maintenance, and oh man, get those people some water, get them in their cars, some air conditioning. It's just crazy. It's crazy, but I hope that you are doing well today. As the summer progresses, it just keeps moving. I talked to someone the other day, and he happened to be a teacher. He was like, I always get to July and wish that July was 90 days long. That's him going, once August comes, I'm staring in the eye of going back to school. But man, it's like that in general with life. Oh, I wish this season was so much longer. My daughter is about to come home. She's been in Washington, D.C. for a month doing an intensive Arabic language study program. She comes home Friday. My son finishes his summer job. He's been working every day for 6 or 7 weeks at a camp locally, like a kids camp. And that actually ends on Friday as well. And so we're about to have this season with my three kids and my wife and I, where for like a month, it's just a little slower. We're all together. We've got stuff planned. And I'm just going to eat this up, knowing that the looming change coming is my two older kids no longer being in the home. My oldest is going to be doing a Fulbright scholarship overseas for 9 months. That mind-blowing. How do I have a kid who is a Fulbright scholar, must take after her mother much more than her father? But my son is also going off to college. He's going to Grove City College in Pennsylvania, going to play baseball and start that college experience, and couldn't be more thrilled for him. But it's just going to make the house is going to be a little quieter. I'm sure my youngest daughter is going to try to be out of the house all the time. So it's not just her and mom and dad. And I'm going to eat up where you are right now. We're going to have some fun over the next month. And then go, all right, I want to talk about apologizing. Are you good at apologizing? Are you a person who apologizes? And what is the power of it? Every now and then you read a story of somebody stepping in it. And this one was very public. It's the danger of social media. It's if you know Chicago sports, there is a reporter on one of the sports stations here. He follows, he kind of is the one who most closely reports on the Cubs and on the White Sox. And he sent a tweet the other day to the manager of the Cubs, and it clearly was meant to be a personal text. It was clearly meant to be a personal text. Oh, but it wouldn't go as a personal text. Guess where he put it? He put it on Twitter. So maybe it was supposed to be a direct message, whatever it was supposed to be. It went out for the world to see. And here's what it said. You and the other coaches have been the stars of the team, being 12 games over 500. Let's hope Twinkle D and Twinkle Dumb don't sell you guys out like the 2025. Enjoy the family time, pal. So it's obvious the message was intended for Craig Counsell or someone in his staff rather than the millions of users on social media. But Cub fans jumped in and jumped on it. Barstool Big Cat said, I'd pay good money to have a camera follow him around right now. Need a live stream. What's less clear is who he's referring to. But he's likely, when he's called about Twinkle D and Twinkle Dumb, isn't it Tweedle D and Tweedle Dumb? But it's almost certainly his bosses. It's most certainly President of Baseball Operations Jed Hoyer and General Manager Carter Hawkins, and who are two people that he has to deal with. So he did what you need to do. He apologized. So he deleted the post, and then he apologized. The Cubs spokesperson said he has apologized to Jed and Carter. They've accepted his apology. We've moved on and we're focused on an exciting second half of the season. Now, these guys are baseball executives. They're used to being, you know, grilled in the set. So they probably laughed it off. They're used to dealing with criticism, but this reporter needs to deal with them on a regular basis. He makes frequent appearances on the Cubs TV network. And he's remained quiet. He has not made a comment. This too will blow over, you know, once the season starts, the second half of the season starts. But man, we've all been there. We've all done things where we've stepped in it. We've all done things where we wish we could take it back. Oh, I can't believe I said that to that person. Oh, I can't believe. Yeah, I remember being in church and listening to somebody go up to a girl and go, "Oh, are you pregnant?" And going, "Dude, you never asked that question." And she's like, kind of smiled, "No." And you could see the horror on his face, right? There are times we say things we wish we could take it back. We post things we wish we could take them back. And hopefully they're not things that derail our career or derail our marriages or whatever else. But regardless of when they happen, how big or how small, it does remind me of this. You're going to mess up. You're going to do things. But we need to be people who repent, who apologize, who say you're sorry. We need to be people who apologize. How are you at being an apologizer? How are you at being an apologizer? Because we need to be good at apologizing. Not being people who, make excuses and try to explain. Like, are you good at apologizing in your marriage? Let's just ask the hard one. Do you, in your marriage, when you hurt your spouse's feelings, when you say something, when you snap, when you don't do something, when whatever it is, are you quick to make excuses? Or are you quick to apologize? Are you quick to apologize? When you hurt your kids' feelings, maybe you snap at them and you lose your temper. One of the most powerful things you can do for your kids is apologize. When you just mess up in some way, do you apologize? Do you apologize? Let's be people who repent. That's kind of apologizing before God. And let's be people who apologize to one another. You're going to mess up, but let's be people who then deal with it in the correct way. Coming up next, I'm excited to be joined by author Michael Bullmore. Michael wrote a book about gospel centrality and the importance of what it looks like to have gospel centrality in our preaching as a pastor. We're going to do that next with Michael Bullmore next here on The Common Good.
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14: Foundations of Freedom, a look at America's founding principles and the leaders who shaped our nation.
15: Most Americans think of Abraham Lincoln and they think of the Civil War or the Emancipation. But in 1862, he signed another hugely significant piece of legislation, the Homestead Act. It offered eligible Americans up to 160 acres of land, not as a prize for the powerful, but as an opportunity for ordinary families willing to live on it, work it, and build something lasting. Why did it matter? Because Lincoln understood that freedom was not merely the absence of tyranny. Rather, freedom required responsibility, labor, stewardship, and moral courage. A free people must be given room to build, but they also must be willing to cultivate what they have been given. That still matters today. Liberty without responsibility decays. Opportunity without character collapses. Lincoln's lesson is clear. A nation stays free when its people remain willing to work, build, and steward freedom under God.
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18: Tonight will be mainly clear and warm with the possibility of reduced air quality due to smoke from wildfires. The temperature will drop to 75 degrees. Tomorrow, expect hot weather with a mix of clouds and sun, along with isolated thunderstorms in the afternoon. The high will reach 94 degrees. I'm meteorologist Jason Caterina on AM 1160. 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
0: Hey friends, welcome back to The Common Good. My name is Brian Fromm. So glad to have you with us today. And I'm thrilled. You know what? We talk a lot about preaching and churches, and we want to be an encouragement to pastors, but not just to pastors, but to everybody who loves the church and loves God's word. And with that in mind, I'm thrilled to be joined by the author of a new book called The Heart of Preaching, The Functional Centrality of the Gospel in the Life and Work of the Preacher. That author's name is Mike Bullmore. Mike, how are you doing today?
24: Doing very well, Brian. Very well. Glad to be on this with you.
0: Yeah, glad for you to be here too. Hey, before we dive into the book, you know of what you speak, right? You are a pastor. Tell us a little bit about your church and where you are located.
24: Yes. Well, right now I'm actually serving at a church in Chicago. We planted Crossway Community Church 28 years ago after I was teaching at Trinity for a time. And I preached there. I pastored there for 25 years. But about a little over two years ago, I transitioned out of that role. And since then, I've been preaching at Park Community Church in Lincoln Park in Chicago. And it's just been such a sweet privilege to have that opportunity as well.
0: We love Park Community Church. That's a great place throughout the city. So this book you wrote called The Heart of Preaching. Talk to me. I know writing books takes a lot of effort and a lot of time. So this is a passion project. This is something you believe strongly in. Talk to us about your motivation for writing The Heart of Preaching.
24: Yeah. Well, to be completely honest with you, I resisted writing this for many years.
0: I hear that from authors all the time.
24: Yeah, I'm not surprised. I'm not surprised at all. But I had several colleagues and good brothers who were saying, Mike, you need to put this down, some of the things I was teaching, put it down in writing so that others can benefit from it and benefit into the future. And my wife also was one of those voices. But what I tell you what sparked it was a comment from one of the guys at Nine Marks. And he just said, I'm using your stuff all the time. You need to get this published. So between Nine Marks and then Crossway came along. And that's really what motivated the production of the book. It's been on my heart, Brian, for years and years and years. Especially these categories of the functional centrality of the gospel animating our, not just our preaching, our entire pastoral life, in fact, our entire Christian life, but certainly included in that, animating our preaching. And so that's been a big impetus behind getting this published.
0: Yeah, I love that. Again, it's called The Functional Centrality of the Gospel in the Life and the Work of the Preacher. So unpack that phrase for us, the functional centrality of the gospel. Yeah. Unpack that, what you mean by that.
24: Yeah, well, I think we all know the essential theological centrality of the gospel. We read, you know, that beautiful phrase in 1 Corinthians 15, when Paul says, you know, I passed on to you what I received. And then he says, as a matter of first importance, and it's that prioritizing of the gospel that I think we're all basically familiar with. But there's a difference between the just abstract theological centrality of the gospel and a functioning gospel. And what I mean by that is making sure that we take the gospel message, the truth of the gospel, and bring it to bear on the actual life that we live, our thought life, the patterns and the structures of our thought, the patterns and the structures of our behavior. And that's what brings the powerful gospel message to bear on our lives in a way that we now live in the good of the gospel. So let me just give you one example.
0: Please.
24: I think about Paul's instructions to the Corinthians. I'm thinking about 1 Corinthians chapter 6 when he says, flee sexual immorality. There is a very clear kind of behavior, a life pattern that Paul is seeking them to pursue. But he doesn't just give them a moralism. He doesn't just say, hey, behave yourselves. He ties it explicitly to the gospel. Remember how that goes.
0: Yeah.
24: You belong to God. You've been purchased with a price. Therefore, honor God with your body, flee sexual immorality. So it's really bringing the gospel to bear on this area of behavior that causes the gospel to function and actually brings gospel momentum to something that is obviously very pleasing to God, our sexual purity. That's just one example. And when you see these connections, or when you get this idea in your mind, you'll just see these connections all over your Bible, where Paul especially, but the other New Testament writers, stands with his feet firmly in the gospel, but now reaches out to patterns of thought, patterns of behavior, and makes these connections, and therefore brings the gospel to bear, helps the gospel to function. That's what we're getting at.
0: I love that. I love that. Let's take this from a negative side. What are indicators that you're preaching or that a pastor is not centrally focused on the gospel, that they've gotten kind of off course? So what comes to mind in there?
24: Yeah, maybe the main thing would be this relegation of quote unquote gospel preaching to evangelistic preaching. I preach the gospel with unbelievers in mind, thinking that, you know, my job is to get them to pray a prayer or respond to a gospel call. And then I set the gospel aside and I go on to, you know, matters of discipleship.
2: Yeah.
24: So if a preacher is only preaching the gospel to unbelievers, something's not right. The gospel needs to be preached to believers over and over again. I use this image in the book of a flywheel, and we need to keep the gospel is the flywheel. We need to keep that moving and then attach other things to it so that the gospel can lend its momentum, its power to these other things. So one other thing comes to mind, Brian. If a guy's preaching and he's not explicitly seeing and making the connections between the gospel and these other areas of thought in life, he's going to be reduced to moralism.
2: Right.
24: That's all he's got, you know, hey, the Bible. And I don't ever want to blunt the moral force of Scripture, but we've got to make sure that our moral teaching is grounded in, attached to the wonderfully powerful message of the gospel.
2: Yeah, you clearly have a love for pastors. And so I guess I would want to ask this. Maybe there's a pastor listening and they've kind of grown apathetic. They've kind of lost that awe of the gospel, right? Like this being blown away. And that's what's at the heart of this, is this kind of awe of the gospel. What's a word of encouragement or a word of even caution to that pastor who might be secretly going down that path of apathy?
24: Yeah. There's a couple of things that come to mind, Brian. I love this posture that God has towards us of compassion. I think about Psalm 103. He knows our frame. He remembers that we're dust. But as a father has compassion on his children, so the Lord has compassion on those who fear him. So we all struggle. We're weak, frail creatures. But to know that God is compassionate toward us and eager to supply what is missing, you know, in these seasons of apathy or whatever. So that's, I mean, just a right view of how God views us, I think, is the right starting place. But then I would say to a guy like that, get yourself soaked in the gospel. I remember hearing a guy share at one point some counsel he gave to his son. And his son came to him and said, "Dad, I'm kind of getting bored with my Bible reading. Where should I read?" And this father very wisely said, "Read the Gospel of Mark just to get acquainted again with Jesus and his love for us." And then he said, this was the surprising part, "And read Leviticus in order to realize all of the things that you don't have to do because Jesus did them for you."
2: That's great.
24: So somehow getting yourself refreshed, which God is eager to do, getting yourself refreshed in the wonder, the marvel of what God has done for us in Christ.
2: Amen. I love that. Again, the book is called The Heart of Preaching, The Functional Centrality of the Gospel in the Life and Work of the Preacher. The author is Mike Bullmore. I'm sure you can get it at Amazon. You can also get it at Crossway at crossway.org. Mike, so much fun to talk to you. Thanks for this. This is a real encouragement of focusing us on the gospel. I really appreciate your time and congrats on the book.
24: Thanks, Brian. Great to be with you, and blessings on your day, brother.
2: You as well. My name is Brian Fromm, and you're listening to The Common Good.
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1: This is Hugh Hewitt for townhall.com. Graham Plattner ended his bid to represent the people of Maine in the U.S. Senate on Wednesday night. He would have done well to begin his consideration with earnest engagement with the Bible. Really. Specifically, the Gospel of Luke, chapter 8, verse 17, where it says, "For nothing is secret that will not be revealed, nor anything hidden that will not be known and come to light." Now more than ever, every candidate must be warned again about this truth. And then again and again. Indeed, it's inevitable for every candidate in every race in which any opponent has the means to dig deep. Every would-be candidate ought to subject himself or herself first to the gauntlet of self-scrutiny, then to a gauntlet of friendly professionals who specialize in digging up opposition research. If an unflattering story exists, it can be found, and it will be found, and it will be on every front page. Plattner's saga is already a tale worth telling. Nothing that is secret will not be revealed. I'm Hugh Hewitt.
6: Foundations of Freedom, a look at America's founding principles and the leaders who shaped our nation.
7: Most Americans think of Abraham Lincoln and they think of the Civil War or the Emancipation. But in 1862, he signed another hugely significant piece of legislation, the Homestead Act. It offered eligible Americans up to 160 acres of land, not as a prize for the powerful, but as an opportunity for ordinary families willing to live on it, work it, and build something lasting. Why did it matter? Because Lincoln understood that freedom was not merely the absence of tyranny. Rather, freedom required responsibility, labor, stewardship, and moral courage. A free people must be given room to build, but they also must be willing to cultivate what they have been given. That still matters today. Liberty without responsibility decays. Opportunity without character collapses. Lincoln's lesson is clear. A nation stays free when its people remain willing to work, build, and steward freedom under God.
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2: Hey friends, welcome back to The Common Good. My name is Brian Fromm. So glad to have you with us today. I am thrilled to be joined by Melissa Paredes. She is the Senior Director of Content Marketing at Wycliffe Bible Translators, as we're going to talk about what does it look like? You know, summertime, your kids are looking for things to do. You're looking for things to do in your house. And Melissa's got a great idea about stirring the hearts of younger generations to care about Bible translation. And how can we as parents do that? Melissa, how are you doing today? Great to see you.
9: I'm good. How are you doing, Brian?
2: I'm doing wonderful. You and I were just talking off air. You're in Orlando, and my first thought was it must be so hot there, but then I remembered it's 100 degrees here. So we're all hot. We're all just sweating.
9: And
2: we're just trying to do it. All right. So, you know, I don't have young kids anymore, but I do remember when they were younger, and it was like, what are we going to do with the summertime? What are we going to do? I love this idea, but unpack it, because I'm not guessing that there's many parents out there who are like, I'm going to introduce my kids to Bible translation and all that that has to do. Talk to me more about this. What parents you think can be doing with their kids?
9: Yeah, absolutely. So I'm a firm believer that parents should be planting seeds in the hearts and minds of their kids at the earliest of ages. And one way to do that is by introducing them to kids just like them from around the world. So Wycliffe has created a series of resources called Kate and Mac. In those free downloadable resources that are very easy to print. I use them for myself, for my kids during these summer months. You travel the world with a missionary kid, Kate. She's around 14 years old, and she travels with her best friend, Mac, who's a pet macaw. And together, they learn about different languages, cultures, and people. And along the way, most importantly, how much God loves all of us, no matter where we live or what language we use. And so we've created an entire series of, again, quick, printable, downloadable resources. Everything from decoding activities that give you a taste of what it's like to experience scripture in a language you can understand, to games, crafts, recipes, devotionals, and more. And so you can find all of those resources at wycliffe.org/kids. Sign up for that. You'll get a monthly email with new resources that are relevant maybe to the season. So summer right now, we're sending out a lot of summer-based activities. If you sign up, you can receive ones for Thanksgiving season or Christmas or Easter. So you can do the learning all year round, not just in the summer. But I do find that it is a great resource when you are pulling your hair out because it's 100 degrees outside and your kids don't want to be out there. Just log on to the website, find an activity, and it'll keep them busy and engaged for a while also learning about things that they might not be exposed to otherwise.
2: Love it. Love it. Well, you sound like you've been doing this in your own family, right? Like, so, you know, I think it's powerful to hear your own story. So talk to us about, you know, kind of how you got into this, what you do with your kids, and maybe the fruit you've seen in your own family.
9: Yeah. So I love Kate and Mac. It's a very dear product to me. We've been producing this now for 12 years at Wycliffe, and it really started under that foundational premise that kids need to learn about what God is caring about for his people around the world at a very young age. And so I myself am a Wycliffe missionary kid. I grew up overseas. And so as I write Kate's content, I pull from my own childhood experience of what were the things that I was learning and experiencing and being exposed to that helped formulate and shape me now as an adult. So today I have three kids, 10, 9, and 7, and they're doing the activities themselves. They're learning about different cultures. They're learning about different countries. They're learning about how significant it is when people are able to read, see, or hear scripture in their own language and what that means for them to experience personally how much Jesus loves them. And so it's been a great conversation starter with my kids. My 10-year-old is always asking, Mommy, why is Bible translation important? And we're able to dig into that and have those conversations about what it means to understand that God loves you. And just like they're experiencing that, we want everyone around the world to experience that for themselves. Yeah. And so it's been a really rich conversation.
2: Well, I love that. Generally speaking, why do you think it's important to expose our kids at a young age, especially to kind of worldwide Christianity, to Bible translation, to what God is doing around the world, and as opposed to just our communities? Why is that important?
9: I think when you do it at a young age, when you're still curious and you haven't yet been jaded by the world, you develop a heart for what God is seeing and experiencing. You see the beauty and the diversity of different cultures and communities and the value that each one inherently brings to the table as we all reflect God's image. So I think planting those seeds in a young child helps them grow up to be more curious, to ask the questions of what is God doing in a culture and a context outside of my own? What kind of things can I learn from these different communities? What can I expose myself to both appreciate what I have in my own culture and to appreciate what's happening in another culture? And I think if you do that as a young child, you grow up with a more global, holistic view of what God is doing around the world, which can open any number of doors as an adult. So I think that planting those seeds today is just so important for us as parents, grandparents, aunts and uncles, Sunday school teachers. If you know a child, this is a great time to just plant those seeds right now.
2: Yeah, yeah. I'm interested that you said you were a missionary kid and that you were living overseas. A lot of people probably don't know what that is like. How did that shape you into who you are now? What was that experience like to be a missionary kid?
9: Yeah, it was incredibly formative for me. I was 10 years old when my parents made the decision to move from the pastorate in the U.S. to join Wycliffe Bible Translators. So I was 12 by the time we moved overseas, and I lived there 12 to 18. So in my mind, those were the most formative years of me growing up, becoming my own independent person, establishing my values and my framework for life. And living in a cross-cultural context opened my eyes to the beauty and diversity of different peoples. I am American by passport, but I joke with my friends that I'm Filipino on the inside. They shaped me. They shifted my world culture, my world perspective, and they just opened doors for conversation and community that wouldn't have been there if I had only stayed locally in my U.S. context. And so I think for me, it was just a really rich experience, and one that encourages me to continue to like reach out and experience. Yeah. How step outside of my comfort zone and step into the shoes of someone else and see what are they experiencing? What are they witnessing? What are they seeing God do in their part of the world? And then telling those stories to others as well.
2: Yeah, it's interesting that we, you know, the world has shrunk now with the internet and everything, that you could almost do some of that even from the States. And I think that's great. What would you tell the parent who's got kids who are older and this has never been part of their rhythm? Is, you know, are there resources to start? What would you encourage the one who's sitting here thinking, going, "Wow, I wish I'd done that when my kids were little, but now, you know, they're 18 or something"?
9: Yeah, that's a great question. And we've actually developed a resource specifically for teens and young adults that also exposes them to what God is doing around the world. We call this Purpose 7-9, which is really just the premise of identifying that God made you on purpose, with a purpose, and for a purpose. And all of those will look a little unique, but they still have commonalities as well. And so we've created actually this fun interactive quiz where you answer questions and it boils down to one of five potential purposes and then explores how that might be manifested through God's mission work, not just Bible translation, but broader context as well. So if you're interested in coming alongside your teen or your young adult to explore that, you can find those resources at wycliffe.org/purpose. It comes with a devotional and a discussion guide, and just helps you start to dig in a little bit more about what is God planning for me and how can I partner with him in that mission.
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2: Yeah, and Melissa, hopefully, if nothing else, you've given some parents hope of going, "Oh, my kids don't just have to be playing video games all summer. Just be exactly. 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Melissa, thanks so much. This has been fun. I appreciate it.
9: Thank you, Brian.
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11: With SRN News, I'm Keith Peters in Washington. Acting Attorney General Todd Blanche is confronting skeptical questioning at a Senate confirmation hearing about the creation of a fund to compensate allies of President Trump and a tax immunity deal for the president. He's aiming to lock down Republican support that he'll need to advance his nomination. President Trump says Immigration and Customs Enforcement officers should continue vehicle stops despite recent fatal shootings. Trump's statements Wednesday run counter to a new suspension of the stops that are used as part of his immigration crackdown. Homeland Security Secretary Mark Wayne Mullen responded by saying later Wednesday that people illegally in the country would be arrested and deported wherever they are. On Wall Street, the Dow by 150 points, the NASDAQ rose 162, the S&P advanced 28. More details at SRNnews.com.
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12: Tonight will be mainly clear and warm with smoke from wildfires potentially affecting air quality. The low will be 75. On Thursday, expect hot weather with a mix of clouds and sun along with isolated thunderstorms in the afternoon. The high will reach 94. Thursday night will be hazy and warm with a low of 73. I'm meteorologist Jason Caterina on AM 1160. 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

0: Welcome to Day by Day, the verse-by-verse Bible teaching ministry of Calvary Chapel in Elk Grove Village, Illinois, with Pastor Phil Ballmeyer. We're glad you've joined us, and we look forward to spending time again in the Word of God together. We also invite you to stay tuned at the end of today's broadcast for information about additional studies and resources. Thanks again for being with us.
1: 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This is Pastor Phil, and thanks for joining our broadcast. Today in our series, Five Last Days Commands, we're going to be focusing on the command to be strong. This comes out of 1 Corinthians 16, verses 13 and 14. So open your Bibles and please join us for today's study.
2: Why don't you turn with me in your Bibles to 1 Corinthians 16. I'm just going to read verses 13 and 14. But before we do that, let me just again welcome the new folks. Good to see you this morning.

days commands, or five commands to Christians living in the last days. It comes out of 1 Corinthians 16, verses 13 and 14. So let me read it to you once again to remind you that each of these statements is a command in the Greek. Watch, stand fast in the faith, be brave, be strong. Let all that you do be done with love. Now, this morning we find ourselves looking at the fourth command in this series where Paul tells Christians to be strong. Last week, we looked at the command to be brave. And really, last week's command and today's go hand in hand. That's why God often couples them together in Scripture. Give you one example, Deuteronomy 31, where it says in verse 3, the Lord your God himself crosses over before you. Now, this is in preparation for the children of Israel, of course, to go into the promised land, where they're going to be fighting literal giants, okay? I'm going to cross over before you. I'm going to destroy those nations from before you, and you shall dispossess them. Verse 6, be strong and of good courage. In other words, be strong and brave. Do not fear nor be afraid of them, for the Lord your God, he is the one who goes with you. He will not leave you nor forsake you. Now, when we talk about being strong in the Christian life against our enemies, what are our enemies? Well, the devil, the flesh, which is our fallen nature still within us, and then the world at large, which is controlled by the devil. He's the god of this world, the Bible says. So when we talk about being strong in the Christian faith against our enemies, it all starts with the heart or the inner man. No one knew that better than Paul the Apostle, which is why his command in 1 Corinthians 16, verse 13, to be strong, is directed at the inner man. See, guys, the Greek word for strong there is often used in the New Testament to denote inner spiritual strength that leads to growth and victory in the Christian life. And also, the verb is in the passive voice in the Greek, which denotes an action being done to us, not one that we do to or for ourselves. In other words, the strength that Paul was speaking of was the inner supernatural strength that only comes from the Holy Spirit who lives inside of us. Let me give you two scriptures on this. There's many others, but Ephesians 3, verse 16, Paul's prayer for Christians that God would grant you according to the riches of his glory to be strengthened with might, with the strength of God through his Spirit in the inner man. Paul knew that was critical. Ephesians 3:20, Paul said, now to him who is able to do exceedingly abundantly above all that we ask or think, according to the power that works in us. The word power there is the Greek word dunamis, a word we get our English words dynamite and dynamic from. In fact, it's the same Greek word that is used in Romans 1:16 and in Acts 1 verse 8. Let me read those to you. Where Paul says, for I am not ashamed of the gospel of Christ, for it is the power of God to salvation for everyone who believes, for the Jew first and also for the Greek or the Gentile. Acts 1:8, but you shall receive power when the Holy Spirit has come upon you, and you shall be witnesses to me in Jerusalem and in all Judea and Samaria and to the end of the earth. Guys, what Paul is saying in these verses and in other places in the New Testament, the same mighty power that saved us is the same power that equips us to serve God, but also the divine power we need for living the Christian life on a daily basis. Now, Paul understood this very well. He understood that he couldn't live the Christian life in his own strength. He absolutely needed the power of the Holy Spirit. And this was the conclusion he finally came to after years of trying to have victory through hard work and raw determination. Ever been there? And so he learned a valuable lesson eventually, a truth he tries to pass on to us, really, in Romans chapter 7 and 8 by sharing a little bit of his personal testimony, you might say. Romans chapter 7 is a chapter of defeat, where Paul talks about his struggles to live in obedience to the law of God, the commands of God, but failing miserably. He said, I don't understand what I do, for what I want to do, I don't do. And that which I don't want to do, I find myself doing. So Romans 7 is a chapter of defeat and ends with a cry of defeat. Oh, wretched man that I am. And yet when we turn the page to Romans chapter 8, we find a chapter of victory that ends with a shout of victory. We are more

0: than conquerors. You say, what happened? How did Paul go from miserable failure to glorious conqueror so quickly? Well, in chapter 7, Paul uses the personal pronouns I and me 46 times. In other words, the focus of chapter 7 is self. Self. It was Paul's testimony of when he tried to defeat sin in his life through his own strength and human resolve. And so we have in Romans 7, Paul addressing the utter failure of trying to use human strength as a way of conquering over his sinful, fallen nature and obeying God. And that's why it's a chapter of defeat ending with a cry of defeat. Oh, wretched man that I am. But again, turn the page, Romans chapter 8, a tremendously uplifting and victorious chapter. Why is that so? Well, the key word in Romans 8 is spirit, as in Holy Spirit. The word spirit is used 23 times in Romans chapter 8, more than any other chapter in the Bible. And that's why it's a chapter of victory, which ends with a shout of victory. We are more than conquerors through our relationship with Jesus and the indwelling power of the Holy Spirit. Now, guys, when it comes to living the Christian life, we need God's power, or else defeat, frustration, and exhaustion are going to beat the life out of us. Maybe you're there. Maybe you mean well. Maybe you're a new Christian. You're trying with all your heart to live for God. And the more you try, the more you fail. And you're at the end of your ropes. You're thinking, maybe I'm not even saved. I can't believe it. I want to do what God wants. I read my Bible. I try to obey, but every time I still fall back into these old sins and old habits. I don't know what to do. Well, that's where Paul came to. Although the Spirit of God told him what to do. So that's why he is reaching out to us. He wants us to understand this very important lesson. He doesn't want us to give up. With that in mind, coming back to our text, when Paul commanded us to be strong in 1 Corinthians 16, verse 13, the verb he uses is in the passive voice in the Greek and literally means be made strong. I'll paraphrase. He is telling us that the work of making us strong is a work of the Holy Spirit, which he must do in you. Paul communicated the same thought in Ephesians chapter 5. Why don't you turn there? We'll stay there for just a minute. He communicated the same basic idea in Ephesians 5. You can read the whole chapter, but I want to key in on verse 18, where Paul said, "And do not be drunk with wine, in which is dissipation, but be filled with the Holy Spirit." Now, when Paul admonished believers not to be drunk with wine, what he is saying is, don't allow yourself to be brought under the influence of alcohol, right? DUI, driving under the influence, that's a bad thing. Living under the influence of the Holy Spirit, that's a great thing. And that's the contrast he's making. But he says, first of all, don't allow yourself to be brought under the influence or the control is the idea of alcohol or any other drug. He goes on to explain why. He said, which is dissipation. And that's a Greek word that means a life wasted and destroyed through a lack of self-control. The devil wants to kill you. He wants to destroy you. He hates you, especially now that you're a Christian. He wants to put your light out. And even Christians have problems with alcohol and drugs and so on. He wants you to give into that. He wants you to think you're too weak to give it up, because he wants ultimately to cause it to take control of your life and slowly kill you. That's what will happen. Interesting, the same Greek word is translated prodigal in Luke 15, verse 13. Remember how he went to a far country and wasted all of his wealth on prodigal or wasteful living. Wine, women, and song was the idea. But then Paul gives the alternative to living under the influence of alcohol and or drugs at the end of verse 18 of Ephesians 5. Don't be drunk with wine, wherein is dissipation, but be filled with the Spirit, the Holy Spirit. Guys, what exactly does it mean to be filled with the Spirit? Now, I am not overstating this when I tell you this is the key to your whole Christian life. All right? Not trying to be dramatic. I'm not trying to overstate it. This is a very critical concept. Well, years ago when I was studying that passage, I came across something that the Greek scholar Kenneth Wiest said on the subject. And he brought out four things from Ephesians 5:18 that come through from the Greek that will help us to understand what it means to be filled with the Holy Spirit. I'll give them to you. There's four of them. First of all, be filled with the Spirit is a command in the Greek. It's an imperative. That's a command, not a suggestion. What do you think about it and get back to me kind of a thing? It's a command. Why is it a command? Well, because God knows that we can't be what he's called us to be, what he wants us to be, and we can't do the work he's commissioned us to do if we're not filled with the Spirit. It's a command, and guys, in the Greek, it's a plural command, which means it applies to all Christians, not just a select few professionals, quote unquote, like missionaries or evangelists, pastors, and church leaders. This is something that God commands for all of us. We can't begin to do the work God has called us to do without the power that comes from being filled with the Holy Spirit. So Paul's saying, don't even think about it. Remember years ago, there was a credit card company with a tagline, don't leave home without it. Well, that ad ran its course, but I'm taking it and applying it to the Christian life with regard to the empowering of the Holy Spirit. Don't leave home without it. Number two in the Greek, the verb filled is in the present tense and denotes a continuous action. We could paraphrase, be continually being filled with the Holy Spirit. Now, guys, this is important because God never intended us to be reservoirs that contain the Holy Spirit, but channels through which the Holy Spirit could flow through us to a lost and dying world. Turn to John 7. So John 7, starting with verse 37, where it says, on the last day, the great day of the feast, this is the Feast of Tabernacles, Jesus stood and cried out, saying, if anyone thirsts, let him come to me and drink. He who believes in me, as the scripture has said, out of his heart will flow rivers of living water. But this he spoke concerning the Spirit, whom those believing in him would receive, for the Holy Spirit was not yet given because Jesus was not yet glorified. The goal of the Christian life is to keep the Spirit flowing into and through our lives. Well, how do you do that? How is that accomplished? Well, first on the list would have to be to stay in the Word, to be in the Word of God. Now, this is interesting. When you study Ephesians and the parallel epistle Colossians, if you want to know more about one, look at the other. This is very interesting when it comes to Ephesians 5, verse 18, where Paul said, be filled with the Spirit, right? And then he goes on, wives, submit to your husbands. Husbands, love your wives. Parents, love your kids. Kids, obey your parents. You turn to Colossians, he substitutes the phrase, let the word of Christ dwell in you richly or continuously. Wives, submit to your husbands. Husbands, love your wives. Parents, love your kids. Kids, obey your parents, right? He's got the same thing in his mind, but he phrases it differently to give us a little more insight into what he has in mind. If you want to stay connected to God, where the Spirit of God is continually flowing through you, which is the goal, then you have to be in the Word. There's no two ways around it. If we want to stay in fellowship with the Lord, which is how we stay connected to Jesus and allow the Spirit to flow, but we stay in fellowship with the Lord, what Jesus called abiding in him in John 15, by being in the Word, the Greek is continually, all right? Not just once in a while, here or there. It's got to be a habit, a routine, a discipline of your Christian life that you are in the Word every day, if you can work it out, right? Have your morning devotions. It's very important that we understand that. And that will allow a constant flow of the Holy Spirit in and through our lives. Of course, sin will separate us from God on a practical level. That we don't lose our salvation, that's positional. But we will lose the practical fellowship of the Lord. Sin will separate us from him. And that will disconnect us and the flow will dry up. It can be restarted if you repent, get your life right with God. You will be reconnected. Your fellowship will be restored. And again, the Holy Spirit will flow. But that's the goal, to keep connected to the Lord where the Spirit of God keeps flowing in and through your life. Number three. We said in the Greek, the verb filled is in the passive voice. We just talked about that, which indicates an action being done to us and not controlled by us. In other words, we do not fill ourselves with the Holy Spirit. The Holy Spirit does the filling, but it's our responsibility to let him permit the Spirit to fill our lives. And that's why you have the command in point number one, where he said, commanded us to be filled with the Spirit. Well, if I'm not doing it, if the Spirit actually does it, how can I obey that command? By permitting it. Some people are shocked. What do you mean? I gotta let God do things in my life? Of course. Did you have to let God save you? Sure. Do you have to let God continually flow through you to be used by him? Yes, absolutely. The Spirit will never force himself on us. He didn't do that when we got saved. He won't do it now that you are saved. As much as you desire, he will fill you. But I'll tell you this, he will only fill you as much as is empty, right? I mean, you can't fill an 8-ounce glass with 8 ounces of water if there's 6 ounces of dirt in it. So what you have to do is, if that's your life, if there's sin that you're not dealing with, you got to repent it, confess it, repent of it, and that allows God to clean it out and fill you to the rim. Is that the goal? Lord, could you just fill me to the rim? What did David say? My cup runs over. Because again, we want to be a channel. When we get close to people and the Spirit of God is overflowing our lives, we want to overflow into their life to save them and help them come to Jesus and so on, right? Let me tell you a prayer that is actually a prayer that people pray that they mean well, but it's a faulty prayer. Maybe you've heard it, maybe you've prayed it. Something to the effect, "Oh Lord, give more of your Holy Spirit to me." That sounds noble, doesn't it? I get the heart. Lord, I need more of your Holy Spirit. God bless you for the heart to pray that. Can I just tell you, though, it's wrong. What do you mean? Jesus said in John 3:34, God does not give his Spirit by measure. So either you have the Spirit or you don't have the Spirit. Here's the prayer we all should be praying on a daily basis. Lord, help me to give more of me to your Spirit. The idea is surrender. You don't lack the Holy Spirit in your life. If you're a Christian, you have the Spirit of God. What you lack is the surrender to allow the Spirit to take control and use you for his glory. It's never about God being deficient. It's always about me being stubborn and rebellious and unwilling to give God everything. Number four, in the Greek, the word filled expresses the idea of being controlled by. Now, you will find in the New Testament different places where people were filled with something. Okay, Luke 4, verses 28 to 29. Jesus preached the message, they didn't like the message, and they were filled with wrath, tried to kill him. I guess that's the mark of a good message. If people don't try to kill you after church, something's wrong, I guess. I don't know. In Acts 13, verse 45, Paul and Barnabas were having so much success in a given area, and everyone was going to hear them and not going to the synagogue to hear these other Jewish leaders that weren't really even saved, right? So they were filled with envy. What does it mean to be filled with wrath, filled with envy, controlled by wrath, controlled by envy? That's the idea. The same is true with the Holy Spirit. To be filled with the Spirit means to be controlled by the Spirit. If we're talking about continually, then the Spirit of God wants to continually control our lives. In every area, by the way. Your mind, your will, emotions, your actions, of course. It's the same idea, basically, that Paul expressed in Galatians 5:16. When he said, "I say then, walk in the Spirit." Or in other words, live under the control of the Spirit, and you shall not fulfill the lust of the flesh. Guys, one of the reasons why the Holy Spirit has so little control over so many Christians' lives is because they think he works automatically in their lives. And so they're waiting on him to work when he is waiting on them to surrender. When I pray a prayer like, "God, give me more of your Spirit, because I'm battling these bad habits and sinful desires and whatever it might be," and you don't see these things being conquered over, you think the problem is God. "I've been praying for more of the Spirit. When he gives me more of the Spirit, I'll have victory." So your theology is incorrect. Your doctrine is wrong. God doesn't need to give you more of his Spirit. You need to surrender more to the Spirit who is inside of you. He will not force himself on any of us. I've known people over the years who, one gal who had a problem with alcohol said, when God gives me the desire, then I'm going to quit. And she never did quit. She died an alcoholic as a Christian. Other people have said, cigarettes, when God gives me a desire to quit smoking, then I'll quit, leaving it all up to God. But what God is saying is, look, I've given you everything you need to conquer over that. What you need to do is surrender this thing to me, step out in faith, and I'll give you the strength to quit. There are people who have done that, who have prayed, "Okay, Lord, I will take a step in faith. I believe that you will give me the strength if I will throw the cigarettes away and trust that you're going to give me victory." And they've gotten victory. Because that's how it works, guys. It isn't automatic. Paul said something very important, because there are people who think that the Spirit of God does it all. You get saved, the Spirit of God is in you, and he's going to do it all. It just happens. You don't really have to worry about it. Well, that's wrong. That's not even biblical. Paul said something very important on this topic in Galatians 5:25. He said, if we live in the Spirit, let us also walk in the Spirit. In other words, if you're saved by the Spirit, you're living in the Spirit, well, you need to then surrender your life to the control of the Spirit. But that's up to us. Once you give your heart to Jesus and are born again, that was your free will to do that. But now you need to yield your free will to the Spirit to then take control in every area of your life. Again, the Holy Spirit didn't indwell us until we invited Jesus into our life. That was an act of our own free will. And likewise, the Spirit will not control us until we yield by surrendering our will, our very lives, our actions to the control of the Holy Spirit. Very important, guys. I think this is one of the great problems facing the church in America. Too many Christians are trying to control the Spirit instead of allowing themselves to be controlled by the Holy Spirit. There are a lot of Christians who treat the Holy Spirit like he's their servant. And whole churches have been raised up to foster and to encourage this idea. So in a lot of churches, although they would never say it, they teach it in a sense. They teach that the Holy Spirit is really our servant. And if you want to be healthy and wealthy and this and that, you just tell your servant, the Holy Spirit, to do your bidding. That's absolutely backward. The Spirit does not live to serve me. I live to serve the Spirit of God, to do what he says. We live our lives for the glory of God. Our Father who art in heaven, hallowed be your name. Your will be done on earth, even as it is in heaven. And I'm the instrument that God used to bring his will to the earth. There's a lot of Christians who pray the opposite. Not your will be done, but my will be done, O Lord. So, first of all, we've looked at the inner preparation for being strong. Again, guys, it all starts in the heart, so you have to strengthen the inner man. Now let's look at the outer application for being strong. And for that, I want you to turn to Joshua chapter 1. And I want to camp on this for the rest of our time this morning. Joshua 1, I want to read verses 5 through 9. And of course, this is in preparation for Joshua leading the children of Israel into the promised land to battle the Canaanites. No man shall be able to stand before you all the days of your life. As I was with Moses, so I will be with you. I will not leave you nor forsake you. Be strong and of good courage, for to this people you shall divide as an inheritance the land which I swore to their fathers to give them. Only be strong and very courageous, that you may observe to do according to all the law which Moses, my servant, commanded you. Do not turn from it to the right hand or to the left, that you may prosper wherever you go. This book of the law shall not depart from your mouth, but you shall meditate in it day and night, that you may observe to do according to all that is written in it. For then you will make your way prosperous, and then you will have good success. Have I not commanded you? Be strong and of good courage. Do not be afraid nor dismayed, for the Lord your God is with you wherever you go.
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0: Welcome to Through the Bible. However you're joining us, maybe on a walk, in the car, or sitting quietly with your coffee, we're glad you're here. And we're in Matthew chapter 5 studying the Sermon on the Mount, and Dr. J. Vernon McGee is helping us clear away some common misunderstandings about this familiar passage. Now, these chapters may sound simple, but as we travel the pages together, we're going to see that the focus isn't really on us, it's on God. As Dr. McGee reminds us, our motivation in this lost world is to bring glory to God. And you'll see what that looks like in just a moment. But first, here's Dr. McGee reading a letter that he first shared years ago.
1: Now, I have a very remarkable letter here to share with you. Comes from Vista, California. Listen to this. I happen to be one of your Roman Catholic friends, also a member of the Third Order of St. Francis for lay people. Now, shocking as it may seem to some Protestants and Catholics today, I relish your interpretation of the Bible because in many ways it's closer to the great tradition of the fathers of the church, like Augustine and Bernard, than the spiritually sterile neo-higher criticism being taught these days by both Catholic and Protestant scholars. A perfect instance is your stress on the Christocentric application of the Psalms, which is exactly that of the fathers and medieval spiritual writers. And of course, you rightly extend this theme to the entire Bible as they did. So we have this paradox that today a conservative Catholic finds the exegesis of a conservative Protestant more congenial and more true than that of the liberals. And I say to you, friends, that is a remarkable letter.
0: Well, praise God for once again fulfilling his promise that those who seek him find him when they search for him with all their hearts. Let's pray for each other as we study together. Heavenly Father, thank you that your word is alive and for piercing our hearts with your truth. And thank you, Lord, for receiving us as we seek you. In Jesus' name, amen. Here's Dr. J. Vernon McGee with our study of Matthew 5 on Through the Bible.
1: Now today, our study brings us back here to the fifth chapter of Matthew, and we're not very far along. We just got down through the fifth verse, but I must increase the tempo just a little to keep up with our program that we must follow in this five-year program. But this is such an important section and so misunderstood and abused, and I actually feel like that it has become hurtful and harmful to many people. It's given them a religion that keeps them from Christ, when in reality the Sermon on the Mount ought to bring us to the Lord Jesus. Now, I trust you have our notes and outlines. They're available, and all you'd have to do is write in and ask for your copy if you do not have them. Now, we put in today here again at the Beatitudes. And last time, we took this Beatitude, closed with it, "Blessed are the meek, for they shall inherit the earth." Now, that is one that certainly has been misunderstood. Meekness is something that you and I cannot produce. It's not by self-effort, but by spirit effort. We are told today that only the Holy Spirit can produce in the heart of a yielded Christian meekness, the Christian who's learned the secret of producing the fruit of the Holy Spirit, can turn here to the Beatitudes and read, "Blessed are the meek, for they shall inherit the earth," and see the rewards of meekness. Paul says in 1 Corinthians 6:2, "Do ye not know that the saints shall judge the world?" We are joint heirs with Christ. Now, the Beatitudes present goals that the child of God shall want to realize in his life, but he can't do it on his own. Probably heard the old cliche today, the man who said, "I have a message that I give, the title of it is Meekness and How I Attained It." And he said, "I haven't given the message yet," but he said, "just as soon as I get an audience big enough, I'm going to give that message." Well, I have a notion that he's rather lost his meekness, don't you think? Because the very minute that you and I attain to it in our own effort, we're just a little proud. Now it goes meekness. Well, this is a fruit of the Spirit. Now, we're told, verse 6, blessed are they which do hunger and thirst after righteousness, for they shall be filled. But what about the natural man? Does he hunger and thirst for righteousness? Not the ones I meet. The natural man, Paul says, receiveth not the things of the Spirit of God, for they are foolishness unto him, neither can he know them, for they're spiritually discerned. This is one that has found that Christ is his righteousness, that he's been made unto us righteousness, and that our righteousness is in him. Blessed are the merciful, for they shall obtain mercy. Now, this is one that is quite interesting and so misunderstood today. This is not the condition on which we obtain mercy. Listen to Paul in Titus 3:5. Not by works of righteousness which we've done, but according to his mercy he saved us by the washing of regeneration and renewing of the Holy Spirit. And we should be merciful because we have obtained mercy. But you're a chosen generation, a royal priesthood, a holy nation, peculiar people, that you should show forth the praises of him who hath called you out of darkness into his marvelous light, which in time past were not a people, but are now the people of God, which had not obtained mercy, but now have obtained mercy. By the way, that's 1 Peter, the 2nd chapter, verses 9 and 10. So that here you have a condition. And notice the next one, verse 8. Blessed are the pure in heart, for they shall see God. Now, any honest man knows today his heart is not pure. How can the heart of man, which is desperately wicked, be made clean? The Lord Jesus said, you're clean through the word which I've spoken unto. And it's by the washing of regeneration that we are made clean today. Only the blood of Christ can cleanse us from all sin. Now, you'll notice verse 9, blessed are the peacemakers, for they shall be called the children of God. Well, would you like to name one peacemaker in the world right now? There's no one today that can make peace. Christ alone is the great peacemaker, and he's made peace by his blood between a righteous God and an unrighteous sinner. And being justified by faith, we have peace with God through our Lord Jesus Christ. And then in verse 10, blessed are they which are persecuted for righteousness' sake, for theirs is the kingdom of heaven. Now, the application of this beatitude today and to the remnant of Israel in the great tribulation is easy to see. But can it apply to the kingdom that's to be established? Will not all evil be removed? I think many scriptures show that in the millennial kingdom, there will still be evil in the world because it's a time of testing. And the outbreak of rebellion reveals that evil was prevalent during the millennium. Now, we come here to verse 13. Ye are the salt of the earth. But if the salt have lost its savor, wherewith shall it be salted? It is thenceforth good for nothing but to be cast out and be trodden under foot of men. You're the salt of the earth. Now, Paul says that of believers. And the Lord Jesus says that again, that we're salt and also light. But God's people, in any age, under any condition, are both salt and light in the world. The interesting thing here is the way the Scots translate this word savor. And I like their word much better. They translate it by the very expressive word tang. If the salt have lost its tang. The problem today is that most church members, they've not only lost their tang as salt, but as pepper, they've lost their pep also. We've got very few salt and pepper Christians today. You're the salt of the earth. Salt doesn't keep fermentation and that type of thing from taking place, but it sure will arrest it. And you and I ought to be salt in the earth. We ought to have a good influence in the world today. And then he says, you're the light of the world. And certainly in the kingdom, the believers are going to be the light of the world. And this is a tremendous principle, therefore, for us. A city that's set on the hill cannot be hid. We need to be today a light in the world, in your neighborhood, or wherever you move. the Word of God is light. We haven't any light within ourselves. It's to give out the Word of God in some way or another. Now, it doesn't mean that all of us are to spout it off all the time, but it's very easy for you to cultivate some person and very quietly or someday hand them a book or say, why don't you hand them a radio card and tell them to go through the Bible with us. There are many ways that you can be light in the world, you see, and we are to give light. Now he says, let your light so shine before men that they may see your good works and glorify your Father which is in heaven. There are those of the liberal persuasion that have spoken of the Sermon on the Mount being anthropocentric. That's their term. And that it's not theocentric. Now, very candidly, those two words are very simple in a way. Anthropocentric means it's man-centered. And what they're trying to say is this is for mankind and blah, blah, blah, along that line. But honestly, the Sermon on the Mount is not anthropocentric. It's not man-centered. It is theocentric. Listen to this. Let your light so shine before men that they may see your good works and glorify you and pat you on the back and give you a gold medal and a loving cup. Is that what it says? No. You and I are to let our light so shine in this world that they may glorify your Father which is in heaven. It's God-centered. During the millennium, during the kingdom here on the earth, everything that's done and said is God-centered. And in this lost world today, you and I should have as our motivation that what we do is to bring glory to God. And I think that is something every Christian should consider very seriously. Now he says here, think not that I'm come to destroy the law or the prophets. I'm not come to destroy, but to fulfill. Now remember that part of the law was the ceremonial law, and he was the sacrifice for the sins of the world. And he came not to destroy the law or the prophets. He came to fulfill all. Now, how did he fulfill the law? Well, he was the fulfillment of it, and in that he kept it. And that which it set before man, he was able to attain, and he's able to make over to me his righteousness. But now notice, God's standards haven't changed. Just means that today you and I can't attain them in our own strength, and we need help. We need a Savior. We do need mercy. We obtain mercy when we come to Christ. Now, will you notice verse 18? For verily I say unto you, till heaven and earth pass, one jot or one tittle shall in no wise pass from the law till all be fulfilled. Now, I hope you don't interpret what I'm saying, that I'm saying today that you can break the law. I'm not saying that. Fact of the matter is it's still a standard. And it reveals to me that I don't measure up to God. Therefore, it brings me to the cross of Christ. And in so doing, I carry out what our Lord said, that he fulfilled the law. That's the only way I can fulfill it. It's my standard, but I can't measure up to it. Whosoever therefore shall break one of the least commandments and shall teach men so, he shall be called least in the kingdom of heaven. You can't break the commandments and get by with it. Of course you can. But let me see you keep it in your own strength, but you can come to him for salvation and for power and strength. Whosoever shall do and teach them the same shall be called great in the kingdom of heaven. For I say unto you, now notice this, this is very important to see right here. The Pharisees had a high degree of righteousness according to the law, but that wasn't acceptable. How are you and I going to surpass it? Listen to him. For I say unto you that except your righteousness shall exceed the righteousness of the scribes and Pharisees, ye shall in no case enter the kingdom of heaven. We're going to need him. Listen to him. Ye have heard that it was said by them of old time, thou shalt not kill. Now he takes two of the commandments. Here's one of them. And whosoever shall kill shall be in danger of the judgment. But I say unto you that whosoever is angry with his brother without a cause shall be in danger of the judgment. And whosoever shall say to his brother, Raca, shall be in danger of the council. But whosoever shall say, thou fool, shall be in danger of hell fire. That's a tremendous statement. That means that if you're angry with your brother, you're a murderer. You want to qualify? You think you keep the law today? My friend, we need a Savior today. You can't break the law and get by with it. You can't say the Sermon on the Mount's my religion and then break every bit of it, friends, and still mouth the fact that you're religion. May I say to you, God has lifted it now, the Lord Jesus, to the very nth degree. And if you can't measure up, you're going to need a Savior, I'll tell you that. Now, if that didn't get you, this one will. He moves on down now, and I'll move down here to it. He says, verily, I say unto thee, verse 26. You see, he's lifting his teaching above Moses. He's lifting himself to the position as the lawgiver now, and the interpreter too, by the way. Verily, I say unto thee, thou shalt by no means come out thence till thou hast paid the utmost farthing. Ye have heard that it was said by them of old time, thou shalt not commit adultery. But I say unto you, that whosoever looketh on a woman to lust after her hath committed adultery with her already in his heart. How about that one? I had a man that came down to me one time. I've made for years the statement, no one has ever kept the law. And I still make it. I make it right now. There's not a person listening to me right now that has kept the law. A red-faced fellow, great big burly fellow, came down to me one Sunday morning and says, you always say nobody keeps the law. I want you to know I keep the law. And he belonged, by the way, to a cult, but he attended our services. And I said, you do? He said, I sure do. I want you to know that. I said, all right, let's look at it. And I gave him the one on murder. He said he kept that. I don't believe he did, but he said he did. But I gave him this one. I said, now, it says, if you so much as look upon a woman to lust after, you're guilty of adultery. And I said, look me straight now and tell me that you've never done that. He was already red-faced, but you should have seen him. He really got red-faced. And he just turned and gave some sort of an epithet like, oh, shaw. And he turned and walked out. You bet he walked out. May I say to you, if you're honest, friends, you come to this commandment here, and these are only two. There were 10 commandments. I think he lifted all 10 of them to the nth degree. And he tells me I need a Savior. He tells me that all have sinned and that I need to come to him for mercy and help. You see, that's what the Sermon on the Mount does for me. It shows me I'm not measuring up. And you don't break it, my friend. The man that says he lives by the Sermon on the Mount is breaking the law, and he says that the law is not important. You say, how's that? Well, because he's breaking it. He says, all you got to do is just say you live by the Sermon on the Mount and you keep the commandments, and what you really mean, you vote for them. Now, our Lord deals in a tremendous way with the law and man's relationship to it. And these are tremendous statements. Verse 29, if thy right eye offend thee, pluck it out, cast it from thee. For it's profitable for thee that one of thy members should perish, and not that thy whole body should be cast into hell. And if thy right hand offend thee, cut it off. This is severe. This is very severe. And it reveals, friends, that if you can't meet God's standard, you need a Savior today. Don't kid yourself and fool around with this and act as if you're keeping it. You're doing nothing in the world but being a hypocrite. And I feel that in our Christian circles today, we're so busy patting each other on the back and complimenting one another. And I find out in church work today, you have always got to give everybody credit for what they do. May I say to you, we're all a pack of low-down, dirty, rotten sinners, not even fit for heaven. We need a Savior today. Oh, you need a Savior. This Sermon on the Mount ought to drive you to the cross of Christ and to cry out for mercy. That's when you honor the law, my friend. That's when you keep the law, really, when you say, honestly, I'm not measuring up to it. Don't kid me that you're keeping it. I know you're not, because you're just like I am. Now, let me read on. Verse 32. But I say unto you that whosoever shall put away his wife, saving for the cause of fornication. Now, he gives here one grounds for divorce. Now, I'm not going to go into that today, because when we get to the 19th chapter of Matthew, we'll find out that he puts down again this great principle on which there is divorce today. Now, I don't want to enter into that right now, because I'm already in trouble with a lot of folk, but I really will get in hot water when I get on the divorce question, and we will get to it in the 19th chapter, and I won't avoid it then. But he makes it very clear there's only one grounds here for divorce. He causeth her to commit adultery, and whosoever shall marry her that is divorced committeth adultery. Now, that means divorce that's not on scriptural grounds, which is adultery on the part of the other one. That is something that today is entirely ignored in Christian circles. But I say this will be the law of the kingdom, because there are going to be men and women will want to leave their mates during that period. Now he says again, you've heard that it hath been said by them of old time, that thou shalt not forswear thyself, but shalt perform unto the Lord thine oaths. But I say unto you, swear not at all, neither by heaven, for it's God's throne, nor by the earth, for it's his footstool, neither by Jerusalem, for it's the city of the great king. Now he said to be the kind of a person that you don't have to take an oath. Today they have people take an oath. I can remember as a boy that my dad could go into the bank and borrow money and maybe come back in 2 days later to see him just sign the note. And that's all he did, is just sign the note. He could call and they'd put so much to his account. I know that the other day when I went to the bank, I had to sign, I think, 4 different places. Believe me, brother, they have you sign up. Why? Because mankind's not to be trusted. And there were a lot in that they were not to be trusted. But he said, the child of God under all circumstances should be that way. And he says, let your communication be yea, yea, nay, nay, for whatsoever is more than these cometh of evil. When a man says to me, I'd swear on a stack of Bibles a mile high, that's the fellow I don't believe, because I think the lie he's telling is a mile high. Verse 38, ye have heard that it hath been said, an eye for an eye, a tooth for a tooth. But I say unto you, that you resist not evil. Now he's changed all of that, and that'll be changed when he's reigning in the kingdom. But whosoever shall smite thee on thy right cheek, turn to him the other also. How about that, friends? You follow that? Now, there's a principle here. But we're living in a day when he also said, a strong man arm keepeth his house. And I think that's it. And Paul could say, Alexander the coppersmith did me much evil. The Lord rewarded. In the kingdom, you can turn the other cheek. It's like the Irishman. Somebody hit him on one cheek, knocked him down, and he got up, turned the other, and the fellow knocked him down again. He got up. And he just beat the stuffing out of that fellow. Someone said, why'd you do that? Well, he said, the Lord says, turn the other cheek. And I did, but he never told me what to do after that. And he knew what he wanted to do after that. Now, verse 40. And if any man will sue thee at the law, take away thy coat, let him have thy cloak also. And whosoever shall compel thee to go a mile, go with him twain. Give to him that asketh thee, and from him that would borrow thee, turn not thou away. Take that down to your bank where you have a banker that says he lives by the Sermon on the Mount and see how far you get with it, my friend. Let's quit being hypocrites. Let's be very frank that this is the law of the kingdom, and when my Lord is on the throne down here, you can go by this. But this is a great principle today. We ought to help those, and I'm afraid that we don't do enough of that. Now he says, ye have heard that it hath been said, thou shalt love thy neighbor and hate thine enemy. But I say unto you, love your enemies, bless them that curse you, do good to them that hate you, and pray for them which despitefully use you and persecute you. That, I insist, is for the kingdom. And he continues on in this way, that we are to love those that are not just relatives and friends or our little clique in the church, but that we're trying to get this gospel out to others. And that's the way that you express your love for others today. Get to them a saving message that'll bring them to heaven. We take the 6th chapter next time. May the Lord richly bless you, my beloved.
0: 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They're right there waiting for you. I'm Steve Schwetz. 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
2: Most Americans think of Abraham Lincoln and they think of the Civil War or the Emancipation. But in 1862, he signed another hugely significant piece of legislation, the Homestead Act. 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Why did it matter? Because Lincoln understood that freedom was not merely the absence of tyranny. Rather, freedom required responsibility, labor, stewardship, and moral courage. A free people must be given room to build, but they also must be willing to cultivate what they have been given. That still matters today. Liberty without responsibility decays. Opportunity without character collapses. Lincoln's lesson is clear. A nation stays free when its people remain willing to work, build, and steward freedom under God.
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4: Your AM 1160 weather forecast. Tonight will be mainly clear and warm with the possibility of reduced air quality due to smoke from wildfires. The temperature will drop to 75 degrees. Tomorrow, expect hot weather with a mix of clouds and sun, along with isolated thunderstorms in the afternoon. The high will reach 94 degrees. I'm meteorologist Jason Caterina on AM 1160. 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
11: 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You don't need a building. You don't need a choir. You just need to turn your heart to Air One.
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My name is Steve Gregg and we're live for an hour each weekday afternoon, taking your phone calls through the whole hour. You can call in with questions you have about the Bible or the Christian faith. You can call in with differences of opinion you have with the host. We'll be glad to talk to you about those as well. We have some lines open at the moment. If you want to call right now, this is a good time to get through. The number to call is 844-